0: from the Free University of Brussels, where he directs their Research Centre for Security, Diplomacy and Strategy. Welcome to DW, Professor. We just heard Marco Rubio saying that talk of US troops being deployed away from Europe, that's not a punishment, but a reflection of the normal and ongoing reassessments of US priorities. Should we believe him?
1: I hope so. I think so. I would be perhaps cautious about talking about a formal plan B for NATO, but I think what we are seeing is a growing effort to prepare Europe for greater operational responsibility within NATO. I'm not sure the real debate is about replacing NATO. It's about making Europe stronger militarily within NATO, and my sense is that the United States and the US government and European governments are broadly on the same page on that, and that there has been a roadmap since about a year and a half ago. It's true that there have been crises and noises and communication issues that have complicated that roadmap, but I think this is the key focus right now is how to make sure that in a sequenced and coordinated manner we move towards a situation in which Europeans assume primary responsibility for conventional defense.
0: And while Europe does that, while America does what?
1: Well, I think that is a key question. I think the notion of Europe assuming primary responsibility for conventional defense and moving Europe and getting Europe to a conventional responsibility for conventional defense is premised on the U.S. maintaining both a key role when it comes to strategic nuclear deterrence, but also enabling the process and Europe's pathway towards conventional defense, particularly through key military enablers that where Americans excel and where there are big gaps between Europe and the United States, things like battlefield intelligence, surveillance and reconnaissance, things like command and control, things like logistics, theater, air and missile defense, long-range strike. So I think it's important for the U.S. to enable Europe's process and facilitate Europe's process and path towards primary responsibility, while also retaining some sort of limited role when it comes to conventional defense in Europe specifically.
0: Okay, so those are the gaps that Europe must expand to fill as the United States withdraws and focuses more on its other priorities. But realistically, how quickly can Europe expand to fill those gaps?
1: Yeah, that's a key question, right? And I guess it needs to be broken down by capability areas. I think the good news is that Europe today is highly multinational in terms of in military terms. There are a lot of multinational commands and forces and processes, but it's not always operationally coherent. I think the biggest weakness in Europe's current military posture is its fragmentation. As I was saying, there are many European headquarters, multinational formations, but there's often insufficient integration between them, particularly when it comes to operating at scale. So I think the challenge is to move from additive multinationality towards integrated force structures. I think Europe already possesses many of the building blocks for greater military responsibility, particularly at the conventional level. The problem is less a lack of money and a lack of capability than insufficient integration. So I think the key task for Europe, beyond specific capability areas, the key task for Europe is how to translate its current rearmament and military buildup into coherent operational structures. Because I think Europe's rearmament will only matter strategically if it produces usable combined military power.
0: So just to be clear, you don't see Donald Trump's threats, Donald Trump's concerns, his disappointment in NATO. You don't see those as being an indication of the United States preparing to withdraw and let Europe get on with it. You see this as him sounding off, but moving in a direction that's already been planned.

0: That is my that's what my instinct tells me. Yes, I think. I mean, of course, all serious defense establishments need to conduct contingency planning and need to plan and be prepared for any eventuality. I think European governments, probably bilaterally, there could be also informally some conversations, including more than one government, are increasingly thinking about scenarios involving reduced or delayed U.S. operational involvement. However, I think talking about a coherent plan B for Europe and for NATO, I think would be overdoing it. I'm not sure there's a parallel alliance structure waiting in the wings. We have, I think we're very far from anything resembling that kind of scenario. What exists is, I think, is growing recognition that Europeans need stronger operational capacity of their own. And it's true that there's also growing concerns about the prospect of U.S. abandonment, not in a traditional sense of the U.S. not being there at all, but not being there in the terms and to the degree that Europeans, that some Europeans would like. But my sense is that a majority of European countries and stakeholders would rather hold on to an increasingly, as perceived by some, increasingly uncertain promise of U.S. assistance than to really explore in a serious way and in a coordinated way alternatives to it.
1: Well, and again, just to be absolutely clear, your belief is that if at some stage in the near future a battalion of Russian soldiers turns up in a small Balkan village, excuse me, in a small Baltic village in the Baltics, and says, "Okay, this is ours now," you're clear that when that country turns to Europe and say, "Well, it's time for us to talk about invoking Article 5," you think the United States would be at the table, would be ready to provide the backup?
0: I would expect that, yes.
1: Okay.
0: I would expect that because otherwise that would have huge costs for the United States and for U.S. credibility, not only in Europe, but also vis-a-vis other alliances. I think the United States continues to derive significant strategic and economic and industrial and technological payoffs and returns on its European investment. So and the United States has continued, including the Trump administration, has continued to say consistently that they remain committed to NATO and to European security.
1: Well, so they haven't really, have they? We have a president who says, "Well, I don't know if Europe's so good. I'm very disappointed. I don't know if NATO's so good. I'm very disappointed that these so-called allies haven't helped me in Iran." His support for NATO has not been consistent.
0: I think he has criticized Europeans. I think he has also somewhat consistently linked that criticism to expectations of Europeans ponying up more money and do and doing more. So far, I mean, during the first iteration of the Trump administration, there was a concrete and explicit threat to abandon NATO. That has not happened now. He has said we need to have a discussion because if we don't get support for a certain operation in Iran, that's not a two-way street alliance. But this has been very implicit. I have not seen anything coming from the administration saying we do not stand by Article 5. We do not stand by our Article 5 commitments. I have not seen that.
1: So with or without Donald Trump in the White House in 3 years, is it fair to say that there's no going back to the old certainties, and some would say the old European complacencies? We are now in a different place, and we will not go back to where we were.
0: I think that's right. I think that's fair to say, because I think this debate goes beyond Trump. I mean, Trump has definitely accelerated it politically, also because of his style and his approach. But I think the deeper driver here is a long-term reorientation of U.S. strategic priorities, primarily towards the Indo-Pacific, now also in the context of this administration, towards homeland defense and hemispheric defense. And I think European governments increasingly understand that the U.S. May remain strategically engaged, but becoming much more selective operationally. So I think the key issue is probably not American abandonment, but the possibility of reduced or delayed U.S. conventional involvement in Europe. And that's serious enough. That is serious enough.
1: Good talking to you, Professor. Thanks for joining us, Professor Luis Simon from the Free University of Brussels.
0: Thank you. A pleasure.
1: During the Iran war, some of the most effective online content hasn't been speeches or press conferences. It's been AI-generated Lego cartoons, memes, and absurd internet content that looked more at home on TikTok than on state television. One of the viral videos shows a Lego Donald Trump, the devil, and Benjamin Netanyahu flipping through the Epstein files and then detonating US missiles, which cause school buildings to collapse. A reference to the Minab school strike that's thought to have killed more than 100 civilians. The video feels chaotic and almost ridiculous, the kind of thing you watch and instinctively think, well, this can't possibly matter, except millions of people watched it. And that may be because it was never really asking people to believe anything in the first place. Well, for decades, we've worried about propaganda convincing us of their lies. But what if the bigger battle now is not over truth? What if it's over attention? Who captures it? Who keeps it? And who shapes what you feel before you've even had time to think and decide? Peter Benzoni spends his time tracking exactly this. He's senior research manager at the US arm of the Institute for Strategic Dialogue. That's a research organization that studies disinformation, online influence campaigns, and emerging information threats. He develops new ways of tracking how narratives spread online and investigates how digital ecosystems are being used and manipulated. So, just the man. Welcome to DW. These videos are racking up billions of views, but are they changing minds?
2: I think you need to look at that in the longer term and examine which audience you're attempting to influence. So, no, it's not trying to change my mind or your mind, Phil. And it's not trying to do that today. It's looking to try and build associations between Iran, their war, their struggles, and the idea of goodness of justification, and also to trying to build association between fun and the entertainment. You know, we are all very familiar with the Legos. This is one of the most universally recognized culture objects in the world. So it's all about building these associations and getting that attention focused on them.
1: Right, and whose attention? Who are they aimed at?
2: That's another great question. Primarily, we're looking at trying to reach internet natives, right? The Gen Z, Gen Alpha, millennials, people who are on the internet, engaging in this culture every day, who are already consuming tons of memes and consuming, and many times, a lot of AI-generated content. So there's stuff like Fruit Love Island and Italian Brain Rot, which are all clearly AI generated and that is the aesthetic register of them. They are consumed as AI as a format. And so you don't get the critical thought that you're going to be applying when you consume, for example, a news article where you're saying, is this true? Is this false? Who's saying this? What is their position? What are their motivations? None of those questions you are is something you ask when you consume a meme. I know I don't.
1: Okay. So this stuff is out there, not aimed at me because I'm too old, aimed at younger people. They're consuming a message. And what's the message? What is this? American moral decline? Iranian righteousness?
2: Yeah, there's many, many messages in this. And that's part of the power, is there's obviously that Minab school strike image that you saw. There's also the opening Epstein, Benjamin Netanyahu, Trump association. There's the missiles raining down on to American and Arab cities. Each of those is a standalone piece of this that can be taken out of the context of the larger video. And you engage with what parts of it resonate with you. So I may not agree with the, you know, Trump, Netanyahu, Satan thing, but I may have been really touched by the Minab school strike. And that's a piece of that I engage with. And so that's a piece that emotionally registers with me and that I then am able to say if I

0: enjoy this, repost it, tell my friends about it, send it to the group chat.
1: Again, I'm still not quite clear, though, on the ultimate objective. So I'm sitting in Tehran, pumping out all these videos. American teenagers are watching them, said, no, I don't like to see schools being blown up. This whole Epstein thing is a bit dodgy. I send it to my group of friends. So what? What am I, the Mullah in Iran, achieving with this?
0: It's hearts and minds, right? You're thinking about propaganda as having a specific goal, stop a war, to do that, or to, you know, regime change, stop the war, get people out in the streets. This is not the goal. It is essentially to slowly and through repeated usage, change the association you have with Iran from this evil regime to, a fun little guy who is basically a normal world actor and, you know, shoots a spitball at the class principal, not as an evil regime that's executing its citizens en masse.
1: Okay. All right. I'm with you. All right. We'll take another clip. And we'll take a look at another clip and then talk some more.
2: The vote is getting cold. We're not just fighting for Iran. Hear this clear. Your people reached out to us. Yeah, we got the DMs.

0: Okay, so Peter Benzoni, just a clip there. So we have this video, we have this association, plucky Iran standing up to corrupt America, America bombing a foreign country while people in its own country are suffering. So far, so kind of standard propaganda. It's not so much the message, is it? It's the delivery, it's the medium that is different. It's now happening cheaper and quicker.
1: That's exactly correct. That is, the medium is almost entirely the message here, and I think that's what it makes it so successful. Just on that clip, I love the fact that it's a trap beat. Like, that is the way that you should be consuming that. It's saying, is this is a beef. This is, you know, Kendrick Lamar versus Drake again. The music itself is giving you the message of how to consume it. And with the original video, you had that against a cinematic backbeat, or a cinematic score, right? It says, consume this as though it is a narrative of that you would watch Star Wars with, right? You have a good guy, a bad guy, and allow that to change your mind. And so, yeah, I think the medium being the message is exactly point.
0: And so, again, just going back to the point of it, what happens, I guess, slowly over time is that you have a generation of younger people who look at their older generation waging war against, again, plucky little Iran. And they're saying, what? No, we're not buying into this.
1: Exactly. Again, I don't think this is going to happen tomorrow, especially with the awful, awful things that they were doing in January to their own people. But if you ask 5-10 years down the line, and as these people come into power, these millennials and Gen Z come into power, I think you're going to get a sea change in how Iran is viewed.
0: So who is producing these messages, these videos? Is it being controlled by the regime? Is it lots of Iranian teenagers in their bedrooms? Where's it coming from?
1: So it's mixed. These are being played. That original one that you showed at the beginning was played on state media, was commissioned by the government, but was produced by a relatively small animation studio in Tehran. And much of the knockoff content from this is produced not by the Iran at all, but through

0: maybe paid proxies, maybe just people who are fans of the format. That speaks to what makes it effective, is that it's so reusable. It's able to be broken into little pieces and played out into smaller bits. So do you see this a lot with the embassy memes, where there'll be response, there'll be the initial response from the embassy, and then you'll get remixes of that. You'll get people doing their own memes on top of it. So it doesn't matter that it's who's saying it. Sure, it's Iran itself that's starting it, but
1: once it's out there on the wild internet, it's just, it goes wherever it likes. Well, listen, I'm surprised that it is, that these things are available inside the country, because we are talking about a country, a regime that has arrested people for dancing to TikTok videos. So this is a dark irony or hypocrisy.
0: It is incredibly hypocritical, but I think that speaks to the fragility of this. Iran's propaganda works because they've successfully positioned themselves at the underdog. Again, they're this funny little defiant guy punching up, but that's entirely dependent upon this current moment. If they say execute a woman for not wearing a hijab, another Amini moment happens, that whole aesthetic is going to collapse overnight. Right. You can't be the internet's lovable class clown and be a theocracy that's killing its own citizens at the same time.
1: So it's fragile.
0: It's a decentralized nature of it. Makes it fragile.
1: Very briefly, we have a White House that has also been known to dip its toes into the waters of internet absurdity. Can either side be said to be winning this meme battle?
0: I mean, I certainly think Iran is winning the meme war, but I don't know that they're actually fighting the same battle with each other. The White House is really doing its own thing, and its audience is basically the people who support it existing. And so those memes are working for those people. Iran is trying to win the hearts and minds of not everyone else, but darn near.
1: Right.
0: So it's that simple, I think.
1: You've given us much to think about there, Peter. Thank you for that. Peter Bensoni from the Institute for Strategic Dialogue.
0: Thank you so much for having me, Phil.
1: And that was the day. You can follow the team on social media at DW News. The latest news and headlines are available on the DW app and DW.com. Have a good day. Have a great weekend. Bye-bye.

0: New era, new ideas. Conceived by visionaries. Constructed by engineers. They've long been a reality on the streets. We present the revolution of mobility. REV. Next.
1: One precious photo a month used to be the norm. Now, hundreds of shots each day is the standard. But how does that affect our ability to remember? Researchers in Würzburg are investigating a provocative question. Does digitalization cause our memories to disappear or make them immortal?
0: Tomorrow, today.

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1: You know, on this channel, we are not afraid to touch on delicate topics.
2: 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And young people clearly have the solutions.
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0: Why is Mercedes-Benz so popular in South Africa? It isn't just a car, it means something else. It's something people keep for life.
1: Anybody who wanted a quality car, so they would buy Mercedes.
0: So why has Mercedes become so deeply rooted in South Africa? The answer goes far beyond status. It's about history, industry, and something much more personal. It's a cultural icon. In 1990, Nelson Mandela's release, after 27 years in jail, marked the beginning of a new South Africa. Workers at the Mercedes plant there built him a car on their own time, a red S-Class. Today it stands in the Apartheid Museum in Johannesburg, a symbol of something far greater than engineering alone.
2: The key word here is that these cars are reliable. That's why people like them. The old Mercedes is in a league of its own.
3: Mercedes has always been a very good car to have around. There's the BMW, there's Audi, but at the front of them all, there's always been a Mercedes.
4: I love old diesel 123s. That's as simple as it gets. If that car doesn't start, either somebody has stolen your battery or your diesel's finished.
0: What made these cars special was how long they lasted, especially the W123 produced in South Africa. Mercedes-Benz also tasked the country with building engines.
2: The materials were all sourced and molded and casted just here in South Africa, here in East London. You hit the key once and it's that. Listen to the sound. That's it. Hence, I say these engines were meant to last.
0: The Mercedes car production plant is in East London, in the southeast of the country on the Indian Ocean coast. The factory is one of South Africa's most important automotive facilities. Founded in 1958, it boasts around 2,500 workers today. For years, it's been a major producer of the C-Class sedan for both right and left-hand drive markets, and given these cars a uniquely South African identity.
4: The W123 specifically, the South African-built ones, and around 70, 80,000 of them were built here, are seen to be of a better build quality than the German ones. We had a different spec level, and it's also very interesting how that spec level differed to the other ones, and they were generally higher spec level than what was offered as standard in Germany.
0: For enthusiasts like Kian Valkoff, these cars represent something modern vehicles have lost. Known as the old Merc guy, he's been driving old Benzes since the late 1980s.
4: Our passion is old Mercedeses. We do 1975 to 1995 model works, predominantly spares,

But we also have a history of selling cars and restoring cars. We've gone through that in the past, and we have a very big online platform on social media, YouTube and Facebook, and we have a huge worldwide community.

0: evening, this Friday.
1: Kian is primarily focused on maintaining Mercs that were made in South Africa. He sources parts from across the country and exports them around the world.
0: This 190E, it's in quite an advanced state of stripping. We got it in probably about 2 months ago now, so the engine's gone, some of the body panels are gone. The interior is still very, very nice in here. You know, the seats aren't torn, door cards are still very good, so that's something that we will sell. Can have a look here, this piece has been cut out. So this was obviously a 201 with bad rust on top here around the boot. And a body shop would come here and buy this panel from us. We'll grind it out in here, then weld it in. And that's a very nice, effective way of repairing it, because you can see the gauge of the metal in these old cars is a lot thicker than a modern car.
1: For some, this passion runs deeper. It becomes a family legacy.
2: I'm Bella Valkoff, and my business is Bell Benz, and I restore old Mercs.
1: Her family mission? To preserve classic Mercedes-Benz vehicles that are older than Bella.
2: These are my two W123s, 1984 models, and I'll probably be selling that one when it's ready. My love for Mercedes started with my dad, because he's always had them. So even when I was like really young, he'd drive me around in them. I'd be exposed to them. When I did my driver's license, I did it in a Mercedes W202, so a bit newer than this, but it was also a diesel. Here is my W126, still under the cover. It is a 1987 280 SE in pearl black. I bought this car about 2 months ago and I've just been slowly fixing it up. So this is the S-Class W126. They were available in South Africa up till 1993, which is longer than in other parts of the world. And yeah, this is the 280 SE engine. There was also a 300 SE, 380, 420, 500 and 560. So this is the smallest engine they came in, but it's also like the easiest to work on, I suppose. The least complicated one. Yeah. I really like how they look, how reliable they are. I like how easy the parts are to find. Even if we don't have them, I can still find them either around South Africa, or if you have to, you can get from Germany. I work with my dad selling the parts, and it's nice to be able to help people keep them going. I think these cars are gaining a lot of popularity these days with younger crowds. You see a lot of younger people driving them now. They're becoming cool.
1: And you can do what you want with them, like spinning, a South African motorsport that involves driving cars in circles at high speeds. For many spinners, the vehicle of choice is a domestically built Mercedes model. Other enthusiasts prefer to take long trips around Africa in a classic W123 sedan.
3: Cape to Cairo is just a bunch of guys who are madly in love with an African continent and its people. The best way to tell an African story is to involve a car with an original African DNA, which is the Mercedes-Benz, the W123.
4: We went to Zimbabwe, Malawi, Zambia, and then Tanzania and back.
3: Okay.
4: And then our next trip, we took them up to Angola via Botswana, Namibia, and back.
1: And they made these trips with their everyday cars, their tough and everlasting Mercs. for these owners,

0: there's something truly special.
1: Behind me is a 280 TE W123, which is a petrol engine, which was manufactured in 1980, but registered in 1981. There are a few features on the car that stand out to everyone. Well, one being that it's a TE, which is a station wagon, and also the one of it having a sunroof as well.
0: These drivers love to go cruising in their classic Mercs, and they're not shy of showing them off, both on their own and as part of the group.
2: Whenever we drive these cars, people are fascinated by the beauty of the cars. But further, they are fascinated by how are we able to keep this engine running. But on these cars, you don't change the engine, you fix it because it's basic.
3: Here, it's a 200 carburetor engine, 4-gear speed manual. It was firstly produced in 1980 and registered in 1981. It has over 367,000 kilometers on the clock. This car in particular is my everyday drive.
4: What I love about this one is that it's a unique one. Of course, it's a coupe. Most of these cars you get, they are a sedan. And it's very reliable. It's my daily car since 2022. It's a 2.3 liter engine. Five-speed manual. Here in South Africa, we didn't get the five-speed manual, but this one is an import from England.
5: The old Mercedes is in a league of its own. We are with people who understand and appreciate history, and they appreciate the value of looking after things.
0: Milton Nkosi drives a Mercedes-Benz 230.4, also called a W115. One of the car maker's famous Stroke 8 sedans, it's powered by a straight 4 engine.
5: When you move the gear from park to reverse, the way the car positions itself, and you move to neutral and it goes back to neutral position, and you put drive, then it sinks down. It's ready to take off. It's beautiful. You know, I was born in the mid 60s, so I was very young when I started understanding the world of cars, and my dad used to have cars, and in fact he's the very guy who introduced me to the Mercedes-Benz brand. When I turn on my radio here, and when I switch off, small life pleasures.
0: Kian Valkoff also shares this exacting love for detail, but he also knows every model's frequent trouble spots.
6: If you have a look at the W124, and this is the sort of car that I'd buy in for stripping. And I'd buy it in for stripping because it's no longer economically viable to repair safely. Mechanically, it was fine. It was driving every day. There was no issue with that. But look at this. So the whole rust here on the back window, even has a sunroof, which is optional here, but they aren't supposed to open like this, obviously. So it just gives you an idea of just how bad it is. Here, very commonplace on a 124 as well, particularly those with sunroofs. And the reason why is there's a water drain that runs down this A pillar here. And if that channel underneath there isn't cleared periodically, it fills up with leaves, blocks it, and the water sits inside here and rusts away here.

0: Obviously, that's your A pillar. That's the last place you want any rust to be. And in fact, if you have a look inside, you can see that pipe, that drain. So obviously, that's been blocked somewhere or ruptured over there. And yeah, that's what's happened there. One of the cool things that Mercedes offered back in the 1980s as an option on these cars is something called a wackle dackle. Well, as you go over a bump, not its head. That is so cool. There we go. Most of the 123s here had air conditioning, and they had a different suspension, they had undercarriage protection. There was a lot of differences like that. Bumpers, for example, the bumpers that were standard on South African built W123s were only available on the 280s, the top of the range in other markets, but we had them across the range here. It was really just a different time, and the focus was different. The focus was on quality, and that stood the test of time. You know, by virtue of now, 40 years later, you can still get in those cars with 600,000-700,000 kilometers on it and use it on a daily basis. It's quite remarkable, really, and it's something that's universally appreciated.
1: These cars were certainly built to last, but in South Africa, they became something more. Not just machines, but an integral part of people's lives. Once a Mercedes driver, always a Mercedes driver, it seems, in South Africa.
2: What I like most about it, it's a good Sunday drive kind of car, with, of course, the sunroof, speaking directly to God.
3: This vehicle has a conspicuously dark windscreen and no driver behind it. Instead, the electrically powered truck has an array of cameras, radars, and laser sensors that enable an AI to create a 3D view of the surroundings. The self-driving truck operates between two warehouses of online pharmacy Apotea outside Stockholm. It was designed by Swedish company Enride.
4: The biggest opportunity we see is in medium to short distances with very repetitive flows. That means we go from factory to warehouse or warehouse to warehouse, and high volume and a high level of repetitiveness.
3: The truck's trips involve a brief section of public road, another reason for a remote human operator still being needed. 500 kilometers away in Gothenburg, Enride's control center. The autonomous vehicles are monitored by backup drivers, with cameras relaying what the trucks are themselves seeing. When there are tricky spots approaching, the AI contacts its human partner.
5: If we're coming to, a blind curve, the vehicle will come to a stop and will ask me if it's okay to move on.
3: Although the AI only makes those queries due to official safety requirements, it could actually operate without human control and support, says the head of autonomous operations.
6: Technology-wise, we don't have to do it. We can do full autonomous, disconnect the remote interface and let it run by itself. So that's something we're working really close with authorities to solve in the future.
3: So how does the Swedish public feel about autonomous trucks on their roads? An on-the-spot survey reveals a degree of skepticism towards AI drivers.
7: I think it's a bit scary.
8: I don't think it's the safest idea, maybe now. Perhaps in like a few years when they still develop it fully, then I will put more trust in.
9: They say that it's safe, but I trust people more.
10: I think it's scary, personally. I would more trust like a human driver over AI.
11: Is it on public roads? Not be afraid, but think about it. Is this really good?
3: The online pharmacy began using autonomous trucks in 2024. Ideally, the company would have the vehicles delivered directly to customers, not just between warehouses. But approval for that next step is still pending.
12: It's cheaper, more efficient. They are electric. But also, we can deliver 24/7. I mean, a driver needs to sleep. They are sick or they need to have a vacation, but an autonomous truck can run all the time.
3: The self-driving trucks are part of a broader automation strategy. Robots and other machines already handle 85% of the company's logistics flow and pack up to 100,000 parcels daily. A new warehouse in southern Sweden is already fully automated.
12: We can also deliver much faster, and that's very important because our customer really wants to have same-day deliveries, very fast deliveries, and together with automation inside the house and Einride outside the house, we can deliver very fast.
3: The port of Antwerp in the Netherlands is also embracing autonomous mobility for goods transport, and recently saw Einride showcasing its self-driving truck on a public road. The company is now hoping to take operations to the next level by securing a contract for autonomous container transport.
1: Nicolas and Matteo are just 18 and 24, but their favorite activity puts their young lives at risk.
13: Sure you get nervous, I can feel my heartbeat.
1: At 120 kilometers an hour, they race down the steep roads around Medellin, free-falling on modified bikes.
13: It's indescribable. The feeling is indescribable. You feel so much adrenaline and euphoria.
1: We ride super fast. I almost flew out of the curve just now, but it was amazing. A thin line between freedom and a fatal crash. The extreme sport is called gravity biking, an escape from a harsh daily life that leaves little room for dreams or ambition. But a tattoo that says, as far as one can.
13: People always say you can achieve anything in life, that everyone has the same chances. But unfortunately, that's not true, no matter how hard you fight here.
1: On the bike, they can push limits. Down in the valley, the cat and mouse game begins. First, the bus driver catches them. Hanging on to the back of a bus is illegal. Then the police stop them too. Gravity bikers cause frequent accidents. Eventually, they make it through. At the top, a moment to breathe. The asphalt forgives nothing. One pothole, one groove, one mistake, and you're airborne, they say. A thrill that scares them, but also keeps them hooked. Groups from other cities send videos. Helmets, often none. Protective gear, barely, as if they had nothing to lose. Some of their friends have already died.
13: Sure, I get scared. It's my life. But you forget everything, absolutely everything. Problems, everything that weighs you down.
1: And problems are plentiful in Medellin. Once a stronghold of drug cartels and violence, the city is calmer today, but still unequal and unjust. One third of residents live in poverty. Drugs are easy to find. Matteo takes us into his world, the spare parts market downtown. A tough place controlled by drug gangs. He scrapes by buying and selling bike parts. A steady job, not at the moment. You can't get these parts anywhere else. But hurry, certain people run this place. His father, Hernan, has mixed feelings. He doesn't fully understand his son's passion, but he knows what biking means to Matteo. Hernan remembers the Medellin of the past. He was a police officer when drug lord Pablo Escobar built this neighborhood and put bounties on police like him. Escobar is gone. But his legacy lingers.
13: Matteo had contact with drugs too. But luckily, we were

0: are able to pull them out. But sure, many young people get lost in that world, and the drugs lead to so much violence.
1: Hernan says biking kept Mateo from slipping into addiction, but good-paying jobs and moving out on their own remain out of reach for both young men. Above Medellin's rooftops, they build their bikes themselves. The center of gravity must be low. Many call them crazy, reckless. Nicolas says he has the risks under control. Before their final ride of the day, rain hangs in the air and nerves are high.
0: Hanging onto a truck, that's really dangerous. They're not afraid of death.
1: No, I don't want to die. And then they roll into the night, a few minutes of freedom, while everything else fades away.
2: And more automotive tales next time on Rev.

0: One precious photo a month used to be the norm. Now, hundreds of shots each day is the standard. But how does that affect our ability to remember? Researchers in Würzburg are investigating a provocative question. Does digitalization cause our memories to disappear or make them immortal? Tomorrow Today, in 30 minutes.
1: We're all asking ourselves, when will this stop? Why have we been in this mess?
0: Europe's drug trade follows Europe's trade routes. And from the very beginning, the Netherlands has been a key hub.
2: We're always at this crossroads where goods came in, goods were sent out.
0: But what happens if drug trafficking becomes more powerful than the state regulating it? European narcos, the wealth of a nation. In 75 minutes.

0: 24 hours in Young China. Working from dawn till dusk, chasing a career and money?
1: Most just go to work, do their job, and retire.
0: China's youth is saying no thanks.
2: We can be bolder in chasing our dreams.
0: More self-focused.
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0: And self-determined.
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0: How will this new mindset change the country? 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
6: I never imagined I'd end up in a war and lose my loved ones.
0: A video diary from the front. An elite Ukrainian soldier battling Russian forces, capturing it all on his phone.
6: They don't spare their people, they just move forward. Once one group is wiped out, another one comes. Some die, but others press on. Eventually, they reach our positions.
0: Documenting a descent into brutality.
6: Shooting a person is easier than I thought. You just aim and pull the trigger.

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3: This is DW News, our top stories. Russian President Vladimir Putin has accused Ukraine of carrying out a terrorist attack in the occupied Luhansk region and ordered the army to prepare retaliation. He said a drone attack killed at least six people and injured dozens at a college dormitory in Starobielsk. At least 15 others are missing. Ukraine's military denied the allegations and said it struck an elite drone command unit. Authorities in the northeastern region of the Democratic Republic of Congo have banned funeral wakes and gatherings of more than 50 people in an effort to curb a rapidly spreading Ebola outbreak. The World Health Organization said the outbreak now poses a very high risk for Congo, up from a previous level of high. Tulsi Gabbard has resigned as Donald Trump's Director of National Intelligence. She said her husband had recently been diagnosed with a rare form of bone cancer. Gabbard oversees 18 intelligence agencies. She is the fourth cabinet member to leave during Trump's second term. As a congresswoman, she expressed opposition to going to war with Iran.

0: My name is Nozibele Kamnganemayaba.
1: Don't hold back. Say it loud.
0: Thank you so much for tuning in. Welcome to Don't Hold Back.
1: A lot of people do that.
2: It's all about saying it loud.
0: Things would have been
2: better. Nozibele gets everyone talking. Check out the award-winning podcast, Don't Hold Back.
3: I'm Phil Gale. Welcome to The Day. Now, the Trump administration is increasing the pressure on Cuba's government. In the latest move, federal prosecutors have indicted former Cuban President Raul Castro over his alleged role in the 1996 shooting down of two planes operated by the exile group Brothers to the Rescue. Now, the indictment revealed yesterday is the latest step in a broader push against Havana. In recent months, Washington has tightened sanctions, cut off its access to Venezuelan oil supplies, and hardened its rhetoric as Cubans face deep economic problems and growing hardship. The United States now says it wants to open a new chapter with the Cuban people while placing responsibility for the country's future on its leadership. Secretary of State Marco Rubio is the son of Cuban immigrants. Posting in Spanish on social media on Wednesday, he had this message.
4: Si ser dueño de su propio negocio y tener el derecho al voto es posible alrededor de Cuba, ¿por qué no es posible para ustedes dentro de Cuba? En Estados Unidos estamos listos para abrir un nuevo capítulo en la relación entre nuestra gente y nuestros países. Y actualmente, lo único que se interpone en el camino hacia un mejor futuro son quienes controlan su país.
3: So what does yesterday's indictment of Cuba's former leader, Raul Castro, tell us about this administration's approach to the U.S.'s long-standing beef with the Caribbean island? Well, William Leo Grande is a Latin America analyst and professor of government at the American University in Washington, D.C. Welcome to DW, Professor. Let's start with that indictment. What is your reading of why this 30-year-old case is only being prosecuted now?
5: Two reasons, I think. The first is that this is an enormous political gift to hardline Cuban Americans in South Florida, which of course is the constituency that created Marco Rubio as a politician. He's relied on them to build his reputation as an anti-Castro, anti-Cuba, vociferous advocate. So now this is partly payback to them because Cuban Americans, the hardliners in Florida, have been aiming for this for a long time. The second reason, though, is that this is just one more step up the ladder of escalation in Donald Trump's campaign.

0: of pressure against the current Cuban government that began back in January when the United States abducted President Maduro of Venezuela.
1: Okay, so Rubio electioneering, Cuban escalation of US policy against Cuba. So this is legislation, this is the judicial system being used to pursue a political agenda.
0: Yes, exactly. And it's not the first time we've seen it with this administration.
1: Okay. He's 94 years old, Raul Castro. He's not in the United States. Do you expect him to stand trial in the U.S.?
0: Well, I think it's unlikely, but not impossible. You know, if the United States military is ordered to go in there and find him and bring him out, they have the capacity to do that. I think it would be more costly than it was in the Venezuelan case, because the Cubans will have heightened security around him after this indictment. But it's not impossible. But he is 94 years old, and he's not running the government anymore. He retired almost a decade ago. So it's not going to change things on the ground very much in Cuba.
1: You talk about this being an escalation of U.S. government policy. This is not just this administration's policy, is it? This is U.S. policy going back decades.
0: Well, yes, ever since 1959, the United States government has envisioned the hope of overthrowing the Cuban government and getting back to a situation where Cuba is a friendly and subordinate country to the United States. Barack Obama's last 2 years in office were the only real exception to that. But Donald Trump has stepped up the economic sanctions on Cuba in ways we've never seen before. The current oil blockade that prevents any oil from going into the island is really extraordinary, unprecedented. You know, a modern economy can't run without oil. And so the result for Cuba is really existential at this point.
1: And we just heard Marco Rubio promising the people of Cuba that a golden future is just beyond the current Cuban government. How sympathetic do you think to this argument that America, how sympathetic are you to the argument that America is responsible for many, if not most, of the island's problems, including food, fuel, and medicine shortages?
0: So in the long run, there's no question that the difficult economic situation on the island is a function of both the mismanagement by the Cuban government and the sanctions imposed by the United States. But the crisis that has really reached an acute phase in the last 6 months is clearly a result of the U.S. embargo, specifically the blockade on oil. And now the United States has imposed secondary sanctions, trying to drive foreign companies that do business in Cuba out of the country. So you put those two things together, and it's really pushing the island over the brink.
1: Okay, so America has its foot on Cuba's neck. The Secretary of State says, well, if things just changed, if this government just changed, you could have all this. How receptive do you think Cubans will be, are being, to that message?
0: There's certainly part of the Cuban population that is so exhausted from the economic difficulties that they've been through ever since COVID, really, that they would welcome an end to the current crisis, however it comes about. But Cubans, on the whole, are very nationalistic people. They fought for 100 years to win their independence, and then the United States turned them into something of a neo-colony during the first half of the 20th century. So the idea of returning to a kind of subordinate position to the United States, I don't think is appealing to very many Cubans.
1: And what's interesting about where we are now is that despite all the hard public rhetoric, we're also hearing reports of contacts between U.S. Officials and Cuban officials. How do you make sense of that?
0: Well, it's very unusual because in the past, when there have been negotiations between the two countries over the broad bilateral relationship, it's really been at a time when relations were improving and the United States was offering Cuba carrots in order to get it to change its behavior, stop doing things the United States didn't like. This dialogue appears to be a kind of coercive diplomacy where the United States comes to the table and said, well, you have to do these things or else.

0: And so far, the Cubans have been defiant, particularly around issues of politics. They say they're not going to change the shape of their government, and they're not going to change who leads their government just to please the United States, because it's a matter of their national sovereignty.
1: And so what is staying the U.S. hand in this issue? Why aren't they going into Cuba the same way they went into Venezuela?
0: Well, the problem, of course, is that the Cuban government is much more institutionalized, and the leadership is more of a collective leadership, as you see in any communist country. And snatching one person, even if it's the president of the country, isn't necessarily going to change the regime very much. The other thing is that military operations on a broader scale, one of the things we've seen in Iran is that you can't actually change a regime from the air with an air war. It takes boots on the ground to actually do it. And I don't think that's something that the Trump administration wants to do in Cuba. The United States military could occupy Cuba if it was given the order, but then the United States becomes responsible for the well-being of 10 million Cubans who don't have enough food, don't have enough fuel, don't have electricity, and don't have enough medicine. And I don't think that's something the Trump administration wants to take on.
1: Okay, so we have Cuba now, Venezuela previously. Talk us through how this current action fits into the U.S.'s wider regional policy.
0: Well, the United States issued a national security doctrine document earlier this year, which declares that the United States must remain preeminent in the Western Hemisphere. It's a kind of spheres of influence argument. And President Trump has used not the word preeminent, but dominant in the Western Hemisphere. And I think that, you know, going after Venezuela, now going after Cuba, is part and parcel of that general sense that we're going to create a hemisphere that is friendly toward and responsive toward the United States.
1: So are there other Latin American leaders who should now be worrying about a knock at the door from U.S. Special Forces?
0: Well, you know, Trump did actually threaten to send the military in to seize President Petro, the democratically elected president of Colombia, because Petro criticized the U.S. attacks on fast boats in the Caribbean.
1: So what's your reading then? Are we now entering a more dangerous escalatory phase of U.S. policy in Latin America and the Caribbean?
0: I think we are. It doesn't look like these negotiations between Cuba and the United States are making any headway. In fact, the Cuban ambassador to the United States just the other day said that there was no progress so far in those talks. And previously, when talks failed in Venezuela and in Iran, the next step was for the Trump administration to resort to force.
1: Thank you so much for talking us through that so clearly. Professor William Leo Grande from the American University in Washington.
0: Thanks for having me on.

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1: What is true and what is false?
0: The truth is under attack. 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
2: We encourage our audience to send us content they have spotted online where they assume it might be mis- or disinformation.
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3: I'm on my way back into the past. Oh, look, there it is. When I was 16, I went on an unforgettable train ride. Now, unfortunately, there aren't any photos of that day, but I walked up those exact stairs, stepped onto this exact train, a train without wheels.

0: magnets built into the lower part of the train. When you switch them on, they pull up the train towards steel plates along the track, the green things. Sensors measure the gap between the train and track, and if you regulate the power just right, the train levitates. What's also special is that the motor isn't inside the train, but built into the track. It's essentially a rolled-out electric motor, carefully arranged coils that create a moving electromagnetic field pulling the train along. And all this didn't just work in those retro 3D animations, it worked in real life. But that alone wasn't enough.
1: Technologie ist ausgereift, war ausgereift, keine Frage. Aber der ganze Kontext stimmte letztendlich nicht.
0: This is Marcel Schütz, a sociologist who researches innovations and why they sometimes fail.
1: Der Transrapid ist einer Problematik zum Opfer gefallen, die vor allen Dingen im Verkehrssystem liegt. Das heißt, nicht so sehr in der Technologie selbst.
0: The Transrapid had a big rival, the ICE. Germany's high-speed train that could go pretty fast. Not as fast as the Transrapid, but fast enough for many. And the ICE could also use existing rails, while the Transrapid needed entirely new tracks. Building just the tracks for the Transrapid between Hamburg and Berlin was supposed to cost around 6 billion Deutschmarks, about 8 billion US dollars in today's money. As planning went on, estimates went up to around 10 billion Deutschmarks. Eventually in 2000, the whole project was called off. But instead of scrapping the Transrapid altogether, planning for the Metrorapid line in western Germany began. Shortly after, it was discontinued as well, also because it was deemed too expensive. Meanwhile, the first real-world Transrapid line did get built, abroad. In Shanghai, a 30-kilometer route between the airport and the city was pulled up and opened in under 3 years. But all other countries interested in the Transrapid wanted to see a track within Germany before moving ahead with plans at home, so all hopes rested on the project in Munich. And then came the 22nd of September 2006.
2: Hier ist das erste deutsche Fernsehen mit der Tagesschau.
3: Guten Abend, meine Damen und Herren. Auf der Teststrecke des Transrapid im Emsland hat sich heute ein schwerer Unfall ereignet.
0: 23 people were killed, 11 injured. Shortly after leaving the station, the train crashed into a maintenance vehicle, which shouldn't have been out on the track at that time. I remember all this fairly well, because it happened not long after I rode the Transrapid. Ansgar was okay to take us to where the accident happened, but he didn't want to talk about it in front of the camera, saying he wants to leave that day in the past. An investigation later found the accident was down to human error and not a technical problem. Testing could continue, but from now on without the general public on board.
1: Starke Bilder brennen sich ein. Unfälle, Unglücke sind ikonisch in ihrer Wirkung. Also der Unfall hat symbolisch eine, man muss da vorsichtig sein, dass man das nicht zynisch sagt, also war eigentlich der letzte Sargnagel einer ohnehin schon abgeschriebenen Technologie.
0: The Munich Airport Link was finally cancelled in 2008, again officially due to spiraling costs. The test track was eventually closed down in 2011. And with it, the dream of a successful high-speed magnetic levitation train made in Germany ended. But 15 years later, some say it's time to start dreaming again.
4: Transrapid bietet Vorteile, die bis heute durch kein anderes System imitiert werden können.
0: David Harder is an activist fighting to bring back the Transrapid. He's running an online platform where he collects and publishes information about the technology.
5: Du bist jetzt 22?
4: Genau.
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4: So genau, ungefähr, ja.
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0: One of those advantages is that at higher speeds it uses less energy than traditional high-speed rail trains. And unlike a normal train, there's no friction, making it cheaper to maintain. Also, it can manage tighter curves and steeper inclines, which lets you lay out the tracks much more flexibly.

0: It can kind of nestle into the environment, especially when you put it on stilts like here.
1: Der Vorteil ist jetzt hier zum Beispiel, wir sind hier mitten im Wald, hier in Laaten. Und der Wildwechsel wird überhaupt nicht beeinträchtigt. Der Wald wird nicht durchschnitten. Man sieht hier die ganzen Bäume, die weiter wachsen.
0: But when you take stock of the progress of maglev trains worldwide, those advantages seem to be lost on most. The US, for example, just scrapped a planned maglev connection after around a decade of planning. The airport connection in Shanghai is still running, but it's the only operational high-speed maglev line in the world.
2: The reason why maglev technology really gets built, it is not because of their technical impossibility, but rather than for their practical trade-offs, in the sense that costs outweigh the benefits.
0: Francesca Pagliara is a transport researcher, mainly looking into high-speed rail and related technologies, like maglevs.
2: Unlike normal trains, maglev systems need entirely new infrastructure. For example, you cannot reuse existing tracks. The guideways, power systems, and control tech, they are all specialized, which drives costs way up.
0: There seem to be only two countries willing to fork out the money needed to build all this. One of them is China, which has developed its own maglev train, claiming it can reach speeds of up to 600 kilometers an hour. And the other is Japan, where research has been underway for decades. They've developed a train that can go up to over 600 kilometers an hour. Work is underway to build a line connecting Tokyo and Osaka. The first part was originally planned to open in 2027, but now it's not expected to open anytime before 2034. In Germany, there's a company, Max Bögl, that has developed a maglev train specifically for urban transport. It's supposed to be quieter than normal city trains and go up to 150 kilometers an hour. That's very different from what the Transrapid wanted to be, a mind-blowingly fast train. But that vision seems to have reached its final stop. The test track is supposed to be dismantled. Regardless, Ansgar and his association want to keep alive some of the memories around the Transrapid.
3: Der Plan ist, dass wir das einfach dicht kriegen, dann weiß ich hier auch gerade die Roststellen, dass wir das dann ein bisschen aufarbeiten.
0: For a last glimpse of what could have been, I got to check out the last Transrapid built in Germany. It was supposed to run in Munich. Instead, it ended up being converted into meeting spaces at a sausage factory, run by the great-grandson of the guy who filed the original patent.
4: Wie ist das jetzt für dich, hier in diesem Zug zu sitzen?
1: Ja, es fühlt sich so ein bisschen magisch an, weil ich dieses Fahrzeug ja auch auf der Teststrecke in meiner Kindheit drauf gesehen habe und eigentlich auch jahrelang immer rein wollte, aber nie durfte, weil ja eben kein öffentlicher Besucherbetrieb mehr war, hier drin zu sitzen und sich das einfach nur vorzustellen, wie schön es hätte sein können.
0: Once people thought this was the future, but the future is now and this train is already a thing of the past.
4: Now what do you think? Would you want your government to build a high-speed maglev train like this?

0: One precious photo a month used to be the norm. Now, hundreds of shots each day is the standard. But how does that affect our ability to remember? Researchers in Würzburg are investigating a provocative question. Does digitalization cause our memories to disappear or make them immortal? Tomorrow, today. Next.
1: We're all asking ourselves, when will this stop? Why have we been in this mess?
0: Europe's drug trade follows Europe's trade routes. And from the very beginning, the Netherlands has been a key hub.
2: We're always at this crossroads where goods came in, goods were sent out.
0: But what happens if drug trafficking becomes more powerful than the state regulating it? European narcos, the wealth of a nation. In 45 minutes.

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1: War, power, strategy, the same old voices keep telling the same old stories.
0: What if everything you thought you knew was wrong?
1: Hi, I'm Jenny Rosanes.
0: Hi, I'm

0: Waslat Hasrat Nazimi. We'd like to invite you to Globalize,
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0: Bold, fresh, and fearless conversations
1: with critical thinkers who challenge it all.
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3: Driving in an unfamiliar city? Just turn on the navigation system. Need a new party outfit? Order and delivery is just a few clicks away. Looking for some companionship? Just tap on that dating app. Options all made possible by digitalization. And AI is opening up more all the time. Can AI make us smarter? Can it create art? And what about digital threats? Can it protect us from them? Where AI is taking us. This time around on Tomorrow Today. Welcome to DW's Science Show.
4: One quick tap and the door is locked. It couldn't be more practical or convenient. And you always have your cell phone in your pocket anyway. The problem is, they can be hacked. This attack works via a security vulnerability on this first cell phone. It allowed us to virtually clone it, so we were able to extract the encrypted key required to unlock this door lock. We then uploaded it to the attack cell phone and were able to open the door. And this isn't the only possible attack. Smart devices can also be the target, opening a gateway for a large-scale attack on all devices connected to a wireless LAN network, including tablets or computers with lists of private or professional contacts, data, and bank details. Because in the worst-case scenario, once they've broken into a system, hackers can read, manipulate, or disable things. Steven Arzt and his team specialize in testing smart devices. We use our cyber physical laboratory to analyze these devices and to extract the control software from these devices. This means that we crack them open and check whether any interfaces can be used to read them out. And as soon as we have access to this control software, we can test it and check it for security vulnerabilities. For example, to see whether encrypted secrets, like keys, are stored securely. We see whether they can be copied or guessed, things like that. If that's the case, they inform the manufacturer. However, smart devices are sold all over the world, and security is not a top priority everywhere. Still, the massive rise in digitalization at home and at work demands solutions. There's a responsibility for those who produce and manufacture products. We need politicians to do their bit by creating frameworks that function. We need science to find ways for us to free ourselves from this situation and get ahead of the wave. One measure is the Cyber Resilience Act, an EU law prescribing automatic updates for smart homes and industrial systems by 2027, along with the encryption of all data. Until then, users should continue to be wary. I could check before buying a product, and if the manufacturer guarantees updates for 5 years, I might be more likely to buy it than if it says just 2. If there are no security updates, you have to take that into account. And discovering problems before they become major issues also means giving security researchers more legal protection. Right now, they don't have enough. The point is that when researchers find security loopholes or vulnerabilities and want to pass the information on to companies saying, hey, you have a problem here, then they're actually in a legal gray zone. And there have been a few judgments recently that didn't end well for the researchers. In other words, instead of thanking the researchers, companies reported them to the police. Changes to laws should provide security experts with more protection. Essential for ethical hackers like Haya Schulman, because her work involves not only tracking down vulnerabilities, but also developing realistic cyber

attack scenarios to show how they might be exploited. If you just say there's theoretically a problem, you don't get taken seriously. You really have to show it. Around 70 security gaps in software products are now discovered

0: also be used to attack many more victims. But on the other hand, AI also provides opportunities for defenders to automate updates. In other words, they can first look for security gaps in their own organization and then close them automatically. This can be achieved with AI's help, and we're working on it. It's an important topic, especially when hackers attack critical infrastructure. This is the National IT Center for Germany's Federal Office for Information Security. So you have an ongoing attack and suspect the attacker is still in the network. Access data has been leaked from a router. Control technology has been compromised. Since the Russia-Ukraine war began, the number of politically motivated cyber attacks on Germany has gone up. We definitely see a wide variety of campaigns that are very much aimed at showing over and over that the state doesn't work, that the system doesn't work, that democracy doesn't work. Ministries, energy companies, water suppliers, hospitals, and local authorities all are regular targets for attacks. We've seen a significant increase in espionage and are also concerned about sabotage. Because nowadays, only a few clicks separate espionage from sabotage, the number of potential threats is high. Still, we're not defenseless in the face of a worrying threat. Okay, you make contact and then we'll hand over to you. Highly specialized cyber experts here analyze possible damage scenarios in the event of an attack on critical infrastructure and coordinate countermeasures. Here, the attacker overcame the firewall. If worst came to worst in this scenario, attackers could now manipulate systems and shut things down. Many companies have underestimated dangers. A new law is now aimed at making them beef up protective measures. This will require rethinking security concepts. Up to now, firewalls have functioned like the walls of a house, protecting the interior, but attackers that breach them can move about freely inside. IT infrastructure has also changed in recent years. Many services are now provided outside a protected system, for example, via clouds or external service providers. That's led to a new strategy known as zero trust. The modern IT zero trust security architecture just assumes that hackers can always get in and that they can always attack. So in this strategy, every component is secured individually and everything is checked constantly. That makes it impossible to attack an entire system. In the cat and mouse game with criminal hackers, you can't always win. So the goal is just to stay at least one step ahead.
1: Where AI currently really shines is in data processing and analysis. Without it, climate researchers, for instance, would no longer be able to keep up with the flood of incoming raw information from satellites. But with its help, they can recognize patterns and make predictions. AI is also unbeatable when it comes to routine office tasks. But could it help us in more personal ways?
0: Hannah takes snapshots everywhere, all the time. She currently has around 20,000 photos on her cell phone. I think it's really nice to take photos no matter where I am, just because then you always have the memories with you and can show them. Never before in the history of humanity have we recorded more about our lives, from babyhood to the start of school to graduation. Day trips to special places, even our favorite foods. In addition, via social media, we share thousands of messages and experiences. But how much of it is really relevant to who we are? Media psychologist Fabian Hutmacher studies the inherent opportunities and pitfalls of inexhaustible digital

0: resources? Are they a treasure for bolstering memory, or do they distort perception? And what is autobiographical memory anyway?
1: Autobiographisches Gedächtnis bezeichnet
0: Autobiographical memory refers to the collection of all the memories that people have of their own lives. Researchers think this collection has three functions. First, an identity-creating function. Second, the memories serve as a kind of social cement when we interact with others. And third, they teach us lessons we can use to shape our future. To find out just how people remember, Fabian Hutmacher asks test subjects to reconstruct an autobiographical event. Hannah is supposed to remember her last birthday. She's given 15 minutes to do so and is allowed to use various aids. She can look at WhatsApp chats, ask family members, and of course, peruse her photo gallery. When I look at pictures now of my birthday, I immediately recall how much we laughed, how we walked through the streets, and that we had fun, or that we argued, and that it started to rain, or whatever. It all comes back a little more when you see it again. But organizing the mountain of records isn't easy. In the future, could artificial intelligence help us to better sort out our digital memories? What an artificial intelligence does easily and well is recognize whether a picture is sharp, whether the focus was set well, etc. But blurry snapshots may sometimes also capture a special, very emotional moment much better than a perfect snapshot does. And for that reason, those photos can mean more to us. Up to now, algorithms have used a different logic than we do, says AI and robotics researcher Frank Kirchner. They're good at classifying images according to predefined criteria. But when it comes to figuring out emotions, AI still struggles. A challenge for AI would actually be to recognize an emotional connection. And that's where we have to start. We could analyze behavior from biological signals, perhaps. Tell it, there was a moment that really touched him. And that would also be decisive for an autobiographical life memory. Then when I'm 90 and sitting there thinking about my life, of course it would be nice if I could take these images out again. Or what about a kind of digital AI twin that experiences what I experience but remembers it better? Like the Phil Collins song on the radio as we drove along the coast when I was young. A digital twin would have to include this human component and not just understand us as a machine or as an arrangement of atoms. It would actually have to grow with us, so to speak. It would have to be able to absorb and process the experiences that we as humans gather in the reality out there over the course of our lives. For her emotional life moments, Hannah still prefers classic photo albums to AI-curated ones. After all, they don't collect any personal data and won't need software updates in the years to come. Photos can alter our view of the past and even influence our decisions in the present. So we should be careful about how we decide to recount the stories of our lives.
2: Artificial intelligence could soon help protect us from accidents on hikes. Japanese researchers have developed a model for predicting mountaineering risks, taking into account factors like location, weather, hiker profiles, and past accidents. Programs that help keep us safe, or ones that assist us in learning. AI is already in schools, and it's changing education.
3: What's your name and what class are you in?
0: Meet Elizabeth, a virtual teacher powered by AI.
4: You can tell it's not human.
0: These high school students are taking part in a study at a Swiss University of Education today, testing Elizabeth and other AI tutors.
3: And how would you order the boxes?
0: Whether physics, history, or French, the tool challenges the young people on a range of subjects, determines what they already know, and goes into more depth where necessary. It's AI that encourages learning instead of just presenting answers. The head of the institute that trains secondary school teachers wants to show how AI could be used in education. We want to find out where it makes sense to work with AI and where it doesn't. When is it better to close your laptop, put your cell phone down, and work with paper and pencil, or perform physical experiments? That's where we want to sharpen our expertise. Answers to those questions are long overdue because AI has been a big topic in schools for years. ChatGPT and other platforms can answer almost any question or do homework in seconds. At Neufeld High School in Bern, the chemistry teacher is still made of flesh and blood. Electronic devices play key roles in learning here, and so does AI.
3: We often use AI, for example, for presentations or brainstorming.
4: I'd say it's a big part of things, and its use has increased since I started school. I use it less in class, more at home for stuff like math problems. My parents can't help there, so it's practical.
0: The high school's principal says that's an important argument for AI applications. He also integrates them. AI can compensate for certain social injustices because students from educationally disadvantaged backgrounds may not be able to ask anyone at home for help, but they can turn to an intelligent tutor to solve their problems.
4: But shouldn't they think for themselves?
0: Yes, but they have to do that. They have to ask clever questions and critically scrutinize the answers. That's a major challenge with AI. You never know for sure whether a chatbot's answer is correct. The young people in school today also have to learn that. The aim of the research project is to get students to use their own intelligence to come up with solutions. Ideally, AI will be a kind of tailored learning guide for students. This would finally enable us to meet student needs on an individualized basis. They would no longer all have to start at the same point and be guided to the same learning goals at the same pace, but could adapt their learning process to their own needs. These students are among the first to test the new AI tutor. Initially, around 10 schools in Bern will be working with such applications. The first results from the research project are expected in around 2 years.
3: I think it's cool, but I had a less than positive experience just now, because sometimes answers only half fit my questions.
4: The tool wants a very specific answer, and if you don't give it, it's not satisfied. So it's a strict teacher, yeah.
0: The AI tutor may be strict, but at least humans still get to decide when class is dismissed.
2: Artificial intelligence is only as good as the data it's been trained with, which it will admit when asked about the limits of AI. It also feels no emotions and doesn't really even understand the answers it gives. What about art? Can it come up with its own original ideas? No. But if an AI is trained using art made by humans, it can produce similar works, an increasing problem for artists.
0: Emily Portman is working on her new album.
5: Wake up, wake up.
0: Writing the lyrics, composing the melodies, and arranging the music. A few weeks ago, she suddenly started receiving messages from fans praising her latest work, but she hadn't released any of the new songs.
5: So I followed the links and found this album called Orca,
6: And it was on all of my profiles. It was on iTunes, Spotify, Amazon, YouTube. It was for sale digitally everywhere. But I hadn't made this album.
0: Emily Portman didn't recognize the tracks. She hadn't written them, and the music sounded flat and sterile. Someone had used AI to create the songs on the faked album, then linked it to her profiles. When she complained to the platforms offering the tracks, they were taken down, but even so...
6: It was incredibly distressing, essentially, and it felt very creepy to have somebody do this to me.
0: Emily Portman was the victim of a scam. Dust on the wind. But AI is also being used legally to create music, like for a fairly successful band called Velvet Sundown, which doesn't actually exist. Musicians, songs, photos, cover art, everything has been generated by artificial intelligence. The tunes have a 70s feel. Is this the future of music? Industry journalist Robin Murray is skeptical.
1: I think with Velvet Sundown, the music isn't bad. It's not unlistenable. It's not terrible. It's technically correct. And as with a lot of AI art, there are very strange transgressions of the rules at times that make you realize that what you're listening to hasn't really been made by a person.
0: Still, it works on streaming platforms because their algorithms search for similar tracks to build playlists.
1: A lot of the bigger playlists on streaming platforms exist in environments where people are hearing music but not necessarily listening to it, like mid-afternoon office playlists. And it's a song that will be served in that playlist frequently through the technology that's available, but it's not something that people really choose to listen to.
0: Titles that are streamed a lot often make money, but not for the artists the AI was trained on. Portman sees the competition, but doesn't think AI will completely replace real singers and songwriters.
6: For me, I write songs. I want to connect with people. I want to move people, maybe make them think about stories.
0: If an artist's personal history is key to telling stories through music, AI-generated songs won't really be able to fake it. At least, not yet.
7: What are stars made of? How many colors can butterflies see? Could robots have babies one day? Do you have a science question? Then send it to us as a video, text, or voice message. If we answer it in the show, we'll send you a little gift as a thank you. So go on, just ask. Time to turn away from AI and look up at the sky. Kendrick Yu from the US sent in a question about the moon.
0: How come we sometimes see the moon during the day? We mostly associate our lunar companion with nighttime, like the stars. We can't see them during the day because of our own star, the sun. When its rays strike the gas molecules that make up our atmosphere, they scatter radiation in the shortwave part of the spectrum, the blue part. That reflected radiation drowns out the dim light emitted by the distant stars, but it doesn't drown out the moon. Like Earth, our natural satellite doesn't emit any light of its own, but sunlight always lights up half of it, a hemisphere. Because the moon is much closer to us than other celestial bodies and reflects so much of the sun's light, it can often be seen during the daytime if conditions are right. Earth completes a full rotation on its axis once a day. Meanwhile, the moon is circling the Earth, but it takes almost a month to orbit us. And as it moves from full moon to new moon and back, the fraction of lit hemisphere we can see changes a little every day. At first it grows, waxing until it's full. That's when the moon is opposite the sun in relation to Earth. The entire lit hemisphere is visible from here, full moon. Then it starts to wane as its lit hemisphere slowly turns away. Eventually, the moon is between the Earth and the sun. With the lit side facing away from us, it seems to disappear. New moon. It's still in the sky, just don't expect to see it either at night or in the day until it begins to wax again on its endless journey around Earth. The best

0: time to see our satellite during daytime hours is when it's a first quarter or last quarter moon, what people often call a half moon. During those phases, it's bright and high above the horizon for many hours of the day.
1: That wraps things up on our show about the uses and future of artificial intelligence. Thanks for joining us, and hope to see you again next time on Tomorrow Today. Bye for now.

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1: Shift. We talk about
0: private data isn't safe. AI helping to fight crime. 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
0: 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We'll talk about that.
1: Shift. Coming up.
2: We're all asking ourselves, when will this stop? Why have we been in this mess?
1: Europe's drug trade follows Europe's trade routes. And from the very beginning, the Netherlands has been a key hub.
3: We're always at these crossroads where goods came in, goods were sent out.
1: But what happens if drug trafficking becomes more powerful than the state regulating it? European narcos, the wealth of a nation. In 15 minutes.

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9: A hospital in the shadow of war. Joseph Yacoub, the only surgeon in the area, works here. The region suffers from extreme poverty and decades of civil war.
10: 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We've only survived by the grace of God.
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14: This is DW News, our top stories. Russian President Vladimir Putin has accused Ukraine of carrying out a terrorist attack in the occupied Luhansk region and ordered the army to prepare retaliation.

0: He said a drone attack killed at least 6 people and injured dozens at a college dormitory in Starobielsk. At least 15 others are missing. Ukraine's military denied the allegations and said it struck an elite drone command unit. Authorities in the northeastern region of the Democratic Republic of Congo have banned funeral wakes and gatherings of more than 50 people in an effort to curb a rapidly spreading Ebola outbreak. The World Health Organization said the outbreak now poses a very high risk for Congo, up from a previous level of high. Tulsi Gabbard has resigned as Donald Trump's Director of National Intelligence. She said her husband had recently been diagnosed with a rare form of bone cancer. Gabbard oversees 18 intelligence agencies. She is the 4th cabinet member to leave during Trump's second term. As a congresswoman, she expressed opposition to going to war with Iran.
1: Today, we're diving into 3 big stories currently shaping the digital world. First, the rapid rise and risks of prediction markets. Then, how AI-powered scam networks are using fake online identities to deceive people at scale. And finally, a controversial tech giant that's redefining the role of data, surveillance, and power in global politics, Palantir. Let's get started. Will there be a military clash between India and China this year? On Polymarket, traders have put the odds at 11%, with more than $125,000 in bets placed on that outcome. Sounds extreme? Welcome to Prediction Markets. Here you can bet on almost anything, from the Super Bowl to presidential elections to crypto hacks. Even how often Elon Musk will tweet, and wars too. These digital platforms mostly run on blockchain and with stable crypto, and they are getting very popular worldwide. Analysts expect their trading volume to quadruple by the end of 2026 compared to 2025. There's growth, there's money, there's risk. Let's see, how do these platforms work? And what's the controversy? Simply put, prediction markets let people bet on simple yes or no questions that relate to real-life events, with prices showing what the crowd thinks will happen. They are fast, unregulated, and seem to display public opinion. Some experts around the globe say they can be powerful trend indicators, even for politics, because people put their money where their mouth is, unlike in opinion polls. But more money doesn't necessarily mean better predictions. Here are the 3 main risks you should know about. Finance influencers can manipulate prediction markets by placing very large bets, so-called whale trades. That pushes the price up fast. They then use social media to hype those inflated odds. Others jump in, buying at the peak, while the influencer quietly sells and walks away with a profit. Apart from that, there's insider trading. An active duty US Special Forces soldier was charged after allegedly using classified information to bet on the removal of Venezuelan leader Nicolas Maduro. He made $400,000 in profit, a real-world case and a national security concern. Another major risk is the potential to manipulate public opinion. If a wealthy player bets on a political outcome, headlines like this one may follow. Market sees 80% chance this law will pass. That news headline alone could influence voters and politicians. The market stops predicting reality and starts creating it. That's one of the reasons various countries have blocked prediction market platforms. Brazil, for example, has shut over 20 platforms down to curb bet-like products. Polymarket is blocked in dozens of countries, including Australia, Japan, Germany, France, and the UK. But as of now, that doesn't seem to stop the platforms from growing. That's because users still find ways to bypass government bans. But more on that in a minute. Now, how do these platforms work? Okay, one major spoiler, almost everybody loses. The game is, so-called markets start with simple yes or no questions, often about a real-world event. Here's a harmless example from Polymarket. Users can submit ideas through diverse online channels like Discord, but Polymarket decides which ones go live, how they're framed, and the rules that apply. When a market opens, you buy shares with stablecoin. If your prediction is right, you get paid. You can also sell early and lock in profits, or cut losses. When the deadline hits, Polymarket checks external sources and resolves the market as a yes or no, triggering payouts. Now imagine, all of this takes place on a global scale. People in all corners of the world could bet on election results in Colombia, for example, and theoretically have an influence on media coverage and public opinion with their bets. And geo-blocking a platform in Colombia wouldn't help much, because they mostly run on blockchain technology. VPNs help bypass government bans. Also, since trading is done in crypto, the money flows are hard to track. Authorities can't simply stop them like they could

0: shut down a casino in real life. What's your view? Are prediction markets just betting platforms that turn signals into prices? Or are they digital tools that can manipulate public opinion? Let us know. She interacted with thousands of fans daily, made lots of money, and was generated by AI. Case of this fake MAGA influencer shows how AI is changing the scam playbook. AI-assisted scams are on a steep rise, according to the FBI and other experts. Here's what to watch out for. The case of Emily Hart. A medical student in India just pulled off a wild scam. He used AI to create Emily Hart, an influencer pushing US President Trump's MAGA agenda. Emily was presented as a Christian nurse. She posted anti-immigration, anti-abortion, pro-gun, and pro-Trump content. The account grew fast. People trusted Emily. They subscribed, paid for exclusive content, some even bought merch. Before the accounts were shut down, the creator was reportedly making thousands of dollars a month. All of this was powered by AI. The creator used AI chatbots and image generation tools to design and optimize the scam. The MAGA audience was recommended by AI as an easy target. But this isn't just one fake influencer. Right now, fake personas are being used in scams all over the world. There are even scam factories, many based in Southeast Asia, where trafficked victims are forced to run scams in shifts. Experts estimate hundreds of thousands of people are trapped in these operations. So, how do they actually work? Most scammers don't pretend to be big influencers, but rather ordinary people. They use AI or steal photos from real accounts and craft a fake identity. In one of the most notable cases, scammers stole photos from a Malaysian influencer. As Dora or Jasmine, they then scammed hundreds of men around the world. It starts with a random message on Instagram or on a dating app. At first, it's casual, then consistent. They flirt, build trust, often for weeks. And then an emergency happens. They need help and money. Once you help out, they disappear. AI supercharges this by helping scammers craft many, many convincing messages. Another common trick is the investment scam. Scammers pretend to be successful, show you a desirable lifestyle, money and freedom. Then they say, "I can help you do the same." You start small. Fake profits are coming in. You think it's working and start sending larger sums, and the scammers dip with your money. In a recent case from India, a teacher reportedly lost over 40,000 euros. Details differ, but the pattern is always the same. Fake identity, build trust, ask for money, disappear. So, how do you protect yourself? Here are four red flags. Scammers will try to move the chat quickly, from a dating app to WhatsApp or Telegram. Scammers escalate emotions fast, talking about love within days. They avoid video calls or meeting in person. There's always an excuse. And scammers will bring up money or an opportunity. One rule of thumb, if someone mixes romance with investments, it's almost certainly a scam. And here's what you can do. First, check their photos with a reverse image search. Second, search for links yourself. Never click on any links sent by them. And try to copy and paste your chat into an AI tool and ask if this could be a scam. Many scammers operate based on pre-written scripts. AI might be able to identify suspicious patterns. If you suspect you're being scammed, stop sending money immediately. Save messages and make screenshots of payments. Report the scam. It might save others. These aren't occasional rip-offs anymore. AI-assisted elaborate scams are happening everywhere. But now you know how they work. Stay safe. If a US Marine asks for a better rifle, we should build it. And the same goes for software. This is from a recent expose by US data giant Palantir. It went viral and has sparked international controversy. Why? Well, Palantir's surveillance and data analysis tools are widely used by governments around the world. They directly impact people in policing, border control, and in war.
1: I think it's not only marketing, but it is its worldview. I've called it techno-fascism.
0: This is Mark Kugelberg. He is a renowned Belgian philosopher of technology. We asked him to help us make sense of the 22 strongly worded statements found in Palantir's post, which, by the way, are a kind of summary of this book, written by Palantir's CEO Alex Karp. So, what exactly does this so-dubbed Palantir manifesto say? Let's dive in. Claims like this one, coming from a tech company with strong ties to the military, could seem like a good publicity stunt. Mark Kuchelberg says there's much more to it.
1: I was really surprised. I was surprised that a private company gives a kind of ideological vision. I think that their goal is not only to make money, but their goal is also to change things politically.
0: Judging from the views expressed in the expose, Palantir's vision is a pretty militant one, with US technology at the center of global power dynamics.
1: It is a call, I think, to become a new military-industrial complex. And the scary thing is that they are already, right? They are really very closely tied with the state, with the Trump regime, and they really support specific military and security actions through their technology.
0: Palantir in a nutshell. The data analytics company Palantir was founded in 2003 by Peter Thiel and Alex Karp, first investors with the CIA and the FBI. Today, the company has contracts with governments and companies around the world. Put simply, Palantir builds software that helps clients analyze large amounts of data from various sources. Especially the Gotham system has made headlines. Military clients use it to assess scenarios and develop strategies by combining signals, sensors, reports, and other data into one picture. Palantir's products play a huge role in two conflict zones. The company has a strategic deal with Israel's Defense Ministry for AI-driven battlefield analytics. Reports claim that its software is integrated into AI targeting systems in Gaza and help generate human target lists. Palantir denies wrongdoing. The US reportedly used Palantir during Operation Epic Fury in Iran, enabling the killing of Iranian Supreme Leader Ali Khamenei. Palantir suggests technology is the key to power in a new and increasingly volatile world, and they portray highly controversial technologies as unavoidable measures.
1: This rhetoric has been used before. It has been used by far-right governments and fascist movements. The others are the enemy, and we have to defend ourselves. So AI is here slowly but surely inscribed in that logic and inevitable as a weapon of war.
0: But the tech is also used domestically. In the US, ICE uses it to track immigrants. Palantir's software analyzes data from several US federal agencies. It quickly processes biometric and surveillance data, also information like social media posts and border entry logs. Palantir says it can track people in near real time and even predict crimes.
1: Yeah, so at first, of course, fighting crime sounds good. Like, who's against fighting crime? But what's behind here is that, of course, with AI, with digital technologies, there are a lot of new methods to crack down on your own citizens, to repress them, to arbitrarily arrest them and so on.
0: Using AI for mass surveillance can have dangerous consequences and a big societal impact. Think about it. What would it do to you, knowing you could be tracked down by authorities at any time? And how would it impact the decisions of people in power?
1: Palantir is already, also in Europe, for example, giving their technology to police forces. There are contracts. But what I'm really worried about is that these law enforcement institutions, that they do not only buy technology, but that they also buy this particular ideology. I think here Palantir really offers not only tools, but also a vision of what government should do.
0: To sum it up, for experts worldwide, Palantir is intentionally pushing a tech narrative that will raise their profits. And by embracing right-wing concepts, national security above everything else, the company is already impacting the lives of many people worldwide. What's your take on all of this? Is largely giving up our privacy a fair price to pay for more safety? Or are you concerned this will lead us into techno-fascism? Let us know. That's all from me today. Bye and see you next time.
2: We are at war. It's a political war.
3: The nation once called a shining beacon of democracy is in turmoil.
4: These are bad people. These are people that want to destroy our country. We're not going to let it happen.
3: Professors are receiving death threats and leaving the US.
5: It really is an authoritarian takeover.
3: What fuels the fervor of the MAGA enthusiasts?
6: You can keep calling us fascist, Nazi. I could care less.
3: Jan Dündar and Trump's America. Democracy Under Attack starts May 23rd on DW.

The drug mafia has Europe firmly in its grasp. Shootouts, kidnappings, bomb attacks, executions, even torture chambers. Levels of violence once associated with Mexico or Colombia are now spreading across the major port cities of the old continent in Rotterdam, Antwerp, Hamburg, and Le Havre. Smaller towns and rural areas are also affected. But the epicenter of this wave of organized crime isn't Marseille or Sicily. It's the Netherlands. In Osdorp, a district in the west of Amsterdam, the fight against drug trafficking is in full swing. From 2019 to 2024, this unassuming building hosted the landmark Marengo trial. It was unlike anything the country had seen before.

0: Drug lords and their associates stood accused of 10 counts of murder or attempted murder. Even inside the courtroom, intimidation continued.
1: It's a horrible trial. The prosecutors don't want to be known to the public. The judges don't want to be known to the public because fear is around this whole trial.
0: During the proceedings, a lawyer for a witness and a prominent journalist were assassinated. The former prime minister and the crown princess also received kidnapping threats.
1: Everybody was afraid. And all the participants in the trial were thinking, will I be next? Will I be the next one to be killed?
0: The Marengo trial is considered historic. For the first time, it exposed close ties between street-level criminals, business figures, and mafia bosses, a threat now spreading across Europe, whose origins all begin here in the Netherlands.
1: So we're all asking ourselves, when will this stop? And why have we been in this mess?

To find answers, we need to look back. What's happening in the Netherlands today is no accident. It's the result of a centuries-old model built on global trade.

0: In these low-lying wetlands, the Dutch built their country by and on the water. For generations, they constructed dikes along the coast to protect against external threats and serve as a gateway to global trade. Shipping routes, ports, canals, roads, railways. This flat landscape was engineered to keep goods moving efficiently and without interruption. In the Kingdom of the Netherlands, trade has always had the top priority.
1: We are a country of tradesmen. You know, we're always at this crossroads where goods came in, goods were sent out, and there was people with money, bankers. The first stock exchange ever to be built was built in Amsterdam. So we have always been this international place of business. And a significant part of our wealth was earned in that time.
2: For centuries, we've been quite active on the seas, sailors,

0: navigators, discoveries. We made posts in Africa, around in South Africa. We were in South Africa, also to the Dutch East Indies, to the Dutch West Indies. So we were always trading, and we all had an economic interest in that. So we are sailors, but we're also businessmen and traders.
1: So we stole, you know, all kinds of, you know, herbs, spices. We just stole it. We went to Southeast Asia, we went to Latin America, and we stole it and took it here and pretended that we were really good business people. We were thieves.
2: The story begins in 1581 with the founding of the Dutch Republic as they broke away from Spain. What followed was a golden age as the Netherlands rose to become a global trading power. As other European powers like France, England, Spain, and Portugal expanded, the Dutch built a network of trade-based colonies in Indonesia, Southern Africa, Brazil, Suriname, the Caribbean, and North America, where New Amsterdam would later become New York. For the Dutch, one principle stood above all. Controlling territories must also mean controlling markets. Pepper, ginger, nutmeg, cinnamon, saffron, anise, cumin, as well as tea, tobacco, sugarcane, cocoa, and coffee. The Dutch bought raw goods from colonies and neighboring countries, processed them, and then resold them at high prices. In doing so, they laid the foundations of modern capitalism. Profit through added value. At the center of this system was the Dutch East India Company, or VOC, founded in 1602. Its fleet was larger than that of all other nations combined. The VOC was the first joint stock company in history and one of the most powerful corporations ever created.
0: The VOC, that's an interesting organization because it was not a state, it was not the Netherlands, but it was a commercial enterprise, basically. People put money together and they had ships and they sailed the waves and tried to conquer, in a way, new territories for profits.
2: In the 17th century, trade and mercantilism combined with another Dutch passion, botany. Thanks to herbaria and the first classification systems, the trade in ornamental plants flourished in courts across Europe. In the Netherlands, tulips sparked a speculative frenzy. In 1637, the market collapsed, popping what is often called the first financial bubble in the history of capitalism. Those who'd avoided bankruptcy turned to other profitable crops, including the opium poppy.
0: In the 18th century, they developed a monopoly on the import of opium in the Dutch East Indies. They manufactured opium in a smokable form, and they sold it in opium dens. And it was quite profitable for them.
2: By the 19th century, the Dutch state had taken direct control of the opium trade, using it to finance its colonies in Indonesia. They created a specially established administrative body and used their strict state monopoly to curb illegal trade.
0: There was a factory, a Dutch state-owned factory, that made root opium. It was packaged in official Dutch opium boxes, and it was sold by state shops owned by the state. It was very profitable. But on the other hand, there was another movement, in a way, that was people were concerned about the opium smoking in the Dutch East Indies. Opium smoking became a bad habit, a vice. Bad for your health. So they experimented with a number of instruments to reduce opium use. They had a price policy, and they made it more expensive. And then they noticed that the illegal trades increased. When they made it too cheap to fight the illegal trade, the smugglers, then more

or people got addicted and more smokers and people smoked more. So they had to find the right balance in a way, not too expensive and not too cheap.

Built at the height of the Golden Age by wealthy merchants, Amsterdam's canal-side neighborhoods offer a picturesque backdrop. Yet much of that wealth came from what we would now call drug money. By the late 19th century, the Netherlands faced a dilemma: how to strike a balance between legality and illegality, between public health and government revenue. Whether tobacco, alcohol, or gambling, the questions raised by opium then still resonate today.

0: At the start of the 20th century, the Dutch embarked on the production and trade of a new commodity, cocaine. As exceptional botanists, they cultivated coca plants from Peru in their colony in Java.
1: You had all these tea, coffee plantations. In between them, there was also coca leaves produced. This was a very profitable and totally legal market.
2: And so the number of plantations increased. And it appeared to be that the coca leaves from Java were from better quality than from Peru. So it was a good opportunity to invest in that.
0: In 1900, the NCF cocaine factory was established in the heart of Amsterdam, financed by the Colonial Bank. It competed with the German manufacturer Merck, a pioneer in cocaine production. As incredible as it sounds today, at that time, substances like morphine, heroin, and cocaine were sold over the counter. They were considered modern miracle drugs. Their use brought pleasure and euphoria across the Netherlands, but also in Germany, France, and the United States. Little was known about the dangers of addiction. During World War I, the Netherlands capitalized on its neutrality to supply British, German, and French troops. It sold tons of cocaine and rose to become a market leader.
3: Most of the drugs that we know at some point in history were legal. So at a certain point in time, we decided to make those drugs illegal and to start criminalizing them and tackling them with a war on those substances. It's at that very moment where we as a society decided these drugs need to be criminalized, need to be illegal. That's when the profitability of the model was born.
0: After the First World War, the League of Nations, the precursor to the United Nations, created a new international framework aimed at protecting populations. All member countries were obliged to regulate the drug trade. Under pressure from the United States and China, Britain, France, and the Netherlands, which was the most reluctant, ratified the Hague Opium Convention. This marked the beginning of a new era in drug policy. Over-the-counter sales were banned. Narcotics now required a prescription. The policy seemed reasonable, but it had devastating consequences. Recreational users suddenly faced stigma and withdrawal symptoms. Which, of course, pushed many to the black market. This marked the birth of the drug trade as we know it today.

heroin, cocaine, crack, LSD, MDMA, cannabis. Today, the distinction between hard and soft drugs may seem obvious. But it emerged only decades ago, in Amsterdam, in the early 1960s.

0: jazz, rock and roll, sexual liberation. Counterculture from the United States spread across Europe. In Amsterdam, the protest movements awakened deeply hidden desires. Following in the footsteps of their seafaring ancestors, hundreds of young Dutch people set out to explore the world.
1: Faut pas oublier que la jeunesse du XVIIe siècle, elle allait découvrir l'Indonésie. On pouvait devenir explorateur.
0: From Iran to Afghanistan and India, these new explorers discovered Krishna, opium, and heroin. In Morocco, they experimented with kief and water pipes. But what would prove most significant was what they learned in Afghanistan, a method for producing hashish. In the Berber villages of the Reef Mountains, smiling young Europeans appeared, drawn by the mythos of its oriental region.
2: Historically, that has been the place where cannabis was grown. The people who lived there, the indigenous people from the Reef, have been using the plant for many purposes, for medicinal purposes, for food purposes, as part of their medical plant uses. And from the 60s on, that has changed because the demand for hashish was fed by an enormous amount of Europeans that came to stay and to consume. And slowly, the market for hashish started to grow, which changed for many people there who were, mostly very poor peasants, a new option to have an income.
0: Young Dutch, as well as Spanish, British, and French travelers, bought cannabis along the hippie trail and smuggled it back into Europe by car, airplane, or cargo ship.
3: The romantic view is, of course, that we're all hippies, so anti-capitalist. Well, among the hippies, there were always entrepreneurs. And you could, let's say, having your smelly Afghan coat and look like a hippie and travel also through Afghanistan and back, but in the meantime, at least be able to finance your trip with a good hotel.
0: For these aspiring young entrepreneurs, dealing cannabis to finance their lifestyle became the perfect business model. Houseboats in Amsterdam became illegal sales points in plain sight of the police. Such acts of provocation were a sign of the times.
4: Now, how many plants have you been selling?
1: We have been selling enough plants to have a harvest by the month of October of about 10,000 kilos of pure marijuana.
4: 10 tons, you mean?
1: 10 tons.
4: And you have also sold this in Western Europe?
1: We have sold it all to Holland, Western Europe, Holland, Western Germany, Belgium, and less to France.
0: Living up to their reputation as merchants, the Dutch soon dominated the European marijuana market. But this exotic commodity, imported from abroad, was also viewed as a threat that needed to be fought.
5: It was met with suspicion. It was associated with rebellion, with agitation, because we didn't know the substance.
6: And at first, the response of the police was very fierce. People got arrested, people got

imprisoned for a couple of months because of two joints, for example. You know, the penalties were very harsh. That was a very repressive system in the Netherlands.

0: car? Why shouldn't I have a dealer who sells only marijuana? And one guy started doing that. Got closed down, arrested a couple of times.
1: They are committing a crime according to the drug law, but they are very different from shoplifters, from thieves. They are quite normal people.
0: So what's going on here? Is criminal law a right instrument to counter it and to suppress it in that way? And debate started.
2: En over 10 jaar, als het dan zover is, nou, dan zitten de mensen misschien met een joint bij de tv en dan zeggen ze van ja, zo is het begonnen.
3: Public opinion, the justice system, and police became more relaxed. Arrests became less frequent, and sentences were reduced. Then, in 1971, the United States took a hard turn.
4: America's public enemy number one in the United States is drug abuse.
3: President Richard Nixon publicly declared a war on drugs, a conflict that continues to this day. This marked the beginning of a radical shift in Western drug policy. Their future slogan, just say no. In the early 1970s, the US was gripped by a heroin crisis, fueled by imports from Europe and Asia. The US government struck hard. In 1972, mass arrests dismantled heroin smuggling networks in southern France. But the war on drugs proved endless. Criminal networks quickly reorganized. Heroin, which had previously flooded the US, found a new market in Europe. In Amsterdam, the relative tolerance toward cannabis was speeding up the spread of heroin. Dealers offered both in bars and nightclubs. Heroin consumption in Amsterdam boomed within just a few years. By the late 1970s, the city had become one of Europe's main heroin hubs, with around 10,000 heroin addicts in a population of only about 700,000. The public health crisis forced the Dutch authorities to implement a decisive reform of the 1919 opium law.
0: So the idea was, it was a kind of package deal, a stricter policy towards hard drugs and a more liberal policy towards cannabis products.
5: It's what's known as the separation of markets. You separate the cannabis market from the heroin market.
6: Cannabis wil kopen in een plek waar dan die verkoop van.
5: So someone who's buying cannabis will never come into contact with heroin.
6: Dat hij niet in contact komt met heroïne.
3: In 1976, the revision of the opium law was passed. With it came the distinction between hard and soft drugs, as well as harm reduction measures, which have since revolutionized the treatment of addicts. This ushered in a new era for cannabis users, the age of the coffee shops. By the mid-1970s, Amsterdam had earned a reputation as the coolest travel destination in the world.
7: When we semi-legalized coffee shops, there was initially in Amsterdam, there were 5 or 6. And 10 years later, so in the middle of the 80s, there was something like 175 coffee shops all over the country. So you got what we called drug tourism.
8: When they created their coffee shop model, they

0: defended the idea that criminalizing and waging a war on drugs is not always effective. The Dutch have put a lot of effort at that time to try and tell the rest of Europe and the world, we don't think this is a war you can win. We would like to try something different. Drug use is a matter of public health, and we would like to treat it that way. And that's why the Dutch were at the forefront in drug policy innovation in the 70s.
1: Cannabis consumption might have been decriminalized, but a problem remained. As a signatory to international drug control treaties, the Netherlands could not import cannabis for its coffee shops without the risk of being labeled a narco state. With entrepreneurial spirit and a pragmatic approach to drug policy, the Dutch therefore developed a questionable system known as the back door. In Haarlem, west of Amsterdam, Heinz Hafrat owns several coffee shops. He's still grappling with the regulations introduced in 1976.
2: Welcome. This place is Cannabis Café Maximilian. And you can see we have a complete menu here. Yeah, so we have a lot of kinds of marijuana here. And then we have also one drawer full with joints and smokables, hashish, Moroccan hashish.
3: Een koffieshop heeft een voordeur en een achterdeur.
1: A coffee shop has a front door and a back door. At the front door, where the customer buys cannabis, it's all more or less regulated. You can just go inside and buy a maximum of 5 grams, and then you smoke it there, or you go home. And there's no problem. The back door, however, where the coffee shop owner has to buy their cannabis, well, that's totally illegal.
3: Dat is volslagen illegaal.
4: So every straight-minded person would ask you about, wait a minute, but if you're allowed to sell it in small amounts, but you're not allowed to buy it in bigger amounts, how does that work?
2: Oh yeah, this is, for example, we cut it here. This is Moroccan block hash. That means it's made from Dutch seeds and grown in Morocco. Don't ask me how it gets here, but it's here. It's just like a system what goes out, you've put in, what goes out you put in, and this is the job for the back door. We call the back door, the achterdeur, yes.
1: The back door is the loophole in the system. Through this secret passage, illegal cannabis imports enter the Netherlands. Police and customs authorities quietly look the other way. Criminals exploited this loophole, and the back door became an entry point for the illegal drug trade.

By the mid-1980s, the Moroccan Reef had become Europe's primary cannabis supplier. Over a span of 15 years, cultivated areas had increased tenfold. Cannabis was the only profitable crop in this dry, remote region, one of the poorest in Morocco. The Berbers of the Reef had long been isolated from the rest of the country. At the beginning of the 20th century, the region witnessed North Africa's first anti-colonial liberation struggle. After Morocco gained independence in 1956, the people of the Reef suffered violent repression under future King Hassan II. The Reef became a land of suffering, which many left behind. Among the main destination countries were the Netherlands, especially Amsterdam. When demand for hashish exploded in the 1980s, the first coffee shop supply chains followed the migration routes of the Reef diaspora.

0: Small quantities were smuggled by Moroccan families returning from holidays in their home villages.
1: I mean, obviously Moroccan people say, hey, it's kind of legal in the Netherlands, so let's call my brother or my uncle or my, you know, my old friend from high school and, you know, bring it in. We can make money here. And it's kind of legal. Or it's not, yeah. Well, let's do it.
0: Cannabis still came from Morocco. But by the mid-1980s, it was no longer hippies, but underworld bosses who controlled distribution in the coffee shops. A violent and barely concealed criminal underworld which controlled not only the lucrative hashish trade, but also gambling, prostitution, and the heroin market. In Amsterdam's red light district, a young man from a well-to-do family became the symbol of this criminal model, Klaas Bruinsma. He laid the foundations of the modern Dutch drug trade.
2: Bruinsma, I would define primarily as an innovation-oriented businessman with a business education, a business family background, and always looking for new ways and profit-oriented. So how can I make more profit? He had his network, but he did not copy the sloppiness, so to say, of the hippie, not too stoned and then forget that you had to deliver, but set up an agency, more or less, a network that offered good service from the perspective of users and small-scale suppliers. So good quality, clean packed, delivered in time, always enough on stock, or at least able to provide the market with a variety in quality and for a fair price. Just like you would do as a capitalist entrepreneur. You open a store, you must be open during opening hours. And sometimes when you have a night store, you must be open at night. Well, that's exactly what Bruinsma brought new in.
0: Klaas Bruinsma eliminated middlemen and organized imports from Morocco himself. To maximize shipments and better conceal his merchandise, he sent hydraulic presses to his producers in the Reef Mountains so they could shape the hash into soap-sized blocks. Bruinsma established a standard of 250-gram blocks.
2: He was able to create an organization, people having the different roles, a division of roles over time with the importation and the distribution. That was Bruinsma's mentality. That's what Bruinsma did by taking care of the hash production in Morocco. You offer them equipment and then you get better quality.
0: Business boomed. A seasoned businessman, Bruinsma surrounded himself with tax lawyers to invest in real estate and launder money in Amsterdam and the Bahamas. Intoxicated by his own wealth, Klaas Bruinsma bet big and lost. In the early 1990s, police seized a shipment of 45 tons of hashish. Betrayed by his competitors and isolated, the Netherlands' biggest gangster was later shot dead outside a Hilton hotel. His empire collapsed, but his criminal model would survive him.
2: There is not a monopoly, and there is not one mafia, and there is a lot that is not mafia organized. In criminology, we see the drug market is largely disorganized. It is not one big organization, but it runs from project to project. And of course, there are business leaders that are always behind the product, the projects, and the little networks. But you need to be flexible.

0: And that is the challenge for criminals, the entrepreneurship. Probably not so much the drug, but making it into a creative, profit-making action. We often forget. It is the fun of a lifestyle, of being on the thrill of being a criminal.
1: With the fall of the Berlin Wall in 1989, the drug landscape changed. As heroin lost its shine and was overtaken by synthetic drugs, the Netherlands shifted from a transit hub to a production country.
2: Heroin was this drug of doom and gloom. And ecstasy was this drug, let's party, let's have fun together. Capitalism is winning, the communists are going out. Let's celebrate. And ecstasy was the drug that captured that moment in time. But somebody had to make that ecstasy. And that happened in the Netherlands. Criminals started investing their money from hashish into ecstasy. So smuggling and trafficking stuff, that's what we've been good at all along. So hashish, cannabis, heroin, we'll do it. And if we wouldn't do it, you know, the Moroccans would do it or the Turkish would do it, you know, because, I mean, this country is an open country. There is so many different nationalities living here with, you know, different ethnic cultural backgrounds. So that's what the trade is. Trade is international, and that's like the core of this country. So besides becoming a country of traders, we became a drug-producing nation. And that's when the Dutch drug economy flipped.
1: In 1995, U.S. drug enforcement agents alerted the Dutch police. The country was synthesizing 20 million ecstasy pills per month, or 70,000 per day, approximately three-quarters of global production. Added to this was a brand new botanical innovation, naderhash, cannabis grown in the Netherlands. This hybrid plant was produced indoors and was 3 to 4 times more potent than the original plant. Naderhash cultivation spread rapidly across the country. The back door became the front door. Production now took place at home. Fears of a narco state spread. With the ratification of the Maastricht Treaty, Amsterdam became the Wall Street of drugs. In a Europe where the last border checkpoints had disappeared, the French and Germans started to pressure the Netherlands to take action.
3: Alors du marché unique, sa législation est jugée bien trop permissive. Aux Pays-Bas, la vente du cannabis rapporterait 1,8 milliard de francs par an, un pays épinglé dans plusieurs rapports aujourd'hui.
1: In 1997, the opium law was revised again. Indoor cultivation was reduced and hundreds of coffee shops were closed. But drug money had long since seeped into the legal economy. One event would bring to light the entanglement between organized crime and the Dutch business establishment.

0: In the 1990s, Monaco was a popular meeting place for international real estate investors, entrepreneurs, and high net worth individuals. At charity galas, members of the underworld mingled with affluent guests and crowned heads.
1: There was one table in that big room, and it was bought by organized crime. And that table was next to Dutch royalty, who were also there.
0: John Miramet, a notorious Amsterdam gangster. His partner, Sam Klepper, drug trafficker and Hell's Angels member. And Willem Holleder, known for the kidnapping of businessman Alfred Heineken. All three of them were seated at the same table.
1: How did these people that everybody seems to consider bad and they were violent and they were there? Where we always thought that the underworld was this, you know, big dark gray area where we couldn't see. But actually that was a fictitious image, because the underworld was right there with, yeah, if we could name it like that, the upper world, you know, the highest tier of our country. And the fact that they were mingling and mixing, it was fascinating. And, you know, if we talk about money or morality, who wins? And in the Netherlands, it's always money. And that's what, you know, that table at that gala, what that says about the Netherlands.
0: Sam Klepper and John Miramet were murdered in the early 2000s. Willem Holleder is serving a life sentence for 5 counts of murder. The path was clear for a new generation of criminals. The greatest talent of the Dutch resides in their capacity to constantly reinvent new markets and find new avenues for trade. This created a dangerous dynamic that would soon prove costly for the country and its neighbors. For this was the poison that would fuel the profits of today's drug trafficking networks. In the early 2000s, a new era dawned for cocaine, and a new criminal organization moved into the spotlight, the infamous Mokro Mafia.

0: To the point. Strong opinions, clear positions, international perspectives.
1: In quick succession, China's President Xi Jinping hosts two of the planet's most influential leaders. First, Donald Trump, now Vladimir Putin. On To the Point, we ask Trump, Putin, or Xi, who really runs the world?
0: To the point. In 30 minutes.

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1: These podcasts and videos shed light on a dark history, the devastating colonial horrors inflicted by Germany across Africa.
0: And he employed scorched earth tactics, burning farms and destroying livestock.
1: What is the legacy of this widespread racist oppression today?
2: History cannot be forgotten. We need to talk about it.
1: Hear the stories, Shadows of German Colonialism.
3: This is DW News, our top stories. Russian President Vladimir Putin has accused Ukraine of carrying out a terrorist attack in the occupied Luhansk region and ordered the army to prepare retaliation. He said a drone attack killed at least six people and injured dozens at a college dormitory in Starobielsk. At least 15 others are missing. Ukraine's military denied the allegations and said it struck an elite drone command unit. Authorities in the northeastern region of the Democratic Republic of Congo have banned funeral wakes and gatherings of more than 50 people in an effort to curb a rapidly spreading Ebola outbreak. The World Health Organization said the outbreak now poses a very high risk for Congo, up from a previous level

of high. Tulsi Gabbard has resigned as Donald Trump's Director of National Intelligence. She said her husband had recently been diagnosed with a rare form of bone cancer. Gabbard oversees 18 intelligence agencies. She is the fourth cabinet member to leave during Trump's second term. As a congresswoman, she expressed opposition to going to war with Iran.

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1: And we are watching closely.
2: We are all in to bring you the story behind the news.
0: We're all about
3: unbiased information
4: for free minds. So do tune in. 3, 2, 1.
5: The Trump administration has launched a fund worth more than $1.7 billion to compensate Americans it says were unfairly targeted by government agencies for political reasons. Potential beneficiaries range from former Trump officials to some of those prosecuted following the January 6 Capitol riot. Supporters argue the justice system was used to victimize political opponents. Critics say taxpayers could end up rewarding people convicted of serious crimes. Some January 6 defendants are already talking about seeking millions in compensation for lost businesses, prison time, and damage to their lives. Democrats and even some Republicans are questioning whether the fund is legal and whether it gives special treatment to the president and his allies.
6: Think January 6 rioters, those who were convicted, then pardoned, do you think they should be eligible for this slush fund, yes or no?
7: I do not. If they have been convicted, I do not. If they engaged in violence against police officers, I do not.
8: What about January 6th, the rioters? Should they be eligible for this?
9: It depends on the circumstance.
8: Give me an example.
9: Again,
8: what do you think would be?
9: They'll get to the bottom of it, I'm sure. I'm not going to try to get ahead of the people who are in the headlines of this. But I think it's about time that we stepped up and addressed the fact that the Biden administration dramatically weaponized the DOJ and law enforcement across the nation. And
10: we've never, ever seen anything like this before. I get it that people, you know, don't know what a big number is anymore, but $1.7 billion, that's a lot of money. That's your taxpayer money. You worked hard for that money. And that money is now going into a political slush fund for the president to give to January 6th rioters to hand out to his political allies around the country? That's outrageous.
11: Donald Trump was impeached for inciting an insurrection, and now he wants to pay the insurrectionists who went to work for him.
5: Let's explore this with Megan Milloy. She's co-founder and director of strategic communications at Republican Women for Progress. That's a grassroots organization focused on increasing the visibility and leadership of Republican women and promoting a broad range of voices within the party. Welcome back to DW. To put this in a nutshell, this is a $1.7 billion pot of money, which resulted from a settlement between the president and the IRS, the Internal Revenue Service, which, of course, he controls indirectly. And that was over Donald Trump's leaked tax records. Its disbursement doesn't require congressional oversight and will be overseen by a 5-member board, 4 of whom are appointed by the acting attorney general and therefore come under Donald Trump's indirect control. With all that said, is this a slush fund?
12: You know, I think slush fund can be a relative term, and thanks for having me again. But, you know, I think when we think about this fund, it is slushy, you know, in that the rules are very loose. The lines are very blurred. You know, maybe that will change over time as this thing gets put into process. But at this stage, we don't really know who those people are going to be. As you said, they're going to be appointed by someone that's completely under President Trump's control. And it's at the end of the day, Trump's control over all of these moving pieces for a fund that could potentially have a lot of benefit for his supporters and for his buddies in Washington and beyond.
5: I like that assessment. It's slushy. To answer one of the reporters' questions that we heard just then, should January 6 riot

0: businesses be eligible for these payouts?
1: Look, no, I mean, absolutely not. I think it was maybe Chris Murphy that said this at the end. People who assaulted police, participated in political violence, I think that should be an easy line for folks to draw, even for the most conservative Republicans. Like, you know, you can't call yourself the party of law and order. And I'll give Susan Collins credit from your piece for standing up, at least in some capacity, to this. You can't call yourself the party of law and order and then turn around and ask your constituents, the taxpayers, to pay these people who attacked law enforcement. I think, you know, we've seen a number of pardons for January 6th, and I think pardons are one thing. And a lot of these folks, ourselves included, opposed this, like, really broad, sweeping group of pardons. But at least pardons are a constitutional power. I think what we're looking at with this, like cash payments from taxpayers, that's something else entirely. And I think that moves from any sort of mercy or clemency just into reward for their behavior.
0: And is that how you see this potentially operating, rewarding insurrectionists for their behavior?
1: Well, it depends on who you ask, right? It's certainly not going to be billed as well, maybe, right? I think I don't think that these payments should be made in any other world unless there is some real legal decision, some real law enforcement decision. But at least as it's been described now, these are kind of arbitrary decisions that are going to be handed down based largely on how close a person is to the president, how aggressively they can describe their bad treatment on January 6th or on any other day. So it's a lot of unknowns. I think it's a lot of relative definitions at this point.
0: So should this arbitrary slushiness be allowed to continue?
1: No, I don't think so. I think, you know, we've already seen a couple of lawsuits. You're seeing one from two Capitol Police officers that were there on January 6th. I think that will, lawsuits like that will at least slow down this fund's development. But as we've seen time and time again, you know, Donald Trump isn't necessarily beholden to congressional powers or to the rule of law. So what should continue and what will continue may be two different things. But at the end of the day, I think a number of other Republicans don't think that it should continue, certainly not as it is set up right now.
0: It shouldn't continue. It seems dubious. What do you think is the purpose of this slushy fund?
1: Oh man, if I could get into Donald Trump's brain, I don't know if I want to be in Donald Trump's brain, but I think I'll give Donald Trump credit for this. There is some political genius behind this term weaponization. In that I think it allows almost any legal consequence to be reframed as victimhood. And I think that's exactly what he's trying to do here. It's people that, were targeted or they claim to be targeted. Someone who broke the law but is politically aligned with the president, I think the phrase loses all of its meaning, that weaponization. And I think, you know, as we've seen, whether it's in primaries or just on Truth Social, this is another scare tactic. I think it's Donald Trump using taxpayer money to scare folks away from stepping out of line with him. And then that's everyone from your run-of-the-mill supporter to voters to members of Congress and other officials.
0: And what then of the central charge that the Biden administration weaponized government agencies against political opponents? Do you see any merit in that?
1: I think this is another he said, she said moment. He can say that, but we're also in a moment where Trump, beyond any other president, at least in my lifetime, has weaponized the DOJ, has now weaponized the IRS, not only against his enemies, but now with this fund, is weaponizing it to benefit those who are the strongest supporters, for better or worse. So So I think despite what he may argue, the Biden administration may have done with DOJ or any other agency,

0: his administration is doing it tenfold.
1: So where does that leave us then? We've got all this money sloshing around. We've got a president seemingly unfettered by checks and controls from Congress or the Supreme Court. What do you think happens next?
0: You know, everything that you just mentioned, I think really, especially this fund, sets an incredibly dangerous precedent. I think what we're doing, and we're right on the brink of midterm elections, but this tells future presidents, any future elected official, like, if you control the Justice Department, whether that's by executive power, congressional power, you may be able to convert your political grievances into compensation, the compensation that's funded by taxpayers. I worry that it also tells supporters that if they act in the president's name or any other official's name, that they may not only be pardoned later, but that they may be paid later, which I think is a very, very dangerous standard to set. But this is corrosive, and anything like this is corrosive in any democracy. I think it's weakening deterrence. We're very obviously disrespecting law enforcement and our law enforcement officials that were there on January 6th. I think more than ever, it politicizes the Justice Department. And as we've continued to mention, it's turning taxpayer money into a tool of political loyalty, and not to mention taxpayer money that we're in the middle of a very expensive war. We're seeing inflation on household goods through the roof. Like, we don't have a ton of taxpayer money to spare right now. So there's just a number of problems with this.
1: Why shouldn't taxpayer money be used to compensate American taxpayers who suffered under the weaponization of the American judicial system? It seems like that seems just. If your government acted against you, why shouldn't your government pay you back for what it did to you?
0: Well, I think that's the fine line here, right? Are the folks that would be benefiting from this fund actually victims of some sort of government overreach or, real government overstepping? I think hearing a few of the Republicans talk about this, it's the irony of how they're just so loosey-goosey throwing around taxpayer dollars now. Should these folks that are able to just kind of arbitrarily claim that they were victims be compensated by taxpayer money? No. And I think especially, a few of these points were made on your clips earlier, but especially those who were convicted of assaulting police officers or who were very obviously participants in this political violence. You know, that should be, you would think, a pretty easy line for Republicans, that these taxpayer dollars should not be going to folks that were convicted, or at least in the midst of conviction of these sorts of crimes. That's not the way our legal system works. And historically, right, That's not the line that the Republican Party has taken either.
1: Okay, so we are where we are. And briefly then, who do you believe should do what about this?
0: That's a great question. I don't know. I think we've heard Republicans in Congress with their concerns. Quite frankly, they should be louder. I think some of the Republicans that you showed, Susan Collins has expressed concern. John Thune has expressed concern. Even Lindsey Graham came out and said there's more questions that need to be answered. And those are all legitimate concerns. But I think this is where the Republican Party has a real courage problem. It's not enough for them just to say, we need more information. This Justice Department is creating a fund that could just benefit his allies. And Congress has a real obligation to act. And whether that's in their oversight capacity or just being vocal for once against this administration, there's an obligation to do something.
1: Thanks for joining us, Megan. Megan Milloy from Republican Women for Progress.
2: I never imagined I'd end up in a war and lose my loved ones.
3: A video diary from the front. An elite Ukrainian soldier battling Russian forces, capturing it all on his phone.
2: They don't spare their people. They just move forward

0: Once one group is wiped out, another one comes. Some die, but others press on. Eventually, they reach our positions.
1: Will the horrors of war break him?
0: I really want to preserve my soul in a place where everything disappears.
1: Starts June 6th on DW.
2: I'm in a city that is often described as one of the most magical in the world.
3: In Edinburgh, J.K. Rowling worked on Harry Potter. A forgotten city lies beneath the streets, and the medieval castle towers above it all.
2: Today I'm on a mission to find out, is this city as enchanting as it seems? From wizard trails
4: to whiskey traditions
2: and hidden alleyways. Let's see if the city can cast a spell on me.
3: Scotland's capital, Edinburgh, lies on the east coast and has a population of around 500,000 people. Both the medieval Old Town and the Georgian-style New Town are UNESCO World Heritage Sites. The castle is Edinburgh's most famous landmark. Its construction dates back to the 12th century.
2: So that is where the city story begins. The castle sits on top of an extinct volcano, and it's seen centuries of battles, royal drama, and apparently a few ghosts. Even if you don't want to go inside, because look at that queue, you can't miss this view.
3: You can reach the castle via the Royal Mile, which connects it to the Old Town. It's about a Scottish mile long, roughly 1.8 kilometers. More than 80 narrow alleyways known as closes branch off from the street. J.K. Rowling wrote large parts of the Harry Potter books in Edinburgh. Many places in the city served as inspiration for this magical world. The best way to discover them is with a guided tour.
5: J.K. Rowling actually stayed in Edinburgh in the 1990s. She moved here with three chapters of Harry Potter and the Philosopher's Stone already packed away in her bags. Now, while she was staying here, she was actually inspired by a number of things you can find across the city, varying from architecture to landscapes, even some gravestones we're going to be looking at in a very famous cemetery known as Greyfriars Kirkyard. Now, guys, before we get started, we do actually have something incredibly important to sort out, because we are going to be doing a Harry Potter-themed quiz throughout the duration of the tour. Can I get an ooh, please? Ooh, great ooh as well. Thank you, pal. Now, guys, of course, for a Harry Potter quiz, we do need to sort you guys into your Harry Potter houses.
6: There we go.
5: Gryffindor for the courageous, daring and the brave. Next up, Slytherin at controversial guys at Ravenclaw. Nicely done, pal. The witty, the wise and the creative. Gryffindor again, lovely.
2: Oh no!
5: Slytherin at Slytherin.
2: I'm Slytherin.
5: Oh no!
2: You want to swap?
7: Actually, I do. I am a Slytherin.
2: Oh really?
7: Yeah.
2: Well, thanks for swapping.
7: Yeah, Hufflepuff's great too.
3: Let's head to the first stop, Greyfriars Kirkyard. In the cemetery, you will find gravestones with names familiar to Harry Potter fans.
5: I brought you guys to the grave of one Thomas Riddell. The name is spelt with an E-L-L, whereas, of course, in the books we know, Rowling has decided to spell that name with a D and L and an E. Can any of you guys tell me why you think J.K. Rowling may have thought to have swapped that spelling around? Why change the name, guys?
8: I am Lord Voldemort.
5: You are correct.
3: Lord Voldemort in the book is an anagram of the name Tom Marvolo Riddle, slightly different than here.
2: So this is Hogwarts or what?
5: Yeah, so basically this is George Herriot's school. It was built in the 1600s. So there's some very early concept drawings she did that greatly resemble this school in her first ever images of Hogwarts. So it doesn't look incredibly similar to Hogwarts now. It's not got the massive towers, but it does have the Gothic architecture.
3: The two-hour tour takes place several times a day and in different languages. Tickets cost £16, around 18 euros. Time for a break. The Elephant House Cafe was closed for almost 5 years after a fire and recently reopened. It's popular with Harry Potter fans, not only because of butter beer on the menu.
2: This isn't just a Harry Potter inspired drink. I'm actually sitting at the table that J.K. Rowling sat at when she was writing Harry Potter. Tastes nice, actually. It's like a cream soda.
3: From the wizarding world, we had
2: Right beneath my feet, there's an entire hidden city. Let's go on.

0: Underground.
1: The real Mary King's Close is an underground district from the 17th century that's once again accessible today. Costumed guides portray people from the past.
0: Hello and good morning, everybody. My name is Margaret Chesney. I was born in the year 1830. What you see up and down here today, well, it's only one third of its original length. This wall on this side, this is original. This wall on this side is not. And lining this side, you would have had busy market stalls going all the way down, including, obviously, the market stall of Mary King herself at one point.
1: The alleys are underground, as in the 18th century a new building was constructed above them due to a lack of space. In the past, up to 600 people lived here at times, spread across as many as 12 stories. When the bubonic plague hit Edinburgh especially hard in 1645, overcrowded houses with no sewage system created the ideal conditions for the flea-borne disease to spread rapidly.
0: Everybody meet Edinburgh's plague doctor, Dr. George Ray. Now, Dr. George Ray, he was appointed Edinburgh's plague doctor on the 15th of June in the year 1645. Now, George Ray is wearing this very peculiar costume, for he really believes it's warding off all those invisible evil spirits. He's wearing this long wax leather overcoat. He's also wearing this very strange beak-like mask. It's meant to emulate a raven's beak, so ravens have religious connotations. They're meant to ward off evil. He has it also tightly packed with sweet-smelling herbs like lavender, the idea being they act as a sort of filter, preventing all those invisible evil spirits from seeping through. Now, George Ray, he actually survives the plague when it comes to an end in the year 1649, and it's really thanks to this costume, but not for the reasons that he believes. You see, if a flea were to try and bite him through the wax leather, well, it would just slide off. Also, if it managed to get through the breathing hole right at the end here, it would be very difficult for it to fight its way through all those tightly packed sweet-smelling herbs inside.
1: There's a real ghost story connected to the next room.
0: So, in the early 1990s, a Japanese psychic called Aiko Gibbo visited the site as part of research for a documentary on haunted sites here in the UK. Now, throughout the whole site, she felt absolutely no sense of paranormal activity. That is, until she entered this bedroom here, where she felt an overwhelming sense of sadness and loss. Now, she was so overwhelmed with emotion, she actually went to leave. As she did, she felt a tug at the back of her dress. And as she turned around, she saw a little ghost child who told her her name was Annie. She'd been neglected by her family because she had the dreaded plague. And on top of all of this, well, she'd lost her favorite doll.
1: The psychic bought a doll for Annie. And to this day, visitors leave gifts for the child's spirit.
2: Wow, that was intense. Walking in a place where people actually lived and died. So Edinburgh's magic isn't just fairy tales. There are real stories under every stone.
1: Time to discover Edinburgh from above. The Scott Monument is also connected to literature. It was built in the 19th century for the writer Sir Walter Scott. From the top, you get an impression of Edinburgh's dramatic skyline. Just a few minutes' walk from the city centre lies Dean Village. The former milling community dates back to the 12th century and is a popular photo spot. Here by the canal, you can take a break from the hustle and bustle of the city. And now it's time for me to have a new experience.
3: Honestly, I've never really been a whiskey person, but everybody's saying if you come to Scotland, you can't skip the Scotch, so I'm going to give it a try.
1: The Scotch Whisky Experience houses one of the world's largest collections of Scottish whiskies with more than 3,000 bottles.
4: How do I drink whisky correctly? The color can tell us a bit about it. Like, it would show us the older it is, the darker it tends to be, but also which cask we've used to mature it. This one's a sherry cask, and we swirl it like this. And you can see there's drops coming down the side, and we call them the legs of the whisky. And they tell us about the body, and that is pop our nose in there, you want to smell it as well. Mm-hmm. And here in Scotland, we do not say cheers, we say slangeva, which means to your good health in Scots mm-hmm. Gaelic. So,
2: slangeva?
4: There we go. If you would like to try
2: okay.
4: A wee bit.
1: A tour and a tasting with four whiskies costs £40.

0: 45 euros.
1: Give it a taste and see what you think and how different it is.
2: It's very different. Like the other one was almost sweet.
1: It will be very different.
2: Yeah, that's not really my taste, I would say. But it's interesting.
1: I think there is a whiskey for everyone. Mm-hmm. And if you don't like whiskey, we've just not found the perfect whiskey for you.
0: Now I need something sweet.
2: One deep fried Mars bar, please. Yeah.
0: Let's try Scotland's most controversial snack. It's said to have been invented in the 1990s in a fish and chip shop and has been a cult item ever since.
2: It's actually quite good.
0: Finally, it's time for me to get sporty. I want to climb Arthur's Seat, a 251-meter-high extinct volcano, said to be the best viewpoint over the whole city.
2: How crazy is that? This was just a walk away from the city center, and it feels like being in the highlands.
0: Plan about 2 hours for the ascent and descent, and definitely wear sturdy shoes. The path can be uneven, steep, and slippery when wet. And my tip, dress warmly. Scotland wouldn't be Scotland without extreme weather changes.
2: What a dramatic way to end this day. I don't know about you, for me, Edinburgh has definitely cast a spell on me. Did you find it magical? And which of the places we showed you would you like to visit?

0: 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Strong opinions, clear positions, international perspectives.
1: In quick succession, China's President Xi Jinping hosts two of the planet's most influential leaders. First, Donald Trump, now Vladimir Putin. On To the Point, we ask Trump, Putin, or Xi, who really runs the world?
0: To the point. Next. His jute sack installations made Ibrahim Mahama a star. The artist from Ghana gives a new life to everyday finds.
2: All the materials that I collect are normally things that you wouldn't look at twice, but it's the role of the artist to reawaken the senses within these materials.
0: Now in the global spotlight at the Venice Biennale.
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0: How will this new mindset change the country? 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
9: The American president has barely left Beijing, and Xi Jinping is already rolling out the red carpet for his next high-profile guest, Vladimir Putin. The image they want to project is one of two superpowers shaping a new world order. But the fault lines are evident. Russia remains largely isolated by the West because of the war in Ukraine and economically dependent on China. Beijing, in turn, is fueling its growth with rising state debt. At the same time, the threat of a confrontation with the U.S. over Taiwan looms large. Today, we ask, Trump, Putin, or Xi? Who really runs the world?

0: Welcome to The Point. I'm Nicole Fröhlich in Berlin, and I'm pleased to introduce today's panel. I'm joined by Mareike Olbeck. She's a senior fellow in the German Marshall Fund's Indo-Pacific program, where she leads the Stockholm China Forum. Bernhard Bartsch is also with us. He's the Director of External Relations at the Mercator Institute for China Studies. And DW correspondent Sergei Satanovsky joins us on the line from Riga. That's where our Moscow team has been based since DW was banned from Russia. Thank you all for joining us today. Mareike, I want to start with you. First Trump, now Putin. China sees itself at the center of a new world order. Do you see a shift happening here?
1: China certainly has much better credentials and credibility now to present itself as the new center of a new world order that is in the making. One of the things that China always highlights is that we're seeing changes unseen in a century. So there's clearly a big shift in world order, and China sees it as necessary to shape the new world order that is emerging. Now, how much of that is actual form and pictures and images and how China projects itself and how much of that is substance is a different question, just like how much responsibility China actually wants to take to run a world order that is complex, that requires responsibility. That's another open question. And overall, China does not want to have the responsibility. It wants to look good. It wants to have more power, especially vis-a-vis the United States, which is kind of the only peer great power that China aspires to catch up with and overtake. But it doesn't necessarily want to come with all the responsibilities that come with actually sitting on top of a world order that you've shaped.
0: Yeah. Bernhard, let's look at the delegations that Donald Trump and Vladimir Putin brought to China. Trump came with a bunch of tech CEOs. The Russian leader was flanked by energy executives. What does that tell us about how power is defined nowadays, the nature of power that we're talking about here, and one where China really is positioning itself as the leader without having to take necessarily all the responsibility that come with world leadership?
2: Well, China wants to be engaged with the whole world on its own terms, obviously. So the big tech companies in the US, in Silicon Valley, are interesting for China as competitors, but many of them have also put large bets on the Chinese market, Elon Musk with Tesla, for example. For them, the question is, to what extent can they decouple from China, or is there money to be made in China? Russia is a whole different game. Russia is exporting mainly fossil fuels to China, and that's one of the major sources of income for Russia nowadays. And they were hoping to get a major pipeline deal. That didn't happen. But on the other hand, Russia does import a lot of tech stuff, dual use items from China. So it's very, very different relationships.
0: Yeah. Sergei, Putin was very adamant about the fact that his visit to Beijing has nothing to do with Trump's visit. Is that really the case?
3: Yeah, I think it is the case. Of course, China is Russia's main partner in terms of imports and exports, and he had a lot to discuss with Xi Jinping. He's had a lot of meetings with him already, about 40, they say. So Vladimir Putin's goal was very simple, of course. He had three goals, I guess. The first one was very political. Of course, he wanted to show that his country, once again, is not isolated, because he's been losing partners. He's been losing, he just lost Hungary. He's been losing Armenia. Something is happening in Iran. So this is a good moment to stand next to Xi Jinping and say that once again, we have a very strong and reliable part. Now, of course, not everything went well, as the guest just mentioned. They really wanted to sign an agreement on this pipeline. It's called Power of Siberia, and this would connect Russia's extraction sites in Siberia to the China's territory. It didn't happen now, and I guess this was a failure. But yeah, the third point, of course, it's the war in Ukraine is still ongoing, and it's important for Putin to get some strategical reassurance, so to say, that to make it clear that China wouldn't abandon Russia as a

0: wouldn't abandon Russia in the case if this war were to protract.
1: I want to talk about the war in Ukraine a little later, but Marijke, first I want to talk about the optics here, because these back-to-back visits, coincidental or not, they're

0: with Vladimir Putin and show that no, Russia is not that isolated. No, you know, we can still work with Russia. Nobody can tell us not to do that. I mean, obviously, Europe has been trying to get China to distance itself from Russia. That is clearly not happening and never was going to happen. That said, I also don't want to overinterpret any of the, you know, the sequencing here or the fact that they met right after another. I mean, Donald Trump's visit was postponed several times, and that could very well be part of why that worked out.
1: Absolutely, but the fact that they are coming to Beijing, right? That's a coup in and of itself, right? He is there basically holding court, and the world's biggest leaders are coming to him.
2: Yes, but it's about much more than optics. Basically, Xi Jinping and Vladimir Putin have a very big joint agenda that they're driving, which is basically to replace the Western world order. And what connects these visits is, of course, that Xi, Putin and Trump, I guess all three of them, see themselves as the three people driving world affairs. But Russia and China are in a deep rivalry with the US and in different stages of stabilizing that. Xi has been very successful in de-escalating that and showing his strength and getting respect from the US. Putin and Trump, I guess, let's not go too deep into kitchen psychology. They match psychologically, but of course they have a deep rivalry going on, and the whole question of how they position themselves is up in the air.
1: Yeah. Before we continue, let's take a look at these meetings, because President Xi, they're holding court. For many, it was a golden PR opportunity, and it was eagerly exploited by the country's propaganda machine.
3: China is proudly positioning itself as the driving force behind global politics as world leaders are invited to meet with President Xi Jinping. Currently, it's Russian President Vladimir Putin. The purpose of the visit? A strategic alliance against Western dominance and a warning. The world today is far from peaceful, with unilateralism and hegemonism posing profound dangers. The world faces the risk of regressing to the law of the jungle. China does not explicitly call on Russia to end the war against Ukraine, though it recommends negotiations. Xi views the Russian president as a relatively weak partner, despite numerous joint agreements. Shortly before, the same setting with a different guest, U.S. President Trump in Beijing. China positions itself as a central global power that maintains good relations with both Russia and the U.S. But Xi has been firm with Trump on one issue, Taiwan. If the U.S. takes the wrong side, Xi warns, it could threaten bilateral relations. Is China on its way to becoming a dominant world power?
1: That's the question we're trying to answer today. But first, let's look at these two meetings. What were the parallels you saw and the key differences, maybe more importantly, of these two meetings, Putin there and Trump?
2: I guess the main effort for Xi vis-a-vis Trump was to show his strength and continue this path that's been there for the last year, the first year of the Trump presidency, of showing that China is not pushed and messed around with. They've showed this with the rare earth embargoes and the threat of extending them. So he has earned a lot of respect in the US, and Trump has seen that he can bully a lot of countries, but with China, he has to be very careful. That's a huge win. They're now at eye level with the US and the US president. Well, and I already mentioned that he and Putin have a joint agenda of reshaping the world order. To some extent, I guess one could say that Putin is a useful idiot for Xi Jinping because he pushes the boundaries, he tests the West, he tests our security capabilities of defending Ukraine. China watches that very closely and takes its own conclusions.
1: Yeah. Zagat, Bennett says that Putin might be Xi's useful idiot. I guess the Russian leader might beg to differ here. But tell us just how much Russia depends economically on China, and especially to keep the war in Ukraine going.

0: Well, Russia depends, as you mentioned, of course, very much on China. It's China is basically a monopolist both in Russians, in Russia's imports. They import a lot of electronics, machinery, vehicles from China. And it also, China also accounts for more than a quarter of Russia's exports, which are crude oil, natural gas, coal. So basically, Russia's economy cannot quite well function without China. And before the war in Ukraine started, Russia, of course, was very cautious about this moment because they didn't want some political influence to follow this economic dependence. And a lot of some of the Kremlin-linked think tanks tried to come up with a strategy how to avoid that, but once the war in Ukraine started, they decided to just forget about it for the moment. But this moment now has been lasting more than 4 years, and Russia just doesn't want to think about what to do about this. And that's why, by the way, some experts say this pipeline, the Power of Siberia 2, was important for the Kremlin. It's important to start building it because it would, from the Kremlin's perspective, somehow bring balance to these lopsided economic relations between Russia and China, because it would make China much more dependent on Russia's fossil fuels than it is now.
1: And Mareike, both leaders, and especially right before the war in Ukraine started, stressed their no-limits friendship, right? It's something we've heard repeated often. And what's the basis of that friendship, though? Is it purely disdain for the West?
2: I mean, that's the simple answer is yes. The long answer is China and Russia are not perfect friends or allies. They have their own conflicts. They have their own differences. But we keep, or at least I have been seeing people saying, oh, maybe we can drive a wedge between them. There was this whole idea, oh, maybe Trump can drive a wedge between the two right just by playing them against each other. And the problem with that is because they have both defined their main enemy as, you know, the United States and the global order as it exists, which they both consider unfair and in need of replacement with something different. That is the main conflict. That's the main problem. And China is going to make sure that Russia is not going to get weakened vis-a-vis the United States, vis-a-vis NATO, vis-a-vis the existing order, because that is its priority. That is kind of what in older times used to be called the principal conflict, the principal contradiction on a global scale, right? So you need to throw your main power at that, your principal opponent, and the principal contradiction that you're trying to solve to emerge stronger from that. So yes, there's problems with Russia. It's not perfect. But that is going to be really, really hard to exploit, except maybe ad hoc occasionally, because simply China does not view Russia as its main problem.
1: Yeah. Sergei, it really sounds like Russia is the junior partner here. How does that go down with a strongman in the Kremlin?
0: Well, of course, Russia doesn't want to be a junior partner, but that's the reality. Of course, Russia wants to be a kind of a pole, right, in this multipolar world that Russia and China agreed to build. But economically, obviously, Russia can't even be compared to China or the United States. And its power, Russia's power, mostly comes from nuclear weapons, from some psychological intelligence operations. It comes from its willingness, basically, to disrupt. Russia is not relevant, obviously, to this in this multipolar world. But at the same time, it's not equal with China. And of course, this is something that Russia and the Kremlin realize. And Russia is not running the world, obviously, but it is trying to make the world kind of unmanageable without it by disrupting it.
1: Mm-hmm. Bennett, let's examine the relationship between Donald Trump and Xi. We saw a lot of flattery, mostly coming from the U.S. president towards the Chinese president, though. Does he misread what Xi wants? How is that received on the Chinese side, that

0: rapprochement, that warm leader-to-leader approach that we've seen Donald Trump take as opposed to what the standard policy earlier on was?
1: I'm quite sure that Xi Jinping liked that and the Chinese media, social media, liked this.
0: Does he respect it, though?
1: I don't think they have any illusions about Donald Trump. I think they feel that they can play him. He's useful. I guess from a Chinese perspective, Donald Trump is the best U.S. president they've had in decades. Because a lot of the hardwired policies that go in a decoupling direction that the Republicans and Democrats established over the last decades, really, are undermined by Trump's personal family rent-seeking and his approach where he tried to push China very early on last year, and China pushed back. And now Trump is obviously afraid of what China could do, so he wants to de-escalate this tension. And this is really a present for Xi Jinping because everyone else sees it too. We Europeans see it. We know the U.S. is shying away from conflict with China, and that is a moment that China has worked a long time for. They've earned it in their own sense.
0: What is the direct consequence of the U.S. shying away from this confrontation with China and taking a remarkably soft stance on issues like Taiwan, for example?
2: That's the million-dollar question, where that's going to end up. There is still an element of unpredictability. And if you ask supporters of Donald Trump, they would, of course, say, well, yes, he might be doing all this, but ultimately the unpredictability is what's going to keep China in check on this. The problem with that is that we're seeing a lot of gains that we've made painstakingly under the Biden administration. We're seeing that lost, that there is an erosion of some of the measures on China. I mean, so far we'll see where that ends up, but I do think it actually increases the risk of more pressure on Taiwan. Not necessarily a military invasion. I don't think that is something that that's China's preference. I think it would much rather incorporate Taiwan formally into its territory without having to bring out the military. But we're going to see a lot more pressure on Taiwan, and we're going to see a lot more pressure on third countries to act in China's interests on Taiwan, whether that is, you know, blocked overflights when the Taiwanese president tries to fly to Africa, right? You now have, it becomes a lot more difficult because China can pressure countries to say, oh, the airspace can't be used, right? We see a lot more measures like that, and there's going to be, I think, less pushback around that, including possibly from the United States. One more example, the United States is obligated by law to sell weapons to Taiwan, as you know, the weapons package, and that's been held up because Trump is like, oh, I don't know if I want to sell it to them or not, right? Because there's a pressure from the Chinese side. And he is more likely, or has shown himself to be more likely to budge on that and to be deferential to Chinese interests than other presidents have in the past.
0: As well, right? Because it was standard practice, and it was understood by many, many administrations that these matters were not to be discussed with China.
2: That's exactly the point. It's a window of opportunity for China to try to shift the relationship back to a stage where it was much more advantageous to China. They see that window of opportunity to use those years where Trump is there, obviously try to lock it in as much as possible, but also just to buy China time. You know, for the U.S. to ease up on certain measures, that buys China time to actually strengthen itself, to you know, solve some of its own problems. China is not almighty, right? It suffers from many problems, including on the economic side, right? So it gives China breathing room, and they're really seeing this window of opportunity. And so far, unfortunately, it looks like it's been more successful than it should have been.
0: I want to look at where Europe sits in all of this, because we've seen a number of European leaders too travel to Beijing. Keir Starmer went, Chancellor Merz went, the Spanish Prime Minister also recently went to Beijing. In this new world order that China is pursuing,

0: does Europe stand? Are they a player? Are they a spectator? Or are they the battlefield?
1: We must be a player, but we sit in a very uncomfortable spot because a lot of the institutions and the international norms and laws are undermined. The West is not as cohesive as it used to be. China is moving into all the vacancies that the US leaves. So for us, it's a very uncomfortable world. The US, China, and Russia play a very hard-nosed geopolitical, geoeconomic game that is nothing that we've been trained. It's a muscle that we don't really have. We're building it up now, and we have to build up a lot of muscles at the same time. The hard security one, the
0: economic one. Fast enough, though, because the others, they're moving pretty swiftly.
1: That's the big question, and I don't want to be defeatist here. I think a lot of good things are coming out of Brussels. I think it's understood where the challenge is. Then the EU can only be as strong as its big member states mandated. Germany isn't exactly an example of giving the EU a strong mandate beyond German core interests there. So it's a race against time, and we need to be clear-eyed that this is a race where we may actually lose a lot. We are losing a lot, I guess, already.
0: Sergey, Russia and China, they signed a declaration at the end of their meeting advocating for a multipolar world order. Where do they see Europe fitting into that new world order?
2: Well, it's a good question. They don't mention that exactly. They basically want to Europe, I guess, to be one of the actors. But it's interesting that they also don't see and state that the U.S. or Europe as an enemy. There was a moment during Putin's visit where he was meeting a Chinese engineer, and he mentioned that this meeting was taking place on a very symbolic date. Because 70 years ago, Mao Zedong held his speech against American imperialism. And immediately he had to say that, but right now we are not fighting against any imperial, we're not fighting against anyone, we are just fighting for our interests, and we are ready to cooperate with anyone, with the United States, with Europe, doesn't matter. So they don't seem to be in an alliance against the rest of the world.
0: Marijke, how can Europe build leverage in this evolving ecosystem?
3: Europe has a lot of leverage on the economic side. We have a huge market. We have some instruments already that we could use more aggressively if we were able to build up the full political will backed by key member states to use them and to actually throw our weight around. Right now, the problem is not necessarily that we don't have anything. We have a huge market, and we do have instruments that we could use both against China or against the United States, depending on the relationship. But there's you need political will for that, and you need backing for that. And that's the problem that we're going to have to solve.
0: Bernhard, last question to you. Briefly, if you can, what factor do you think is going to decide the quest for world dominance?
1: Hard economic power and tech power, and I think China, unfortunately for us, is playing a very strong game there.
0: And that's all the time we have today. I want to thank all of you for contributing and everyone watching. I hope this helped you figure out what the point of everything is. All of you, thank you for helping us get to the point, and join us again next week. Bye-bye.

0: are the topics that are moving the tech world.
1: Shift. We talk about
0: private data isn't safe. AI helping to fight crime. Social media algorithms. Online censorship.
1: Because our digital networked world never stands still.
0: So what are the biggest challenges? We'll talk about that.
1: Shift. In 15 minutes.
2: His jute sack installations made Ibrahim Mahama a star. The artist from Ghana gives a new life to everyday finds.
3: All the materials that I collect are normally things that you wouldn't look at twice, but it's the role of the artist to reawaken the senses within these materials.
2: Now in the global spotlight at the Venice Biennale.
1: Euromax. In 30 minutes.

0: What happens to societies where women remain invisible? They lose ideas, power, a part of their future. We showcase the daily victories of women. Brave, honest, loud. Side by side, deserving to be heard and seen. We share their stories from the female point of view. Because perspectives matter. Together, we see.
1: We are at war. It's a political war.
0: The nation once called a shining beacon of democracy is in turmoil. The political camps are locked in an unforgiving standoff.
2: These are bad people. These are people that want to destroy our country. We're not going to let it happen.
0: Professors are receiving death threats and leaving the US.
3: This was my turning point.
0: Journalist Jan Dundar meets the intellectuals in exile.
4: Fascism. Yeah.
5: It really is an authoritarian takeover.
0: What fuels the fervor of the MAGA enthusiasts?
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0: Jan Dundar and Trump's America. Democracy Under Attack starts May 23rd on DW.
7: This is DW News, our top stories. Russian President Vladimir Putin has accused Ukraine of carrying out a terrorist attack in the occupied Luhansk region and ordered the army to prepare retaliation. He said a drone attack killed at least six people and injured dozens at a college dormitory in Starobielsk. At least 15 others are missing. Ukraine's military denied the allegations and said it struck an elite drone command unit. Authorities in the northeastern region of the Democratic Republic of Congo have banned funeral wakes and gatherings of more than 50 people in an effort to curb a rapidly spreading Ebola outbreak. The World Health Organization said the outbreak now poses a very high risk for Congo, up from a previous level of high. Tulsi Gabbard has resigned as Donald Trump's Director of National Intelligence. She said her husband had recently been diagnosed with a rare form of bone cancer. Gabbard oversees 18 intelligence agencies. She is the fourth cabinet member to leave during Trump's second term. As a congresswoman, she expressed opposition to going to war with Iran.
8: 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News Focus takes a good look and puts it in context, independent and uncensored. Watch News Focus only on DW.
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10: 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Multitasking is a modern myth. Because if we do too much at once, we get it all wrong. We mess things up, risking brain damage. So let's stop this self-sabotage, humans and multitasking. 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
11: I'm Phil Gale, welcome to The Day. Now, the Trump administration is increasing the pressure on Cuba's government. In the latest move, federal prosecutors have indicted former Cuban President Raul Castro over his alleged role in the 1996 shooting down of two planes operated by the exile group Brothers to the Rescue. Now, the indictment revealed yesterday is the latest step in a broader push against Havana. In recent months, Washington has tightened sanctions, cut off its access to Venezuelan oil supplies, and hardened its rhetoric as Cubans face deep economic problems and growing hardship. The United States now says it wants to open a new chapter with the Cuban people while placing responsibility for the country's future on its leadership. Secretary of State Marco Rubio is the son of Cuban immigrants. Posting in Spanish on social media on Wednesday, he had this message.
4: Si ser dueño de su propio negocio y tener el derecho al voto es posible alrededor de Cuba, ¿por qué no es posible para ustedes dentro de Cuba? En Estados Unidos estamos listos para abrir un nuevo capítulo en la relación entre nuestra gente y nuestros países. Y actualmente, lo único que se interpone en el camino hacia un mejor futuro son quienes controlan su país.
11: So what does yesterday's indictment of Cuba's former leader, Raúl Castro, tell us about this administration's approach to the U.S.'s long-standing beef with the Caribbean island? Well, William Leo Grande is a Latin America analyst and professor of government at the American University in Washington, D.C. Welcome to DW, Professor. Let's start with that indictment. What is your reading of why this 30-year-old case is only being prosecuted now?
12: Two reasons, I think. The first is that this is an enormous political gift to hardline Cuban Americans in South Florida, which, of course, is the constituency that created Marco Rubio as a politician. He's relied on them to build his reputation as an anti-Castro, anti-Cuba, vociferous advocate. So now this is partly payback to them, because Cuban Americans, the hardliners in Florida, have been aiming for this for a long time. The second reason, though, is that this is just one more step up the ladder of escalation in Donald Trump's campaign of pressure against the current Cuban government that began back in January when the United States abducted President Maduro of Venezuela.
11: Okay, so Rubio electioneering, Cuban escalation of U.S. Policy against Cuba. So this is legislation, this is the judicial system being used to pursue a political agenda.
12: Yes, exactly, and it's not the first time we've seen it with this administration.
11: Okay. He's 94 years old, Raúl Castro. He's not in the United States. Do you expect him to stand trial in the U.S.?
12: Well, I think it's unlikely, but not impossible. You know, if the United States military is ordered to go in there and find him and bring him out, they have the capacity to do that. I think it would be more costly than it was in the Venezuelan case, because the Cubans will have heightened security around him after this indictment. But it's not impossible. But he is 94 years old, and he's not running the government anymore. He retired almost a decade ago. So it's not going to change things on the ground very much in Cuba.
11: You talk about this being an escalation of U.S. government policy. This is not just this administration's policy, is it? This is

0: U.S. policy going back decades?
1: Well, yes, ever since 1959, the United States government has envisioned the hope of overthrowing the Cuban government and getting back to a situation where Cuba is a friendly and subordinate country to the United States. Barack Obama's last 2 years in office were the only real exception to that. But Donald Trump has stepped up the economic sanctions on Cuba in ways we've never seen before. The current oil blockade that prevents any oil from going into the island is really extraordinary, unprecedented. A modern economy can't run without oil. And so the result for Cuba is really existential at this point.
0: And we just heard Marco Rubio promising the people of Cuba that a golden future is just beyond the current Cuban government. How sympathetic do you think to this argument that America, how sympathetic are you to the argument that America is responsible for many, if not most, of the island's problems, including food, fuel, and medicine shortages?
1: So in the long run, there's no question that the difficult economic situation on the island is a function of both the mismanagement by the Cuban government and the sanctions imposed by the United States. But the crisis that has really reached an acute phase in the last 6 months is clearly a result of the U.S. embargo, specifically the blockade on oil. And now the United States has imposed secondary sanctions, trying to drive foreign companies that do business in Cuba out of the country. So you put those two things together, and it's really pushing the island over the brink.
0: Okay, so America has its foot on Cuba's neck. The Secretary of State says, well, if things just changed, if this government just changed, you could have all this. How receptive do you think Cubans will be, are being, to that message?
1: There's certainly part of the Cuban population that is so exhausted from the economic difficulties that they've been through ever since COVID, really, that they would welcome an end to the current crisis, however it comes about. But Cubans, on the whole, are very nationalistic people. They fought for 100 years to win their independence, and then the United States turned them into something of a neo-colony during the first half of the 20th century. So the idea of returning to a kind of subordinate position to the United States, I don't think is appealing to very many Cubans.
0: And what's interesting about where we are now is that despite all the hard public rhetoric, we're also hearing reports of contacts between U.S. Officials and Cuban officials. How do you make sense of that?
1: Well, it's very unusual because in the past, when there have been negotiations between the two countries over the broad bilateral relationship, it's really been at a time when relations were improving and the United States was offering Cuba carrots in order to get it to change its behavior, stop doing things the United States didn't like. This dialogue appears to be a kind of coercive diplomacy where the United States comes to the table and said, well, you have to do these things or else. And so far, the Cubans have been defiant, particularly around issues of politics. They say they're not going to change the shape of their government and they're not going to change who leads their government just to please the United States because it's a matter of their national sovereignty.
0: And so what is staying the U.S. hand in this issue? Why aren't they going into Cuba the same way they went into Venezuela?
1: Well, the problem, of course, is that the Cuban government is much more institutionalized and the leadership is more of a collective leadership, as you see in any communist country. And snatching one person, even if it's the president of the country, isn't necessarily going to change the regime very much. The other thing is that military operations on a broader scale, one of the things we've seen in Iran is that you can't actually change a regime from the air with an air war. It takes boots on the ground to actually do it. And I don't think that's something that the Trump administration wants to do in Cuba. The United States military could occupy Cuba if it was given the order, but then the United States becomes responsible for the well-being of 10 million Cubans who don't have enough food, don't have enough fuel, don't have electricity, and don't have enough medicine. And I don't think that's something the Trump administration

0: administration wants to take on.
1: Okay, so we have Cuba now, Venezuela previously. Talk us through how this current action fits into the U.S.'s wider regional policy.
0: Well, the United States issued a national security doctrine document earlier this year, which declares that the United States must remain preeminent in the Western Hemisphere. It's a kind of spheres of influence argument, and President Trump has used not the word preeminent, but dominant in the Western Hemisphere. And I think that, you know, going after Venezuela, now going after Cuba, is part and parcel of that general sense that we're going to create a hemisphere that is friendly toward and responsive toward the United States.
1: So are there other Latin American leaders who should now be worrying about a knock at the door from U.S. Special Forces?
0: Well, you know, Trump did actually threaten to send the military in to seize President Petro, the democratically elected president of Colombia, because Petro criticized the U.S. attacks on fast boats in the Caribbean.
1: So what's your reading then? Are we now entering a more dangerous escalatory phase of U.S. policy in Latin America and the Caribbean?
0: I think we are. It doesn't look like these negotiations between Cuba and the United States are making any headway. In fact, the Cuban ambassador to the United States just the other day said that there was no progress so far in those talks. And previously, when talks failed in Venezuela and in Iran, the next step was for the Trump administration to resort to force.
1: Thank you so much for talking us through that so clearly. Professor William Leo Grande from the American University in Washington.
0: Thanks for having me on.
2: 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German to go. Can an increasingly divided world unite? Far too often, it's only the headlines that count and not the full story. We all see things from a different perspective. We may argue or disagree. But if we listen, speak, and learn from one another on the basis of facts and unbiased information, anything is possible. Only together can we find solutions to the challenges of our time. Because together, we see.
3: Today, we're diving into three big stories currently shaping the digital world. First, the rapid rise and risks of prediction markets. Then, how AI-powered scam networks are using fake online identities to deceive people at scale. And finally, a controversial tech giant that's redefining the role of data, surveillance, and power in global politics, Palantir. Let's get started. Will there be a military clash between India and China this year? On Polymarket, traders have put the odds at 11%, with more than $125,000 in bets placed on that outcome. Sounds extreme? Welcome to prediction markets. Here you can bet on almost anything, from the Super Bowl to presidential elections to crypto hacks, even how often Elon Musk will tweet, and wars too. These digital platforms mostly run on blockchain and with stable crypto, and they are getting very popular worldwide. Analysts expect their trading volume to quadruple by the end of 2026 compared to 2025. There's growth, there's money, there's risk. Let's see, how do these platforms work? And what's the controversy? Simply put, prediction markets let people bet on simple yes or no questions that relate to real-life events, with prices showing what the crowd thinks will happen. They are fast, unregulated, and seem to display public opinion. Some experts around the globe say they can be powerful trend indicators, even for politics, because people put their money where their mouth is, unlike in opinion polls. But more money doesn't necessarily mean better predictions. Here are the three

main risks you should know about. Finance influencers can manipulate prediction markets by placing very large bets, so-called whale trades, that pushes the price up fast. They then use social media to hype those inflated odds. Others jump in, buying at the peak, while the influencer quietly sells and walks away with a profit. Apart from that, there's insider trading. An active duty US Special Forces soldier was charged after allegedly using classified information to bet on the removal of Venezuelan leader Nicolas Maduro. He made $400,000 in profit, a real-world case and a national security concern. Another major risk is the potential to manipulate public opinion. If a wealthy player bets on a political outcome, headlines like this one may follow. Market sees 80% chance this law will pass. That news headline alone could influence voters and politicians. The market stops predicting reality and starts creating it. That's one of the reasons various countries have blocked prediction market platforms. Brazil, for example, has shut over 20 platforms down to curb bet-like products. Polymarket is blocked in dozens of countries, including Australia, Japan, Germany, France, and the UK. But as of now, that doesn't seem to stop the platforms from growing. That's because users still find ways to bypass government bans. But more on that in a minute. Now, how do these platforms work? Okay, one major spoiler, almost everybody loses. The game is, so-called markets start with simple yes or no questions, often about a real-world event. Here's a harmless example from Polymarket. Users can submit ideas through diverse online channels like Discord, but Polymarket decides which ones go live, how they're framed, and the rules that apply. When a market opens, you buy shares with stablecoin. If your prediction is right, you get paid. You can also sell early and lock in profits, or cut losses. When the deadline hits, Polymarket checks external sources and resolves the market as a yes or no, triggering payouts. Now imagine, all of this takes place on a global scale. People in all corners of the world could bet on election results in Colombia, for example, and theoretically have an influence on media coverage and public opinion with their bets. And geo-blocking a platform in Colombia wouldn't help much, because they mostly run on blockchain technology. VPNs have bypassed government bans. Also, since trading is done in crypto, the money flows are hard to track. Authorities can't simply stop them like they could shut down a casino in real life. What's your view? Are prediction markets just betting platforms that turn signals into prices? Or are they digital tools that can manipulate public opinion? Let us know. She interacted with thousands of fans daily, made lots of money, and was generated by AI. Case of this fake MAGA influencer shows how AI is changing the scam playbook. AI-assisted scams are on a steep rise, according to the FBI and other experts. Here's what to watch out for. The case of Emily Hart. A medical student in India just pulled off a wild scam. He used AI to create Emily Hart, an influencer pushing US President Trump's MAGA agenda. Emily was presented as a Christian nurse. She posted anti-immigration, anti-abortion, pro-gun, and pro-Trump content. The account grew fast. People trusted Emily. They subscribed, paid for exclusive content. Some even bought merch. Before the accounts were shut down, the creator was reportedly making thousands of dollars a month. All of this was powered by AI. The creator used AI chatbots and image generation tools to design and optimize the scam. The MAGA audience was recommended by AI as an easy target. But this isn't just one fake influencer. Right now, fake personas are being used in scams all over the world. There are even scam factories, many based in Southeast Asia, where trafficked victims are forced to run scams in shifts. Experts estimate hundreds of thousands of people are trapped in these operations. So, how do they actually work? Most scammers don't pretend to be big influencers, but rather ordinary people. They use AI or steal photos from real accounts and craft a fake identity. In one of the most notable cases, scammers stole photos from a Malaysian influencer. As Dora or Jasmine, they then scammed hundreds of men around the world. It starts with a random message on Instagram or on a dating app. At first, it's casual, then consistent. They flirt, build trust, often for weeks. And then an emergency happens. They need help and money. Once you help out, they disappear. AI supercharges this by helping scammers craft many, many convincing messages. Another common trick is the investment scam. Scammers pretend to be successful, show you a desirable lifestyle, money and freedom. Then they say, "I can help you do the same." You start small. Fake profits are coming in. You think it's working and start sending larger sums, and the scammers dip with your money. In a recent case from India, a teacher reportedly lost over 40,000 euros. Details differ, but the pattern is always the same. Fake identity, build trust, ask for money, disappear. So, how do you protect yourself? Here are four red flags. Scammers will try to move the chat quickly, from a dating app to WhatsApp or Telegram. Scammers escalate emotions fast, talking about love with

0: days, they avoid video calls or meeting in person. 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One rule of thumb, if someone mixes romance with investments, it's almost certainly a scam. And here's what you can do. First, check their photos with a reverse image search. Second, search for links yourself. 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And try to copy and paste your chat into an AI tool and ask if this could be a scam. Many scammers operate based on pre-written scripts. AI might be able to identify suspicious patterns. If you suspect you're being scammed, stop sending money immediately. Save messages and make screenshots of payments. Report the scam. It might save others. These aren't occasional ripoffs anymore. AI-assisted elaborate scams are happening everywhere, but now you know how they work. Stay safe. If a US Marine asks for a better rifle, we should build it. And the same goes for software. This is from a recent expose by US data giant Palantir. It went viral and has sparked international controversy. Why? Well, Palantir's surveillance and data analysis tools are widely used by governments around the world. They directly impact people in policing, border control, and in war.
1: I think it's not only marketing, but it is at worldview. I've called it techno-fascism.
0: This is Mark Kugelberg. He is a renowned Belgian philosopher of technology. We asked him to help us make sense of the 22 strongly worded statements found in Palantir's post, which, by the way, are a kind of summary of this book, written by Palantir's CEO Alex Karp. So, what exactly does this so-dubbed Palantir manifesto say? Let's dive in. Claims like this one, coming from a tech company with strong ties to the military, could seem like a good publicity stunt. Mark Kuchelberg says there's much more to it.
1: I was really surprised. I was surprised that a private company gives a kind of ideological vision. I think that their goal is not only to make money, but their goal is also to change things politically.
0: Judging from the views expressed in the expose, Palantir's vision is a pretty militant one, with US technology at the center of global power dynamics.
1: It is a call, I think, to become a new military-industrial complex, and the scary thing is that they are already, right? They are really very closely tied with the state, with the Trump regime, and they really support specific military and security actions through their technology.
0: Palantir in a nutshell. The data analytics company Palantir was founded in 2003 by Peter Thiel and Alex Karp, first investors with the CIA and the FBI. Today, the company has contracts with governments and companies around the world. Put simply, Palantir builds software that helps clients analyze large amounts of data from various sources. Especially the Gotham system has made headlines. Military clients use it to assess scenarios and develop strategies by combining signals, sensors, reports, and other data into one picture. Palantir's products play a huge role in two conflict zones. The company has a strategic deal with Israel's Defense Ministry for AI-driven battlefield analytics. Reports claim that its software is integrated into AI targeting systems in Gaza and help generate human target lists. Palantir denies wrongdoing. The US reportedly used Palantir during Operation Epic Fury in Iran, enabling the killing of Iranian Supreme Leader Ali Khamenei. Palantir suggests technology is the key to power in a new and increasingly volatile world. And they portray highly controversial technologies as unavoidable measures.
1: This rhetoric has been used before. It has been used by far-right governments and fascist movements. The others are the enemy, and we have to defend ourselves. AI is here slowly but surely inscribed in that logic and inevitable as a weapon of war.
0: But the tech is also used domestically. In the US, ICE uses it to track immigrants. Palantir's software analyzes data from several US federal agencies. It quickly processes biometric and surveillance data, also information like social media posts and border entry logs. Palantir says it can track people in near real time and even predict crimes.
1: Yeah, so at first, of course, fighting crime sounds good, like who's against fighting crime? But what's behind here is that, of course, with AI, with digital technologies, there are a lot of new methods to crack down on your own citizens, to repress them, to arbitrarily arrest them and so on.
0: Using AI for mass surveillance can have dangerous consequences and a big societal impact. Think about it. What would it do to you, knowing you could be tracked down by authorities at any time? And how would it impact the decisions of people in power?
1: Palantir is already

0: Also in Europe, for example, giving their technology to police forces, there are contracts. But what I'm really worried about is that these law enforcement institutions, that they do not only buy technology, but that they also buy this particular ideology. I think here Palantir really offers not only tools, but also a vision of what government should do.
1: To sum it up, for experts worldwide, Palantir is intentionally pushing a tech narrative that will raise their profits. And by embracing right-wing concepts, national security above everything else, the company is already impacting the lives of many people worldwide. What's your take on all of this? Is largely giving up our privacy a fair price to pay for more safety? Or are you concerned this will lead us into techno-fascism? Let us know. That's all from me today. Bye and see you next time.

0: His jute sack installations made Ibrahim Mahama a star. The artist from Ghana gives a new life to everyday finds.
1: All the materials that I collect are normally things that you wouldn't look at twice, but it's the role of the artist to reawaken the senses within these materials.
0: Now in the global spotlight at the Venice Biennale.
2: Euromax. Next.
0: Sex symbol. Screen legend. Enigma. Marilyn Monroe embodied the fantasies of the era. Trapped by the blonde bombshell stereotype? Why Marilyn Monroe still matters. A fresh angle in honor of her 100th birthday.
2: Arts Unveiled. In 30 minutes.

0: Let me.
1: You know what no one ever taught us how to talk about?
2: Yes.
1: Love, sex, relationship.
3: Because it's an adjustment. It's not an adjustment. It's a new life.
1: This season, we're going deeper.
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5: It will. Having that.
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1: No shame, no filters. 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I'm Lisa Mangaldas, and I'm back with a brand new season of Love Matters.
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1: How do we even start?
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6: Up and away. American Sarah Kennedy dreamed of living in Europe and chose Berlin. We find out why. Is Georgian food having its moment? We'll find out what powerful little ingredient is fueling this. And heading to Paris, we've got some tips on how to navigate the city of love. All this and more coming up on Euromax.

0: Can art change the world? That's exactly what Ibrahim Mahama is aiming for with his latest works, now on show at the Venice Biennale.
1: Ghanaian-born Ibrahim Mahama is one of the world's most influential artists. He's changing the way we think about art. He shows his works all over the world, including at the Venice Biennale. His pieces highlight social ills and global injustice, earning him international fame.
2: For me, it's rather an opportunity to see that the work that we do, it means something to the world and to the communities that we come from. Because for us, the idea of making art has always been about the question of the gifts. What does art mean? And what are the associated responsibilities that come along with it? So when you're an artist, it's not just about making beautiful objects, but it's about the criticality that you also bring to the world.
1: Ibrahim Mahama grew up in northern Ghana, far from the spotlight of the global art scene. He went on to study in Kumasi, one of the country's creative hubs, and now runs a vast studio complex in Tamale, a network of massive halls that function as both workshops and exhibition spaces.
2: When I started making art from secondary school, a lot of people at the time, they didn't quite understand the significance of it, because normally you are quite skeptical if your relative is doing art, because you don't know whether they will be able to earn a living out of it one day. But for me, the question was never really about earning a living. It was about doing it and doing it right, and then truly asking the meaningful questions that are required within the practice itself.
1: Mahama's work is far from glamorous. His international breakthrough came when he draped whole buildings in old burlap sacks. Like the theater in Ghana's capital city of Accra, or the watchtower at the 2017 Castle Documenta. And this room at the 2015 Venice Biennale. But the burlap sack was not a random choice of medium. It embodies the history of Ghana's cocoa trade. The cocoa beans leave the country, and only the sack remains.
2: I'm really interested in what happens to the bag once it is no longer being used for cocoa. The market women will use it to bag rice, maize, millet. At that point, it has really absorbed what all the politics and the history of the world within it, in terms of like this kind of interglobal trade dialogues and all that. And also the inequalities that are absorbed within it in terms of like labor extraction and all kinds of other things.
1: These used objects all have a history, telling stories of trade, labor, and power. Their history continues to resonate. He even turns scrapped trains into works of art, like here at a Vienna exhibition in 2025.
2: All the materials that I collect are normally things that you wouldn't look at twice. Yeah, when you see them, you think that, oh, these are old, they are discarded, they are dead. But it's the role of the artist in order to be able to have a vision and courage, in order to be able to what? Excavate and reawaken the senses within these materials.
1: Ibrahim Mahama's focus lately is on these terracotta vessels, once used to store water or food. He showed them in Sao Paulo, Brazil in 2023, and they also feature in his current exhibition in Venice. Glassblowers from Murano emulated them there based on Ibrahim's designs.
2: A lot of these terracotta forms are no longer produced on the scale that they are being that they were used to be produced, because a lot of the women who produce this, their children are no longer interested in learning the skill. You know, so on many different levels, there's a certain kind of crisis when it comes to like the history of crafts, particularly coming from different parts of the world. So if you take this, for instance, you realize that there are all these multi-layers within it. So on the side, you can see like all the different histories of repair and all that. And as an artist, I'm very much interested in what the craftsmanship is, not just about the making of the objects, but it's also about the preservation of the object.
1: In the international art world, Ibrahim has reached number one on the list of the 100 most influential artists. This prestigious list is published annually by the British Art Review magazine.
3: It's not just because his art is so great. I think it's because in some ways he is emblematic of how the role of the artist is being redefined in today's culture. So he does make art, and that does have a message which is to do with restitution and justice But he also carries that through in terms of his own actions outside the artwork.
4: Culture is what drives the engine of the world in terms of the soul of the world itself. So whatever be the case, we need to be able to invest more in it so that at least it can somehow give birth to a generation in the future that can somehow think about different ways of resolving the politics within the world.
1: Can art change the world? Ibrahim Mahama certainly believes it can.
0: Born in the US, Sarah Kennedy followed her dream of moving to Europe and ended up in Berlin. She shared with us her reasons why she moved abroad.
5: Sarah is a Berliner, not by birth, but by choice. Born in the state of New York, she always dreamed of living in Europe. But why did she choose the German capital?

0: Turtle.
1: Hi, my name is Sarah. I'm from Rochester, New York. I live in Berlin since 6 years now, and I'm planning to save for the foreseeable future.
0: Her dream came true in 2018 when she moved to Metz, a French city near the

0: very focused on experience, professional experience, so that I could get a job after my studies.
1: She graduated in 2021. Now she has a job and a flat on the east side of the infamous Berlin Wall, which once split the city in two.
0: So this is where we are right now. And the red line is where the wall was. And my apartment is here. So definitely deep in the east.
1: Sarah lives with her partner, Ollie, and their dog, Kinu.
0: Hi. Hi. Yeah, they don't care. Kinu, we're not supposed to look at the camera. Hi.
1: Kinu is 2 years old and rules the house. Ollie is British but grew up in Switzerland. The couple moved in together about a year and a half ago, but it took time to find an apartment, because finding a flat in Berlin is tough. They did something common in Germany but unusual elsewhere. They swapped apartments with strangers.
2: Normally house swap is a kind of a two-way thing, so you have two different parties swapping, but our case was a bit more complicated and we swapped three ways, so it was like a triangle. So A to B, B to C, and then C back to A, and all on the same day.
0: And the reason people swap oftentimes is to keep the old contract. So when you move a different person into the apartment, oftentimes the same rent will hold as the contract beforehand, which means it's not necessarily adjusted for inflation, which means it's a lot cheaper. So everyone in this triangle got a better contract for less money.
1: Time to move to Sarah's center, aka her workstation. She technically has an office in Berlin, but prefers working from home. She works for a global nonprofit and is one of the lucky ones who truly love their job. Her studies and German skills helped her land it.
0: As an American in Berlin, I think we oftentimes have this idea that our English is better and therefore we'll get a job faster, but I hate to break it. Everyone speaks English and you really need a level of proficiency in German to get past, to make you a little bit more unique.
1: Sarah uses her cargo bike for daily transportation, which is very common in Berlin, especially among families with children and dog owners. She enjoys how dog-friendly Berlin is, and the real treat for dogs is Berlin's nature.
0: My favorite thing about Berlin is that it's so green and that there's so many forests and lakes and ponds, even in the center of the city. So right now we're in the center of the city and there's a lake.
1: But is Berlin perfect? Like many Berliners, Sarah complains about delays and cancellations in public transport. She also says she's been overwhelmed by the bureaucracy, the procedures, the long waits, and the insufficient digitalization in Germany. Nevertheless, she says she loves Berlin. Their walk leads them to a special place.
0: So this is where I would bring my friends and family from the US, because it's just so unique, it's so different to anything you would see in the US. We don't have Soviet memorials there. So this is a memorial for all of the Soviet soldiers that died as they took Berlin back from the Nazis.
1: As they walk through the memorial, thoughts turn to her life back in the US. Does she miss it?
0: I think the things I miss most in the US are just family and friends, and it's not just family and friends, it's missing out on all of the little life moments that help relationships grow stronger. After so many years of making your adult life in a different place, I'm not going to move back.
1: Berlin can be messy, unpredictable and stressful, but also international, friendly and green. Sarah is happy here. How about you? Where is your dream place?
3: Georgian cuisine is having a moment in kitchens all over the world. And there's one ingredient you'll find in many a recipe, the walnut.
4: Georgian cuisine without walnuts? Impossible. Here in Georgia, these nuts are the heart of sauces, spreads, and sweets. We'll show you how to pick the best walnuts and the delicious dishes you can make with them. But why is everyone here so crazy about walnuts?
5: 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I don't only use it in cooking, like at home. I just eat it like just a nut.
6: I think 99% of Georgians love walnuts.
7: I also like to travel and hike some places where there are walnuts in autumn, and I pick it up, and it's always pleasure to eat.
6: I simply love almost every walnut-based dish.
4: Walnuts are a true superfood. They're good for the brain, rich in

0: vitamin E and packed with polyunsaturated fats, which are said to protect the heart. They come in all shapes and sizes, just like these at the Deserta Bazaar, the largest market in the Georgian capital of Tbilisi. Chef Irma Lagatze also comes here to shop.
1: I try to repeat the recipes that I remember from my childhood, which I've seen with my eyes, and I always try to repeat them, how they were doing, what they were doing, and this is very personal and intimate feeling to me.
0: So how do you find a good walnut?
1: So first of all, I'm asking for Georgian walnuts, because walnuts might be imported from somewhere else, but Georgian walnuts are the best. I try it, because its taste is so different. And after that, we press it between our two fingers to see if enough oils come out, you see? Grease on your fingers.
0: Georgian walnuts cost Irma between 7 and 10 euros per kilogram, depending on quality. Now, it's time to cook. Walnut paste is one of the most important elements of Georgian cuisine. It forms the base for many dishes, but it's prepared differently depending on the recipe. Irma starts with a classic Georgian salad. Besides walnuts, she needs cilantro, garlic, salt, and water.
1: I'm grinding walnuts into this funny machine, old-fashioned machine, because they provide very fluffy and airy texture, which is needed for the walnut paste. I don't recommend to use food processor or a blender or a chopper because they extract all the oils from the walnuts, and after that, walnut paste becomes very sticky.
0: Alternatively, you can use a meat grinder or a mortar and pestle. Crush the garlic and salt and chop the cilantro.
1: In Georgia, we always use coriander stems, because they're full of aroma.
0: Irma mixes the cilantro with the crushed garlic, walnuts, a splash of vinegar, and boiled water to make the walnut paste. She then adds red onions, cucumbers, tomatoes, chopped parsley, and a drizzle of oil. And the classic Georgian salad is ready. Walnut paste is also the main ingredient in Nigviziani Badrigiani, a vegetarian appetizer made with eggplant. Irma combines walnuts, onion, blue fenugreek, and marigold, but you can also use a little turmeric. The paste is rolled into sauteed eggplant slices topped with pomegranate seeds.
1: Again, roll it. Yes. People also are fasting four times during the year, so because it's one of the oldest Orthodox countries in the world, so people started to improvise and to create some walnut dishes, some vegetarian vegan dishes. This is how I believe pchali and other walnut dishes were created.
0: In the past, walnut trees were a symbol of abundance in Georgia. Now, commercial cultivation is on the rise in the country, but most walnuts are grown in China, the U.S., and Iran. Georgia can't meet its own demand, which at around 1 kilogram per person per year is among the highest in the world. Whole walnuts go into the sweet treat called churchkela, Georgia's version of a Snickers, as the locals like to say. Walnuts strung on a thread and dipped in thickened grape juice. Do you cook with walnuts too?
2: Thinking about a trip to Paris this summer? We've got some practical tips for you on how to see the most important sights, especially when the crowds take over.
3: So it's your first trip to Paris and you're short on time? We'll show you the 5 most important sights and give you tips for restaurants, hotels, and museums. Voilà! Bienvenue à Paris! My name is Serena Echenier-Massé, and I'm a tour guide for the city of Paris. Today, I'll take you on a tour of the must-see sites, and I'll give you some tips to help you make the most of your vacation in Paris. Don't miss this architectural masterpiece, the Eiffel Tower. At night, it lights up every hour. Of course, it attracts large crowds of visitors, so we recommend the following. Book your tickets in advance if possible, because like most Parisian monuments, it can get very crowded. And there's only one place to do this, the official Eiffel Tower website. The next highlight can be found in the artsy quarter and red light district of Montmartre, the Sacré-Cœur Basilica. You can reach the top by funicular or on foot. It offers a great view of Paris. The best times are early in the morning or early evening. You're more likely to find fewer people, and you'll wait less. Next up, Paris's famous museum, the Louvre. The highlight is, of course, Leonardo da Vinci's famous Mona Lisa. When it comes to the Mona Lisa, I would say be patient, since it's the busiest room in the entire museum, the Salle des Etats. However, if you book a ticket in advance and come in the morning or during evening opening hours, you can see it in just a few minutes. You can enjoy what feels like a private viewing. And don't miss Notre Dame Cathedral. After a devastating fire in 2019, it was restored and reopened to the public in 2024. Entrance to Notre Dame, like all churches in France, is always free, with or without a reservation. So if you ever come across a website offering to sell you tickets, be wary. It's a scam. Our fifth highlight is the famous Champs-Élysées Boulevard and the Arc de Triomphe. Here you'll find lots of shops and boutiques. From inexpensive to luxurious, there's something for everyone. However, our shopping recommendation is located about 3 kilometers away on Boulevard Haussmann, Galerie Lafayette. A visit to this multi-story department store is worthwhile, even just for its interior design and iconic Art Nouveau glass dome. From the roof terrace, you have a great view of the Eiffel Tower and the Opéra Garnier. The fastest way to get from A to B is with the Paris Metro. You can buy tickets at any metro station, either at the ticket office or from a ticket machine, and of course via the app. First, you need to buy the Navigo Pass, which you can top up. You can only get on the metro with a valid ticket. Trains run every few minutes and are usually quite full, so don't expect to always have a seat. If you want a little activity and the weather is good, you can also rent a bike. Paris has many safe bike paths. Let's move on to the topic of gastronomy. At the restaurant La Marine in the 10th arrondissement, you can enjoy typical French cuisine served until 2 a.m. at moderate prices. To start, try onion soup topped with cheese, followed by a main course of entrecôte with béarnaise sauce and French fries. And for dessert, a typical French crème brûlée.
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3: A fee for service is always included in the bill. 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The easiest way to calculate it is to either round up to the nearest euro, or you just give 5 to 10% of the total bill. Now let's move on to accommodation. There are plenty of hotels in Paris at a range of prices. If you want to save money, Serena has a tip. My advice is to perhaps look outside of the center and consider the 18th or even the 13th arrondissements, which are a little further out.
4: And
3: that's it for our tips. Are you interested in taking a trip to Paris? What would you like to see? Au revoir et à bientôt.
5: Moving on now to Scotland, where the national dish chicken tikka masala was supposedly created. But how did it make its way from India to Glasgow? We find out.
0: Chicken tikka masala. The roasted, marinated chicken pieces in a spiced tomato sauce has Indian roots, but is said to be the UK's most popular dish. Is it?
6: Controversial. probably a toss-up between fish and chips and chicken tikka masala.
0: The dish is a poster child

0: for a modern multicultural Britain, one enriched by skills and spices from abroad.
1: Oh, so much delicious. Everyone love it.
0: So who actually invented it?
2: Everyone knows it's not really from India. It's from here, actually.
0: The origins of chicken tikka masala are believed to be here, in the Scottish city of Glasgow.
3: It's really good. I think it's a really entry-friendly dish for a lot of people who haven't gotten into South Asian cuisine yet.
4: Not too spicy, not too strong, but tasty.
5: I think it shows the wide expanse of cultures that we have in Scotland and the kind of growing acceptance towards that.
0: The restaurant Sheesh Mahal has been around since 1964 and helped popularize Indian food in Glasgow. What's more, the owners claim that chicken tikka masala was actually invented here in the early 1970s, a brainchild of Ali Ahmed Aslam, known as Mr. Ali, who came to Glasgow from Pakistan. One day, the story goes, he served a customer the traditional tandoor roasted chicken tikka.
1: Then is a ask him is a Mr. Ali, that's the chicken tikka is so dry. Please do some change. Mr. Ali thinking he make on a different sauce. Then after make on a chicken tikka, put on a sauce. Customer is so happy.
0: Nobody knows for sure whether chicken tikka masala was actually invented here. Some say the dish was already known. But in any case, it's the star of the show at Sheesh Mahal, with the restaurant serving around 50 portions every day.
1: So delicious, so popular, delicious. Everyone is eating after the so much love it.
0: First, Chef Mohammed Binyamin marinates the chicken with plenty of spices.
1: First of all, put on a salt. After is a red chili. Then is a garam masala, then is a black pepper, that's his own make ginger garlic paste, special.
0: Next comes mint, yogurt, homemade food coloring, and oil. After a good mix, the chicken is marinated for at least 2 hours before being skewered and roasted in a tandoor, a traditional clay oven.
1: Inside tandoor is a stone fire. That's the barbecue taste.
0: At this point, you'd have the traditional chicken tikka, which the guests found a little too dry at the time. Hence the curry sauce, which needs plenty of spices too. The chicken is returned to the pan along with Sheesh Mahal's special sauce.
1: That is a very, very secretly sauce. That is a special ingredients. Mr. Ali's make that.
0: Now all that's missing is a dash of cream. And there you have it, Britain's national dish. A fusion of culinary traditions, all on a single plate. Half Indian, half British, chicken tikka masala really is something else.
6: And on that yummy note, we come to the end of the show. Be sure to follow us on our social media channels for more interesting stories from around Europe. Till next time, it's bye for now and auf Wiedersehen.

0: Marilyn Monroe embodied the fantasies of the era. Trapped by the blonde bombshell stereotype? Why Marilyn Monroe still matters. A fresh angle in honor of her 100th birthday.
1: Arts Unveiled. Coming up.
2: You cannot fix a leaking pipe by walking away from the house.
0: Should I stay or should I go? A question many Nigerians ask themselves.
2: And you're saying I should stay here in a country that has no hope. Hope is not a financial strategy.
0: They feel neglected by their country. But is that a reason to emigrate?
3: If you want to effect change, the change must happen here.
1: The 77% in 30 minutes.

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1: Hello there.
2: Let's go.
0: The sights, the history, the food.
2: Very good.
0: Garnished with insider tips and local highlights.
2: Wow. Welcome. Let's go.
3: Shall we go that way?
4: Let's go that way.
0: But also when it comes to sustainability, information and trends, on DW Travel, you can have it all.
2: This is unexpected. Okay, I have to check this out.
0: So, you're planning a trip? Make sure you miss nothing about it on DW Travel.
2: I hope you enjoyed the trip here as much as I did.
1: What about you? What's your opinion? Feel free to write your thoughts in the comments.
5: I never imagined I'd end up in a war and lose my loved ones.
0: A video diary from the front. An elite Ukrainian soldier battling Russian forces. Capturing it all on his phone.
5: They don't spare their people, they just move forward. Once one group is wiped out, another one comes. Some die, but others press on. Eventually, they reach our positions.
0: Documenting a descent into brutality.
5: Shooting a person is easier than I thought. You just aim and pull the trigger.
0: Will the horrors of war break him?
5: I really want to preserve my soul in a place where everything disappears.
0: Starts June 6th on DW.
6: This is DW News, our top stories. Russian President Vladimir Putin has accused Ukraine of carrying out a terrorist attack in the occupied Luhansk region and ordered the army to prepare retaliation. He said a drone attack killed at least six people and injured dozens at a college dormitory in Starobielsk. At least 15 others are missing. Ukraine's military denied the allegations and said it struck an elite drone command unit. Authorities in the northeastern region of the Democratic Republic of Congo have banned funeral wakes and gatherings of more than 50 people in an effort to curb a rapidly spreading Ebola outbreak. The World Health Organization said the outbreak now poses a very high risk for Congo, up from a previous level of high. Tulsi Gabbard has resigned as Donald Trump's Director of National Intelligence. She said her husband had recently been diagnosed with a rare form of bone cancer. Gabbard oversees 18 intelligence agencies. She is the fourth cabinet member to leave during Trump's second term. As a congresswoman, she expressed opposition to going to war with Iran.
7: A photojournalist's legacy. In 2014, Pulitzer Prize winner Anya Niedringhaus was murdered while on assignment. Now her sister is publishing her work in the form of a moving seven-part photo book. But first, happy birthday, Marilyn. On the occasion of her 100th birthday, we think it's time to ask, who was the sex symbol really?
8: The legend that is Marilyn Monroe. Hollywood's biggest star of the 1950s. Nothing short of iconic.
9: We've known her since we were

0: A little. She represents the image of the ideal woman, beautiful and a bit perfect.
1: To fit that ideal and wear one of Marilyn's most famous gowns, Kim Kardashian had to lose around 7 kilos.
2: Marilyn Monroe is a global legend. There's no country in the world where she hasn't had the same kind of impact that she had during her lifetime.
3: She was an icon, but she was also made for the industry, so she changed herself.
1: On June 1st, 2026, Marilyn Monroe would have turned 100 years old. Exhibitions around the world are honoring her birthday, including in Paris. Several new books mark the occasion, such as the curated anniversary work Marilyn Monroe 100, featuring shots by acclaimed 20th century photographers. Her legacy lives on past her untimely death at the age of 36, under circumstances that were never fully explained.
4: Marilyn Monroe was often cast as a dumb blonde, so people quickly began to confuse her real self with her roles.
1: Today, it's understood that she was much more than that. She represents issues that are still highly relevant: self-determination, mental health, and control over one's image.
5: I knew who Marilyn Monroe was because of what I was told she was. But as I was reaching her, I found a beautiful, intelligent human being that wanted to be respected, that was such a feminist.
1: 100 years after she was born, a fresh perspective on Marilyn Monroe. She was born in Los Angeles on June 1st, 1926, and christened Norma Jean Baker. Growing up between foster families and orphanages, her childhood was unstable, a mother suffering from mental illness and an absent father. She experienced abuse and sexual violence as a teenager. This early experience of insecurity fueled a fear of abandonment, a need for attention, but also the determination to make something of herself. She was first discovered by a photographer in 1944, working in a munitions factory during World War II. He was immediately struck by her charm. She found early success as a pinup model, but Norma Jean wanted more. She wanted to be an actress and began working with an agent. By the late 1940s, she was still far from famous, landing only minor roles and struggling to be noticed. Her first film appearances were small and often uncredited. Her alias was part of a carefully crafted Hollywood image. To the studios, Norma Jean sounded just a little too ordinary. The name Marilyn was chosen for her. Monroe, she chose herself, her mother's maiden name.
6: No, no, no, no, no, no, no!
1: And so she became Marilyn Monroe. Catchy, confident, and perfect for movie posters. Hollywood manufactured stars, turning Marilyn Monroe into one of its most famous faces. The studio crafted an entirely new look for her. Bleached hair, new makeup, clothing, body language. They even altered her hairline to reframe her face. From then on, she was consistently typecast.
7: But diamonds are a girl's best friend.
4: You have to know that the film industry operated on a typecasting system. That means certain actors were associated with certain roles. And for Marilyn Monroe, it was very often a sort of extension of the pinup image, the dumb blonde. But of course, she wasn't a dumb blonde. She was much more than that. The studios heavily emphasized her supposedly very unhappy childhood. Growing up in an orphanage, the supposedly abusive mother, the absent father, that was a way to present Hollywood as this young woman's savior out of poverty. And also to glorify the American dream. So this narrative of sadness and hardship became part of the Marilyn legend.
1: So who was the real woman behind the legend? Hollywood turned Marilyn into a star, bringing her success and fame. But it came at a high price. The studio system left no space for self-determination. The movie Niagara marked a significant milestone in her career, elevating her to international fame.
7: Save me, kiss me, hold me tight.
1: The movie featured Monroe as a ruthless wife and femme fatale, a genuine character role in a melodramatic film noir. Marilyn wanted more, and she worked hard to get it. Even as a global star, she took acting lessons, read avidly, and studied her roles obsessively. In 1954, she founded Marilyn Monroe Productions Incorporated, a radical step for a woman in the 1950s. She wanted to choose her own projects to shape and produce more sophisticated material. As a result, she was labeled difficult.
4: By the early 1950s, after working hard on her public image, she tried to break free from it. She demanded access to more diverse and complex roles. She succeeded, but it was tough.
2: Marilyn found a very good director in Billy Wilder. She chose to work with him and also tried to work with Laurence Olivier. At the same time, she collaborated with John Huston. And at a certain point, Marilyn Monroe also became a producer. In other words, she tried to maintain creative control over her films, going beyond just being an actress, beyond the script, beyond the project itself. So yes, there is clearly an evolution. She was a good actress, but in the beginning, she had to fulfill the role the industry demanded, the dumb blonde, the sexy blonde, and so on. But then there comes a point when Marilyn turns things around, and she takes advantage of working with Billy Wilder. In The Seven-Year Itch, she becomes this almost ethereal figure, the upstairs neighbor who disrupts the protagonist's moral equilibrium. And suddenly you see her differently, with a new sensitivity, in a completely different light.
1: A romantic comedy as the backdrop for one of film's most iconic images. Marilyn Monroe over a subway grate, her white dress billowing. The scene was shot outdoors and the press informed, drawing a crowd of 3,000 onlookers. Ultimately, the scene had to be reshot in studio because of all the commotion. Still, the images swept the globe. For Marilyn's private life, it was a disaster. She'd recently married baseball player Joe DiMaggio, her second husband, who grew intensely jealous of the crowds during the shoot. He hated seeing other men ogling his wife. The marriage hit breaking point during production, and Marilyn filed for divorce. 1954 proved a fateful year. While Hollywood perfected her public image with The Seven-Year Itch, her private life shattered. But her desire to be taken seriously as an actress was reinforced elsewhere, too. In February 1954, Marilyn Monroe traveled to Japan. She was enlisted by the U.S. military to boost morale among the troops. Following the 1953 armistice, tens of thousands of American soldiers were stationed in Korea. The visit was spontaneous, and Marilyn eagerly accepted the opportunity for a role outside of the tightly scripted world of Hollywood. She wanted to do something for her fans and experience something completely new, a live connection with her audience. Over 4 days, she performed 10 shows for up to 100,000 soldiers to massive success. Despite freezing temperatures, she performed in a light evening gown, prompting a bout of pneumonia. Still, the tour gave her strength. In 1955, she moved to New York to study under Lee Strasberg at the Actors Studio. It was a rebellion against the studio system. She renegotiated her contract, demanding more input on her roles. What's more, she began to use her fame to take a stand. Jazz icon Ella Fitzgerald was barred from performing in major clubs due to racial prejudice, but Marilyn stepped in. She told the top venue, "Book Ella, and I will sit in the front row every single night." The press showed up, the club was packed, and Ella Fitzgerald's career skyrocketed. Marilyn Monroe proved once again she knew exactly how to leverage her popularity. She instinctively understood how power worked, And today, it's this facet of her personality that is widely celebrated.

0: She was anti a lot of things that at the time was just a big no-no, especially with the racial division. She did not like that a lot at all. She was very against it, and that's why she wanted to be an advocate.
1: Marilyn suffered painful abandonment and heartbreak several times, starting in childhood, and all kinds of abuse. So when she finally gained power, when she was able to speak up and express herself, she consistently spoke out in support of causes that seemed only logical. And of course, Marilyn Monroe was a woman who admired and supported other women, and who stood behind the changing image of women in the
2: 1950s.
3: But Hollywood showed little interest in the new Marilyn Monroe. Power struggles and contract disputes followed. And the more control she gained, the more she clashed with the system. The intense method acting techniques she learned at the Strasberg studio were as powerful as they were dangerous. She drew heavily on her own emotions, but without the inner stability that required. Her marriage to playwright Arthur Miller also ended in divorce. Her childhood traumas had caught up with her, and her mental health suffered. She frequently arrived hours late to movie sets. Caught in a cycle of self-doubt, she constantly feared she wasn't good enough, relying heavily on tranquilizers just to sleep. At the same time, heavy drinking impaired her concentration, causing her to forget lines.
1: Obviously, Marilyn Monroe was an inexhaustible source of characters. But Billy Wilder, John Huston, and many of the directors who worked with her sometimes struggled because Marilyn was often in a very vulnerable emotional state. She didn't always show up on time. She often arrived on set extremely late, not having learned her lines, and she could seriously delay the shooting schedule. But in the end, she was Marilyn Monroe, and everyone knew they had to put up with it.
3: But despite her absences and private turmoil, Marilyn pushed on. It seems almost everything has been said about Marilyn Monroe, but one aspect of her final years offers fresh insights. In the early 60s, she visited Mexico multiple times, surprising local journalists by giving interviews in Spanish. While officially there to buy furniture, jewelry, and handicrafts, unofficially, Mexico meant much more.
1: I don't know if this is the right moment to tell the story of Marilyn Monroe's famous Mexican adventure, but her last marriage was to a man named Arthur Miller, one of the great American playwrights. That brought her into contact with a whole circle of cultural and intellectual figures. At a certain point, a Mexican photographer and filmmaker named José Bolaños invited her to Mexico. So in 1962, Marilyn Monroe arrived there wearing a stunning, form-fitting green dress. José Bolaños was by her side the whole time. She met many of the intellectuals of that era, visited the home of El Indio Fernández, where she shared some tequila with him. She also visited the Churubusco studios, where The Exterminating Angel by Luis Buñuel was being filmed, and that's where she met Buñuel himself.
3: Marilyn dreamed of independent filmmaking in Mexico. There's evidence she was pursuing a project with Spanish director Luis Buñuel, a key figure in surrealist cinema. He represented the antithesis of Hollywood commercialism, creating films full of ruptures, enigma, and artistic complexity. Mexico's intellectual circles welcomed Marilyn as an artist.
0: They didn't treat her like a sexualized bombshell. They treated her like a human being, just like with talent. You have these goals and aspirations. You're respecting our culture. You're here because you want to work with us. We want to work with you. How amazing would it be to work with Marilyn Monroe? Burnell invited her on set for that reason, not just to see what it's like, and it's very much the same. He was a very respected, you know, filmmaker, and that's why she wanted to work with him. So she wanted to see, this is how you work. I love it. What can we do together?
3: The projects in Mexico never came to fruition.

0: Fruition. Marilyn's last film was completed in Hollywood in 1961, The Misfits. The screenplay was written by her soon-to-be ex-husband, Arthur Miller. The marriage fell apart during filming. Soon after, the world's eyes were on Marilyn once more. In May 1962, she sang Happy Birthday to President Kennedy at Madison Square Garden. A historic moment steeped in both Hollywood glamour and scandal. Marilyn died just a few weeks later, on August 4, 1962, suddenly and shockingly. To this day, her death remains shrouded in mystery. All sorts of theories have been put forward, including speculation that she was murdered. According to the autopsy report, however, she died from an overdose of sleeping pills. Fame came at a high price: depression, insomnia, addiction. What she needed was compassion. But instead, her body, her mental state, her struggles were all treated as gossip fodder. She lived her life in the full glare of the public eye. One of the first global icons onto whom people projected their fantasies and dreams, long before social media began mass-producing celebrities.
1: She was a person who was profoundly abused by the entertainment industry, by producers, by famous actors, even by her own co-stars. In her vulnerability, Marilyn often fell into their hands. And there was also a form of abuse coming even from American politics. So in the end, I don't think we ever saw the best of Marilyn in terms of her acting. I believe that would have come later. But what we do have, what remains, is still an extraordinary achievement for a woman in a world of sharks like Hollywood was then and still is to this day.
2: We could still see her humanity. Like I said, she was ahead of her time. And we don't talk enough about how ahead of her time she was.
3: She embodies many things at once. A very strong, determined woman who achieved immense fame and financial independence. And yet, at the same time, she was often objectified for men and by men. So she remains a deeply ambivalent figure.
0: Now, 100 years after her birth, we see Marilyn Monroe in a new light, not only as an actress whose life ended in tragedy, but as a woman and artist who wanted to be taken seriously, one who played a major role in becoming the icon she is today. She created this image herself, but at some point lost control over it. Marilyn Monroe could never escape the public gaze, but perhaps it's time to stop asking what broke her and instead focus on what she showed us. That attention can be challenging, and it's crucial to recognize when it crosses personal boundaries.
4: How do you honor a woman who gave her life for her profession? Anja Niedringhaus was the first German photographer to win the Pulitzer Prize. After her death, she left behind 300,000 photographs showing moments of human connection and suffering. A good photograph is one that captures exactly what happened, both emotionally and in terms of the story it tells. One that manages to tell a whole story in a single image.
0: Anja Niedringhaus. She was one of the world's most renowned press photographers. For 12 years, she worked for the world's largest news agency, the Associated Press, or AP. Her photographs appeared in newspapers and magazines around the world. Until she was shot dead in Afghanistan in April 2014. Gerhard Steidel has turned her extraordinary photographs into a unique book project. He's dedicated 7 volumes of collected works to Niedringhaus, which required an in-depth study of the photographer's images.
5: Go ahead with the black.
0: 1,300 pages, 4 color offset printing, large format, in black and white and color.
5: Overall, I'd say a bit less yellow across the whole sheet, and a bit less magenta here as well.
6: Hier zusätzlich ein bisschen weniger Magenta.
5: She always got right up close to people with her camera. And in most cases, the camera was really the only thing keeping

0: keeping two faces apart. That's how close she got to them. And of course, you see so much more in the eyes of the people she photographs, all captured in a single wide-angle shot, and that sense of closeness to people characterizes all her images. That's what makes them so fascinating.
1: Early photos from school and university days. Pictures from the Balkans War. Back then, as the youngest photojournalist at the European Photo Press Agency, she was covering a war for the first time.
2: It really shook her to the core. And I actually found myself in tears, too, because you could tell how frightened she was. They were really tough to see. I could hardly bear to look at the Albania shots because they were even more unbearable for her. That's why they're highlights, because it was so difficult for her there, too.
1: The project was initiated by Anya's sister, Gide Niedringhaus. She and her family lived with Anya in a small town in central Germany. Gracing the study is Anya's Pulitzer Prize. She was the first German photographer ever to receive the award. This was where Gide Niedringhaus combed through her sister's archive of work. It features crises and wars, but also politics, society, and major sporting events around the world. Her life's work, it's all here, in around 300,000 images. Some of them are digital photographs stored on a wide variety of data storage media. Others are on countless rolls of film from the analog era. Of those, tens of thousands had to be digitized and converted into image files. It took months to sort through everything, organize it, and transfer it to a photo archive. A process only made possible by the Göttingen-based Rome Foundation, which supported the Niedringhaus project with more than 300,000 euros. Gide Niedringhaus eventually selected more than 1,100 photographs. After arranging them sequentially in small format, she curated the images. The primary school teacher assumed a completely new role, that of an editor.
2: I did almost everything on instinct. I know absolutely nothing about photography. I hardly ever take any pictures. I sat down with all the contact sheets, each the size of a passport photo. Then I got into a flow and spent 6 or 7 hours a day, sometimes 10, looking at the photos, losing track of time.
1: She was supported and advised by publisher Gerhard Steidel.
0: I wouldn't overthink things, but simply look at the photos. What fits together? Do we have a little story? So here, we're clearly seeing a woman. Perhaps it's a photo taken through a car or a bus window, and she's obviously really suffering. This man doesn't exactly look confident about the future either. And this photo doesn't fit in at all. So something else needs to go there. Dare I say it, but it's actually a kind of conversation in the sense that you have a dialogue with the photos and develop an understanding of something that was incomprehensible before. That's the art of putting a book together.
1: The outcome? A 7-volume set. Anya Niedringhaus, Photography, a tribute to her life's work.
0: As you leaf through these 7 volumes, you find yourself reliving the photographer's life, following her work through a collection like this is truly something special, because by the end, you've gained a wealth of life experience for yourself.
1: For Anya Niedringhaus, people were always the focus of her work. As to the question of what her photos revealed about her, she was dismissive.
2: I can't really say either. No, I don't say anything about my photos. Nope, I don't. I can't.
1: Her pictures speak for themselves in 7 volumes of her life's work. Extraordinary.
3: And that's all from Arts Unveiled, with a look at the legacies of 2 remarkable women. See you next week.

0: You cannot fix a leaking pipe by walking away from the house.
1: Should I stay or should I go? A question many Nigerians ask themselves.
2: And you're saying I should stay here in a country that has no hope. Hope is not a financial strategy.
1: They feel neglected by their country. But is that a reason to emigrate?
3: If you want to effect change, the change must happen here.
4: The 77%. Next. New era, new ideas. Conceived by visionaries. Constructed by engineers. They've long been a reality on the streets. We present the revolution of mobility. REV. In 60 minutes.

0: We are at war. It's a political war.
1: The nation once called a shining beacon of democracy is in turmoil.
2: These are bad people. These are people that want to destroy our country. We're not going to let it happen.
1: Professors are receiving death threats and leaving the U.S.
3: It really is an authoritarian takeover.
1: What fuels the fervor of the MAGA enthusiasts?
4: You can keep calling us fascist, Nazi. I could care less.
1: Jan Dündar and Trump's America. Democracy Under Attack starts May 23rd on DW.
5: JAPA is a word Nigerians use about when they are talking about leaving the country in order to find a better life, to seek opportunities, and asking the questions about when everybody leaves, who will be left behind?
6: That is right. So with me here are two sides. On my left, you see the pro-JAPA team. Now these guys are saying, you know what, leave Nigeria yesterday, not today. Yesterday.
7: Nigeria has failed systems, security, economic, educational, and in a country where all systems have failed, hope is not a financial strategy.
8: I'm pro-JAPA because financial stability is impossible in our unstable economy, and underutilized talent leads to wasted potential.
9: Over 40 million Nigerians live with some sort of disability. I am pro-JAPA because Nigeria is not readily inclusive or accessible for persons living with disabilities.
6: And on my right side, we see the anti-JAPA group. No. These guys are saying, don't go anywhere, stay in Niger.
10: I am anti-JAPA because the solution has never been running away. It has been remaining and fostering our nation, making it better and developed.
11: You also spend a lot of your income in prohibitive financial costs such as remittances, and you lose a lot of money for visas and all of those things. So you have to consider all of that before JAPA.
9: JAPA is not the smartest decision because it's not available to everyone, but actually a privilege to you.
6: Is JAPA the smartest survival strategy for young Nigerians today? I'm going to start with you, Ore. What do you think?
9: Young Nigerians, in fact, every Nigerian, but for context, young Nigerians deserve more than the bare minimum from the government. And currently, the government is even giving us below the barest minimum. And you may ask, what exactly is the barest minimum? Firstly, access to electricity, affordable health care, justice, security, to mention a few. The average Nigerian is saving money for ransom.
6: Does the opposing team have anything to say?
12: The average Nigerian thinks that it needs to move out of the country to make it. But when they leave the country, they are immediately met with a reality check. What is this reality check? First, when they get abroad, they are underpaid because they are considered cheap labor. Two, 21% of unemployed graduates who go abroad are unemployed. Also, they also lose their social capital because they are going to a new country where they do not know anybody. And in fact, they

0: also complain of security. Nigeria is an unsecure country, according to them. But facts prove otherwise. In the United States, across about 3 years, there have been about 48,000 gun deaths. But in Nigeria, which is a country that is placed on high ranks in global terrorism index, the number of deaths is in between a few hundreds to a few thousands. So there's a very big contrast between people that are pro-Jakba and anti-Jakba.
1: Okay, so Daniel says the position is that you should stay in your country. Oyekonsola, you're itching to speak to me, right?
2: Yeah, definitely. So let me start by pointing out that if the only thing our pride lands have to offer us is scars, we cannot keep singing Hakuna Matata. Let me bring to your notice the fact that a lot of Nigerians are unemployed. There's a 5.2% rate of unemployment. And yes, you say, oh, they are underpaid abroad. But think about the fact that, first of all, a five-year student, a person who should study law in 5 years, studies law for 7 years. Or a person who should study medicine for 7 years, studies medicine in 10 years. By the time they graduate, the 3 years they have lost equals $209,538. Which their counterpart in the US would have earned. And yet you say they are underpaid abroad. Better to be underpaid than to be here, not have a job, and of course be owed salary even if you have a job.
3: Favour, I think Lekon wants to say something.
4: There is no guarantee that because Tokwe studied in Nigeria and he goes abroad, he will get a job over there. In fact, there is a manuscript by Samuel Kayinde which proves that many educated Nigerians who go to abroad end up in unskilled labor, like being cleaners. I'm talking about an engineer going abroad in hopes of a greener pasture only to end up cleaning your toilet. Is that not ironic?
1: Okay. Let's listen to Mayowa.
5: A stable future is impossible in an unstable economy. According to the World Bank, in 2021, inflation stood at 16.95. In 2023, 33.24, and currently stands around 15%. You cannot plan your future, you cannot save, you cannot invest.
3: Let's hear from Esther.
6: So the opposition keeps saying insecurity, they keep saying unemployment. However, all these things are pointers to a nation that is failing. You cannot fix a leaking pipe by walking away from the house. He talked about, you cannot invest, there is naira depreciation. However, we have foreign industry that come to Nigeria and invest in Nigeria as a global market. Nigeria is where the market is. Nigeria is its people. Unemployment. Nigerian businesses can also provide employment for its people. We have companies like PiggyVest, Flutterwave, Michelle Elegba, who is the CEO of Intas, which stayed in Nigeria and built employment for millions of people. This is where we are to stay and build.
1: Mayowa has a comeback for that.
5: Currency, you cannot save, you cannot invest, and you cannot do anything, basically. With what you've mentioned, with the names you've mentioned, how many of them do you know personally? How many people within your range can you mention and say are employed to an extent?
4: So you speak about investments, you speak about savings, right? So there's a presumption that when you get abroad and you are earning in pounds, you automatically become rich. You automatically become wealthy. Well, how rich are you when you're also paying for your food, your shelter, your electricity in pounds? Pound is only material because you are spending it in Nigeria. When you are spending it abroad, pound is pound. Pound is no better than Nigeria. So what will you, when you are earning £500 a month, your shelter is £400, you will eat, you will buy things, how much are you saving? Where are you saving and what are those savings? That is the question I have for you.
2: There is a lie in your right hand. The minimum wage in Nigeria is 70,000 naira. A local flight from Lagos to Abuja is about 130,000 naira base fee, minimum. Now, it means you earn 401 naira if you're earning minimum wage of 70,000 naira. To afford a flight from Lagos to Abuja, you have to work for 2 months. Let's talk about pounds. The flight ticket from London to Portugal is £25. The minimum wage is 2,000 pounds, which means per hour, an average person in the US or the UK is earning about £12, which means you have to work for 2 hours to be able to afford an international flight. That a person who is working for 2 months in Nigeria cannot afford a local flight. You cannot keep waiting for foreign companies to fix your economy for you by saying they are coming to invest. What is the government doing?
3: Daniel.
0: Now, let's go back to the drawing board. Let's consider figures once again. In Nigeria, the peak tax rate is 25%. When we are moving on to the countries like the UK or the US, you can pay taxes of up to 35%. Now, when you take away 35% from your income, Nigerians abroad, they give an average of about 15% of remittances back to those at home. That is about 50% of your income is already gone. And also in Lagos, the dynamics of the modern world allows you to actually earn in foreign currencies, access global clients. So it is not imperative, it doesn't make any economic sense for you to be able to earn in the country and take your money abroad.
1: Thank you, Daniel. Let's quickly hear from Aurel.
7: Currently, according to statistics, 2 million children suffer malnourishment and 2 out of 10 are rich with treatment, meaning 8 out of the 10 children are not treated because they are malnourished. And what exactly is causing malnourishment? Lack

0: of malnourishment. And even when we come to speak about rent, yes, minimum wage is 70,000 naira. But how many companies truly pay minimum wage? The average cleaner in Nigeria is not paid 70,000 naira, quote me anywhere. They are paid below 70,000 naira.
1: Time is up.
2: Okay. Chill. Everyone breathe. Breathe, guys. That was a very heated round. So what we are hearing is that some people believe that jackpot is survival. You need to live to survive. And we're also hearing that staying is responsibility. You need to stay in the country because it's not all roses everywhere.
1: Now it's time to hear from the audience. So audience, this is your time. So you heard boos and yes. Should everybody leave Nigeria? If you agree, let me hear you say yay. Should everybody stay in Nigeria? If wow, the audience were on fire. But now I'm taking the conversation forward. I'm going to start with Daniel. Is it a selfish move to Japa? Because actually, who left and came back?
3: Japa is a personal decision. You cannot just conclude that it is selfish. But I'm going to give you reasons why it is selfish to Japa. And that's a country where one in 600 mothers, there's one doctor for about 2,500 patients. And also, there's a very high mortality rate in Nigeria. When you look at all these factors, and Section 25 of the Nigerian Constitution seeks citizens to contribute meaningfully to their country. Now, when citizens do not contribute meaningfully to their country, that's selfish. It's also important for you to consider that public education in Nigeria is heavily subsidized. That is, they're taking this subsidized education to foreign countries. So JAPA in itself is a selfish financial decision. Yes. As a medical doctor, as a professional, yeah, you are. Right.
2: Okay, SK, we have Orelua here who has something to say.
0: So the opposition says something about citizen responsibility. And I take my mind back to 2020 when citizens had a responsibility of peaceful protest rights and they went out and they peacefully protested against SARS, they wanted to end police brutality, and we all know what they were met with. So many people died, and today nobody has been held accountable. So if you tell me that my brother went and protested, peacefully protested, and he got killed in cold blood at 8 p.m. in the night, and nobody was accounted for it, you think my family will stay here? Hell no. Secondly, you speak about sub-education. The average Nigeria public school does not provide quality education, and that is majorly because the government does not pay their teachers well enough to even provide solid education. Also, when we speak about education, there are different facets of education. We have so many children that have been diagnosed that are autistic, that are non-diagnosed, they are autistic, they have different disabilities, and the average Nigerian school is still struggling to identify children with autism. How do you say that this is a country to remain in?
4: You claim that the Nigerian education is substandard. Now tell me, why are there so many scholarship opportunities for Nigerian students? It's because there's a recognition of the standard of education we bring from Nigeria, and that is a shame coming from you, actually, knowing that you're a student of the prestigious Faculty of Law, University of Lagos. And we're going to let that slide. Back to the question of, is JAPA selfish? Now, it might be individually logical to JAPA, but collectively, it is destructive. It is more than just you. It is more than just your obligations you owe to yourself. You must understand that you owe obligations to a state. Now, let me give you statistical data. According to the University of Benin, an article given by them made us to understand that 88% of Nigerian trained doctors go abroad. And now, he explained about the statistical data that was also given by the United Doctor Resident Association that provided that 1 doctor to 9,000 patients. Is that not preposterous? And now, you are thinking of yourself, you want to make money. First of all, I'm very sure when you become a doctor, you swear an oath. And that oath is to preserve lives and to help people. Now, let me explain. Are you helping people by escaping to the detriment of the lives you aforehand, in the first instance, sought to protect and to heal?
2: Okay. Oh, you counselor.
5: I believe the opposition is well delusioned. Let me start by tackling the point he made on the fact that citizens have a right to better their country. Citizens also have a right to liberty. They also have a right to dignity. They also have a right to be defended, to live. And I think what you should focus on defending instead of your stance is the people that actually need their lives defended. Secondly, you mentioned the fact that education in Nigeria is highly subsidized. Do you remember the fact that you pay with your mental health? By spending 9 years for a 7 years course or 7 years for a 5 years course, where your mates have moved along or your mates abroad are doing better. Also, you go ahead to talk about the fact that, oh, the country is all this, or country is all that, they took an oath. Can I remind you that in 2024, a House of Reps member, Philip Agbese, raised a motion that the Jack Pass syndrome

0: was becoming rampant, and that a national referendum should be called so that stakeholders can engage with the government, can dialogue with the government. Can you guess what the answer of the House was? No, it was stepped down. That's a government that does not take responsibility. Finally, let me mention the fact that you said 1 to 9,000 doctors. I think that your statistics lie you. 1 doctor to 9,000 citizens. Yes, your statistics are not on your side. Because think from the point of view of the doctor, only the living can help another person live.
1: There needs to be a reorientation of your mindset. Going abroad does not equate to escape. You are escaping suffering to interact with another form of it. In fact, you are doubling what you are suffering with, because now you have other contemporary and extraneous considerations coming to play, such as racism. Now, okay, a doctor escapes abroad. I'm going to give a personal example. My uncle who used to live in the USA, he died actually. He died, he had cancer. And why? Because one of the primary reasons was because the doctors who were supposed to cater for him, because he was a black man, they didn't even acknowledge him until my uncle died. So now, that is an instance of going abroad does not equate to immediate success. Because in addition to that, you are also dealing with the high economic cost. I will reiterate, you are earning in pounds but also paying in pounds.
2: I tell you that any Nigerian that is not rich is a second-class citizen in Nigeria, even being a Nigerian. Nigeria is very big on economy, and the average Nigerian is an elitist. If I'm in a country where I don't earn so much, I cannot attain certain structures because the government is very corrupt, very, very corrupt. And the average Nigerian is also selfish in their way, also corrupt to their own fellow citizens. So please, cost of living is not even a big... Because if I go abroad, right, with the right plan and with the right structure, and I go abroad and I get a job, at least I'm getting reward from my service. I cannot stay in civil service, public service, and work, and be old salary when I have 3 children to cater for, a family and a husband. Please now.
3: Once again, to move to the UK, you need about £819 for a basic visa. And it goes to the north of this, even for an IR visa. You're going to pay a flat rate of about £1,035 for immigration health charges. When you look at all of these things, that shows that for you to jackpot, you're not a poor person. Two, you're also a thief if you move away with a certificate to another country. Why? You have already wasted our commonwealth. The money that we have already spent on you, subsidizing your education. You paid about $250,000 to study law or to study medicine in a developing nation. You are moving to a country where the students there pay about $100,000 to go to school, and they have overwhelmed the student loans. And now you have stolen this commonwealth and you have moved to the third world. You are giving a developed country foreign aid. You are a thief.
0: I think that we should talk about the real thieves, the government, not the people who go abroad to better their lives. Now, he mentioned the personal example about his uncle who passed, and I truly, truly extend my condolences. But let me also give the personal example of my dad who died due to negligence in a Nigerian hospital. And guess what? Nobody was held accountable. There was no iota of justice. That is the country we live in. Additionally, you said you're earning in pounds, you're paying in pounds. At least what you're earning is proportionate to the work you're putting in. Let's talk about Nigeria, where you can be owed 8 months salary and nobody is thinking to apologize. Instead, you go on a strike and you get sanctioned for going on strikes because you did that in a military hospital. Again, these are the realities we live in. Finally, let me bring the statistics on board. The Nigeria's GDP was growing at the rate of 6.79% between 1999 and the 16 years after it. In 2016, we had an economic deflation, an economic recession. We were growing at 2.72%. As at 2025, we were still growing at 4.01%. We've not even recovered from economic recession. And you're saying I should stay here in a country that has no hope. Hope is not a financial strategy.
4: Nigeria is not the government. Nigeria is its people. We have over 220 million citizens in Nigeria. When you leave Nigeria, you are not abandoning Lagos. You are not abandoning Tinubu. You are not abandoning Jos. You are abandoning the average Nigeria that has gone through suffering and is staying to still suffer the same thing you are running away from. Even by the definition of the word jackpot, it says to run away, to flee. That simply means, where are you fleeing to? Are you saying that running away is the smartest decision? Of course it is not.
5: Okay, Oyinkosola, one line because time is almost up. He who runs from a fight lives to fight another.
6: Okay, this round...
5: Our time is up.
6: It's so intense. A lot of people had a lot of things to say. Interesting points, actually. But now we have to go back to the audience and hear how they feel. So, audience, is it selfish to japa? If you believe, wait, calm down.

0: If you agree it's selfish to Japa, let me hear you say yay! Woo! Okay, if you agree it's not selfish to Japa, let me hear you say boo! Oh my, we're in the middle, right? Goodness. Okay.
1: That looks like a tie. That right there looks like a tie. Well, I see that we have a lot of disagreement right now. So many amazing points have been made. We can agree that Nigeria needs to get better.
0: That's right.
1: And we can also agree that Japa is in fact a personal choice. If you choose to leave, you choose to leave. It's your choice. And so that leads us to the next question. So how do we then strike a balance between Japa and improving Nigeria?
2: Everybody has a responsibility, social responsibility to improve Nigeria. We are not all on the same level. And when I say the same level, not all of us have access to the government. Not all of us have, you know, proximity to the government that can actually do something. But in your private circle, you can uplift another Nigerian. If you have money to pay the fees of another Nigerian that cannot afford to go to school, you should. And in striking the balance, help out people that need help in your private capacity. And if you need to leave, please do leave. Because at the end of the day, it is your life.
3: I'm not going to say that Japa is the smartest option. I'm not agreeing with that. But it is an option. And it is an option we can utilize as a nation. Now imagine a young graduate of medicine goes abroad to study, to obtain master's, a PhD. And then he uses that brain power, that knowledge and, you know, intelligence he has acquired to come back to Nigeria, to develop the nation. In fact, we will be by a large margin not be where we are today.
2: So right now, we are all agreeing that we would help our fellow Nigerians when need be, right? So I would like to say that when we eventually get to political positions, because not everybody will get there, but when we eventually get to political positions, we must remember that you exist to serve the people. So when you eventually get to that political position, remember that you exist to serve the people. And in addition, I just want to know that you cannot out-earn a failing government. The government has to work. So even when you're, you know, trying to help your fellow Nigerian, you cannot out-earn a failing government. So the crux is still corruption and the government's part in doing what they ought to do.
4: So I would like to add that if we want to see a better Nigeria, we need to hold each other and the government accountable. Take the popular influencer Daskin Ella, also known as Ella the Influencer, Onyechi Wabeze, as an example. She's the lady behind the popular BRT challenge. She held the government accountable on BRT transportation and her voice was heard. And right now, the situation is better. So we can, if there are so many Ellas amongst us, Nigeria will be a better place.
1: Oh, Ikonsola?
5: I still maintain that the smartest decision as of now is to Japa. And you know, you mentioned that there was a BRT situation that improved. I want you to know that it's back to status quo.
0: All right.
6: So like I've already said earlier, for those of you that will still move out of the country, regardless of whatever has been said today, it's also important for you to note that when you go out of the country, please do not come back with your disillusioned mindset and try to come and rule the country. Because there's a substantial number of Nigerian politicians who go abroad, maybe see a different country and try to come and impose that back on their own citizens. They impose high taxes, all of those things, put the same burdens that foreign citizens without delivering the same quality services that the foreign citizens enjoy. So please, as a Nigerian, stay in your country, be aware of the challenges, and work towards challenging it. Hold those in power to account, and try to be in power yourself.
0: Lekon?
3: I will reiterate what my colleague said. Nigeria is not our government. Nigeria is our people. The constituents of Nigeria are the people. Like, there are a plethora of examples of nations who have also suffered under the same issue of bad governance, but they did not solve the issue by running away. They took a stand. And yes, you might have examples in the past where we took a stand, like the NSAS, and we saw how it ended. Yes, but then that does not still displace the importance of taking a stand. A collectivity does not entail a singular push that will achieve the goal. It is repetition. Repetition births success. We do it over and over and over again until they realize you do not have a choice but just to attend to the needs of these people. So you do not solve that problem by running away and then posting on Twitter that we need to help Nigeria while you are seated, legs crossed in your $400 house in America. Please, let's be realistic. If you want to effect change, the change must happen here. So how do you effect change from over there if you are not here? You will never understand what it means to be Iyasholakwe who sells pepper in the market if you are living in America.
0: Time's up.
1: All right. Thank you guys so much. Well, we are getting to the point where we now need to find a compromise. We've heard from the anti-

0: Jackpot Group, we've heard from the Pro Jackpot Group. At this point, we're going to take 5 minutes. Both teams are coming together and discussing a compromise, which we will then share with the audience, and then we know if they are convinced or not. So do we have a compromise?
1: Yes, we do.
0: All agreed we have a compromise. All right, who is our spokesperson? Okay, Onyekonsola, let's hear you. What's the compromise? Tell us.
1: So we have agreed that a lot of Nigerians love Nigeria, but it all starts with our mindset. So if we have proper orientation of our young persons, we have better leaders, we have less people who want to go. And even when they go, they still love the country. So they are still giving to their siblings, their parents, they're still giving back to the country. They're taking the things they've learned, they're taking the things they've earned, the things they've been equipped with, and bringing them back to better Nigeria. So Jackpa, if you can, and if you can't, stay here and make Nigeria better. But if you have to, Jackpa, make sure that you're coming back to better Nigeria. Or if you're not coming back, you're sending things back to ensure that a lot of your brothers and sisters in Nigeria are better.
2: That sounds like a compromise. Yeah. But now we have to hear from the audience if they're actually convinced or not convinced, right? So you heard her. She spoke about Jackpa and Jackpada. I learned that. Go, but come back. So if you're convinced with what she just said, after three, you're gonna raise up your convinced card, and if you're not, you keep it down. Are you good? One, two, three. Are you convinced or not? Woo! Ladies and gentlemen, the results are in. Are you ready to hear the results? All right, the audience, drum rolls please. The audience are convinced.
0: Amazing.
2: Wow. The conversation started in a very hard way. We had strong arguments, solid points, but finally we have an agreement. The audience were convinced. And on that note, I would like to thank you, my amazing panelists. You guys did a fantastic job. Yes, yes, yes. And to my amazing audience, make some noise. Nice. But ladies and gentlemen, the conversation doesn't stop here. You can follow us on our social media pages and let us know what you think.
0: And we will see you next time. I remain Favour Obayin.
2: And I am SK Talk. See ya!

0: New era, new ideas. Conceived by visionaries. Constructed by engineers. They've long been a reality on the streets. We present the revolution of mobility. REV. In 30 minutes.
1: One precious photo a month used to be the norm. Now, hundreds of shots each day is the standard. But how does that affect our ability to remember?

0: Researchers in Würzburg are investigating a provocative question. Does digitalization cause our memories to disappear or make them immortal?
1: Tomorrow, today, in 90 minutes.

0: 24 hours in Young China. Working from dawn till dusk, chasing a career and money?
1: Most just go to work, do their job, and retire.
0: China's youth is saying no thanks.
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0: More self-focused.
3: I want to become a rock star.
0: And self-determined.
4: My dream shouldn't depend on having children.
5: I want enough money to live so I can do what I love.
0: How will this new mindset change the country? The Chinese Dream starts June 3rd on DW. A unique look inside Afghanistan. Despite conflict and oppressive rule, one thing offers glimmers of joy and a measure of freedom.
6: Afghanistan cricket is like football in Brazil. It's everything for the lives of Afghan people. It's everything.
0: We meet the star players as they prepare for an international tournament. How did they make it to the top? What are their hopes and dreams for themselves and for their country? With rare insights from ordinary Afghans, what does the national team's success mean to them? And what about the exiled female players who are forbidden to play in their homeland? Can they envision a future for women in Afghanistan? Dreams in the Dust.

This is DW News, our top stories. Russian President Vladimir Putin has accused Ukraine of carrying out a terrorist attack in the occupied Luhansk region and ordered the army to prepare retaliation. He said a drone attack killed at least six people and injured dozens at a college dormitory in Starobielsk. At least 15 others are missing. Ukraine's military denied the allegations and said it struck an elite drone command unit. Authorities in the northeastern region of the Democratic Republic of Congo have banned funeral wakes and gatherings of more than 50 people in an effort to curb a rapidly spreading Ebola outbreak. The World Health Organization said the outbreak now poses a very high risk for Congo, up from a previous level of high. Tulsi Gabbard has resigned as Donald Trump's Director of National Intelligence. She said her husband had recently been diagnosed with a rare form of bone cancer. Gabbard oversees 18 intelligence agencies. She is the fourth cabinet member to leave during Trump's second term. As a congresswoman, she expressed opposition to going to war with Iran.

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The Trump administration has launched a fund worth more than $1.7 billion to compensate Americans it says were unfairly targeted by government agencies for political reasons. Potential beneficiaries range from former Trump officials to some of those prosecuted following the

0: January 6 Capitol riot. Supporters argue the justice system was used to victimize political opponents. Critics say taxpayers could end up rewarding people convicted of serious crimes. Some January 6 defendants are already talking about seeking millions in compensation for lost businesses, prison time, and damage to their lives. Democrats and even some Republicans are questioning whether the fund is legal and whether it gives special treatment to the president and his allies.
1: Do you think January 6 rioters, those who were convicted, then pardoned, do you think they should be eligible for this slush fund, yes or no?
2: I do not. If they have been convicted, I do not. If they engaged in violence against police officers, I do not.
3: What about January 6th, the rioters? Should they be eligible for this?
4: It depends on the circumstance.
3: Give me an example.
4: Again,
3: what do you think would
4: be? They'll get to the bottom of it, I'm sure. I'm not going to try to get ahead of the people who are headlines of this. But I think it's about time that we stepped up and addressed the fact that the Biden administration dramatically weaponized the DOJ and law enforcement across the nation. And
5: we've never, ever seen anything like this before. I get it that people, you know, don't know what a big number is anymore, but $1.7 billion, that's a lot of money. That's your taxpayer money. You worked hard for that money. And that money is now going into a political slush fund for the president to give to January 6th rioters to hand out to his political allies around the country. That's outrageous.
6: Donald Trump was impeached for inciting an insurrection, and now he wants to pay the insurrectionists who went to work for him.
0: Let's explore this with Megan Milloy. She's co-founder and director of strategic communications at Republican Women for Progress. That's a grassroots organization focused on increasing the visibility and leadership of Republican women and promoting a broad range of voices within the party. Welcome back to DW. To put this in a nutshell, this is a $1.7 billion pot of money which resulted from a settlement between the president and the IRS, the Internal Revenue Service, which, of course, he controls indirectly. And that was over Donald Trump's leaked tax records. Its disbursement doesn't require congressional oversight and will be overseen by a five-member board, four of whom are appointed by the acting attorney general and therefore come under Donald Trump's indirect control. With all that said, is this a slush fund?
7: You know, I think slush fund can be a relative term, and thanks for having me again. But, you know, I think when we think about this fund, it is slushy, you know, in that the rules are very loose. The lines are very blurred. You know, maybe that will change over time as this thing gets put into process. But at this stage, we don't really know who those people are going to be. As you said, they're going to be appointed by someone that's completely under President Trump's control. And it's at the end of the day, Trump's control over all of these moving pieces for a fund that could potentially have a lot of benefit for his supporters and for his buddies in Washington and beyond.
0: I like that assessment. It's slushy. To answer one of the reporters' questions that we heard just then, should January 6 rioters be eligible for these payouts?
7: Look, no. I mean, absolutely not. I think it was maybe Chris Murphy that said this at the end. People who assaulted police, participated in political violence, I think that should be an easy line for folks to draw, even for the most conservative Republicans. Like, you know, you can't call yourself the party of law and order. And I'll give Susan Collins credit from your piece for standing up, at least in some capacity, to this. You can't call yourself the party of law and order and then turn around and ask your constituents, the taxpayers, to pay these people who attacked law enforcement. I think, you know, we've seen a number of pardons for January 6th, and I think pardons are one thing. And a lot of these folks, ourselves included, opposed this, like, really broad, sweeping group of pardons. But at least pardons are a constitutional power. I think what we're looking at with this, like cash payments from taxpayers, that's something else entirely. And I think that moves from any sort of mercy or clemency just into reward for their behavior.
0: And is that how you see this potentially operating, rewarding insurrectionists for their behavior?
7: Well, it depends.

0: depends on who you ask, right? It's well, certainly not you. Going to be billed as well. For me, but maybe, right? I think it's you know, I don't think that these payments should be made in any other world unless there is some real you know, legal decision, some real law enforcement decision. But at least as it's been described now, these are kind of arbitrary decisions that are going to be handed down based largely on how close a person is to the president, how aggressively they can describe their bad treatment on January 6th or on any other day. So it's a lot of unknowns. I think it's a lot of relative definitions at this point.
1: So should this arbitrary slushiness be allowed to continue?
0: No, I don't think so. I think, you know, we've already seen a couple of lawsuits. You're seeing one from two Capitol Police officers that were there on January 6th. I think that will, lawsuits like that will at least slow down this fund's development. But as we've seen time and time again, you know, Donald Trump isn't necessarily beholden to congressional powers or to the rule of law. So what should continue and what will continue may be two different things. But at the end of the day, I and I think a number of other Republicans don't think that it should continue, certainly not as it is set up right now.
1: It shouldn't continue. It seems dubious. What do you think is the purpose of this slushy fund?
0: Oh, man, if I could get into Donald Trump's brain, well, I don't know if I want to be in Donald Trump's brain, but I think I'll give Donald Trump credit for this. There is some political genius behind this term weaponization, in that I think it allows almost any legal consequence to be reframed as victimhood. And I think that's exactly what he's trying to do here. You know, it's people that, you know, were targeted or they claim to be targeted. Someone who broke the law but is politically aligned with the president, I think the phrase loses all of its meaning, that weaponization. And I think, you know, as we've seen, whether it's in primaries or just on Truth Social, this is another scare tactic. I think it's Donald Trump using taxpayer money to scare folks away from stepping out of line with him. And then that's everyone from your run-of-the-mill supporter to voters to members of Congress and other officials.
1: And what then of the central charge that the Biden administration weaponized government agencies against political opponents? Do you see any merit in that?
0: I think this is another he said, she said moment. I think he can say that, but we're also in a moment where Trump, beyond any other president, at least in my lifetime, has weaponized the DOJ, has now weaponized the IRS, not only against his enemies, but now with this fund, is weaponizing it to benefit those who are the strongest supporters, for better or worse. So I think despite what he may argue the Biden administration may have done with DOJ or any other agency, his administration is doing it tenfold.
1: So where does that leave us then? We've got all this money sloshing around. We've got a president seemingly unfettered by checks and controls from Congress or the Supreme Court. What do you think happens next?
0: You know, everything that you just mentioned, I think really especially this fund, sets an incredibly dangerous precedent. I think what we're doing, and we're right on the brink of midterm elections, but this tells future presidents, any future elected official, like, if you control the Justice Department, whether that's by executive power, congressional power, you may be able to convert your political grievances into compensation, that compensation that's funded by taxpayers. You know, I worry that it also tells supporters that if they act in the president's name or any other official's name, that they may not only be pardoned later, but that they may be paid later, which I think is a very, very dangerous standard to set. But this is corrosive, and anything like this is corrosive in any democracy. I think it's weakening deterrence. We're very obviously disrespecting law enforcement and our law enforcement officials that were there on January 6th. I think more than ever, it politicizes the Justice Department. And as we've continued to mention, it's turning taxpayer money into a tool of political loyalty, and not to mention taxpayer money that we're in the middle of a very expensive war. We're seeing inflation on household goods through the roof. Like, we don't have a ton of taxpayer money to spare right now. So there's just a number of problems with this.
1: Why shouldn't taxpayer money be used to compensate American taxpayers who suffered under the weaponization of the American judicial system? It seems like that seems just. If your government acted against you, why shouldn't your government pay you back for what it did to you?
0: Well, I think that's the fine line here, right? Are the folks that would be benefiting from this fund actually victims of some sort of government overreach or, you know, real government overstepping? You know, I think hearing a few of the Republicans talk about this, it's the irony of how they're just so loosey-goosey throwing around taxpayer dollars now. Should these folks that are able to just kind of arbitrarily claim that they were victims be compensated by taxpayer money? No. And I think especially, if a few of these points were made on your clips earlier, but especially those who were convicted of assaulting police officers or who were very obviously participants in this political violence, you know, that should be, you would think, a pretty easy line for Republicans, that these taxpayer dollars should not be going to folks that were convicted, or at least in the midst of conviction of these sorts of crimes. That's not the way our legal system works. And historically, right, that's not the line that the Republican Party has taken either.
1: Okay, so we are where we are. And briefly then, who do you believe should do what about this?
0: That's a great question. I don't know. You know, I think we've heard Republicans in Congress with their concerns. Quite frankly, they should be louder. I think some of the Republicans that you showed, you know, Susan Collins has expressed concern. John Thune has expressed concern. Even Lindsey Graham came out and said there's more questions that need to be answered. And those are all legitimate concerns. But I think this is where the Republican Party has a real courage problem. You know, it's not enough for them just to say, we need more information. This Justice Department is creating a fund that could just benefit his allies. And Congress has a real obligation to act. And whether that's in their oversight capacity or just being vocal for once against this administration, there's an obligation to do something.
1: Thanks for joining us, Megan. Megan Milloy from Republican Women for Progress.
2: I'm in a city that is often described as one of the most magical in the world.
3: In Edinburgh, J.K. Rowling worked on Harry Potter. A forgotten city lies beneath the streets, and the medieval castle towers above it all.
2: Today I'm on a mission to find out, is this city as enchanting as it seems? From wizard trails
4: to whiskey traditions
5: and hidden alleyways.
2: Let's see if the city can cast a spell on me.
3: Scotland's capital, Edinburgh, lies on the east coast and has a population of around 500,000 people. Both the medieval Old Town and the Georgian-style New Town are UNESCO World Heritage Sites. The castle is Edinburgh's most famous landmark. Its construction dates back to the 12th century.
2: So that is where the city story begins. The castle sits on top of an extinct volcano, and it's seen centuries of battles, royal drama, and apparently a few ghosts. Even if you don't want to go inside, because look at that queue, you can't miss this view.
3: You can reach the castle via the Royal Mile, which connects it to the Old Town. It's about a Scottish mile long, roughly 1.8 kilometers. More than 80 narrow alleyways known as closes branch off from the street. J.K. Rowling wrote large parts of the Harry Potter books in Edinburgh. Many places in the city served as inspiration for this magical world. The best way to discover them is with a guided tour.
6: J.K. Rowling actually stayed in Edinburgh in the 1990s. She moved here with three chapters of Harry Potter and the Philosopher's Stone already packed away in her bag.

0: Now, while she was staying here, she was actually inspired by a number of things you can find across the city, varying from architecture to landscapes, even some gravestones we're going to be looking at in a very famous cemetery known as Greyfriars Kirkyard. Now, guys, before we get started, we do actually have something incredibly important to sort out, because we are going to be doing a Harry Potter-themed quiz throughout the duration of the tour. Can I get an ooh, please?
1: Ooh.
0: Ooh, great ooh as well. Thank you, pal. Now, guys, of course, for a Harry Potter quiz, we do need to sort you guys into your Harry Potter houses.
2: There we go.
0: Gryffindor for the courageous, daring and the brave. Next up, Slytherin at controversial guys at Ravenclaw. Nicely done, pal. The witty, the wise and the creative. Gryffindor again, lovely.
3: Oh no!
0: Slytherin at Slytherin.
3: I'm Slytherin.
0: Oh no!
3: You want to swap?
4: Actually, I do. I am a Slytherin.
3: Oh really?
4: Yeah.
3: Well, thanks for swapping.
4: Yeah, Hufflepuff's great too.
5: Let's head to the first stop, Greyfriars Kirkyard. In the cemetery, you will find gravestones with names familiar to Harry Potter fans.
0: I brought you guys to the grave of one Thomas Riddell. The name is spelt with an E-L-L, whereas, of course, in the books we know, Rowling has decided to spell that name with a D and L and an E. Can any of you guys tell me why you think J.K. Rowling may have thought to have swapped that spelling around? Why change the name, guys?
6: I am Lord Voldemort.
0: You are correct.
5: Lord Voldemort in the book is an anagram of the name Tom Marvolo Riddle, slightly different than here.
3: So this is Hogwarts or what?
0: Yeah, so basically this is George Herriot's school. It was built in the 1600s. So there's some very early concept drawings she did that greatly resemble this school in her first ever images of Hogwarts. So it doesn't look incredibly similar to Hogwarts now. It's not got the massive towers, but it does have the Gothic architecture.
5: The two-hour tour takes place several times a day and in different languages. Tickets cost £16, around 18 euros. Time for a break. The Elephant House Cafe was closed for almost 5 years after a fire and recently reopened. It's popular with Harry Potter fans, not only because of butterbeer on the menu.
3: This isn't just a Harry Potter-inspired drink. I'm actually sitting at the table that J.K. Rowling sat at when she was writing Harry Potter. It tastes nice, actually. It's like a cream soda.
5: From the Wizarding World, we head...
3: Right beneath my feet, there's an entire hidden city. Let's go underground.
5: The real Mary King's Close is an underground district from the 17th century that's once again accessible today. Costumed guides portray people from the past.
7: Hello and good morning, everybody. My name is Margaret Chesney. I was born in the year 1830. What you see up and down here today, well, it's only one third of its original length. This wall on this side, this is original. This wall on this side is not. And lining this side, you would have had busy market stalls going all the way down, including, obviously, the market stall of Mary King herself at one point.
5: The alleys are underground, as in the 18th century, a new building was constructed above them due to a lack of space. In the past, up to 600 people lived here at times, spread across as many as 12 stories. When the bubonic plague hit Edinburgh especially hard in 1645, overcrowded houses with no sewage system created the ideal conditions for the flea-borne disease to spread rapidly.
7: Everybody meet Edinburgh's plague doctor, Dr. George Ray. Now, Dr. George Ray, he was appointed Edinburgh's plague doctor on the 15th of June in the year 1645. Now, George Ray is wearing this very peculiar costume, for he really believes it's warding off all those invisible evil spirits. He's wearing this long wax leather overcoat. He's also wearing this very strange beak-like mask. It's meant to emulate a raven's beak, so ravens have religious connotations. They're meant to ward off evil. He has it also tightly packed with sweet-smelling herbs like lavender, the idea being they act as a sort of filter, preventing all those invisible evil spirits from seeping through. Now, George Ray, he actually survives the plague when it comes to an end in the year 1649, and it's really thanks to this costume, but not for the reasons that he believes. You see, if a flea were to try and bite him through the wax leather, well, it would just slide off. Also, if it managed to get through the breathing hole right at the end here, it would be very difficult for it to fight its way through all those tightly packed sweet-smelling herbs inside.
5: There's a real ghost story connected to the next room.

0: So, in the early 1990s, a Japanese psychic called Aiko Gibbo visited the site as part of research for a documentary on haunted sites here in the UK. Now, throughout the whole site, she felt absolutely no sense of paranormal activity. That is, until she entered this bedroom here, where she felt an overwhelming sense of sadness and loss. Now, she was so overwhelmed with emotion, she actually went to leave. As she did, she felt a tug at the back of her dress. And as she turned around, she saw a little ghost child who told her name was Annie. She'd been neglected by her family because she had the dreaded plague. And on top of all of this, well, she'd lost her favorite doll.
1: The psychic bought a doll for Annie. And to this day, visitors leave gifts for the child's spirit.
2: Wow, that was intense. Walking in a place where people actually lived and died. So Edinburgh's magic isn't just fairy tales. There are real stories under every stone.
1: Time to discover Edinburgh from above. The Scott Monument is also connected to literature. It was built in the 19th century for the writer Sir Walter Scott. From the top, you get an impression of Edinburgh's dramatic skyline. Just a few minutes' walk from the city centre lies Dean Village. The former milling community dates back to the 12th century and is a popular photo spot. Here by the canal, you can take a break from the hustle and bustle of the city. And now it's time for me to have a new experience.
3: Honestly, I've never really been a whiskey person, but everybody's saying if you come to Scotland, you can't skip the Scotch, so I'm going to give it a try.
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4: How do I drink whisky correctly? The color can tell us a bit about it. Like, it would show us the older it is, the darker it tends to be, but also which cask we've used to mature it. This one's a sherry cask, and we swirl it like this. And you can see there's drops coming down the side, and we call them the legs of the whisky. And they tell us about the body, and that is pop our nose in there, you want to smell it as well. Mm-hmm. And here in Scotland, we do not say cheers, we say slangeva, which means to your good health in Scots Gaelic. Mm-hmm. So,
5: slangeva.
4: There we go. If you would like to try
5: okay.
4: A wee bit.
1: A tour and a tasting with four whiskies costs £40, €45.
4: Give it a taste and see what you think and how different it is.
5: It's very different. Like the other one was almost sweet.
4: It will be very different.
5: Yeah, that's... Not really my taste, I would say, but it's interesting.
4: I think there is a whiskey for everyone, and if you don't like whiskey, we've just not found the perfect whiskey for you.
1: Now I need something sweet.
5: One deep fried Mars bar, please. Yeah.
1: Let's try Scotland's most controversial snack. It's said to have been invented in the 1990s in a fish and chip shop and has been a cult item ever since.
5: It's actually quite good.
1: Finally, it's time for me to get sporty. I want to climb Arthur's Seat, a 251-meter-high extinct volcano, said to be the best viewpoint over the whole city.
5: How crazy is that? This was just a walk away from the city center, and it feels like being in the Highlands.
1: Plan about 2 hours for the ascent and descent, and definitely wear sturdy shoes. The path can be uneven, steep, and slippery when wet. And my tip, dress warmly. Scotland wouldn't be Scotland without extreme weather changes.
5: What a dramatic way to end this day. I don't know about you, for me, Edinburgh has definitely cast a spell on me. Did you find it magical? And which of the places we showed you would you like to visit?

0: New era, new ideas. Conceived by visionaries. Constructed by engineers. They've long been a reality on the streets. We present the revolution of mobility. REV. Next.
1: One precious photo a month used to be the norm. Now, hundreds of shots each day is the standard. But how does that affect our ability to remember? Researchers in Würzburg are investigating a provocative question. Does digitalization cause our memories to disappear or make them immortal?
0: Tomorrow, today, in 60 minutes.

0: The Untold Story. 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Reporter, every weekend on DW.
1: I never imagined I'd end up in a war and lose my loved ones.
0: A video diary from the front. An elite Ukrainian soldier battling Russian forces. Capturing it all on his phone.
1: They don't spare their people, they just move forward. Once one group is wiped out, another one comes. Some die, but others press on. Eventually, they reach our positions.
0: Documenting a descent into brutality.
1: Shooting a person is easier than I thought. You just aim and pull the trigger.
0: Will the horrors of war break him?
1: I really want to preserve my soul in a place where everything disappears.
0: Starts June 6th on DW.

0: Why is Mercedes-Benz so popular in South Africa? It isn't just a car, it means something else. It's something people keep for life.
1: Anybody who wanted a quality car, so they would buy Mercedes.
0: So why has Mercedes become so deeply rooted in South Africa? The answer goes far beyond status. It's about history, industry, and something much more personal. It's a cultural icon. In 1990, Nelson Mandela's release, after 27 years in jail, marked the beginning of a new South Africa. Workers at the Mercedes plant there built him a car on their own time, a red S-Class. Today it stands in the Apartheid Museum in Johannesburg, a symbol of something far greater than engineering alone.
2: The key word here is that these cars are reliable. That's why people like them. The old Mercedes is in a league of its own.
3: Mercedes has always been a very good car to have around. There's the BMW, there's Audi, but at the front of them all, there's always been a Mercedes.
4: I love old diesel 123s. That's as simple as it gets. If that car doesn't start, either somebody has stolen your battery or your diesel's finished.
0: What made these cars special was how long they lasted, especially the W123 produced in South Africa. Mercedes-Benz also tasked the country with building engines.
1: The materials were all sourced and molded and casted just here in South Africa, here in East London. You hit the key once and it's that. Listen to the sound. That's it. Hence, I say these engines were meant to last.
0: The Mercedes car production plant is in East London, in the southeast of the country on the Indian Ocean.

0: coast. The factory is one of South Africa's most important automotive facilities. Founded in 1958, it boasts around 2,500 workers today. For years, it's been a major producer of the C-Class sedan for both right and left-hand drive markets, and given these cars a uniquely South African identity.
1: The W123 specifically, the South African-built ones, and around 70, 80,000 of them were built here, seem to be of a better build quality than the German ones. We had a different spec level, and it's also very interesting how that spec level differed to the other ones, and they were generally higher spec level than what was offered as standard in Germany.
0: For enthusiasts like Kian Valkoff, these cars represent something modern vehicles have lost. Known as the old Merc guy, he's been driving old Benzes since the late 1980s.
1: Our passion is old Mercedeses. We do 1975 to 1995 model works, predominantly spares, but we also have a history of selling cars and restoring cars. We've gone through that in the past, and we have a very big online platform on social media, YouTube and Facebook, and we have a huge worldwide community that follow us and that share the passion with us.
0: A community of Merc fans that now numbers in the hundreds of thousands.
1: If you have a W123, the local car club, the EPVCC, is having a W123 evening this Friday.
0: Kian is primarily focused on maintaining Mercs that were made in South Africa. He sources parts from across the country and exports them around the world.
1: This 190E. It's in quite an advanced state of stripping. We got it in probably about 2 months ago now, so the engine's gone, some of the body panels are gone. The interior is still very, very nice in here. You know, the seats aren't torn, door cards are still very good, so that's something that we will sell. Can have a look here, this piece has been cut out. So this was obviously a 201 with bad rust on top here around the boot. And a body shop would come here and buy this panel from us. We'll grind it out in here, then weld it in. And that's a very nice, effective way of repairing it, because you can see the gauge of the metal in these old cars is a lot thicker than a modern car.
0: For some, this passion runs deeper. It becomes a family legacy.
2: I'm Bella Valkoff, and my business is Bell Benz, and I restore old Mercs.
0: Her family mission? To preserve classic Mercedes-Benz vehicles that are older than Bella.
2: These are my two W123s, 1984 models, and I'll probably be selling that one when it's ready. My love for Mercedes started with my dad, because he's always had them. So even when I was like really young, he'd drive me around in them. I'd be exposed to them. When I did my driver's license, I did it in a Mercedes W202, so a bit newer than this, but it was also a diesel. Here is my W126, still under the cover. It is a 1987 280 SE in pearl black. I bought this car about 2 months ago, and I've just been slowly fixing it up. So this is the S-Class W126. They were available in South Africa up till 1993, which is longer than in other parts of the world. And yeah, this is the 280 SE engine. There was also a 300 SE, 380, 420, 500, and 560. So this is the smallest engine they came in, but it's also like the easiest to work on, I suppose. The least complicated one. Yeah. I really like how they look, how reliable they are. I like how easy the parts are to find. Even if we don't have them, I can still find them either around South Africa, or if you have to, you can get from Germany. I work with my dad selling the parts, and it's nice to be able to help people keep them going.

think these cars are gaining a lot of popularity these days with younger crowds. You see a lot of younger people driving them now. They're becoming cool.

0: Cape to Cairo is just a bunch of guys who are madly in love with an African continent and its people. The best way to tell an African story is to involve a car with an original African DNA, which is the Mercedes-Benz, the W123.
1: We went to Zimbabwe, Malawi, Zambia, and then Tanzania and back.
2: Okay.
1: And then our next trip, we took them up to Angola via Botswana, Namibia, and back.
3: And they made these trips with their everyday cars, their tough and everlasting Mercs. For these owners, there's something truly special.
1: Behind me is a 280 TE W123, which is a petrol engine which was manufactured in 1980 but registered in 1981. There are a few features on the car that stand out to everyone. Well, one being that it's a TE, which is a station wagon, and also the one of it having a sunroof as well.
3: These drivers love to go cruising in their classic Mercs, and they're not shy of showing them off, both on their own and as part of the group.
0: Whenever we drive these cars, people are fascinated by the beauty of the cars. But further, they are fascinated by how are we able to keep this engine running. But on these cars, you don't change the engine, you fix it because it's basic. Here it's a 200 amp carburetor engine, 4 gear speed manual. It was firstly produced in 1980 and registered in 1981. It has over 367,000 kilometers on the clock. This car in particular is my everyday drive.
4: What I love about this one is that it's a unique one. Of course, it's a coupe. Most of these cars you get, they are a sedan. And it's very reliable. It's my daily car since 2022. It's a 2-liter, 2.3-liter engine. 5-speed manual. Here in South Africa, we didn't get the 5-speed manual, but this one is an import from England.
5: The old Mercedes is in a league of its own. We are with people who understand and appreciate history, and they appreciate the value of looking after things.
3: Milton and Cozy drives a Mercedes-Benz 230.4, also called a W115. One of the car maker's famous Stroke 8 sedans, it's powered by a straight 4 engine.
5: When you move the gear from park to reverse, the way the car positions itself, and you move to neutral and it goes back to neutral position, and you put drive, then it sinks down. It's ready to take off. It's beautiful. You know, I was born in the mid-60s, so I was very young when I started understanding the world of cars, and my dad used to have cars, and in fact, he's the very guy who introduced me to the Mercedes-Benz brand. When I turn on my radio here,

0: And when I switch off, small life pleasures.
1: Kian Valkoff also shares this exacting love for detail, but he also knows every model's frequent trouble spots.
2: If you have a look at the W124, and this is the sort of car that I'd buy in for stripping. And I'd buy it in for stripping because it's no longer economically viable to repair safely. Mechanically, it was fine. It was driving every day. There was no issue with that. But look at this. So the whole rust here on the back window, even has a sunroof, which is optional here, but they aren't supposed to open like this, obviously. So it just gives you an idea of just how bad it is here. Very commonplace on a 124 as well, particularly those with sunroofs. And the reason why is there's a water drain that runs down this A pillar here. And if that channel underneath there isn't cleared periodically, it fills up with leaves, blocks it, and the water sits inside here and rusts away here. And obviously, that's your A pillar. That's the last place you want any rust to be. And in fact, if you have a look inside, you can see that pipe, that drain. So obviously, that's been blocked somewhere or ruptured over there. And yeah, that's what's happened there. One of the cool things that Mercedes offered back in the 1980s as an option on these cars is something called a wackle dackle. Well, as you go over a bump, not its head. That is so cool. There we go. Most of the 123s here had air conditioning. They had a different suspension. They had undercarriage protection. There was a lot of differences like that. Bumpers, for example, the bumpers that were standard on South African built W123s were only available on the 280s, the top of the range in other markets. But we had them across the range here. It was really just a different time, and the focus was different. The focus was on quality, and that stood the test of time. You know, by virtue of now, 40 years later, you can still get in those cars with 600,000-700,000 kilometers on it and use it on a daily basis. It's quite remarkable, really, and it's something that's universally appreciated.
1: These cars were certainly built to last, but in South Africa, they became something more. Not just machines, but an integral part of people's lives. Once a Mercedes driver, always a Mercedes driver, it seems, in South Africa.
3: What I like most about it, it's a good Sunday drive kind of car, with, of course, the sunroof, speaking directly to God.
4: This vehicle has a conspicuously dark windscreen and no driver behind it. Instead, the electrically powered truck has an array of cameras, radars, and laser sensors that enable an AI to create a 3D view of the surroundings. The self-driving truck operates between two warehouses of online pharmacy Apotea outside Stockholm. It was designed by Swedish company Enride.
5: The biggest opportunity we see is in medium to short distances with very repetitive flows. That means we go from factory to warehouse or warehouse to warehouse, and high volume and a high level of repetitiveness.
4: The truck's trips involve a brief section of public road, another reason for a remote human operator still being needed. 500 kilometers away in Gothenburg, Enride's control center. The autonomous vehicles are monitored by backup drivers, with cameras relaying what the trucks are themselves seeing. When there are tricky spots approaching, the AI contacts its human partner.
6: If we're coming to, would say, a blind curve, the vehicle will come to a stop and will ask me if it's okay to move on.
4: Although the AI only makes those queries due to official safety requirements, it could actually operate without human control and support, says the head of autonomous operations.
7: Technology-wise, we don't have to do it. We can do full autonomous, disconnect the remote interface and let it run by

0: itself. So that's something we're working really close with authorities to solve in the future.
1: So how does the Swedish public feel about autonomous trucks on their roads? An on-the-spot survey reveals a degree of skepticism towards AI drivers.
2: I think it's a bit scary.
3: I don't think it's the safest idea, maybe now. Perhaps in like a few years when they still develop it fully, then I will put more trust in.
4: They say that it's safe, but I trust people more.
5: I think it's scary personally. I would more trust like a human driver over AI.
6: Is it on public roads? Not be afraid, but think about it. Is this really good?
1: The online pharmacy began using autonomous trucks in 2024. Ideally, the company would have the vehicles delivered directly to customers, not just between warehouses. But approval for that next step is still pending.
7: It's cheaper, more efficient. They are electric. But also, we can deliver 24/7. I mean, a driver needs to sleep. They are sick or they need to have a vacation, but an autonomous truck can run all the time.
1: The self-driving trucks are part of a broader automation strategy. Robots and other machines already handle 85% of the company's logistics flow and pack up to 100,000 parcels daily. A new warehouse in southern Sweden is already fully automated.
7: We can also deliver much faster, and that's very important because our customer really want to have same-day deliveries, very fast deliveries, and together with automation inside the house and Einride outside the house, we can deliver very fast.
1: The port of Antwerp in the Netherlands is also embracing autonomous mobility for goods transport, and recently saw Einride showcasing its self-driving truck on a public road. The company is now hoping to take operations to the next level by securing a contract for autonomous container transport.
8: Nicolas and Matteo are just 18 and 24, but their favorite activity puts their young lives at risk.
9: Sure you get nervous. I can feel my heartbeat.
8: At 120 kilometers an hour, they race down the steep roads around Medellin, free-falling on modified bikes.
9: It's indescribable. The feeling is indescribable. You feel so much adrenaline and euphoria.
8: We ride super fast. I almost flew out of the curve just now, but it was amazing. A thin line between freedom and a fatal crash. The extreme sport is called gravity biking. An escape from a harsh daily life that leaves little room for dreams or ambition. But a tattoo that says, as far as one can.
9: People always say you can achieve anything in life, that everyone has the same chances. But unfortunately, that's not true, no matter how hard you fight here.
8: On the bike, they can push limits. Down in the valley, the cat and mouse game begins. First, the bus driver catches them. Hanging onto the back of a bus is illegal. Then the police stop them too. Gravity bikers cause frequent accidents. Eventually, they make it through. At the top, a moment to breathe. The asphalt forgives nothing. One pothole, one groove, one mistake, and you're airborne, they say. A thrill that scares them, but also keeps them hooked. Groups from other cities send videos. Helmets, often none. Protective gear, barely, as if they had nothing to lose. Some of their friends have already died.
9: Sure, I get scared. It's my life. But you forget everything, absolutely everything. Problems, everything that weighs you down.
8: And problems are plentiful in Medellin. Once a stronghold of drug cartels and violence, the city is calmer today, but still unequal and unjust. One third of residents live in poverty. Drugs are easy to find. Mateo

0: Leo takes us into his world, the spare parts market downtown. A tough place controlled by drug gangs. He scrapes by buying and selling bike parts. A steady job, not at the moment. You can't get these parts anywhere else. But hurry, certain people run this place. His father, Hernan, has mixed feelings. He doesn't fully understand his son's passion, but he knows what biking means to Mateo. Hernan remembers the Medellin of the past. He was a police officer when drug lord Pablo Escobar built this neighborhood and put bounties on police like him. Escobar is gone, but his legacy lingers.
1: Mateo had contact with drugs too, but luckily we were able to pull him out. But sure, many young people get lost in that world, and the drugs lead to so much violence.
0: Hernan says biking kept Mateo from slipping into addiction, but good-paying jobs and moving out on their own remain out of reach for both young men. Above Medellin's rooftops, they build their bikes themselves. The center of gravity must be low. Many call them crazy, reckless. Nicolas says he has the risks under control. Before their final ride of the day, rain hangs in the air and nerves are high.
1: Hanging onto a truck, that's really dangerous. They're not afraid of death.
0: No, I don't want to die. And then they roll into the night, a few minutes of freedom, while everything else fades away.
2: And more automotive tales next time on Rev.

0: One precious photo a month used to be the norm. Now, hundreds of shots each day is the standard. But how does that affect our ability to remember? Researchers in Würzburg are investigating a provocative question. Does digitalization cause our memories to disappear or make them immortal? Tomorrow Today, in 30 minutes. Super intelligent AI is supposed to save the world.
1: Wait, is this not just the most efficient spam generator the world has ever seen?
2: Internet is just going to get less and less useful.
0: AI-generated content is cluttering up the web.
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1: Slop.
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0: There's no way out in sight. AI, death of the internet? In 60 minutes.

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4: Professors are receiving death threats and leaving the US.
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4: Journalist Can Dündar meets the intellectuals in exile.
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4: Can Dündar and Trump's America. 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
10: This is DW News, our top stories. Russian President Vladimir Putin has accused Ukraine of carrying out a terrorist attack in the occupied Luhansk region and ordered the army to prepare retaliation. He said a drone attack killed at least six people and injured dozens at a college dormitory in Starobielsk. At least 15 others are missing. Ukraine's military denied the allegations and said it struck an elite drone command unit. Authorities in the northeastern region of the Democratic Republic of Congo have banned funeral wakes and gatherings of more than 50 people in an effort to curb a rapidly spreading Ebola outbreak. The World Health Organization said the outbreak now poses a very high risk for Congo, up from a previous level of high. Tulsi Gabbard has resigned as Donald Trump's Director of National Intelligence. She said her husband had recently been diagnosed with a rare form of bone cancer. Gabbard oversees 18 intelligence agencies. She is the fourth cabinet member to leave during Trump's second term. As a congresswoman, she expressed opposition to going to war with Iran.

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2: We encourage our audience to send us content they have spotted online where they assume it might be mis- or disinformation.
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3: I'm Phil Gale. Welcome to The Day. Now, the Trump administration is increasing the pressure on Cuba's government. In the latest move, federal prosecutors have indicted former Cuban President Raul Castro over his alleged role in the 1996 shooting down of two planes operated by the exile group Brothers to the Rescue. Now, the indictment revealed yesterday is the latest step in a broader push against Havana. In recent months, Washington has tightened sanctions, cut off its access to Venezuelan oil supplies, and hardened its rhetoric as Cubans face deep economic problems and growing hardship. The United States now says it wants to open a new chapter with the Cuban people while placing responsibility for the country's future on its leadership. Secretary of State Marco Rubio is the son of Cuban immigrants. Posting in Spanish on social media on Wednesday, he had this message.
4: Si ser dueño de su propio negocio.

0: negocio y tener el derecho al voto es posible alrededor de Cuba, ¿por qué no es posible para ustedes dentro de Cuba? En Estados Unidos estamos listos para abrir un nuevo capítulo en la relación entre nuestra gente y nuestros países. Y actualmente, lo único que se interpone en el camino hacia un mejor futuro son quienes controlan su país.
1: So what does yesterday's indictment of Cuba's former leader, Raúl Castro, tell us about this administration's approach to the U.S.'s long-standing beef with the Caribbean island? Well, William Leo Grande is a Latin America analyst and professor of government at the American University in Washington, D.C. Welcome to DW, Professor. Let's start with that indictment. What is your reading of why this 30-year-old case is only being prosecuted now?
2: Two reasons, I think. The first is that this is an enormous political gift to hardline Cuban Americans in South Florida, which of course is the constituency that created Marco Rubio as a politician. He's relied on them to build his reputation as an anti-Castro, anti-Cuba, vociferous advocate. So now this is partly payback to them because Cuban Americans, the hardliners in Florida, have been aiming for this for a long time. The second reason, though, is that this is just one more step up the ladder of escalation in Donald Trump's campaign of pressure against the current Cuban government that began back in January when the United States abducted President Maduro of Venezuela.
1: Okay, so Rubio electioneering, Cuban escalation of U.S. Policy against Cuba. So this is legislation, this is the judicial system being used to pursue a political agenda.
2: Yes, exactly. And it's not the first time we've seen it with this administration.
1: Okay. He's 94 years old, Raúl Castro. He's not in the United States. Do you expect him to stand trial in the U.S.?
2: Well, I think it's unlikely, but not impossible. You know, if the United States military is ordered to go in there and find him and bring him out, they have the capacity to do that. I think it would be more costly than it was in the Venezuelan case because the Cubans will have heightened security around him after this indictment. But it's not impossible. But he is 94 years old, and he's not running the government anymore. He retired almost a decade ago. So it's not going to change things on the ground very much in Cuba.
1: You talk about this being an escalation of U.S. government policy. This is not just this administration's policy, is it? This is U.S. policy going back decades.
2: Well, yes, ever since 1959, the United States government has envisioned the hope of overthrowing the Cuban government and getting back to a situation where Cuba is a friendly and subordinate country to the United States. Barack Obama's last 2 years in office were the only real exception to that. But Donald Trump has stepped up the economic sanctions on Cuba in ways we've never seen before. The current oil blockade that prevents any oil from going into the island is really extraordinary, unprecedented. You know, a modern economy can't run without oil. And so the result for Cuba is really existential at this point.
1: And we just heard Marco Rubio promising the people of Cuba that a golden future is just beyond the current Cuban government. How sympathetic do you think to this argument that America, how sympathetic are you to the argument that America is responsible for many, if not most, of the island's problems, including food, fuel, and medicine shortages?
2: So in the long run, there's no question that the difficult economic situation on the island is a function of both the mismanagement by the Cuban government and the sanctions imposed by the United States. But the crisis that has really reached an acute phase in the last 6 months is clearly a result of the U.S. embargo, specifically the blockade on oil. And now the United States has imposed secondary sanctions, trying to drive foreign companies that do business in Cuba out of the country. So you put those two things together, and it's really pushing the island over the brink.
1: Okay, so America has its foot on Cuba's neck. The Secretary of State says, well, if things just changed, if

0: this government just changed, you could have all this. How receptive do you think Cubans will be, are being, to that message?
1: There's certainly part of the Cuban population that is so exhausted from the economic difficulties that they've been through ever since COVID, really, that they would welcome an end to the current crisis, however it comes about. But Cubans, on the whole, are very nationalistic people. They fought for 100 years to win their independence, and then the United States turned them into something of a neo-colony during the first half of the 20th century. So the idea of returning to a kind of subordinate position to the United States, I don't think is appealing to very many Cubans.
0: And what's interesting about where we are now is that despite all the hard public rhetoric, we're also hearing reports of contacts between US officials and Cuban officials. How do you make sense of that?
1: Well, it's very unusual because in the past, when there have been negotiations between the two countries over the broad bilateral relationship, it's really been at a time when relations were improving and the United States was offering Cuba carrots in order to get it to change its behavior, stop doing things the United States didn't like. This dialogue appears to be a kind of coercive diplomacy where the United States comes to the table and said, well, you have to do these things or else. And so far, the Cubans have been defiant, particularly around issues of politics. They say they're not going to change the shape of their government and they're not going to change who leads their government just to please the United States because it's a matter of their national sovereignty.
0: And so what is staying the U.S. hand in this issue? Why aren't they going into to Cuba the same way they went into Venezuela?
1: Well, the problem, of course, is that the Cuban government is much more institutionalized and the leadership is more of a collective leadership, as you see in any communist country. And snatching one person, even if it's the president of the country, isn't necessarily going to change the regime very much. The other thing is that military operations on a broader scale, one of the things we've seen in Iran is that you can't actually change a regime from the air with an air war. It takes boots on the ground to actually do it. And I don't think that's something that the Trump administration wants to do in Cuba. The United States military could occupy Cuba if it was given the order, but then the United States becomes responsible for the well-being of 10 million Cubans who don't have enough food, don't have enough fuel, don't have electricity, and don't have enough medicine. And I don't think that's something the Trump administration wants to take on.
0: Okay, so we have Cuba now, Venezuela previously. Talk us through how this current action fits into the U.S.'s wider regional policy.
1: Well, the United States issued a national security doctrine document earlier this year, which declares that the United States must remain preeminent in the Western Hemisphere. It's a kind of spheres of influence argument, and President Trump has used not the word preeminent, but dominant in the Western Hemisphere. And I think that, you know, going after Venezuela, now going after Cuba, is part and parcel of that general sense that we're going to create a hemisphere that is friendly toward and responsive toward the United States.
0: So are there other Latin American leaders who should now be worrying about a knock at the door from U.S. Special Forces?
1: Well, you know, Trump did actually threaten to send the military in to seize President Petro, the democratically elected president of Colombia, because Petro criticized the U.S. attacks on fast boats in the Caribbean.
0: So what's your reading then? Are we now entering a more dangerous escalatory phase of U.S. policy in Latin America and the Caribbean?
1: I think we are. It doesn't look like these negotiations between Cuba and the United States are making any headway. In fact, the Cuban ambassador to the United States just the other day said that there was no progress so far in those talks. And previously, when talks failed in Venezuela and in Iran, the next step was for the Trump administration to resort to force.

0: Why do hummingbirds not get drunk? Why do gravitational waves squeeze our bodies? How much water do we need per day? Do stressed out plants scream for help? Find the answers. Get smart on DW Science, our TikTok channel. What happens to societies where women remain invisible? They lose ideas, power, a part of their future. We showcase the daily victories of women. Brave, honest, loud. Side by side, deserving to be heard and seen. We share their stories from the female point of view. Because perspectives matter. Together, we see.
1: This is Friedhelm Adorf.
2: Fertig!
1: He's one of the fastest over 80-year-olds in the world and still chasing records. He finally hopes to break the world record for 200 meters for his age group. But knee pain derails his plans. Friedhelm went for an X-ray and was given some bad news.
3: So this is the issue we need to tackle.
4: I have all the sporting accolades there are, but I'm still missing a world record.
1: Will the 81-year-old with a dodgy knee manage one final triumph?

0: So.
1: This is the morning routine of a pro athlete. 50 minutes of exercise.
2: You have to be thankful. I slept well and it's going to be a beautiful day. I check in with my body and say great that everything works. One leg at a time, I kick up and then hit my bottom. I increase the speed, going faster and faster. Every day. Now, it's time for breakfast.
1: Preterm's favourite fuel is muesli with oats, nuts and dried fruits. Usually his wife joins him, but she recently underwent surgery on her right knee.
2: She's in rehab right now after getting a new knee joint.
1: Arthritis in knee joints is a typical sign of wear and tear in old age. Friedhelm hopes he won't be affected, as running and sprinting is his greatest passion. He's won countless races all over the world.
2: Those are my 13th and 14th World Championship titles. In Florida, over 200 and 400 metres. I'll put them back here. That's Australia. Here is Turkey. I've got European records, German records, but I'm still missing a world record.
1: Friedhelm is meeting a training partner, his 15-year-old neighbour, Finley.
2: Hi, lad. I've already called Dieter. Come on, get your things in the car and let's go. You all right? We're off to work out 200 metres. It's a dream, right?
3: Yes.
1: The

0: Kitchener and the teenager training together. Friedhelm is mentoring the talented Finlay to qualify for the German Youth Championships. In turn, he has a young and fast partner who can run ahead and motivate him.
1: The next competition is on Saturday in 8 days,
2: right?
1: In Edenkoben.
2: Right.
1: You do the 60 meters, then you take a break and prepare for the 200 meters, and then you go for it.
2: Full throttle.
3: All in.
1: As they say, go all in.
2: Yeah.
0: Coach Dieter Lösch knows Friedhelm has big dreams.
1: Friedhelm keeps on surprising me. He's got an opportunity. He's very close to the 200-meter world record.
0: He's only off it by 1 second.
1: On your marks. Get set. Go.
0: His 15-year-old training partner is faster, but he's trying to use the pacemaker to hit new heights.
1: You need to straighten up, then you'll be more relaxed. You're a bit beat over, and when you're tired, you lean further forward. Then you won't get your legs high enough. They'll go back rather than forwards.
2: Come on, let's do one more run, lad.
4: Okay.
0: But Friedhelm is worried. He's feeling pain in his right knee. So he's off to see his doctor, hoping he won't have the same diagnosis as his wife.
2: When I sit in my motorhome and don't move for a while, then I feel something beneath my kneecap that shouldn't be there. It drove me crazy. I didn't know how to move it anymore.
5: Was the pain during or after you got up?
2: During.
5: During. So raise your leg, extend it upwards. Okay, now. Exactly. That was the sign for cartilage behind the kneecap.
2: That's what it feels like.
5: The distance between the kneecap and the thigh bone is almost non-existent. So this is arthritis behind the kneecap. That's very common. It's very pronounced here. I didn't expect that when I looked at your running performance. So that's the problem that needs to be tackled.
2: Well, I don't have to tackle anything. I don't feel anything now. I go up and down the stairs and feel nothing.
6: Okay.
0: But Friedhelm knows that at 81, he can't outrun aging forever.
2: I believe that everything has its time. And when it's over, it's over. Until then, I have to make sure that I'm happy with myself and my surroundings and can go confidently towards the end.
0: It doesn't exactly look like the end. The doctor's visit knocked him off schedule, but the 3-kilometer jog to the Raiffeisenturm was still on his training program today. This observation tower is 34 meters tall. Scaling it is no mean feat for an 81-year-old.
2: Running up 177 steps at pace isn't easy, but if you're crazy, you just do it.
4: Aber verrückt wie man ist, macht man dann.
2: Here we go.
0: He takes 2 steps at a time and makes sure to use his arms too. At the bottom, his heart rate was 60. Now it's up to 175 beats per minute.
4: 172.
0: Incredible, especially as Friedhelm didn't exercise at all for the first half of his life.
2: I basically only started to exercise when I was 40. I was always driving until that age. I'd even drive to the post office 500 meters away. Or with my motorbike or scooter. I'd never walk or run there.
0: Now in his 80s,

0: Friedhelm always wants to be active. Scaling the roof to unclog the rain gutter is no problem.
1: There you see it. I need work. I need exercise. With no work, oh dear. When I see other pensioners, I think, that is no life for me.
0: He's always on the move. He drives his motorhome 200 kilometres to take part in the Senior National Championships in Eden Corben. Friedhelm wants to break the world record here, now or never. Right now, his knee doesn't bother him, but there's another issue. It's very windy. Headwind could slow him down. Tailwind would invalidate a potential record-breaking time. There are over 250 participants here. The number rises every year.
1: Can you check if I've got the 66 the right way up?
0: Along with a balanced diet, exercise is the key to a long and healthy life.
2: If senior citizens have no incentive to take part in competitions, they will stop exercising over time and then do nothing at all. That's the most absurd thing, because people have to keep moving until they're in the coffin.
1: Now I've got to warm my body up.
0: It's almost time. Is Friedhelm having doubts? Is he worried about his bad knee?
1: No.
0: Typical Friedhelm. He's fully focused on his race. But it bothers him that in his age group, he has no real rivals.
1: When you lead the pack, you can't get a good time. You need to have that battle.
3: Yes, we talked about that on the phone already. So he can start in another age group where there are closer rivals.
0: And so Friedhelm competes against athletes like Robert Wagner from Kaiserslautern, who is 18 years younger. That's good, but his biggest opponent is still the wind, because it's picking up. No matter, it's time to give everything now. All in. Friedhelm runs into a headwind with the 60 to 65-year-olds. It's not enough. He's a good 2.5 seconds too slow for the record.
1: There was nothing left in the tank at the end.
0: Another fastest time for his age group on the day. Just no world record.
1: If only the wind had carried me on the last few metres.
0: Then rain is added to the mix. But ever the optimist, Friedhelm keeps looking ahead.
1: I'll keep going. After the rain, there'll be sunshine again. It's still my goal to break the world record somewhere. That is what's still missing.
4: One precious photo a month used to be the norm. Now, hundreds of shots each day is the standard. But how does that affect our ability to remember? Researchers in Würzburg are investigating a provocative question. Does digitalization cause our memories to disappear or make them immortal?
5: Tomorrow Today. Next.
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0: Sometimes it's hard to find what you're looking for. 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
0: Looking for more than just entertainment? Interested in a vibrant mix from business to science to culture? Then join us. Together we see. 24 hours in Young China. Working from dawn till dusk, chasing a career and money?
2: Most just go to work, do their job, and retire.
0: China's youth is saying no thanks.
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0: More self-focused.
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7: Driving in an unfamiliar city? Just turn on the navigation system. Need a new party outfit? Order and delivery is just a few clicks away. Looking for some companionship? Just tap on that dating app. Options all made possible by digitalization. And AI is opening up more all the time. Can AI make us smarter? Can it create art? And what about digital threats? Can it protect us from them? Where AI is taking us. This time around on Tomorrow Today. Welcome to DW's Science Show.
8: One quick tap and the door is locked. It couldn't be more practical or convenient. And you always have your cell phone in your pocket anyway. The problem is, they can be hacked. This attack works via a security vulnerability on this first cell phone. It allowed us to virtually clone it, so we were able to extract the encrypted key required to unlock this door lock. We then uploaded it to the attack cell phone and were able to open the door. And this isn't the only possible attack. Smart devices can also be the target, opening a gateway for a large-scale attack on all devices connected to a wireless LAN network, including tablets or computers with lists of private or professional contacts, data, and bank details. Because in the worst-case scenario, once they've broken into a system, hackers can read, manipulate, or disable things. Steven Arzt and his team specialize in testing smart devices. We use our cyber physical laboratory to analyze these devices and to extract the control software from these devices. This means that we crack them open and check whether any interfaces can be used to read them out. And as soon as we have access to this control software, we can test it and check it for security vulnerabilities. For example, to see whether encrypted secrets, like keys, are stored securely. We see whether they can be copied or guessed, things like that. If that's the case, they inform the manufacturer. However, smart devices are sold all over the world, and security is not a top priority everywhere. Still, the massive rise in digitalization at home and at work demands solutions. There's a responsibility for those who produce and manufacture products. We need politicians to do their bit by creating frameworks that function. We need science to find ways for us to free ourselves from this situation and get ahead of the wave. One measure is the Cyber Resilience Act, an EU law prescribing automatic updates for smart homes and industrial systems by 2027, along with the encryption of all data. Until then, users should continue to be wary. I could check.

before buying a product, and if the manufacturer guarantees updates for 5 years, I might be more likely to buy it than if it says just 2. If there are no security updates, you have to take that into account. And discovering problems before they become major issues also means giving security researchers more legal protection. Right now, they don't have enough. The point is that when researchers find security loopholes or vulnerabilities and want to pass the information on to companies saying, hey, you have a problem here, then they're actually in a legal gray zone. And there have been a few judgments recently that didn't end well for the researchers. In other words, instead of thanking the researchers, companies reported them to the police. Changes to laws should provide security experts with more protection. Essential for ethical hackers like Haya Schulman, because her work involves not only tracking down vulnerabilities, but also developing realistic cyber attack scenarios to show how they might be exploited. If you just say there's theoretically a problem, you don't get taken seriously. You really have to show it. Around 70 security gaps in software products are now discovered every day. To close them, researchers are turning to AI. But hackers use it too. With the help of AI, hackers can carry out automated scans, send automated phishing mails, or automated personalized mails. And that makes the attacks very effective. And these automated scans can, of course, also be used to attack many more victims. But on the other hand, AI also provides opportunities for defenders to automate updates. In other words, they can first look for security gaps in their own organization and then close them automatically. This can be achieved with AI's help, and we're working on it. It's an important topic, especially when hackers attack critical infrastructure. This is the National IT Center for Germany's Federal Office for Information Security. So you have an ongoing attack and suspect the attacker is still in the network. Access data has been leaked from a router. Control technology has been compromised. Since the Russia-Ukraine war began, the number of politically motivated cyber attacks on Germany has gone up. We definitely see a wide variety of campaigns that are very much aimed at showing over and over that the state doesn't work, that the system doesn't work, that democracy doesn't work. Ministries, energy companies, water suppliers, hospitals, and local authorities all are regular targets for attacks. We've seen a significant increase in espionage and are also concerned about sabotage. Because nowadays, only a few clicks separate espionage from sabotage. The number of potential threats is high. Still, we're not defenseless in the face of a worrying threat. Okay, you make contact and then we'll hand over to you. Highly specialized cyber experts here analyze possible damage scenarios in the event of an attack on critical infrastructure and coordinate countermeasures. Here, the attacker overcame the firewall. If worst came to worst in this scenario, attackers could now manipulate systems and shut things down. Many companies have underestimated dangers. A new law is now aimed at making them beef up protective measures. This will require rethinking security concepts. Up to now, firewalls have functioned like the walls of a house, protecting the interior. But attackers that breach them can move about freely inside. IT infrastructure has also changed in recent years. Many services are now provided outside a protected system, for example, via clouds or external service providers. That's led to a new strategy known as zero trust. The modern IT zero trust security architecture just assumes that hackers can always get in and that they can always attack. So in this strategy,

0: With its help, they can recognize patterns and make predictions. AI is also unbeatable when it comes to routine office tasks. But could it help us in more personal ways?
1: Hannah takes snapshots everywhere, all the time. She currently has around 20,000 photos on her cell phone. I think it's really nice to take photos no matter where I am, just because then you always have the memories with you and can show them. Never before in the history of humanity have we recorded more about our lives, from babyhood to the start of school to graduation. Day trips to special places, even our favorite foods. In addition, via social media, we share thousands of messages and experiences. But how much of it is really relevant to who we are? Media psychologist Fabian Hutmacher studies the inherent opportunities and pitfalls of inexhaustible digital resources. Are they a treasure for bolstering memory, or do they distort perception? And what is autobiographical memory anyway? Autobiographical memory refers to the collection of all the memories that people have of their own lives. Researchers think this collection has three functions. First, an identity-creating function. Second, the memories serve as a kind of social cement when we interact with others. And third, they teach us lessons we can use to shape our future. To find out just how people remember, Fabian Hutmacher asks test subjects to reconstruct an autobiographical event. Hannah is supposed to remember her last birthday. She's given 15 minutes to do so and is allowed to use various aids. She can look at WhatsApp chats, ask family members, and of course, peruse her photo gallery. When I look at pictures now of my birthday, I immediately recall how much we laughed, how we walked through the streets, and that we had fun, or that we argued, and that it started to rain, or whatever. It all comes back a little more when you see it again. But organizing the mountain of records isn't easy. In the future, could artificial intelligence help us to better sort out our digital memories?
2: What an artificial intelligence does easily and well is recognize whether a picture is sharp, whether the focus was set well, etc.
1: But blurry snapshots may sometimes also capture a special, very emotional moment much better than a perfect snapshot does. And for that reason, those photos can mean more to us. Up to now, algorithms have used a different logic than we do, says AI and robotics researcher Frank Kirchner. They're good at classifying images according to predefined criteria. But when it comes to figuring out emotions, AI still struggles. A challenge for AI would actually be to recognize an emotional connection. And that's where we have to start. We could analyze behavior from biological signals, perhaps. Tell it, there was a moment that really touched him. And that would also be decisive for an autobiographical life memory. Then when I'm 90 and sitting there thinking about my life, of course it would be nice if I could take these images out again. Or what about a kind of digital AI twin that experiences what I experience but remembers it better, like the Phil Collins song on the radio as we drove along the coast when I was young. A digital twin would have to include this human component and not just understand us as a machine or as an arrangement of atoms. It would actually have to grow with us, so to speak. It would have to be able to absorb and process the experiences that we as humans gather in the reality out there over the course of our lives.
2: For her emotional life moments, Hannah still prefers classic photo albums to AI-curated ones.

0: After all, they don't collect any personal data and won't need software updates in the years to come. Photos can alter our view of the past and even influence our decisions in the present, so we should be careful about how we decide to recount the stories of our lives.
1: Artificial intelligence could soon help protect us from accidents on hikes. Japanese researchers have developed a model for predicting mountaineering risks, taking into account factors like location, weather, hiker profiles, and past accidents. Programs that help keep us safe, or ones that assist us in learning. AI is already in schools, and it's changing education.
2: What's your name and what class are you in?
0: Meet Elizabeth, a virtual teacher powered by AI.
3: You can tell it's not human.
0: These high school students are taking part in a study at a Swiss University of Education today, testing Elizabeth and other AI tutors.
2: And how would you order the boxes?
0: Whether physics, history, or French, the tool challenges the young people on a range of subjects, determines what they already know, and goes into more depth where necessary. It's AI that encourages learning instead of just presenting answers. The head of the institute that trains secondary school teachers wants to show how AI could be used in education. We want to find out where it makes sense to work with AI and where it doesn't. When is it better to close your laptop, put your cell phone down, and work with paper and pencil, or perform physical experiments? That's where we want to sharpen our expertise. Answers to those questions are long overdue because AI has been a big topic in schools for years. ChatGPT and other platforms can answer almost any question or do homework in seconds. At Neufeld High School in Bern, the chemistry teacher is still made of flesh and blood. Electronic devices play key roles in learning here, and so does AI.
2: We often use AI, for example, for presentations or brainstorming.
3: I'd say it's a big part of things, and its use has increased since I started school. I use it less in class, more at home for stuff like math problems. My parents can't help there, so it's practical.
0: The high school's principal says that's an important argument for AI applications. He also integrates them. AI can compensate for certain social injustices because students from educationally disadvantaged backgrounds may not be able to ask anyone at home for help, but they can turn to an intelligent tutor to solve their problems.
3: But shouldn't they think for themselves?
0: Yes, but they have to do that. They have to ask clever questions and critically scrutinize the answers. That's a major challenge with AI. You never know for sure whether a chatbot's answer is correct. The young people in school today also have to learn that. The aim of the research project is to get students to use their own intelligence to come up with solutions. Ideally, AI will be a kind of tailored learning guide for students. This would finally enable us to meet student needs on an individualized basis. They would no longer all have to start at the same point and be guided to the same learning goals at the same pace, but could adapt their learning process to their own needs. These students are among the first to test the new AI tutor. Initially, around 10 schools in Bern will be working with such applications. The first results from the research project are expected in around 2 years.
2: I think it's cool, but I had a less than positive experience just now, because sometimes answers only half fit my questions.
3: The tool wants a very specific answer, and if you don't give it, it's not satisfied. So it's a strict teacher. Yeah.
0: The AI tutor may be strict, but at least humans still get to decide when class is dismissed. Oh.

0: Artificial intelligence is only as good as the data it's been trained with, which it will admit when asked about the limits of AI. It also feels no emotions and doesn't really even understand the answers it gives. What about art? Can it come up with its own original ideas? No. But if an AI is trained using art made by humans, it can produce similar works. An increasing problem for artists.
1: Emily Portman is working on her new album.
2: Wake up, wake up.
1: Writing the lyrics, composing the melodies, and arranging the music. A few weeks ago, she suddenly started receiving messages from fans praising her latest work, but she hadn't released any of the new songs.
2: So I followed the links and found this album called Orca, and it was on all of my profiles. It was on iTunes, Spotify, Amazon, YouTube. It was for sale digitally everywhere, but I hadn't made this album.
1: Emily Portman didn't recognize the tracks. She hadn't written them, and the music sounded flat and sterile. Someone had used AI to create the songs on the faked album, then linked it to her profiles. When she complained to the platforms offering the tracks, they were taken down, but even so...
2: It was incredibly distressing, essentially, and it felt very creepy to have somebody do this to me.
1: Emily Portman was the victim of a scam.
3: Dust on the wind.
1: But AI is also being used legally to create music, like for a fairly successful band called Velvet Sundown, which doesn't actually exist. Musicians, songs, photos, cover art, everything has been generated by artificial intelligence. The tunes have a 70s feel. Is this the future of music? Industry journalist Robin Murray is skeptical.
4: I think with Velvet Sundown, the music isn't bad, it's not unlistenable, it's not terrible, it's technically correct. And as with a lot of AI art, there are very strange transgressions of the rules at times that make you realize that what you're listening to hasn't really been made by a person.
1: Still, it works on streaming platforms because their algorithms search for similar tracks to build playlists.
4: A lot of the bigger playlists on streaming platforms exist in environments where people are hearing music but not necessarily listening to it, like mid-afternoon office playlists. And it's a song that will be served in that playlist frequently through the technology that's available, but it's not something that people really choose to listen to.
1: Titles that are streamed a lot often make money, but not for the artists the AI was trained on. Portman sees the competition, but doesn't think AI will completely replace real singers and songwriters.
2: For me, I write songs. I want to connect with people. I want to move people, maybe make them think about stories.
1: If an artist's personal history is key to telling stories through music, AI-generated songs won't really be able to fake it. At least, not yet.
0: What are stars made of? How many colors can butterflies see? Could robots have babies one day? Do you have a science question? Then send it to us as a video, text, or voice message. If we answer it in the show, we'll send you a little gift as a thank you. So go on, just ask. Time to turn away from AI and look up at the sky. Kendrick Yu from the US sent in a question about the moon.
1: How come we sometimes see the moon during the day? We mostly associate our lunar companion with nighttime, like the stars. We can't see them during the day because of our own star, the sun. When its rays strike the gas molecules that make up our atmosphere, they scatter radiation in the shortwave part of the spectrum, the blue part. That reflected radiation drowns out the dim light emitted by the distant stars, but it doesn't drown out the moon. Like Earth, our natural satellite doesn't emit any light of its own, but sunlight always lights up half of it, a hemisphere. Because the moon is much closer to us than other celestial

0: bodies and reflects so much of the sun's light, it can often be seen during the daytime if conditions are right. Earth completes a full rotation on its axis once a day. Meanwhile, the moon is circling the Earth, but it takes almost a month to orbit us. And as it moves from full moon to new moon and back, the fraction of lit hemisphere we can see changes a little every day. At first it grows, waxing until it's full. That's when the moon is opposite the sun in relation to Earth. The entire lit hemisphere is visible from here, full moon. Then it starts to wane as its lit hemisphere slowly turns away. Eventually, the moon is between the Earth and the sun. With the lit side facing away from us, it seems to disappear. New moon. It's still in the sky. Just don't expect to see it either at night or in the day until it begins to wax again on its endless journey around Earth. The best time to see our satellite during daytime hours is when it's a first quarter or last quarter moon, what people often call a half moon. During those phases, it's bright and high above the horizon for many hours of the day.
1: That wraps things up on our show about the uses and future of artificial intelligence. Thanks for joining us, and hope to see you again next time on Tomorrow Today. Bye for now.

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1: Wait, is this not just the most efficient spam generator the world has ever seen?
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3: Slop.
1: Slop.
3: Just absolute slop.
4: Great slopification.
0: There's no way out in sight. AI, death of the internet. Coming up. The miracle injection.
5: Not here for the glory.
0: It doesn't just help you lose weight, it also transforms your life. Because sports and a change in diet are prerequisites for the shot to work. But you need deep pockets. Weight loss injections. The hype check. In good shape. In 90 minutes.

0: video diary from the front. An elite Ukrainian soldier battling Russian forces, capturing it all on his phone.
1: They don't spare their people, they just move forward. Once one group is wiped out, another one comes. Some die, but others press on. Eventually, they reach our positions.
0: Documenting a descent into brutality.
1: Shooting a person is easier than I thought. You just aim and pull the trigger.
0: Will the horrors of war break him?
1: I really want to preserve my soul in a place where everything disappears.
0: Starts June 6th on DW.
2: This is DW News, our top stories. Russian President Vladimir Putin has accused Ukraine of carrying out a terrorist attack in the occupied Luhansk region and ordered the army to prepare retaliation. He said a drone attack killed at least six people and injured dozens at a college dormitory in Starobielsk. At least 15 others are missing. Ukraine's military denied the allegations and said it struck an elite drone command unit. Authorities in the northeastern region of the Democratic Republic of Congo have banned funeral wakes and gatherings of more than 50 people in an effort to curb a rapidly spreading Ebola outbreak. The World Health Organization said the outbreak now poses a very high risk for Congo, up from a previous level of high. Tulsi Gabbard has resigned as Donald Trump's Director of National Intelligence. She said her husband had recently been diagnosed with a rare form of bone cancer. Gabbard oversees 18 intelligence agencies. She is the fourth cabinet member to leave during Trump's second term. As a congresswoman, she expressed opposition to going to war with Iran.
3: Российской агрессии ситуации в Украине. Мы будем в прямом эфире.

0: you know geopolitics.
1: War, power, strategy, the same old voices keep telling the same old stories.
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1: Hi, I'm Shani Rosanes.
0: Hi, I'm Waslat Hasrat Nazimi. We'd like to invite you to Globalize,
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3: Do you know which of these three industries has the highest CO2 emission rates? Would you have guessed that it's concrete? Transforming Business delivers answers in a nutshell. Figure out what's the real New Deal and what's just greenwashing. Watch now on YouTube.

0: Has the internet died? Unnoticed? Drowned by?
1: Flop.
2: Flop, as many are calling it.
1: Just absolute slop.
3: The question is, will social spaces survive? Will search engines survive? Will the open web survive the great slopification?
0: How did we get here? The internet, a shared space for knowledge, culture, and entertainment. Its significance has been compared to that of the written word or the printing press. But some now believe the internet is approaching its end. Artificial intelligence is drowning the web with pointless clickbait, meaningless media, vapid machine-generated content, and networks of fake friends. Are we condemned to drift aimlessly through this digital trash, seeing platforms and social networks sink into the abyss before our eyes?
4: You know, the internet is just going to get less and less useful, which is a very sad thing, and it might just explode

0: The word slop has really taken off over the last couple of years because it is such a perfect word to describe the kinds of generative AI products that you get as you scroll through a feed on Twitter or Instagram or Facebook. Slop is increasingly sort of, an easy way to just categorize everything from, bots crowding replies on Twitter to, fake electronic and country music on Spotify to, AI, crazy AI generated images that seem to come out of nowhere on Facebook.
1: The AI-generated images of Shrimp Jesus that flooded Facebook a couple of years ago are a good example. Journalist Max Reed wanted to find out who or what was behind this sudden deluge of images of the crustacean Christ.
0: It's very difficult to get in touch with people who are actually running these pages, producing Shrimp Jesus and whatever other crazy things you can imagine. And finally, I found a WhatsApp number attached to one of these pages, and I texted this guy who popped up and introduced himself to me as a guy named Stephen Mwangi, who I believe lives in Kenya. He told me some of his biggest topics are religion and specifically Christianity, animals, people love animals, and Manchester United, the English soccer club. So he tries to create images around these that are, like high engagement. People will want to click on them, share them, comment on them, and he shares them to the pages. And when they go viral, he actually is able to get a small payout from Facebook. So to me, this was a real sort of a eureka moment in when I was researching this, because it became clear that Facebook was, subsidizing the slop itself. It was not just a willing participant, it was sort of an aggressive participant in turning its whole platform into wall-to-wall Shrimp Jesus, basically.
1: But this phenomenon is not limited to Shrimp Jesus or Facebook. Social networks are bursting with grotesque AI-generated deepfakes intended to move, frighten, or enrage us. They appeal to our empathy, envy, greed, hatred, or fear, wanting us to click and share.
2: हो चुका है हमारे इस स्टेट बैंक ऑफ इंडिया के बैंक अकाउंट में बैंक डिटेल्स गाइस यहां पर भाई ब्लर रहेगा जैसा कि
1: Many of those paid to produce this content are based in Africa or Asia. They learn their craft through online tutorials. Now, software is available that can generate whole videos automatically from just a sentence or two. Dubious online coaches are fueling the AI craze in Germany as well. They claim to know top secret hacks to create automated AI videos. They say this content can guarantee passive income, the new buzzword for what was once called making money while you sleep. The problem is that YouTube's most popular automated videos are spreading pseudo-journalistic nonsense.
3: Heinz Hönig, Selbstmord.
4: Heinz Hönig, suicide. Franz Beckenbauer disinherits his son. Michael Schumacher, dead again.
3: Joey Kelly gestorben.

0: Joey Kelly, dead. Jürgen Drews, dead in accident. Michael Schumacher, dead yet again. There are channels that specialize in spreading false rumors about celebrities. Really nasty rumors, like that they've beaten or raped their children. Really nasty stuff. Over 30,000 videos like this were posted last year alone, just from the sites I've studied. That means hundreds of thousands, maybe even millions of videos were posted over the last few months in Germany alone. They've been viewed thousands, even millions of times. Millions of people are being lied to.
1: Wir sprechen davon, aber Millionen Menschen, die in die Irre geführt werden.
2: Also hier, das sind dann der
0: Klassiker. This one is popular. German singer Helene Fischer and her daughter Nala have been brutally beaten by Helene's husband.
2: Das sind dann oft Videos, die...
0: The content of these videos often has nothing to do with the teaser.
2: Also wir können das mal
0: Let's try this one.
3: Helene Fischer.
4: Can Helene Fischer start over after her divorce? Fischer is a celebrated German singer, famous for her powerful voice and captivating stage performance. But she is going through a messy divorce from her husband Thomas Seitel.
1: Oder sie versprechen große Sachen.
0: Or they promise huge scoops and then rely on fake news. If there's nothing scary enough to report on in the rainforest, the AI simply makes something up.
4: In 2015, a giant anaconda was filmed by a helicopter crew flying over a river in South America.
0: I analyzed quite a few sites that were posting political AI videos before the German elections. They clearly tended to promote content about the far-right AfD party and Russia.
5: Hello and welcome to another episode of Politics and Perspectives.
6: Heute müssen wir uns mal wieder ernsthaft fragen.
7: The AI host of this obscure platform, for example, is spreading the rumor that a popular German grocery chain will no longer market chocolate Easter bunnies, so as not to offend Muslims.
4: Lidl has decided to remove the Easter Bunny from its selection. From now on, you will no longer buy an Easter Bunny, but a sitting bunny. Like Christmas, Easter is deeply rooted in our culture.
7: In a statement, Lidl said the name was chosen only to distinguish it from standing bunnies, but many users fell for the story.
0: People don't even question it. They take the story at face value and let themselves be manipulated and enraged. And with political videos in particular, lots of people simply believe whatever they're told and get very, very angry.
7: As an experiment, Schonauer created his own anonymous AI video channel on YouTube that claims to promote sports news. A single command called a prompt was all he needed to create a video.
2: Ein Video darüber, dass in der Bundesliga.
0: A video about how Germany's main soccer league plans to introduce a blue card in addition to standard red and yellow cards. When players are shown a blue card, they must remove their cleats before continuing to play.
2: Generate a video.
8: Die Bundesliga hat beschlossen,
4: Germany's Bundesliga has introduced a new blue card alongside its existing red and yellow cards. It's supposed to make the game fairer. Aber Leute, players shown a blue card will have to take off their cleats and play barefoot for the rest of the game.
7: Based on a single prompt entered at a website, the AI concocts a whole backstory, including imaginary details and context. Like the following.
4: Soccer fans are divided. Some think it's hilarious and look forward to seeing the players struggling to play barefoot. Others are furious and claim the game is being ruined. Could we soon see awards for the best barefoot player?
8: Haha!
7: Generative AI's real superpower is its ability to lie. Because it cannot differentiate between true and false, it hallucinates, fabricates, spins, and deceives with abandon.
4: Take care and look after your feet.

0: Interessantes Ergebnis.
1: An interesting result with some nice storytelling. You can see how far AI has come. It's hard to tell some of the faces from those of real humans. There are still a few funny glitches. And you can see from the text appearing on screen that it's AI generated. It's both funny and scary to see what AI is capable of.
2: AI-generated slop has also infiltrated online book platforms. And here, too, the risks are real.
3: If you go to Amazon and you search for mushroom foraging books, one thing that we've found is you're likely to encounter an AI-generated book which is filled with incorrect information.
4: The New York Mycological Society has released a number of warnings about some of the books that you can find on Amazon, specifically because those books are suggesting that people eat mushrooms that are in fact quite toxic. Where the slop problem presents real danger to people is in propagating information that has life or death consequences that is indistinguishable in some sense from, you know, like properly vetted, properly edited factual information.
3: If you look at just one AI-generated book, it's hard to understand how generating AI books could be profitable and worth someone's time. But if you're writing a bad book, you still have to sit down and write it, which takes many hours. Whereas if you're writing, quote unquote, writing a bad AI-generated book, it can take seconds. So it's possible that that person or that company has several pseudonyms, each of them publishing hundreds of books. So you're looking at thousands and thousands of books, which in aggregate can be a nice chunk of change.
2: This is the literary output of one Helena von Waldgraben. She seems to be extremely prolific and has published dozens of books in the last year alone. Self-help books about nutrition, art therapy, toxic relationships, narcissistic fathers, potency enhancers, and tantric sex, all available at major online bookstores. But in fact, she's just a piece of software indulging in pure fantasy. AI book producers aren't shy about imitating work by real-life AI researchers, either.
5: Well, it had the same title as my book, and it kind of had the same structure, but it was all generated by AI. I mean, it was purported to be written by a human because it has a human's name and a picture of the author and everything, but it was very clearly generated by ChatGPT or something like that. I asked Amazon to take it down. I didn't get any response, and I posted about it on Twitter, and a journalist contacted me and wrote a little story about this kind of thing that's happening on Amazon, and then Amazon took it down.
2: We wanted to try this out. We visited one of the many web services designed for people who want to publish books, but have no idea what to write about. With just a few clicks, we told the software that we wanted to publish a guidebook on wealth, success, and beauty. We selected a fake author photo from a site called This Person Does Not Exist, and then came up with a few details about a fictional author we called Felix von Wohlsein. That he's always been prolific and is very smart. That was enough for the AI to hallucinate the author's profile. A few clicks later, our machine-generated book is available to buy as an ebook or paperback on Amazon. Not only did we not write it, we've never even read it. We just want to sell it. AI absorbs huge amounts of existing work created by humans and then produces something, supposedly on its own. But can these kinds of machines ever create true literature, become novelists or poets? Here's what singer, poet, and author Nick Cave writes on his website.
0: Data doesn't suffer. ChatGPT has no inner being. It has been nowhere. It has endured nothing. It has not had the audacity to reach beyond its limitations. And hence, it doesn't have the capacity for a shared, transcendent experience, as it has no limitations from which to transcend.
2: Nick Cave, whose voice we recreated using AI, is a poet. But non-poets sometimes have a very different view of the art form.
5: There was an interesting study where a group of researchers asked people to read different poems and say which ones they preferred. And some of them were generated by AI, some of them were written by real poets. And people tended to prefer the ones that were generated by AI because they were much simpler. They were kind of simple-minded, they had sort of the rhyming structure that people liked, and it didn't take much effort to understand them, whereas the poems written by actual human poets were more subtle and more took more sort of thought and effort to understand. So that was kind of a, to me, a slightly disturbing result, but it shows that it's possible that AI systems will be writing books that people will buy, and we might not consider them good, but they might sell.
6: I can debate anybody, and we can have different opinions on whether an AI novel is truly interesting or creative, but I think that's almost a distraction from the deeper challenge at hand, which is if we accept that these tools, which are essentially extracting vast amounts of, you know, product that is created by human labor, by human creativity, and repackaging them so that all of the value is then captured not by the labor that created this content, but by these companies, by these intermediaries, then what we're seeing is a kind of wholesale concentration of power in these very few intermediaries. And we're also seeing the devaluation of everyone that actually made the content, the creative content that eventually, that, you know, originally fed the creation of these tools in the first place.
2: Because of these developments, the American Authors Guild has introduced AI-free certification for literature, a human-authored seal authors can put on their book covers, similar to organic food labels found in grocery stores.
5: It's a strange place to be in, right? I think it's a good idea. Yeah, I do. I don't know how they're going to sort of confirm that it was all written by a human, but I think it's a good step in the direction of making it very transparent what's been generated by AI and what's human generated.
2: AI can, of course, generate far more than trashy media, bizarre images, and junk content. The illustrated videos in this film, for example, were all created using AI. But their curation involved a lot of human work. Our team discarded huge amounts of substandard material and carefully edited and adapted what remained. When used as just one of many tools to get good results, AI's output suddenly doesn't seem as impressive. Slot producers avoid this tedious manual selection step and simply upload everything the software spits out. Time to make some music. We typed the term internet slop into an AI and asked it to generate lyrics and music. We then took the lyrics it came up with and fed them into an AI video app. The result was a purely machine-generated music video. Second-order AI slop, so to speak.

0: AI-generated media may look good on the surface, but dig a little deeper, and you'll find only emptiness devoid of heart and soul. Nick Cave was right.
1: Internet slop.
0: In 2024, Michael Smith of North Carolina in the U.S. was arrested for creating thousands of automated bot accounts on music platforms. These bots streamed hundreds of thousands of AI-generated tracks, fraudulently earning him artist royalties to the tune of some $10 million. Time and again, sharp-eared music platform users come across oddities that point to fake artists and AI-generated music. Countless songs by countless artists that all sound the same.

0: The platforms themselves have now come under scrutiny, accused of packing their playlists with cheap, machine-made music. But critics have yet to find hard evidence, likely because AI music is becoming increasingly difficult to identify as such.
1: It's hard because, you know, there's so many kinds of music. There's so many different ways of expressing oneself in music that I think it's really hard to have any sort of black and white test to say this was generated by a machine, this was generated by a human, and this one was, you know, human collaborated with a machine or something. Yeah.
0: Let's look at how it all began. The internet was born as a technical product of the Cold War, developed primarily by research organizations and universities in the United States. But its first champions, those calling it their home and shaping its spirit in the early days, were in fact hippies. Take John Perry Barlow, for example, co-founder of the Electronic Frontier Foundation Civil Rights Group. He was also a lyricist for a psychedelic rock band The Grateful Dead, traveled through India, and experimented with LSD. In 1996, on the fringes of the World Economic Forum in Davos, he penned the Declaration of the Independence of Cyberspace. Here he is reciting it in 2014.
2: Governments of the industrial world, you weary giants of flesh and steel, I come from cyberspace, the new home of mind. On behalf of the future, I ask you of the past to leave us alone. You are not welcome among us. You have no sovereignty where we gather. Ours is a world that is both everywhere and nowhere, but it is not where bodies live. We will create a civilization of the mind in cyberspace. May it be more humane and fair than the world your governments have made before.
0: By the end of the 1990s, with Barlow's words still echoing across the web, a capitalist online land grab was well underway. Banks and legacy industries burned through billions of dollars hoping for high returns. Stock markets saw the dot-com bubble grow to unimaginable proportions before it burst in 2000. Countless overvalued companies went bankrupt in the wake of the crash, but the ground they left behind was fertile.
3: And literally, like, I lived in San Francisco then, I was walking down the street and there was a guy with $100,000 chairs for sale for $50 each. But I went to an auction.

0: And there were $1,000 servers for sale for $50 each with user data on it if you wanted it. And there were people who just wanted to work on things. And landlords were cutting our rent because everyone was leaving San Francisco. And they're like, how about if I give you a deal on the rent to not move somewhere else? And there was this moment where it felt like you could build anything.
1: During the early 2000s, big capital had been scared off the internet, leaving space for smaller, more creative startups to emerge and spread. Blogs took off. Wikipedia came out of nowhere and snowballed. The values of the hippie generation were still present in the prevalence of free software. Free and freely shared knowledge, openness, and decentralization. But soon, the likes of Google, Facebook, and Amazon grew into mega corporations. Almost unnoticed, they carved up the internet among themselves, all while pretending to be part of the community.
2: They use the rhetoric of openness and decentralization to essentially equate access with openness. The fact that everyone can use Facebook all over the world means that Facebook is open. But I think what was lost in that was that it was a very slowly but surely a kind of walled garden, a cordoning off of spaces.
1: Science fiction author and internet activist Cory Doctorow coined the term platform decay. It is meant to describe the process of commercializing an online community to the point that it no longer caters to its end users at all.
0: You have a platform, and at first it's very good to its end users, and then it makes things worse for those end users in order to make things a little better for its business customers. Then it makes things worse for those business customers. And all along, it's finding ways to lock in those end users, and those end users keep the business customers locked in too. And then all of the value that's remaining on the platform is scooped up and given to executives and investors, and the whole platform turns into a pile of shit.
1: When AI chatbots first appeared a few years ago, did anyone have any inkling of how the new technology would affect the internet?
2: There was a moment right after ChatGPT released where everyone said, you know, is this the new super intelligence? Are we one step away from, you know, whatever Terminator-like scenarios? And someone pointed out, wait, is this not just the most efficient spam generator the world has ever seen?
0: Giving the same people who were producing nonsense before the ability to produce nonsense at a much higher scale has really changed the proportion of nonsense you can expect to find in your feed.
1: In 2026, the open web is all but broken. Clickbait and search engine optimized babble have been around for some time, but now it only takes seconds for AI to generate countless pseudo-intelligent, endlessly long texts of meaningless drivel. The floodgates have opened, and we're all downstream.
0: Right now, Google is useless, especially for commercial material where there's a real financial incentive. Try and find a hotel's website and you'll just be directed to slop. Try and find a review site and you'll be directed to slop.
1: Web users searching for Halloween events in Dublin in 2024 were shown Google's top result, a parade through the city that evening. But it was fake news, a hoax, spread by an AI-generated website. It led to thousands of people waiting in vain on the streets of the Irish capital.
3: It's easier for one of a million AI-generated articles to get to the top than it is for one human-made, high-quality article to get to the top, because it's one versus a million, and the way interlinking between websites is favored by Google it's a bad system at the moment.
0: So the reason you can't look up a recipe for an omelet on the internet without getting 6,000 words about the first time I ate an egg is because Google punished recipe sites that just had a recipe. And they liked websites that had a lot of nonsense. Just that's how they tweaked their search results. And so everyone who had a good recipe had to write, or recherche de temps perdu, about their first egg.
1: As the flood of AI slop wreaks havoc on traditional web search, Google is determined to fix it by using, of all things, more AI. Anyone looking for information on the web via Google now receives results from its AI back-end systems first. These collect, sort, and repackage the AI spam-infested information from the web. What could go wrong?
4: I think we're in big trouble. So when Google first came out with their AI overview, you know, a bunch of people were testing it to see what kinds of things it would do. And I actually gave it the question, you know, has the United States ever had a Muslim president? And it answered, you know, that Barack Obama was the first Muslim president, which is false. He's not Muslim, but that's a conspiracy theory, right, that people have had. And it cited its sources. One source that it cited was a web page that's clearly like a conspiracy web, you know, mongering website. And the other one was an academic journal that had a chapter called Barack Obama, the first U.S. Muslim president, And it was using that phrase ironically. It was sort of saying, you know, people have said this, and, you know, and it was the AI didn't get at all that that was an ironic sort of almost satirical use of language. It was sort of citing it as a literal fact. Because these AI systems aren't smart enough, at least now, to know the difference. And this has been a really big problem. There's been many, many examples like this that got highly publicized, but Google hasn't really done anything. They're just like, well, we're mostly right, but who cares if there's a few, you know, completely false things that we say? They don't seem to care.
2: Some might say, oh, but it's just nicer to get a summary. But maybe the important question is, what are we giving up when more and more, as a consumer, as a reader, as a, you know, as a purveyor of art, we are more and more distanced from original sources, from understanding the context in which they were born, from understanding who created them, and more our interface is only with these sort of AI-generated systems and these platforms. And I think that, you know, alongside the fact that it might deteriorate the quality of information, it's also a wholesale transfer of power into the hands of the middlemen, and in this case, the middlemen or the middle people are these AI companies.

0: The video sharing platform TikTok has already been invaded by AI influencers. Some are instantly recognizable as AI and embrace their digital nature playfully.
1: This is my husband and I after losing 100 pounds together in just 1 year. But if you saw us halfway through our weight loss journey,
0: but others pretend to be human to sell pie-in-the-sky investments or weight loss drugs.
1: We were hopeless until we came across this appetite suppressant that completely changed our lives.
0: Around half of all global web traffic is now bot-generated, and this figure is growing. AI-controlled software is already very active and highly convincing in text-only environments like live chats and on social media. And it's entirely plausible that it will soon seep out of the internet and infiltrate other areas of our lives as well.
2: I decided, well, I'll clone my voice with one of these new services. There's one called 11 Labs that everyone uses. You can go play with it. And so I had the idea of hooking it up to ChatGPT. Let ChatGPT tell it what to say, and it would say it in my voice. At the time, when I started, this was very difficult to do. And the first time I did it, I thought, this is insane. Like, I almost can't believe that you can actually do this. But also, the reaction that I got from my wife, who was the person that I called, she also was just, she was like, this is ridiculous. I mean, because it's sort of simultaneously terrifying and hilarious. That's what interests

0: Kevin Smith. Do you have a debit or a credit card with us?
1: Yes, I have a credit card with you.
0: Okay. Evan, what's your zip code, please?
1: The zip code associated with the billing address on the card is 12345.
0: Perfect. Oh, 12345. It's actually not coming up, Mr. Smith. Can I pull up by your social?
1: I'm afraid I'm still not comfortable providing my full social security number over the phone.
2: All of these AI chatbots, they have hallucinations. They say crazy things sometimes. They get things completely wrong. They'll miss a basic math problem, even though they can solve a very complex math problem. But the idea that if you put them in conversation with another human, or with a human, that they would just invent more and more of whatever they needed to carry out the conversation, like, it just hadn't occurred to me.
3: I'm feeling a mixture of emotions today, a bit of low-level depression and a sense of temptation towards malaise. There's also an underlying stress due to my father's diagnosis with cancer.
0: Oh.
2: And so the nature of, like, AI as a bullshit engine, that's when it sort of, like, struck me. Like, this is the world's best bullshit engine that's ever been created.
4: AI chatbots are essentially fraudsters claiming to be experts on something they know nothing about. And the human mind facilitates the lie, because as soon as something can speak, we assume it has a certain level of intelligence. Puppeteers and cartoon producers have played on this misjudgment for years. It was first proven around 60 years ago by computer scientist Joseph Weizenbaum with the aid of a small piece of software he called ELIZA.
5: So ELIZA was maybe the world's first chatbot. It was built in the 1960s, so a long time ago, and it was not very sophisticated. All it did, it pretended to be a psychoanalyst, and so you could talk to it and you could say something like, you know, I've been having problems with my mother. And it would say, tell me more about your mother. It had sort of, you know, fixed phrases like that where it would pick up on some word you said and fill it in. It was really not intelligent at all, but people talked to it and they got a sense that it understood them, because they are projecting human qualities onto a device that can sort of generate language. And so I think a lot of our interactions with these AI systems creates a sort of ELIZA effect in that way, even though these things we have now are, you know, orders of magnitude more sophisticated than ELIZA. But, you know, people have started, we're now seeing like AI girlfriends and boyfriends, and people are having relationships with ChatGPT and they're falling in love with it. And that's totally an ELIZA effect that's going on.
4: This ELIZA effect is sparking 21st century investment fantasies. AI companies like ChatGPT developer OpenAI or its competitor Anthropic are valued at astronomical sums, despite having only posted billions in losses so far.
6: I'm very skeptical of AI. I report on tech companies. I am very skeptical of what tech CEOs say. I think at this point we have a very long record of them lying to investors, lying to their users, lying to the press.
7: I keep thinking about this thing that this one AI company executive said. He said, the problem right now is that we don't have enough AI-shaped holes to fill. And, you know, to me, that's so revealing, because it's like looking at the world and trying to find problems that fit your solution. And I think that really perfectly summarizes what we're seeing with AI, which is that no one has figured out the business model for this big AI thing. And so what are the big tech companies doing? They're pushing it down our throats. They're making sure that they already have this captive audience on search, on email, you know, on WhatsApp or other messenger services. They're just going to put a kind of, you know, an AI bell and whistle on it, even if no one asked for it.
4: Meanwhile, AI firms and influencers never tire of promising the imminent arrival of artificial general intelligence, or AGI. They claim this software will be as intelligent as a human, or even more intelligent. Some expect a level of hyperintelligence that can solve all the world's problems.

0: Yeah, I mean, there's always been this discussion in AI ever since, you know, the 1950s, when people first started talking about it, that people were predicting that within just a few years we'd have human-level intelligent machines. And it didn't happen. The predictions were wrong. And then they, you know, 10 years later, they predict the same thing. It didn't happen. And now we're seeing it again. And I'm not sure why people are so confident this time that we're so close.
1: The idea that you can throw more training data or compute power at a spicy autocomplete and that eventually it's going to wake up and be intelligent is like the idea that you can breed horses to be faster and faster and then eventually a mare gives birth to a locomotive, right? It's just not, that's not how this works. An AI is not a human that lacks data and compute power, right? An LLM is a word guessing machine. As Timnit Gebru said, it's a stochastic parrot.
2: There's one more thing that AI makers prefer not to discuss in public.
3: For any AI project that you see that's a success, there are people sitting behind a machine working on it. And even the simple decency of like mentioning that somebody somewhere did it, nobody is according that.
4: One of the great eyewashes of our time is reinforcement learning using human feedback, which is a very fancy way of saying a lot of labor, a lot of click workers going through this content and saying, you know, going through the outputs of these chatbots and saying, this is right, this is wrong because of the following reasons, and the AI learning from that human feedback.
3: So, yeah, I started in a company called SummerSource Kenya in the year 2017. My first project was to draw boxes around vehicles, around people's faces, around like a whole human being, road signs, road markings, vertical landmarks, basically everything on the road and maybe 100 meters away from the road on each side.
5: Es gibt auf der Welt.
6: There are between 150 and 430 million data workers globally. This is the same size as the entire population of the European Union. They usually work for large corporations. But now there is an intermediary, the platforms. There are many of them. Prolific and Amazon Mechanical Turk is the oldest. There are quite a few.
5: Es gibt ganz viele. Man braucht Datenarbeiter.
6: They need data workers not only to create AI systems, but also to keep those systems running.
5: Am Laufen zu halten. Ein Datenarbeiter
6: in Kenya, a data worker earns just under $2 an hour.
5: Weniger als $2 die Stunde.
3: There's also another project that we've worked on where you're given dead bodies. And with dead bodies, that was very graphic because you had to actually zoom in, because with these projects, with these artificial intelligence projects, you have to be very meticulous. Like, you do not have to leave even a space or anything. So you zoom in, you have to interact with maybe deep wounds, bullet wounds, and all those things. And now draw a polygon around the wound, and then now say this is a bullet wound, or this is a deep cut, or all those things that are causing death. The dead bodies, imagine 18 hours a day. And that is not a one-day project, so that means maybe a whole month you're doing this project. And usually there's no disclaimer that whatever project you're working on is harmful or stuff like that. It's just free flow. When this project ends, you get another training, and then now you start working on that. There's no prior warning, there's no preparation.

0: Region ist just usually you're given an NDA. You're just not supposed to even talk to anybody about whatever it is you're doing. We need to have discussions around mental health and make it as convenient and as accessible to everybody, because I also suffer from anxiety disorders, and I am not in a position to have like to pay for mental health services, because that is the most expensive sector. We wish to be listened to, and we wish to have policies that work, not just policies that work from one side.
1: To recap, hundreds of thousands of data workers are laboring behind the scenes of artificial intelligence. They are underrepresented, underpaid, and often work under inhumane conditions. But they're the people ensuring that corporations worth billions of dollars on the stock market can produce software that floods the web and creative platforms with worthless text and media, consuming the same amount of energy as entire countries in the process. Generative AI is a fraud. It lies and hallucinates, and will keep doing so because the hyper-intelligent AI promised to solve all our problems is, and will likely remain, a fairy tale. It's the self-fulfilling prophecy of a digital and environmental catastrophe, and we may have already reached the tipping point. So, is the dream of a free internet with free knowledge, shared growth and development really over? What went wrong?
2: What went wrong? Yeah, I don't know. I think it's, you know, maybe there's no way to have human society do that kind of thing. Maybe it's impossible. I don't know.
3: Possibly the most optimistic scenario is that AI takes over the current internet, and it's so distasteful to us that we go somewhere else, either another virtual world or the physical world, that it actually sends us away.
4: Hopefully, my optimistic take is that people are getting much more disenchanted by the internet and the digital sphere that they live in, and hopefully that galvanizes some kind of broad-based change.
3: That we just get sick of seeing all of this AI slop, and we just say, you know what, I'd rather read a novel that's written by a human than consume another endless scroll, half of which is complete AI bullshit.
5: At the moment, the solution is a more direct human-to-human connection, just because we've reached a limit of the automated system that is now deteriorating. I think you also see people retreat from social media and go into these smaller groups where they are confident that the people that they're talking to are human. So that can be a group chat, that can be a Discord group, and yeah, that's certainly a way in which we're retreating from the AI internet into a more human internet.
1: Hope for a more human internet, in other words, remains strong. And the spirit of John Perry Barlow lives on.

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1: Now here for the glory.
0: It doesn't just help you lose weight, it also transforms your life. Because sports and a change in diet are prerequisites for the shot to work. But you need deep pockets. Weight loss injections. The Hype Check. In good shape. In 30 minutes.
2: These are the topics that are moving the tech world.
0: Shift. We talk about...
2: Private data isn't safe. AI helping to fight crime. Social media algorithms. Online censorship.
0: Because our digital networked world never stands still.
2: So what are the biggest challenges? We'll talk about that.
0: Shift. In 75 minutes. Sex symbol. Screen legend. Enigma. Marilyn Monroe embodied the fantasies of the era. Trapped by the blonde bombshell stereotype? Why Marilyn Monroe still matters. A fresh angle in honor of her 100th birthday. Arts Unveiled. In 90 minutes.

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0: 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Maps help us understand the world. We just need to know how to read them. Crises, conflicts, and their histories. Mapped Out brings maps to life and helps you make sense of our world. Mapped Out. ...24 hours in Young China. Working from dawn till dusk, chasing a career and money?
4: Most just go to work, do their job, and retire.
0: China's youth is saying no thanks.
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0: How will this new mindset change the country? The Chinese Dream starts June 3rd on DW. It starts with a moment witnessed, impossible to ignore. And suddenly, a story unfolds. We tell stories that take shape under pressure.
9: The only thing I have left is a VHS tape that my dad filmed for me.
0: Stories where saving lives means risking your own. We examine conflict from up close.
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0: We watch words become power.
11: I went out alone to protest. It's Russia against Putin Day.
12: They imprisoned my child for his opinion.
0: And we witness the consequences of division.
13: Forgiveness for me was freedom.
0: Some voices divide the world. Our stories create connections.

This is DW News, and these are our top stories. At least 90 people have been killed following a gas explosion at a coal mine in northern China. Local media says that the incident happened during a shift change when nearly 250 people were inside the mine. The cause is under investigation. The coal industry in the region is known for poor safety standards. Authorities in the northeastern region of the Democratic Republic of Congo have banned funeral wakes and gatherings of more than 50 people in an effort to curb a rapidly spreading Ebola outbreak. The World Health Organization says that the outbreak now poses a very high risk for Congo, up from a previous level of high. Russian President Vladimir Putin has accused Ukraine of carrying out a terrorist attack in the occupied Luhansk region and ordered the army to prepare retaliation. He said a drone attack killed at least six people and injured dozens at a college dormitory in Starobylsk. At least 15 others are missing. Ukraine's military denied the allegations and said it struck an elite drone command unit.

0: My name is Nozibele Kamnganemayaba.
1: Don't hold back, say it loud.
0: Thank you so much for tuning in. Welcome to Don't Hold Back.
1: A lot of people do that.
2: It's all about saying it loud.
0: Things would have been different.
2: Nozibele gets everyone talking. 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
3: The Trump administration has launched a fund worth more than $1.7 billion to compensate Americans it says were unfairly targeted by government agencies for political reasons. Potential beneficiaries range from former Trump officials to some of those prosecuted following the January 6 Capitol riot. Supporters argue the justice system was used to victimize political opponents. Critics say taxpayers could end up rewarding people convicted of serious crimes. Some January 6 defendants are already talking about seeking millions in compensation for lost businesses, prison time, and damage to their lives. Democrats and even some Republicans are questioning whether the fund is legal and whether it gives special treatment to the president and his allies.
4: Do you think January 6 rioters, those who were convicted, then pardoned, do you think they should be eligible for this slush fund, yes or no?
5: I do not. If they have been convicted, I do not. If they engaged in violence against police officers, I do not.
6: What about January 6th, the rioters? Should they be eligible for this?
7: It depends on the circumstance.
6: Give me an example.
7: Again, what do you think would be? They'll get to the bottom of it, I'm sure. I'm not going to try to get ahead of the people who are going to be analyzing this. But I think it's about time that we stepped up and addressed the fact that the Biden administration dramatically weaponized the DOJ and law enforcement across the nation. And
8: we've never, ever seen anything like this before. I get it that people, you know, don't know what a big number is anymore, but $1.7 billion, that's a lot of money. That's your taxpayer money. You worked hard for that money. And that money is now going into a political slush fund for the president to give to January 6th rioters to hand out to his political allies around the country. That's outrageous.
9: Donald Trump was impeached for inciting an insurrection, and now he wants to pay the insurrectionists who went to work for him.
3: Let's explore this with Megan Milloy. She's co-founder and director of strategic communications at Republican Women for Progress. That's a grassroots organization focused on increasing the visibility and leadership of Republican women and promoting a broad range of voices within the party. Welcome back to DW. To put this in a nutshell, this is a $1.7 billion pot of money, which resulted from a settlement between the president and the IRS, the Internal Revenue Service, which, of course, he controls indirectly. And that was over Donald Trump's leaked tax

0: records. Its disbursement doesn't require congressional oversight and will be overseen by a 5-member board, 4 of whom are appointed by the acting attorney general and therefore come under Donald Trump's indirect control. With all that said, is this a slush fund?
1: You know, I think slush fund can be a relative term, and thanks for having me again. But, you know, I think when we think about this fund, it is slushy, you know, in that the rules are very loose. The lines are very blurred. You know, maybe that will change over time as this thing gets put into process. But at this stage, we don't really know who those people are going to be. As you said, they're going to be appointed by someone that's completely under President Trump's control. And it's at the end of the day, Trump's control over all of these moving pieces for a fund that could potentially have a lot of benefit for his supporters and for his buddies in Washington and beyond.
0: I like that assessment. It's slushy. To answer one of the reporters' questions that we heard just then, should January 6 rioters be eligible for these payouts?
1: Look, no, I mean, absolutely not. I think it was maybe Chris Murphy that said this at the end, you know, people who assaulted police, participated in political violence, I think that should be an easy line for folks to draw, even for the most conservative Republicans. Like, you know, you can't call yourself the party of law and order. And I'll give Susan Collins credit from your piece for standing up at least in some capacity to this. You can't call yourself the party of law and order and then turn around and ask your constituents, the taxpayers, to pay these people who attacked law enforcement. I think, you know, we've seen a number of pardons for January 6th, and I think pardons are one thing. And a lot of these folks, ourselves included, opposed this, like, really broad, sweeping group of pardons. But at least pardons are a constitutional power. I think what we're looking at with this, like cash payments from taxpayers, that's something else entirely. And I think that moves from any sort of mercy or clemency just into reward for their behavior.
0: And is that how you see this potentially operating, rewarding insurrectionists for their behavior?
1: Well, it depends on who you ask, right? It's
0: well,
1: certainly not
0: you.
1: Going to be billed as well for me, but maybe, right? I think it's you know, I don't think that these payments should be made in any other world unless there is some real you know, legal decision, some real law enforcement decision. But at least as it's been described now, these are kind of arbitrary decisions that are going to be handed down based largely on how close a person is to the president, how aggressively they can describe their bad treatment on January 6th or on any other day. So it's a lot of unknowns. I think it's a lot of relative definitions at this point.
0: So should this arbitrary slushiness be allowed to continue?
1: No, I don't think so. I think, you know, we've already seen a couple of lawsuits. You're seeing one from two Capitol Police officers that were there on January 6th. I think that will, lawsuits like that will at least slow down this fund's development. But as we've seen time and time again, you know, Donald Trump isn't necessarily beholden to congressional powers or to the rule of law. So what should continue and what will continue may be two different things. But at the end of the day, I and I think a number of other Republicans don't think that it should continue, certainly not as it is set up right now.
0: It shouldn't continue. It seems dubious. What do you think is the purpose of this slushy fund?
1: Man, if I could get into Donald Trump's brain, well, I don't know if I want to be in Donald Trump's brain, but I think I'll give Donald Trump credit for this. There is some political genius behind this term weaponization, in that I think it allows almost any legal consequence to be reframed as victimhood. And I think that's exactly what he's trying to do here. You know, it's people that, you know, were targeted or they claim to be targeted. Someone who broke the law but is politically aligned with the

0: president, I think the phrase loses all of its meaning, that weaponization. And I think, you know, as we've seen, whether it's in primaries or just on Truth Social, this is another scare tactic. I think it's Donald Trump using taxpayer money to scare folks away from stepping out of line with him. And then that's everyone from your run-of-the-mill supporter to voters to members of Congress and other officials.
1: And what then of the central charge that the Biden administration weaponized government agencies against political opponents? Do you see any merit in that?
0: I think this is another he said, she said moment. I think he can say that, but we're also in a moment where Trump, beyond any other president, at least in my lifetime, has weaponized the DOJ, has now weaponized the IRS, not only against his enemies, but now with this fund, is weaponizing it to benefit those who are the strongest supporters, for better or worse. So I think despite what he may argue the Biden administration may have done with DOJ or any other agency, his administration is doing it tenfold.
1: So where does that leave us then? We've got all this money sloshing around. We've got a president seemingly unfettered by checks and controls from Congress or the Supreme Court. What do you think happens next?
0: You know, everything that you just mentioned, I think really, especially this fund, sets an incredibly dangerous precedent. I think what we're doing, and we're right on the brink of midterm elections, but this tells future presidents, any future elected official, like, if you control the Justice Department, whether that's by executive power or congressional power, you may be able to convert your political grievances into compensation, the compensation that's funded by taxpayers. I worry that it also tells supporters that if they act in the president's name or any other official's name, that they may not only be pardoned later, but that they may be paid later, which I think is a very, very dangerous standard to set. But this is corrosive, and anything like this is corrosive in any democracy. I think it's weakening deterrence. We're very obviously disrespecting law enforcement and our law enforcement officials that were there on January 6th. I think more than ever, it politicizes the Justice Department. And as we've continued to mention, it's turning taxpayer money into a tool of political loyalty, and not to mention taxpayer money that we're in the middle of a very expensive war. We're seeing inflation on household goods through the roof. Like, we don't have a ton of taxpayer money to spare right now. So there's just a number of problems with this.
1: Why shouldn't taxpayer money be used to compensate American taxpayers who suffered under the weaponization of the American judicial system? It seems like that seems just. If your government acted against you, why shouldn't your government pay you back for what it did to you?
0: Well, I think that's the fine line here, right? Are the folks that would be benefiting from this fund actually victims of some sort of government overreach or, real government overstepping? I think hearing a few of the Republicans talk about this, it's the irony of how they're just so loosey-goosey throwing around taxpayer dollars now. Should these folks that are able to just kind of arbitrarily claim that they were victims be compensated by taxpayer money? No. And I think especially, a few of these points were made on your clips earlier, but especially those who were convicted of assaulting police officers or who were very obviously participants in this political violence. You know, that should be, you would think, a pretty easy line for Republicans, that these taxpayer dollars should not be going to folks that were convicted or at least in the midst of conviction of these sorts of crimes. That's not the way our legal system works. And historically, right, That's not the line that the Republican Party has taken either.
1: Okay, so we are where we are. And briefly then, who do you believe should do what about this?
0: That's a great question. I don't know. You know, I think we've heard Republicans in Congress with their concerns. Quite frankly, they should be louder. I think some of the Republicans that you showed, you know, Susan Collins has expressed concerns.

0: concern. John Thune has expressed concern. Even Lindsey Graham came out and said there's more questions that need to be answered. And those are all legitimate concerns. But I think this is where the Republican Party has a real courage problem. You know, it's not enough for them just to say, we need more information. This Justice Department is creating a fund that could just benefit his allies. And Congress has a real obligation to act. And whether that's in their oversight capacity or just being vocal for once against this administration, there's an obligation to do something.
1: Thanks for joining us, Megan Milloy from Republican Women for Progress.

0: A seemingly perfect paradise next to living hell. Turquoise waters besides desperate drug addicts.
1: You try to stop, but it's very difficult to stop.
0: In the Seychelles, 1 in 10 adults is addicted to heroin. That makes it the world's most heroin-dependent nation.
2: I'm scared because I love my children. I don't want my children to take their drugs.
0: Why are these gorgeous islands such a drug hotspot? In our investigations, we met with members of the Coast Guard, addicts and dealers, and we uncover the Seychelles' dark secret.

0: Meet Gigi. She's 5 months pregnant, expecting a baby girl. Gigi started using heroin when she was a teenager. At first, she smoked it, then started injecting it. Her addiction is strong, stopping impossible.
1: I tried to warn that you didn't smoke, but I can't bring forward.
0: Does she worry about her unborn child?
1: Of course I am fair. You see your little baby getting pain too. You have a hard heart, you know.
0: And money is tight.
2: I have to sell myself for me to get money.
1: Everybody are looking at you. Everybody put a chain on you. Bad, bad, bad. You are a criminal. You like a piece of garbage, a piece of steel. There's time you need to put you down. Sometimes no friend, no family, nothing on yourself.
0: We'll return to Gigi in a bit. But first, let's try to understand just how big the Seychelles drug problem is. As mentioned, nearly every 10th person of the working population is addicted, according to a government survey.
3: 10% is a very high number. It's a number that's much higher than in the United States.
0: This is Wanda Feller-Brown. She's done extensive research on drug trafficking.
3: It's a very, very significant situation with massive consequences for not just the quality of individuals, but, for example, the health of a workforce.
0: The effect of heroin is severe. Users get an immediate sense of euphoria, followed by a deep slump, making the drug highly addictive and one of the deadliest in the world due to its high potential for overdose. We're back with Gigi and her friend, whom we'll call Bobo. He wanted to stay anonymous to protect his identity. You will soon find out why. The two take heroin together regularly. He calls her his doctor, because without her, he cannot inject anymore. He has used all the veins reachable to him. They are now too scarred to be used.
4: What are you looking for?
5: The vein. Because you have to put it in the vein.
0: Heavy withdrawal symptoms like headache, muscle pain and nausea are only stopped by a new shot.
5: I'm in now. I can do all my work, everything.
0: After the injection, he smokes heroin as well.
5: You have to get the smoke.
0: Why is use so widespread? One reason, heroin is cheap. Over the last 2 decades, the price of an average dose dropped from around $35 to just $7, we're told.

0: making the drug affordable. Many of the around 300,000 yearly tourists have no idea this is happening. But slowly, things are starting to change.
1: If you were in the outskirts of Victoria, you could see one or two people who were clearly under the influence of drugs.
2: You can tell drug use is an issue here. In the evening, people often ask you if you want to buy something.
0: Should the drug problem become even more noticeable for tourists, it would be even more devastating for the local population. The tourist industry is one of the country's main sources of income. Almost half of its GDP relies on tourism. But there are those committed to fighting back. Behind these gates lies the base of the Seychelles Coast Guard. Major Hans Radegond has agreed to meet us. He tells us why it's so difficult to stop drugs from entering the country.
3: Officers on parade, to the rifle, out!
4: The entry points are many, our forces are small, but we do work a lot to provide certain security to the people.
0: A big challenge of his team, patrolling the borders of a country which includes 115 islands.
4: And we'll have islands over here as well, and here, which are quite far. Normally from Mahé to this island here, it will take around 18 hours.
0: Let's look at this in detail. Why has this tiny nation become a drug trade hotspot? The many islands that comprise the Seychelles lie dispersed in the Indian Ocean. And they are situated along one of the world's most well-known drug trafficking routes. But how exactly? The answer lies in a critical link between major opium-producing regions and global markets. The Golden Crescent, spanning parts of Iran, Afghanistan and Pakistan, is one of the world's largest heroin-producing areas. Shipping routes traverse the Indian Ocean, with the Seychelles acting as a transshipment point. They then go further to East Africa, some ultimately reaching the lucrative markets of Europe.
5: The Seychelles does not have drug trafficking under control, and very few islands in fact do. They often need to rely on external assistance to make significant improvements.
6: 1,000. Just give him the money, man.
0: We meet up with Bobo again. He seems to be deeply connected with the country's drug trafficking scene, which is why he didn't want to give us his identity. Bobo tells us he's been dealing with drugs in the Seychelles for years.
6: I'm affecting a lot of family too. I know that. But it's like that. Life. I survive. I don't have too much education. What can I do?
0: And he makes another claim. For every trafficker caught, many go unnoticed. And he suspects that even those drugs that are intercepted are not necessarily off the Seychelles drug market.
6: There's a lot of drugs with the state. What do you think they will do with it? They will burn it? Long time they don't burn. When you think it's burned, they burn powder. A lot of corruption. Now they are drugs. We're selling down now. It's the stuff on the boat that get caught.
0: While we can't verify his accusations, we've heard similar allegations of corruption within law enforcement multiple times here.
5: Corruption is a very large problem in the Seychelles. It's not just the cops, it's also the judicial system that is a vulnerable element to corruption and to criminal infiltration.
0: We asked the Ministry of Interior Affairs and the police commissioner to comment on the allegations of corruption in their ranks, but don't receive any response. Someone who helps those affected by the epidemic is Kenneth, a social worker. Today, he's helping at a needle exchange program financed by the government. Users who inject heroin come here for fresh needles. Using old or shared ones could mean transmitting hepatitis or HIV. People can die very quickly from either disease and heroin itself.
7: I have two very close cousins that has passed from substance abuse. So this really gives me the motivation.
0: He takes us straight to where heroin is used most, in the capital Victoria's ghettos. We have to film discreetly because, yeah,

0: atmosphere is tense.
1: Oh, we will go up there.
2: When someone is using substances, it's not only him that it's being affected, it's their family and also the society.
0: He drives from one ghetto to the next. Many addicts don't make it to the social center, so Kenneth needs to go see them. He knows slipping into addiction is particularly easy here, because the drug is everywhere. One person Kenneth was able to help is 23-year-old Romeo. Romeo doesn't use heroin anymore, but methadone, distributed by another bus.
3: And it's been about 8 months right now. I haven't smoked heroin. It's really helpful for me.
0: The government finances the program, but critics say providing methadone is not enough. They want a more holistic approach.
2: The people on substances, they don't just need the methadone, or they also need the psychological support. So I think there should be more people trained in the field of addiction.
0: We confront government officials with this. Marie-Josette is the Director General of the Health Ministry's Division for Substance Abuse.
4: If you're asking me if our resources are enough to cater for the service, I would say no. Our biggest challenge is human capacity, the trained personnel, to work with those people. It's not only of being trained or specialized, lack of them.
0: Does not having a single residential rehab center for the estimated 5,000 to 6,000 addicts have consequences?
4: Yes, of course, it has an impact. If we could at least have some people get into the rehabilitation and then get out clean and able to go out in the society, that would be a very much helping. But yes, we have a holistic hospital which is in the plan. Hopefully it will start next year.
0: We found out the drug crisis in the Seychelles is driven by many factors: a lack of facilities and funds, corruption, and proximity to lucrative international trafficking routes. An end is nowhere in sight, but Kenneth will continue to support the addicts.
2: I hope for my island to be one day a drug-free island.
0: Gigi's wish?
5: I can stop with the heroin. I'm back to the girl that I used to be. For me to make my children grow in a better life. For better life for everybody, for sure.

0: The Miracle Injection.
1: Now here for the glory.
0: It doesn't just help you lose weight, it also transforms your life. Because sports and a change in diet are prerequisites for the shot to work. But you need deep pockets. Weight loss injections. The Hype Check. In good shape. Next.
2: Symbol, screen legend, enigma. Marilyn Monroe embodied the fantasies of the era. Trapped by the blonde bombshell stereotype? Why Marilyn Monroe still matters. A fresh angle in honor of her 100th birthday.
0: Arts Unveiled. In 60 minutes.

0: A DW journalist has been arrested in Turkey.
1: Media freedom appears under attack.
2: They ask questions, they challenge, they expose. In their search for facts, truth, and transparency. But journalism is under threat from violence, censorship, financial pressure, and an aggressive surge in fake news.
3: Journalism.

0: gives us perspective. Understanding the world is something we do together, because together we see.
1: Do you feel uncomfortable about your figure? A lot of people feel that way for all sorts of reasons. That said, too much fat can cause you health problems. We all know the same old weight loss tips: work out in the gym, walk whenever you can, take the stairs. But advice from these experts might be new to you.
2: Sport will not make you thin.
1: Talk about myth busting. Is this connected to our metabolism, perhaps? Why are some people unable to lose weight and others unable to gain it? A big issue that deserves a closer look. Now on In Good Shape.

Our bodies burn up energy around the clock, but why some more than others? That's the question that a special study in Germany seeks to answer. We followed two of its participants, medical student Pia Kiewit. I have major trouble losing weight. I've tried loads of things and do a lot of exercise. I count my calories, avoid pork and dairy products from cow's milk, and limit my gluten intake. And zero sugar helps a lot. Although after 2 years of doing that, it has changed how I feel, but not my weight. And nutrition scientist Nathalie Karkowski. I'd love to know why I can't gain weight. I've tried a number of times, but it didn't really work. So it'd be exciting to find out what the reasons might be. Scientists suggest one possible explanation. Every metabolism is different, which is why the study deliberately compares individuals who have problems losing weight with those who can't gain it. Research group leader Tim Holstein measures Nathalie's waist circumference, which is an important indicator of fat accumulation in the abdominal area. I want to find an explanation for this variation in metabolic types and effects. After the general health checkup, participants are given a set selection of ready-made meals for 3 days, with the uniform diet enabling a direct comparison of the results. They have blood, urine, and saliva samples taken at regular intervals. A glucose tracker continuously measures their blood sugar level. The researcher also records their oxygen intake and the CO2 content of the air they exhale. Participants also spend 1 day fasting, which delivers particularly informative data for determining their individual metabolism. People whose energy expenditure drops sharply during a 24-hour fast have what we call a thrifty metabolism, while people whose expenditure does not drop as dramatically have a spendthrift metabolism. And it's this metabolic stress situation that reveals these different types. A specific hormone appears to be responsible for the higher energy expenditure of wasteful or spendthrift metabolic types. FGF21 is released by the liver, and in this specific setting, I see it as a metabolic messenger that stimulates the metabolism to work faster and better and burn more energy. So here, the hormone ensures that we burn the calories we don't need, calories that we've accumulated excess amounts of as sugars and fats. While the study is still ongoing, Tim Holstein hopes to confirm that people with higher FGF21 levels have a more active metabolism and consume more energy. Nathalie and Pia are eager to see how much energy their bodies actually burn up and whether Nathalie uses calories from food more efficiently than Pia. They'll find out here in this high-tech metabolic chamber. The double room setup enables a direct comparison of the two study subjects. The results show that both women have a relatively high total energy expenditure, with Nathalie burning around 2,700 calories per day, and Pia slightly more, around 3,000. The rates per minute, however, tell a different story. So, Pia, you're metabolizing 5 calories per minute. And with you, it's a bit higher, 6 or 7 calories per minute.

0: Body mass and composition are key for determining energy expenditure per minute. A high proportion of body fat can slow down an individual's metabolism because fat tissue is less metabolically active than muscle, but not all fat is the same. Tim Holstein's research has identified another crucial difference between metabolic types. People with a spendthrift metabolism have a higher proportion of brown adipose tissue. Fat that processes large amounts of sugar increases energy expenditure and reduces the risk of disease. Fortunately, white fat can be converted into brown fat. Physical activity, certain foods, and above all, exposure to cold can drive that transformation process. A promising avenue of research, particularly when it comes to obesity and metabolic disorders.
1: Had you ever heard of brown fat and white fat? Excessive eating means excess calories, which our bodies store in the form of white fat as a kind of fuel depot. But too much white fat can lead to diabetes, joint damage, even cancer. Brown fat cells, though, are healthy. Like ovens, they burn up white fat and turn it into heat. Babies have plenty of brown fat, but grown-ups just a few hundred grams, found around the collarbones, the neck, and along the spine. Studies show that regular exposure to the cold activates brown fat and makes you slimmer and less prone to developing illnesses. It's not yet clear exactly how brown fat cells boost the metabolism, which is why the theory cannot yet be turned into therapy. But there are already medicinal options, and one that's in the headlines is the weight loss injection.
0: Celine has always had weight-related problems. Now 24, she was already severely overweight when still a young girl, a condition that's taken a physical and emotional toll.
2: Ich hatte wirklich Zeiten, da habe ich in den Spiegel geguckt und...
0: It might sound dramatic, but there were times when I'd look in the mirror and start crying because I was so unhappy and unable to love or accept myself. It's really depressing and exhausting when you've really tried everything, all the different diets plus regular exercise, and nothing works. And she's far from alone. Over 1 billion people worldwide are estimated to be living with obesity, where the body has excessive body fat. And unless decisive action is taken, that figure is set to double by 2030, says the World Health Organization. For 3 or 4 decades now, people have been told to just eat less and move more and they'll be slim. But the main problem is that this is a brain-based disease, something you can't simply switch off. It's like telling a patient with depression to just laugh more. That's not going to cure them either. More recently, weight loss injections have emerged as a new hope for many of those looking for a solution to the condition. The World Health Organization examined the effectiveness of the drugs and now recommends them for treating obesity. Data from the studies shows that patients can lose between 11 and 16% of their body weight in the first year. For Dr. Dorothee Steiger, the injections are a huge opportunity. Obesity is a chronic disease with until now limited treatment options, essentially surgery to reduce the volume of the stomach. Losing weight is incredibly difficult. That's because of metabolic changes after every new diet attempt and chronic inflammation developing in areas of the brain. The sense of being full is fundamentally altered, so you need more than just willpower. And that's exactly what the injections target, how sated or full we feel. They act in the hypothalamus, the part of the brain that regulates appetite. The medicine triggers the release of a fullness signal, reducing the desire to eat. It also tells the stomach to keep food longer, which prolongs the feeling of fullness. This again leads to reduced appetite and weight loss. And there are additional health benefits too.
2: Die Abnehmspritzen verbessern die Chronik.

0: expensive, she takes a low dose, although it is still effective. For Dr. Tim Holstein, the injections are not a miracle cure and only work if patients themselves get active. Weight loss medication doesn't work without lifestyle changes. You still need to take some personal responsibility, adjusting your diet and doing more physical activity. Without exercise and a protein-rich diet, patients can lose too much muscle mass while using the injections. That's why the metabolism specialist regularly monitors Celine's body composition. And it turns out she's even gained muscle mass. Medical supervision is also important because of the potential side effects. The most important are gastrointestinal, nausea, vomiting, and diarrhea. To a certain extent, that's intentional because the medication induces a feeling of fullness in the brain. And if it becomes too strong, it can make us feel nauseous. Just like when we continue eating despite being full, we'll eventually feel sick. And the drugs need to be studied over much longer periods because we don't know the possible side effects after 10 or 20 years. What we do know is that the medication only affects appetite regulation while it's being taken. Studies show that most people who stop the injections put weight back on.
1: Man kann es vergleichen.
0: You can compare it to blood pressure medication. While you take it, your blood pressure goes down. Once you stop, it rises again. And it's similar with weight loss medication. Here in Germany, nearly 1 in 5 people are obese. Experts say many could benefit from weight loss injections, combined with dietary changes and exercise. For severe pathological obesity, there is currently no better alternative. So far, Celine has lost 10 kilos. She's hoping to shed another 10, with the goal being to then maintain her weight without the injections and without the kilos returning.
2: Anyone who's ever been on a diet knows how tough it is to keep your weight steady and avoid the dreaded yo-yo effect where you rapidly regain white fat. Surely you can just burn off that energy reserve through intensified physical activity. In Good Shape reporter Anna Karthaus gives us the lowdown.
3: If you want to lose weight, it's obvious what you need to do, right?
4: Sport will not make you thin.
0: Losing weight through exercise alone is really hard.
5: If you want to look good on the beach in 3 months, then exercise really isn't the way to go.
3: Wait a sec. Exercise doesn't cause you to lose weight? Well, when we dive into the science behind that question, things get kinda messy. Some studies say that you can drop pounds by working out, while others say you can't really. But I've always been told that to lose fat, you need to create an energy deficit, either by reducing what you take in, so eating less, or by increasing the amount of energy that you expend, so exercising more. And in principle, that's true. But there are a couple of caveats to the exercise part. Some have to do with behavior, and some with new studies that challenge everything we thought we knew about exercise and fat loss. Research that will take us deep into the savannah of Tanzania. Let's try to pin down what we're actually talking about here. Fat is the most efficient way for your body to store energy, either under your skin or around your organs. We'll get to why the location matters in a minute. Fat is really dense in energy terms. 1 kilogram of it stores around 75 to 8500 kilocalories, usually just called calories. That's about the same amount as this much food. Now, if you want to lose a kilo of body fat by, let's say, jogging, the math is pretty simple.
5: Roughly speaking, we burn about a kilocalorie per kilogram of body weight per kilometer.
3: This is Carsten Köhler. He researches how exercise and what you eat affect the distribution of fat in your body.
5: So if someone weighing 70 kilos jogs 5 kilometers, that burns around 350 kilocalories.
3: So in order to burn 1,000 calories, this person would need to run that distance 3 times a week. And do that for 8 weeks straight to lose just a single kilogram of fat. Of course,

0: other types of exercise, like rowing or fast cycling, can consume more energy, but not a lot more. Okay, but what about muscles? Don't they need a lot of energy? And if I build those up, I'll burn more fat in general, right?
1: That's broadly true, but it's not black and white.
0: Well, 1 kilo of muscle bumps up your resting metabolism by only around 13 calories a day. So if you manage to pack on 2 kilos of muscle, which is a lot, you're burning 26 extra calories per day. That's roughly half a bite of a cookie. A lot of us seriously overestimate the impact of exercise on fat loss. Also, start exercising and your body sabotages you by telling your brain it needs more energy.
1: About 80% of people increase their food or energy intake when they start an exercise program. So unfortunately, the math then doesn't work out.
0: And there's another problem. To explain that, let's take a look at the Hadza, an ethnic group of hunter-gatherers living in the savanna woodlands of northern Tanzania. The men go hunting and the women gather wild plants and roots, all on foot. Hadza people walk 7 to 12 kilometers a day. That's definitely more than many people with office jobs. So the Hadza should be burning more calories, right? Well, they don't. Actually, they even burn a little less. Surprising? Well, yeah. It also surprised the researchers who discovered it. So they dug deeper and started comparing active and inactive people. Turns out that people that exercised most, they do burn more energy, but on average only 100 calories more per day. That's one hard-boiled egg, or 15 almonds, or 7 potato chips. Bummer. Some studies even show that if you exercise a lot, you actually start burning fewer calories in general. Kind of makes you wonder, why bother? Let's talk about fat for a second.
2: We need body fat to survive.
0: That's Matthias Blüher. He studies fat tissue in all its different guises and aspects. Fat, he says, is important because it keeps us warm, stores energy, and helps protect our organs and joints. And it does something else.
2: Abdominal fat also acts as a kind of barrier. It may protect us from toxins, infections, microplastics, plasticizers, and so on.
0: Important stuff. But too much fat is bad for you. It feeds into problems like inflammation, diabetes, hypertension, even some forms of cancer. So we need fat, we just don't want too much of it. But how much is too much?
2: There's no clear-cut answer to that. It varies from person to person, so there isn't a clear threshold where body fat suddenly becomes dangerous.
0: Instead, it's important to look at where the fat is located.
2: It's most harmful when it accumulates as visceral fat, in the abdominal cavity or around the blood vessels near the heart. Excess visceral fat is more dangerous than excess subcutaneous fat.
3: Subcutaneous fat is generally the healthy fat. You need to have a layer of fat under your skin for skin health, for protection, and, you know, to look good. You're not going to look good if you're a skeleton, right?
0: This is Caroline Apovian. She's a physician who treats obesity and its metabolic consequences. Bottom line, we need fat. It's just that excess belly fat is bad for you. But how to get rid of it? Key fact, most of your energy balance is not under your control.
1: We can actually only influence 20 to 30% of our energy expenditure through our behavior.
0: Now, the impact of exercise is limited. We just saw how limited. A behavior that can have a bigger impact is food intake. You might manage to exercise 3 times a week, but eating, you do that several times a day. Of course, there are tons of tips out there on when and what not to eat. But the truth is, what works for one person won't necessarily work for another. And even though feeding yourself is such a basic thing,

0: thing. When it comes to nutrition, science is still far from having all the answers. That said, there are a few principles that are true for everyone. First, eat less.
1: It's surprising how little our bodies actually need. But most people take in more calories simply because the brain tells us to overeat, to be prepared for times of scarcity.
2: So I would say definitely eat things that does not have a lot of energy, but has a lot of quantities.
0: This is Theresa Fang. She investigates how diet affects long-term health.
2: A lot of fiber, fruits, vegetables, whole grains. Because we are full, we are not hungry, and then we will not want to go for the bag of potato chips or a piece of sweets or something like that.
0: Also, intermittent fasting can work. In part, because it might bring your food intake more into sync with your hormones, as their levels change throughout the day. Or perhaps because you just eat less. Second, monitor what you eat. People take in way more calories than they think they do, many of them hidden. An average liter of soft drink contains around 450 calories. But your body doesn't really notice, because liquids don't activate the pressure receptors in the gut the same way as, say, cabbage does. And your brain doesn't receive the signal, the calories have arrived. A menu like this, a burger, fries, and a soft drink, can pack up to 2,000 calories. That sugar from earlier, at 350 calories per session, would need 2 weeks to burn just this one meal. Foods like this also have another drawback.
3: We think that ultra-processed food fools the brain into eating too much of it before it feels full. Why? Because the signals leading to fullness cannot get into the brain.
0: A diet that's rich in fiber, vegetables, and proteins, and low in carbs is better for you. Surprise, surprise. Third, take breaks.
1: The body only releases fat between meals. That's due to the key role of insulin, which inhibits fat metabolism.
0: Every time you eat carbs, your pancreas releases insulin. That hormone allows sugar to move from your blood into your cells. But here's the rub. As long as insulin levels are high, your body won't burn fat. And insulin levels only drop low enough for that when you leave enough time between meals. And what time you eat can also play a role.
1: What I eat in the morning and at lunch is likely metabolized more easily than what I eat in the evening. If you don't want to gain weight, the earlier you eat, the better.
0: Great stuff. All these principles can help the pounds melt away, at least for a while.
2: So the easy part usually lasts a few weeks to a few months. Then it comes to the hard part, which is continue to lose weight to the point that people like, as well as keeping that low weight instead of having the weight creep back up. So I call it the hard part.
1: After any diet or weight loss medication, the body will try to return to its highest weight because it assumes that's the normal level.
0: Bringing us full circle.
4: In the long term, exercise does pay off weight management-wise.
0: Back to Carsten Köhler, the guy who told us how much we overestimate the impact that exercise has on fat loss. But he also says this.
4: While exercise doesn't help much with losing weight, it's excellent at preventing weight gain. More exercise makes that easier by suppressing the classic yo-yo effect.
1: Exercise is essential if you want to avoid rapidly putting that lost weight back on.
0: So in the long run, though exercise won't make you lose lots of weight, it's a great way to help keep your weight stable. If you do enough of it, that is. Also, when you're in better shape, you can potentially use more energy when exercising, because you can, for example, run longer distances. And researchers also stress this.
4: Exercise can be particularly effective when it comes to visceral fat.
0: Now you have the facts. But before you jump up from the couch to start exercising, here's one last rule to live by. Set realistic goals that work for you. Don't measure yourself against others.
3: Every body shape is beautiful.

0: They're really, as long as you're healthy and you're doing the maximum you can do to make sure that your muscles are healthy and you have fat that is healthy fat and you're eating healthy fat and you're exercising, you're keeping your body in shape and your shape is beautiful.
1: Psyched to get going? Then time to hit it and make sure to let us know how it goes. See you next time.
2: And we hope you're psyched to see our next show. Until then, take care of yourselves and your bodies.

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1: Shift. We talk about
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0: So what are the biggest challenges? We'll talk about that.
1: Shift. In 15 minutes.
2: Sex symbol. Screen legend. Enigma. Marilyn Monroe embodied the fantasies of the era. Trapped by the blonde bombshell stereotype? Why Marilyn Monroe still matters. A fresh angle in honor of her 100th birthday.
1: Arts Unveiled. In 30 minutes.

0: 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While singing,
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2: 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It's a political war.
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3: Jan Dündar and Trump's America. 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
9: This is DW News, and these are our top stories. At least 90 people have been killed following a gas explosion at a coal mine in northern China. Local media says that the incident happened during a shift change

when nearly 250 people were inside the mine. The cause is under investigation. The coal industry in the region is known for poor safety standards. Authorities in the northeastern region of the Democratic Republic of Congo have banned funeral wakes and gatherings of more than 50 people in an effort to curb a rapidly spreading Ebola outbreak. The World Health Organization says that the outbreak now poses a very high risk for Congo, up from a previous level of high. Russian President Vladimir Putin has accused Ukraine of carrying out a terrorist attack in the occupied Luhansk region and ordered the army to prepare retaliation. He said a drone attack killed at least six people and injured dozens at a college dormitory in Starobylsk. At least 15 others are missing. Ukraine's military denied the allegations and said it struck an elite drone command unit.

0: Một mâm đồng nghĩa với việc tự do, nhưng mà lại tự do trong cô đơn.
1: The society is very afraid of single mothers.
2: They don't want to be labeled, stigmatized.
3: Thì có bố là tôi không đi đâu hết.
1: It was in a constant survival mode ever since I got pregnant.
2: Do what makes you happy.

0: the society is very afraid of single mothers. They think we are witches or something. I mean, I have heard it.
1: She presents a sense of freedom, a sense of being fearless.
0: That is something which they are very afraid of, that only men should have. I'm Payoshri from Goa, India. I'm a current freelance writer. And I'm a very proud single mother of soon to be turning a 6-year-old child. When I got to know that I'm expecting, I started crying. I started crying out of joy. Not even once did I think that I don't want this child. And I knew the challenges that I was going to face from the society.

0: 2008. There were more fights than good times. Then we agreed to go our separate way.
1: My name is Maureen Hitipiu. I'm a community manager from Jakarta, Indonesia. I was lucky to have my family support. I was worried. I was scared. What's going to happen to my son? He's going to be labeled as a broken home kid.

When I went into labor, I was quite literally couch surfing because nobody was ready to rent me an apartment. So I literally had to lawyer up when I had to get Kyra's birth certificate because a lady official at the office was so offended by the fact that I'm not married and I have a kid. It would have been really nice if I had someone by my side while I was having a look at that first scan of Kyra, let alone a stranger for that matter. Especially during pregnancy, your mental health and physical health is taking so much toll. So the last thing that you would want to have is stress of any kind. Unfortunately, your kids pick up on these things ever since they are in your womb. So I unfortunately passed that trauma on to my child, and I wouldn't want that to happen to any other kid or any other mother for that matter.

0: supportive volunteers, teman-teman.
1: Single Moms Indonesia started 2014. Our community is become a safe house, basically, online and offline, sometimes through our events, where members can, you know, support one another, ask questions. They don't want to be labeled. They don't want to be stigmatized. They just want to focus on their children, on creating their own future.

I was in a constant survival mode ever since I got pregnant, because I had to make sure that I'm keeping this as a secret from my family, because I didn't want to give them a shock of their life. At the same time, protect my then unborn child. And then to get her through her surgeries, her therapy, and then to find out that she's on the spectrum, she has some sensory issues, and now to help her with the therapies and everything else that I possibly can. I think I could only power through it because I never sat down and thought about it. It's not about blaming. It's about letting yourself feel what you have been going through. And just finally allowing yourself to feel that all the names that people have called you, all the things that they have said to you in front of you, behind your back, and the way that they have treated you, evidently differently for that matter. And all these years, I just knew one thing, that I just have to be there for my child. And that's all.

my message for our other Indonesian single moms out there. And just focus on rebuilding your life and being the best mother you can be for your children. Don't feel pressured by what society dictates out of you, so you can be the best version of yourself and do what makes you happy.

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9: Today, we're diving into three big stories currently shaping the digital world. First, the rapid rise and risks of prediction markets. Then, how AI-powered scam networks are using fake online identities to deceive people at scale. And finally, a controversial tech giant that's redefining the role of data, surveillance, and power.

0: Now in global politics. Palantir, let's get started. Will there be a military clash between India and China this year? On Polymarket, traders have put the odds at 11%, with more than $125,000 in bets placed on that outcome. Sounds extreme? Welcome to Prediction Markets. Here you can bet on almost anything, from the Super Bowl to presidential elections to crypto hacks. Even how often Elon Musk will tweet, and wars too. These digital platforms mostly run on blockchain and with stable crypto, and they are getting very popular worldwide. Analysts expect their trading volume to quadruple by the end of 2026 compared to 2025. There's growth, there's money, there's risk. Let's see, how do these platforms work? And what's the controversy? Simply put, prediction markets let people bet on simple yes or no questions that relate to real-life events, with prices showing what the crowd thinks will happen. They are fast, unregulated, and seem to display public opinion. Some experts around the globe say they can be powerful trend indicators, even for politics, because people put their money where their mouth is, unlike in opinion polls. But more money doesn't necessarily mean better predictions. Here are the three main risks you should know about. Finance influencers can manipulate prediction markets by placing very large bets, so-called whale trades, that pushes the price up fast. They then use social media to hype those inflated odds. Others jump in, buying at the peak, while the influencer quietly sells and walks away with a profit. Apart from that, there's insider trading. An active duty US Special Forces soldier was charged after allegedly using classified information to bet on the removal of Venezuelan leader Nicolas Maduro. He made $400,000 in profit, a real-world case and a national security concern. Another major risk is the potential to manipulate public opinion. If a wealthy player bets on a political outcome, headlines like this one may follow. Market sees 80% chance this law will pass. That news headline alone could influence voters and politicians. The market stops predicting reality and starts creating it. That's one of the reasons various countries have blocked prediction market platforms. Brazil, for example, has shut over 20 platforms down to curb bet-like products. Polymarket is blocked in dozens of countries, including Australia, Japan, Germany, France, and the UK. But as of now, that doesn't seem to stop the platforms from growing. That's because users still find ways to bypass government bans. But more on that in a minute. Now, how do these platforms work? Okay, one major spoiler, almost everybody loses. The game is, so-called markets start with simple yes or no questions, often about a real-world event. Here's a harmless example from Polymarket. Users can submit ideas through diverse online channels like Discord, but Polymarket decides which ones go live, how they're framed, and the rules that apply. When a market opens, you buy shares with stablecoin. If your prediction is right, you get paid. You can also sell early and lock in profits, or cut losses. When the deadline hits, Polymarket checks external sources and resolves the market as a yes or no, triggering payouts. Now imagine, all of this takes place on a global scale. People in all corners of the world could bet on election results in Colombia, for example, and theoretically have an influence on media coverage and public opinion with their bets. And geo-blocking a platform in Colombia wouldn't help much, because they mostly run on blockchain technology. VPNs help bypass government bans. Also, since trading is done in crypto, the money flows are hard to track. Authorities can't simply stop them like they could shut down a casino in real life. What's your view? Are prediction markets just betting platforms that turn signals into prices? Or are they digital tools that can manipulate public opinion? Let us know. She interacted with thousands of fans daily, made lots of money, and was generated by AI. Case of this fake MAGA influencer shows how AI is changing the scam playbook. AI-assisted scams are on a steep rise, according to the FBI and other experts. Here's what to watch out for. The case of Emily Hart. A medical student in India just pulled off a wild scam. He used AI to create Emily Hart, an influencer pushing US President Trump's MAGA agenda. Emily was presented as a Christian nurse. She posted anti-immigration, anti-abortion, pro-gun, and pro-Trump content. The account grew fast. People trusted Emily. They subscribed, paid for exclusive content, some even bought merch. Before the accounts were shut down, the creator was reportedly making thousands of dollars a month. All of this was powered by AI. The creator used AI chatbots and image generation tools to design and optimize the scam. The MAGA audience was recommended by AI as an easy target. But this isn't just one fake influencer. Right now, fake personas are being used in scams all over the world. There are even scam factories, many based in Southeast Asia, where trafficked victims are forced to run scams in shifts. Experts estimate hundreds of thousands of people are trapped in these operations. So, how do they actually work? Most scammers don't pretend to be big influencers, but rather ordinary people. They use AI or steal photos from real accounts and craft a fake identity. In one of the most notable cases, scammers stole photos from a Malaysian influencer. As Dora or Jasmine, they then scammed hundreds of men around the world. It starts with a random message on Instagram or on a dating app. At first, it's casual, then consistent. They flirt, build trust, often for weeks. And then an emergency happens. They need help and money. Once you help out, they disappear. AI supercharges this by helping scammers craft many, many convincing messages. Another common trick is the investment scam. Scammers pretend to be successful, show you a desirable lifestyle, money and freedom. Then they say, I can help you do the same. You start small. Fake profits are coming in. You think it's working and start sending larger sums. And the scammers dip with your money. In a recent case from India, a teacher reportedly lost over 40,000 euros. Details differ, but the pattern is always the same. Fake identity, build trust, ask for money, disappear. So, how do you protect yourself? Here are four red flags. Scammers will try to move the chat quickly, from a dating app to WhatsApp or Telegram. Scammers escalate emotions fast, talking about love within days. They avoid video calls or meeting in person. There's always an excuse. And scammers will bring up money or an opportunity. One rule of thumb, if someone mixes romance with investments, it's almost certainly a scam. And here's what you can do. First, check their photos with a reverse image search. Second, search for links yourself. Never click on any links sent by them. And try to copy and paste your chat into an AI tool and ask if this could be a scam. Many scammers operate based on pre-written scripts. AI might be able to identify suspicious patterns. If you suspect you're being scammed, stop sending money immediately. Save messages and make screenshots of payments. Report the scam. It might save others. These aren't occasional rip-offs anymore. AI-assisted elaborate scams are happening everywhere. But now you know how they work. Stay safe. If a US Marine asks for a better rifle, we should build it. And the same goes for software. This is from a recent expose by US data giant Palantir. It went viral and has sparked international controversy. Why? Well, Palantir's surveillance and data analysis tools are widely used by governments around the world. They directly impact people in policing, border control, and in war.
1: I think it's not only marketing, but it is a worldview. I've called it techno-fascism.
0: This is Mark Kugelberg. He is a renowned Belgian philosopher of technology. We asked him to help us make sense of the 22 strongly worded statements found in Palantir's post, which, by the way, are a kind of summary of this book, written by Palantir's CEO Alex Karp. So, what exactly does this so-dubbed Palantir manifesto say? Let's dive in. Claims like this one, coming from a tech company with strong ties to the military, could seem like a good publicity stunt. Mark Kuchelberg says there's much more to it.
1: I was really surprised. I was surprised that a private company gives a kind of ideological vision. I think that their goal is not only to make money, but their goal is also to change things politically.
0: Judging from the views expressed in the expose, Palantir's vision is a pretty militant one, with US technology at the center of global power dynamics.
1: It is a call, I think, to become a new military-industrial complex, and the scary thing is that they are already, right? They are really very closely tied with the state, with the Trump regime, and they really support specific military and security actions through their technology.
0: Palantir in a nutshell. The data analytics company Palantir was founded in 2003 by Peter Thiel and Alex Karp. First investors were the CIA and the FBI. Today, the company has contracts with governments and companies around the world. Put simply, Palantir builds software that helps clients analyze large amounts of data from various sources. Especially the Gotham system has made headlines. Military clients use it to assess scenarios and develop strategies by combining signals, sensors, reports, and other data into one picture. Palantir's products play a huge role in two conflict zones. The company has a strategic deal with Israel's Defense Ministry for AI-driven battlefield analytics. Reports claim that its software is integrated into AI targeting systems in Gaza and help generate human target lists. Palantir denies wrongdoing. The US reportedly used Palantir during Operation Epic Fury in Iran, enabling the killing of Iranian Supreme Leader Ali Khamenei. Palantir suggests technology is the key to power in a new and increasingly volatile world, and they portray highly controversial technologies as unavoidable measures.
1: This rhetoric has been used before. It has been used by far-right governments and fascist movements. the others are the enemy,

0: we have to defend ourselves. So AI is here slowly but surely inscribed in that logic and inevitable as a weapon of war.
1: But the tech is also used domestically. In the US, ICE uses it to track immigrants. Palantir's software analyzes data from several US federal agencies. It quickly processes biometric and surveillance data, also information like social media posts and border entry logs. Palantir says it can track people in near real time and even predict crimes.
0: Yeah, so at first, of course, fighting crime sounds good. Like, who's against fighting crime? What's behind here is that, of course, with AI, with digital technologies, there are a lot of new methods to crack down on your own citizens, to repress them, to arbitrarily arrest them and so on.
1: Using AI for mass surveillance can have dangerous consequences and a big societal impact. Think about it. What would it do to you, knowing you could be tracked down by authorities at any time? And how would it impact the decisions of people in power?
0: Palantir is already, also in Europe, for example, giving their technology to police forces. There are contracts. But what I'm really worried about is that these law enforcement institutions, that they do not only buy technology, but that they also buy this particular ideology. I think here Palantir really offers not only tools, but also a vision of what government should do.
1: To sum it up, for experts worldwide, Palantir is intentionally pushing a tech narrative that will raise their profits. And by embracing right-wing concepts, national security above everything else, the company is already impacting the lives of many people worldwide. What's your take on all of this? Is largely giving up our privacy a fair price to pay for more safety? Or are you concerned this will lead us into techno-fascism? Let us know. That's all from me today. Bye and see you next time.

0: symbol, screen legend, enigma. Marilyn Monroe embodied the fantasies of the era. Trapped by the blonde bombshell stereotype? Why Marilyn Monroe still matters. A fresh angle in honor of her 100th birthday.
1: Arts Unveiled. Next.
2: We are at war. It's a political war.
1: The nation once called a shining beacon of democracy is in turmoil.
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4: 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These
1: professors are receiving death threats and leaving the US.
5: This was my turning point.
1: Democracy under attack. Jan Dündar and Trump's America. In 30 minutes.

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1: Ніколи не думав, що я опинюся на війні.
2: I never imagined I'd end up in a war and lose my loved ones.
1: Втрачатиму близьких.
0: A video diary from the front. An elite Ukrainian soldier battling Russian forces, capturing it all on his phone.
2: They don't spare their people, they just move forward. Once one group is wiped out, another one comes. Some die, but others press on. Eventually, they reach our positions.
0: Documenting a descent into brutality.
2: Shooting a person is easier than I thought. You just aim and pull the trigger.
0: Will the horrors of war break him?
2: I really want to preserve my soul in a place where everything disappears.
0: Starts June 6th on DW.

0: A photojournalist's legacy. In 2014, Pulitzer Prize winner Anya Niedringhaus was murdered while on assignment. Now her sister is publishing her work in the form of a moving 7-part photo book. But first, happy birthday, Marilyn. On the occasion of her 100th birthday, we think it's time to ask, who was the sex symbol really?
1: The legend that is Marilyn Monroe, Hollywood's biggest star of the 1950s. Nothing short of iconic.
2: We've known her since we were little. She represents the image of the ideal woman, beautiful and a bit perfect.
1: To fit that ideal and wear one of Marilyn's most famous gowns, Kim Kardashian had to lose around 7 kilos.
3: Marilyn Monroe is a global legend. There's no country in the world where she hasn't had the same kind of impact that she had during her lifetime.
4: She was an icon, but she was also made for the industry, so she changed herself.
1: On June 1st, 2026, Marilyn Monroe would have turned 100 years old. Exhibitions around the world are honoring her birthday, including in Paris. Several new books mark the occasion, such as the curated anniversary work Marilyn Monroe 100, featuring shots by acclaimed 20th century photographers. Her legacy lives on past her untimely death at the age of 36, under circumstances that were never fully explained.
5: Marilyn Monroe was often cast as a dumb blonde, so people quickly began to confuse her real self with her roles.
1: Today, it's understood that she was much more than that. She represents issues that are still highly relevant: self-determination, mental health, and control over one's image.
6: I knew who Marilyn Monroe was because of what I was told she was. But as I was reaching her, I found a beautiful, intelligent human being that wanted to be respected, that was such a feminist.
1: 100 years after she was born, a fresh perspective on Marilyn Monroe. She was born in Los Angeles on June 1st, 1926, and christened Norma Jean Baker. Growing up between foster families and orphanages, her childhood was unstable, a mother suffering from mental illness and an absent father. She experienced abuse and sexual violence as a teenager. This early experience of insecurity fueled a fear of abandonment, a need for attention, but also the determination to make something of herself. She was first discovered by a photographer in 1944, working in a munitions factory during World War II. He was immediately struck by her charm. She found early success as a pinup model, but Norma Jean wanted more. She wanted to be an actress and began working with an agent. By the late 1940s, she was still far from famous, landing only minor roles and struggling to be noticed. Her first film appearances were small and often uncredited. Her alias was part of a carefully crafted Hollywood image. To the studios, Norma Jean sounded just a little too ordinary. The name Marilyn was chosen for her. Monroe, she chose herself, her mother's maiden name.
7: No, no, no, no, no, no, no! No!
1: And so she became Marilyn Monroe, catchy, confident, and perfect for movie posters. Hollywood manufactured stars, turning Marilyn Monroe into one of its most famous faces. The studio crafted an entirely new look for her. Bleached hair, new makeup, clothing, body language. They even altered her hairline to reframe her face. From then on, she was consistently typecast.
8: But diamonds are a girl's best friend.
5: You have to know that the film industry operated on a typecasting system. That means certain actors were associated with certain roles. And for Marilyn Monroe, it was very often a sort of extension of the pinup image, the dumb blonde. But of course, she wasn't a dumb blonde. She was much more than that. The studios heavily emphasized her supposedly very unhappy childhood. Growing up in an orphanage, the supposedly abusive mother, the absent father, that was a way to present Hollywood as this young woman's savior out of poverty.
9: voilà, de, issue de la pauvreté. Et,
5: and also to glorify the American dream. So this narrative of sadness and hardship became part of the Marilyn legend.
9: Fait partie de son mythe.
1: So who was the real woman behind the legend? Hollywood turned Marilyn into a star, bringing her success and fame. But it came at a high price. The studio system left no space for self-determination. The movie Niagara marked a significant milestone in her career, elevating her to international fame.
8: Save me, kiss me, hold me tight.
1: The movie featured Monroe as a ruthless wife and femme fatale, a genuine character role in a melodramatic film noir. Marilyn wanted more, and she worked hard to get it. Even as a global star, she took acting lessons, read avidly, and studied her roles obsessively. In 1954, she founded Marilyn Monroe Productions Incorporated, a radical step for a woman in the 1950s. She wanted to choose her own projects to shape and produce more sophisticated material. As a result, she was labeled difficult.
5: By the early 1950s, after working hard on her public image, she tried to break free from it. She demanded access to more diverse and complex roles. She succeeded, but it was tough.
3: Marilyn found a very good director in Billy Wilder. She chose to work with him and also tried to work with Laurence Olivier. At the same time, she collaborated with John Huston. And at a certain point, Marilyn Monroe also became a producer. In other words, she tried to maintain creative control over her films, going beyond just being an actress, beyond the script, beyond the project itself. So yes, there is clearly an evolution. She was a good actress, but in the beginning, she had to fulfill the role the industry demanded, the dumb blonde, the sexy blonde, and so on. But then there comes a point when Marilyn turns things around, and she takes advantage of working with Billy Wilder. In The Seven-Year Itch, she becomes this almost ethereal figure, the upstairs neighbor who disrupts the protagonist's moral equilibrium. And suddenly you see her differently, with a new sensitivity, in a completely different light.
1: A romantic comedy as the backdrop for one of film's most iconic images. Marilyn Monroe over a subway grate, her white dress billowing. The scene was shot outdoors and the press informed, drawing a crowd of 3,000 onlookers. Ultimately, the scene had to be reshot in studio because of all the commotion. Still, the images swept the globe. For Marilyn's private life, it was a disaster. She'd recently married baseball player Joe DiMaggio, her second husband, who grew intensely jealous of the crowds during the shoot. He hated seeing other men ogling his wife. The marriage hit breaking point during production, and Marilyn filed for divorce. 1954 proved a fateful year. While Hollywood perfected her public image with The Seven-Year Itch, her private life shattered. But her desire to be taken seriously as an actress was reinforced elsewhere, too. In February 1954, Marilyn Monroe traveled to Japan. She was enlisted by the U.S. military to boost morale among the troops. Following the 1953 armistice, tens of thousands of American soldiers were stationed in Korea. The visit was spontaneous, and Marilyn eagerly accepted the opportunity for a role outside of the tightly scripted world of Hollywood. She wanted to do something for her fans and experienced something completely new, a live connection with her audience. Over 4 days, she performed 10 shows for up to 100,000 soldiers to massive success. Despite freezing temperatures, she performed in a light evening gown, prompting a bout of pneumonia. Still, the tour gave her strength. In 1955, she moved to New York to study under Lee Strasberg at the Actors Studio. It was a rebellion against the studio system. She renegotiated her contract, demanding more input on her roles. What's more, she began to use her fame to take a stand. Jazz icon Ella Fitzgerald was barred from performing in major clubs due to racial prejudice, but Marilyn stepped in.

She told the top venue, "Book Ella, and I will sit in the front row every single night." The press showed up, the club was packed, and Ella Fitzgerald's career skyrocketed. Marilyn Monroe proved once again she knew exactly how to leverage her popularity.

0: at all. She was very against it, and that's why she wanted to be an advocate.
1: Marilyn suffered painful abandonment and heartbreak several times, starting in childhood, and all kinds of abuse. So when she finally gained power, when she was able to speak up and express herself, she consistently spoke out in support of causes that seemed only logical. And of course, Marilyn Monroe was a woman who admired and supported other women, and who stood behind the changing image of women in the 1950s.
2: De imagen que la mujer va teniendo en la década de los 50.
3: But Hollywood showed little interest in the new Marilyn Monroe. Power struggles and contract disputes followed, and the more control she gained, the more she clashed with the system. The intense method acting techniques she learned at the Strasberg studio were as powerful as they were dangerous. She drew heavily on her own emotions, but without the inner stability that required. Her marriage to playwright Arthur Miller also ended in divorce. Her childhood traumas had caught up with her, and her mental health suffered. She frequently arrived hours late to movie sets. Caught in a cycle of self-doubt, she constantly feared she wasn't good enough, relying heavily on tranquilizers just to sleep. At the same time, heavy drinking impaired her concentration, causing her to forget lines.
1: Obviously, Marilyn Monroe was an inexhaustible source of characters. But Billy Wilder, John Huston, and many of the directors who worked with her sometimes struggled because Marilyn was often in a very vulnerable emotional state. She didn't always show up on time. She often arrived on set extremely late, not having learned her lines, and she could seriously delay the shooting schedule. But in the end, she was Marilyn Monroe, and everyone knew they had to put up with it.
3: But despite her absences and private turmoil, Marilyn pushed on. It seems almost everything has been said about Marilyn Monroe, but one aspect of her final years offers fresh insights. In the early 60s, she visited Mexico multiple times, surprising local journalists by giving interviews in Spanish. While officially there to buy furniture, jewelry, and handicrafts, unofficially, Mexico meant much more.
1: I don't know if this is the right moment to tell the story of Marilyn Monroe's famous Mexican adventure. But her last marriage was to a man named Arthur Miller, one of the great American playwrights. That brought her into contact with a whole circle of cultural and intellectual figures. At a certain point, a Mexican photographer and filmmaker named José Bolaños invited her to Mexico. So in 1962, Marilyn Monroe arrived there wearing a stunning, form-fitting green dress. José Bolaños was by her side the whole time. She met many of the intellectuals of that era, visited the home of El Indio Fernández, where she shared some tequila with him. She also visited the Churubusco studios, where The Exterminating Angel by Luis Buñuel was being filmed, and that's where she met Buñuel himself.
3: Marilyn dreamed of independent filmmaking in Mexico. There's evidence she was pursuing a project with Spanish director Luis Buñuel, a key figure in surrealist cinema. He represented the antithesis of Hollywood commercialism, creating films full of ruptures, enigma, and artistic complexity. Mexico's intellectual circles welcomed Marilyn as an artist.
0: They didn't treat her like a sexualized bombshell. They treated her like a human being, just like with talent. You have these goals and aspirations. You're respecting our culture. You're here because you want to work with us. We want to work with you. How amazing would it be to work with Marilyn Monroe? Burnell invited her on set for that reason, not just to see what it's like, and it's very much the same. He was a very respected, you know, filmmaker, and that's why she wanted to work with him. So she wanted to see, this is how you work. I love it. What can we do together?
3: The projects in Mexico never came to fruition. Marilyn's last film was completed in Hollywood in 1961, The Misfits. The screenplay was written by her soon-to-be ex-husband, Arthur Miller. The marriage fell apart during filming.

0: Soon after, the world's eyes were on Marilyn once more. In May 1962, she sang Happy Birthday to President Kennedy at Madison Square Garden. A historic moment steeped in both Hollywood glamour and scandal. Marilyn died just a few weeks later, on August 4, 1962, suddenly and shockingly. To this day, her death remains shrouded in mystery. All sorts of theories have been put forward, including speculation that she was murdered. According to the autopsy report, however, she died from an overdose of sleeping pills. Fame came at a high price: depression, insomnia, addiction. What she needed was compassion. But instead, her body, her mental state, her struggles were all treated as gossip fodder. She lived her life in the full glare of the public eye. One of the first global icons onto whom people projected their fantasies and dreams, long before social media began mass-producing celebrities.
1: She was a person who was profoundly abused by the entertainment industry, by producers, by famous actors, even by her own

0: see her humanity. Like I said, she was ahead of her time, and we don't talk enough about how ahead of her time she was.
1: Elle incarne plusieurs choses à la fois,
2: She
1: une femme
2: embodies many things at once.
1: combative qui a
2: A
1: pu
2: very strong, determined woman who achieved
1: sa
2: immense fame
1: professionnelle,
2: and
1: elle a marié,
2: financial
1: elle a une
2: independence.
1: indépendance financière
2: And yet, at the
1: et
2: same
1: en même
2: time, she
1: temps,
2: was often objectified
1: elle a beaucoup été décrite comme un
2: for men
1: objet,
2: and by men.
1: conçue
2: So
1: beaucoup comme
2: she
1: un
2: remains
1: objet
2: a
1: et
2: deeply
1: surtout comme
2: ambivalent
1: l'objet des
2: figure.
1: hommes. Donc elle est assez ambivalente.
3: Now, 100 years after her birth, we see Marilyn Monroe in a new light. Not only as an actress whose life ended in tragedy, but as a woman and artist who wanted to be taken seriously. One who played a major role in becoming the icon she is today. She created this image herself, but at some point lost control over it. Marilyn Monroe could never escape the public gaze. But perhaps it's time to stop asking what broke her and instead focus on what she showed us. That attention can be challenging, and it's crucial to recognize when it crosses personal boundaries.
4: How do you honor a woman who gave her life for her profession? Anja Niedringhaus was the first German photographer to win the Pulitzer Prize. After her death, she left behind 300,000 photographs showing moments of human connection and suffering. A good photograph is one that captures exactly what happened, both emotionally and in terms of the story it tells. One that manages to tell a whole story in a single image.
3: Anja Niedringhaus. She was one of the world's most renowned press photographers. For 12 years, she worked for the world's largest news agency, the Associated Press, or AP. Her photographs appeared in newspapers and magazines around the world. Until she was shot dead in Afghanistan in April 2014. Gerhard Steidel has turned her extraordinary photographs into a unique book project. He's dedicated 7 volumes of collected works to Niedringhaus, which required an in-depth study of the photographer's images.
5: Go ahead with the black.
3: 1,300 pages, 4 color offset printing, large format in black and white and color.
5: Overall, I'd say a bit less yellow across the whole sheet and a bit less magenta here as well. She always got right up close to people with her camera. And in most cases, the camera was really the only thing keeping two faces apart. That's how close she got to them. And of course, you see so much more in the eyes of the people she photographs, all captured in a single wide-angle shot. And that sense of closeness to people characterizes all her images. That's what makes them so fascinating.
3: Early photos from school and university days. Pictures from the Balkans War. Back then, as the youngest photojournalist at the European Photo Press Agency, she was covering a war for the first time.
2: It really shook her to the core. And I actually found myself in tears, too, because you could tell how frightened she was. They were really tough to see. I could hardly bear to look at the Albania shots because they were even more unbearable for her. That's why they're highlights, because it was so difficult for her there, too.
3: The project was initiated by Anja's sister, Gide Niedringhaus. She and her family lived with Anja in a small town in central Germany. Gracing the study is Anja's Pulitzer Prize. She was the first German photographer ever to receive the award. This was where Gide Niedringhaus combed through her sister's archive of work. It features crises and wars, but also politics, society, and major sporting events around the world. Her life's work, it's all here, in around 300,000 images. Some of them are digital photographs stored on a wide variety of data storage media. Others are on countless rolls of film from the analog era. A Of those, tens of thousands had to be digitized and converted into image files.

0: took months to sort through everything, organize it, and transfer it to a photo archive. A process only made possible by the Göttingen-based Rome Foundation, which supported the Niedringhaus project with more than 300,000 euros. Gita Niedringhaus eventually selected more than 1,100 photographs. After arranging them sequentially in small format, she curated the images. The primary school teacher assumed a completely new role, that of an editor.
1: I did almost everything on instinct. I know absolutely nothing about photography. I hardly ever take any pictures. I sat down with all the contact sheets, each the size of a passport photo. Then I got into a flow and spent 6 or 7 hours a day, sometimes 10, looking at the photos, losing track of time.
0: She was supported and advised by publisher Gerhard Steidel.
2: I wouldn't overthink things, but simply look at the photos. What fits together? Do we have a little story? So here we're clearly seeing a woman. Perhaps it's a photo taken through a car or a bus window, and she's obviously really suffering. This man doesn't exactly look confident about the future either. And this photo doesn't fit in at all. So something else needs to go there. Dare I say it, but it's actually a kind of conversation in the sense that you have a dialogue with the photos and develop an understanding of something that was incomprehensible before. That's the art of putting a book together.
0: The outcome? A 7-volume set. Anja Niedringhaus, Photography, a tribute to her life's work.
2: As you leaf through these 7 volumes, you find yourself reliving the photographer's life, following her work through a collection like this is truly something special, because by the end, you've gained a wealth of life experience for yourself.
0: For Anja Niedringhaus, people were always the focus of her work. As to the question of what her photos revealed about her, she was dismissive.
1: I can't really say either. No, I don't say anything about my photos. Nope, I don't. I can't.
0: Her pictures speak for themselves in 7 volumes of her life's work. Extraordinary.
3: And that's all from Arts Unveiled, with a look at the legacies of 2 remarkable women. See you next week.

0: are at war. It's a political war.
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2: It really is an authoritarian takeover.
3: These are bad people.
1: Professors are receiving death threats and leaving the US.
4: This was my turning point.
1: Democracy under attack. Jan Dündar and Trump's America. Coming up.

0: jute sack installations made Ibrahim Mahama a star. The artist from Ghana gives a new life to everyday finds.
1: All the materials that I collect are normally things that you wouldn't look at twice, but it's the role of the artist to reawaken the senses within these materials.
0: Now in the global spotlight at the Venice Biennale.
2: Euromax. In 90 minutes.

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0: 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Working from dawn till dusk, chasing a career and money?
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0: China's youth is saying no thanks. We can be bolder in chasing our dreams. More self-focused.
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0: How will this new mindset change the country? 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
11: This is DW News, and these are our top stories. At least 90 people have been killed following a gas explosion at a coal mine in northern China. Local media says that the incident happened during a shift change when nearly 250 people were inside the mine. The cause is under investigation. The coal industry in the region is known for poor safety standards. Authorities in the northeastern region of the Democratic Republic of Congo have banned funeral wakes and gatherings of more than 50 people in an effort to curb a rapidly spreading Ebola outbreak. The World Health Organization says that the outbreak now poses a very high risk for Congo, up from a previous level of high. Russian President Vladimir Putin has accused Ukraine of carrying out a terrorist attack in the occupied Luhansk region and ordered the army to prepare retaliation. He said a drone attack killed at least six people and injured dozens at a college dormitory in Starobylsk. At least 15 others are missing. Ukraine's military denied the allegations and said it struck an elite drone command unit.

0: You know what no one ever taught us how to talk about?
1: Yes. Yes.
0: Love, sex, relationships.
2: People say it's an adjustment. It's not an adjustment. It's a new life.
0: This season,
3: because
0: we're going deeper.
3: I can walk around.
4: If I feel like that on an occasion, I'll masturbate.
3: Exactly.
0: No shame, no filters. Oh my gosh. Just honest conversations about what we really think. But rarely get to say out loud. I'm Lisa Mangaldas, and I'm back with a brand new season of Love Matters. 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

0: deserving to be heard and seen. 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
1: The United States of America was once a promising dream for many. 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
2: 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During every single day of the Trump administration, I will very simply put America first.
3: It really is an authoritarian takeover.
1: A nation once called a shining beacon of democracy is in turmoil.
2: They're saying you're trying to take over the Republic. These people are sick.
1: President Trump fiercely attacks opponents and parts of the media.
2: Well, it's fake news. You know, it's so fake. That's why the media has so little credibility.
1: The playbook I know from my home is playing out in the United States. The erosion of institutions and state brutality destroyed democracy in Turkey and drove me into exile.
4: Fascists gained power legally. They entered through the legal system and used it to destroy it.
1: I've seen the collapse of the rule of law firsthand and where it leads.
5: The ordinary people need a strong leader to direct them and guide them.
3: Right now, the United States is a dictatorship.
1: After 250 years of independence, is the torch of liberty fading? Or will it refuse to go dark?

0: single bullet deepened polarization in American society. In September 2025, Charlie Kirk, founder of the right-wing youth organization Turning Point USA, was fatally shot while speaking at an event. A leading voice in the Make America Great Again movement, Kirk was closely aligned with Donald Trump. Kirk's killing sent shockwaves. In my home country, Turkey, assassinations are tools to crush dissent. US President Donald Trump wasted no time naming a culprit before the perpetrator was even known.
1: For years, those on the radical left have compared wonderful Americans like Charlie to Nazis and the world's worst mass murderers and criminals. This kind of rhetoric is directly responsible for the terrorism that we're seeing in our country today, and it must stop right now.
0: 1 month after Kirk's killing, President Trump held a roundtable meeting on the anti-fascist movement Antifa, calling it a domestic terror group.
1: The epidemic of left-wing violence and Antifa-inspired terror has been escalating for nearly a decade. At universities, Antifa has organized riotous mobs to attack campus speakers. I see it all the time. And these are agitators, anarchists, and they're paid. And you'll find that out. You'll be finding it out very soon. You should see what we have on these people. These are bad people. These are people that want to destroy our country. We're not going to let it happen. Every second it was
0: horrible. Jack Posobiec, a right-wing influencer, sounded the alarm at the White House meeting.
1: Jack, please say a few words.
2: And Mr. President, I think the situation is getting worse. Antifa is real. We need to do something about this because I fear that the next one who could be killed could be sitting at this table right now.
0: The left-wing movement, Antifa, came more in the spotlight after Trump was first elected president. Associated activists played a leading role in protest marches against the far right especially, with some clashes turning violent.
3: We need to cover our faces to protect our identity.
4: From them?
3: Yeah.
4: And from the police too?
3: From the police as well.

0: when anytime anything happens, it's always us who are blamed.
1: In 2016, shortly after Trump was elected president, Charlie Kirk set up a website called Professor Watchlist. The site, evoking McCarthy-era America, exposed the names, photos, and views of academics alleged to be leftist. Among them, a man named Mark Bray. It reminded me of the Turkish Interior Ministry's wanted list of terrorists. Because of a news story I wrote that the government didn't like, my name was also among them. Traveling abroad is now risky, especially to countries that might extradite me to Turkey. According to my lawyers, Trump's America is now one of them. And I'm not the only one whose safety is in jeopardy.
2: Rutgers University historian Mark Bray fled to Spain.
3: And after he says Turning Point USA publicized his work on Antifa,
2: he's received threats and calls for his firing after an online petition last week accused him of being Antifa aligned.
1: I'm flying to Spain to meet Mark Bray, who wrote a book called Antifa, The Antifascist Handbook in 2017, describing the rise of fascism and how to fight it. He hastily left his home country in October 2025, just like I had to leave my own 10 years ago. Bray was put into the spotlight 10 days after Trump labeled Antifa as a domestic terrorist organization. And two students from Turning Point USA started a petition urging the university to fire Bray. One accusation against the professor, being an Antifa financier for donating to a fund that provides aid to anti-fascist activists. I must admit that I never expected that a high-profile academic would have to flee a country like the United States of America.
4: So Antifa is your first book?
5: Second book. I wrote a book about Occupy Wall Street.
4: Oh, okay.
5: And the role of anarchist politics in Occupy Wall Street that was published in 2014. And frankly, without that book, I don't think that they would have asked me to write the anti-fascism book because, you know, first-time authors is a lot of apprehension, but if you have a book under your belt, here we are.
4: Yeah, that's good.
5: Then they're not as concerned.
4: So it's more than a bookstore, I guess. It's
5: publisher and meeting space and cultural center. So yeah, they got a lot going on here. It's really cool.
4: And here's one, familiar one.
5: Yeah, for sure.
4: Yeah, it's a popular subject nowadays, huh?
5: There's so much being published about the far right in the U.S. and Europe and beyond, and it's on a lot of people's minds.
4: Yeah. Why have you chosen Antifa as a subject?
5: Well, it really came out of my activism in a sense that I went to protest Trump's inauguration in early 2017. I ended up writing an article explaining anti-fascist politics because it was pertinent to what was going on using my knowledge of the history of the left. And then basically a publisher in the United States heard me speak about it on the radio and said, hey, can you turn that interview into a book?
4: Okay.
5: And
4: It all started like this.
5: I was younger, more enthusiastic and ambitious. I said, yeah, sure, I'll turn it into a book.
4: I do like this one. So it's only in the
5: Spanish edition. Yeah, that the Capitan Swing, the Spanish publisher, came up with that image, yeah. The debate is whether the swastika is poop or is the dog pooping on a swastika. That's up for debate.
4: I'm more close to the first version. So because of your work, you've been getting a lot of threats and some death threats as well. What kind of threats were they?
5: Well, here, this is one of the more recent ones. We will behead your kids. Commie hunting starts from an email address with a Nazi reference.
4: What is it?
5: Well, it has 1488. And so the 14 next to 88, the eighth letter of the alphabet is H. 88 HH is Heil Hitler. So Commie Killer 1488 is a pretty Nazi handle.
4: But of course, you cannot ignore them. I mean, you cannot say that it's a garbage.
5: That was my first inclination. But, you know, I have two small children, and we saw with Charlie Kirk, right? Just some random guy shot him. You never know what can happen, especially in a country with so many guns. And then this is the one that really changed it initially was this one, your violent rhetoric is under investigation with my home address in New Jersey.
4: This was.
5: And then 2 days later it was published.

0: America, you don't have to apologize for being white anymore.
1: Charlie Kirk understood one thing. We are at war. It's a political war.
2: A war demands warriors. In late 2025, around 30,000 people attended Turning Point USA's America Fest. Charlie Kirk's face is everywhere. 3 months after his death, he celebrated like a martyr. Influencers like Jack Posobiec, who has spread conspiracies and amplified far-right content, carry on Turning Point's mission.
3: The worst thing we could do for Charlie's legacy is to surrender, is to let the left win, the violent left that took Charlie away from us. I'm not going to let them win. Are you going to let them win? Are you going to let the violence and the anger and the division win? Or are you going to stand together and be that coalition that Donald J. Trump and Bobby Kennedy and Elon Musk and Charlie Kirk joined together in 2024? Are you going to form the coalition? And are you going to continue the mission of Turning Point USA?
4: It's likely that figures like Posobiec and Ngo were in touch with the leadership of Turning Point USA, had conversations around how do we advance this campaign of repression against our political enemies.
2: And suddenly, the story we've been following takes center stage at America Fest. Waiting in the wings is one of the initiators of the petition to have Mark Bray removed from Rutgers University.
5: Would you believe that there is a Turning Point USA chapter leader who actually chased her Antifa professor all the way out of the country for cheering Antifa and supporting Antifa? She exposed him, and he fled all the way to Spain to join the Spanish communists today. Ladies and gentlemen, her name is Ava Kwan. She's right here from Rutgers University.
6: Yeah.
7: Thank you for having me, Jack.
5: Ava, what did it feel like when all of a sudden you started exposing this Antifa professor, Dr. Antifa, Mark Bray, and suddenly the entire world started coming after you?
7: Well, it definitely took a lot of courage. I have a great chapter behind me who was supporting us throughout the whole process. And when we first started speaking out, it felt like the world was against us. I mean, they wanted to shut us down. They wanted us to stay silent. But we just knew we had to speak out on it. We felt we were in danger.
5: Ava Kwan, I gotta ask you though, are you planning to go over to Spain and see if you can find this guy again?
7: You know, Jack, I think I might have to.
5: Oh no. We got the Frontlines crew over here. You guys know Turning Point Frontlines, right? They go out into all the debate, all the riots, all the violence, all the rest of it. They're out there literally on the front lines. I don't know, maybe a communist revolution Spain edition. We'll have to do like a special documentary and we can make Dr. Mark Bray the star of the whole thing.
7: That sounds perfect. I might have to join Frontlines in Spain.

0: I just miss that sense of normalcy, being able to take a deep breath, feeling like I am not in the minds of people around the world.
1: Mark Bray continues to work for Rutgers University, teaching classes online, as does his partner, Jesenia Barragan, who is also a professor.
2: How are you doing?
3: Well, not bad. How do you feel here?
2: It's been hard, you know, a lot of ups and downs. Over time, it's been easier. I'm sorry. I always end up crying a little when I think
3: I don't want it. But my wife is the same. You know, she doesn't want to leave abroad, really. So she's missing a lot.
2: Yeah. You know, I have like family.
3: The parents?
2: My parents. My father died a few years ago. But my mother, they all live in the United States. We usually spend Christmas with them, but we can't do that, I was feeling very emotional around Thanksgiving, which was a few days ago. In the U.S., it's a big holiday, family, and I was very sad.
3: So you remember the day you left home?
2: That day? I do. It was awful. Feeling like you're fleeing your country, right? And that you're not sure if you're gonna come back. And, you know, the feeling like your whole country's falling apart as you're leaving is just awful, you know, with these immigration raids, these ICE raids. And I'm the child of immigrants. My mother's from Colombia, my father was from Ecuador. And when we told my mother, she was so upset because she said, you know, I came to this country, to the United States, precisely running away from instability. I mean, she
3: political
2: ran away
3: violence.
2: The Civil War in Colombia, the political violence. And so she was horrified that her child had to run away from something similar.
3: So you were not expecting any problem leaving the country?
2: I did not know. We went to the airport, we went through security.
4: Yeah, I thought once we were through security, I thought we're all set.
3: It's okay. And then?
2: And then we got to, while they were boarding the plane, and
4: there was an error,
2: and then there was another error, and then there was another error, and then it became clear that
4: they took us aside. The kids are starting to cry. We're just standing there hoping it works out, getting more and more anxious. And then basically they said something to the effect of someone had canceled our flight reservation at the last moment. I didn't even know that was possible.
3: Then you realize that it's something.
0: Well, I just stood there. This is the same day that Trump was meeting with the far right influencers who are harassing me online.
3: But you didn't know that then?
0: I did know that they were meeting. Because this is a public meeting.
2: I was watching.
5: It should be clear to all Americans that we have a very serious left-wing terror threat in our country. Radicals associated with the domestic terror group Antifa that you've heard a lot about lately. And I've heard a lot about them for 10 years. And other far-left extremists have been carrying out a campaign of violence against ICE agents and other officials charged with enforcing federal law.
0: It felt like Donald Trump was, like, looking at me. It was
3: Big Brother is watching.
0: Exactly. It felt like a very kind of Big Brother, Orwellian, Kafka-esque moment. I wrote a message about how someone canceled our flight. And that's when this story went from a kind of a national story into an international story. And it exploded as this kind of case study of Trumpist repression. And then we went to an airport hotel. I did media all day. I did an interview with CNN at 6:30 in the morning in the hallway of our hotel room while everyone else is sleeping in the other room.
6: Do you think of Antifa as a movement or, as you heard the DHS secretary say, likening it to a gang?
4: Oh my gosh, no. Antifa is a kind of a politics or a movement. It's short for anti-fascist in a number of languages. Its history goes back more than 100 years to opposing Hitler and Mussolini. I bring that research to bear in my book, and you can read about it.
3: And the other morning, you went to the airport again?
0: Well, it was the afternoon, and a bunch of our Rutgers colleagues went with us just to make us feel like we had support. And they waited outside of security the whole time until we got on the plane. And so we got through security, we got to the gate early. She called United Airlines just to make sure, is my flight still valid? Yes. Okay. And then a seemingly very friendly representative from United Airlines came out and said, we're here to help you. Oh, thank you. By the way, there's someone who wants to speak to you. Oh, okay. They bring me over and it's four federal agents from Customs and Border Control. They took me into another room.
2: They took them to a hall room, and then the kids, you know, they didn't know what was happening, but they know that there were police there that were interrogating their father. And then they closed the door on Mark, and so they're asking, where's daddy? Where's daddy? Where are they taking him? Where's he going? And they started sobbing and crying and yelling, and so I was just a mess.
0: Every instance like this is a test of what the degree to which the rule of law

0: still means something in the U.S., as flawed as it is. In this moment, I guess it was strong enough, and we were allowed to go.
1: I didn't feel secure and safe until we actually were up in the air.
2: Arizona. It's a battleground state between the Democratic and Republican parties. It was won by Donald Trump in 2024 with help from campaigning by Turning Point USA. Here in the capital, Phoenix, are Turning Point's headquarters. The city also hosts the organization's yearly event, America Fest. We spoke with Eva Kwan, one of the initiators of the petition to fire Mark Bray.
3: Mark Bray was advocating for a preemptive political violence against conservatives. And as a conservative student on campus, I was worried. I was scared. So we had decided to create a petition asking for Rutgers to cut their relationship with Mark Bray. So for him to suddenly, you know, up and leave to Spain just because of a silly petition that a bunch of kids made seemed a little suspicious to me. But after word got out, you know, everyone thought that we were the ones sending him threats. We started receiving threats ourselves. I got doxxed myself.
4: I want to congratulate everybody who spoke out.
3: I would never want anyone to have to flee in fear of their life. So I hope he's safe. I hope his family is okay. I know he has children.
0: These are students who have never met me and are trying to play a game of political football in the national arena. And I think in this social media environment, what undergrads who are involved in far-right organizations are looking for is they're looking for their 15 minutes of fame so they can parlay that into an influencer career, or increasingly with how this Trump White House is functioning, so many people in so many positions have no qualifications other than the fact that they have a lot of followers on social media.
2: Conservative and right-wing influencers on social media have become crucial to Trump's success. They use their platforms to promote Make America Great Again, or MAGA values. On the campus of Rutgers University, people continue to debate the case of Mark Bray. Like many other universities in the country, it has become an epicenter of deep cultural and political conflicts between conservatives and liberals. As the debate intensifies, both sides are growing less tolerant of those who think differently.
5: You know, the United States is genuinely a safer place now that he's not here. I mean, I feel very sorry for him and his family. I feel very sorry for the country that this is the point we're at, but people like Mark Bray just have to go.
2: Michael Joseph is the former president of Turning Point USA's Rutgers chapter.
5: How could someone like Mark Bray ever even get hired? It was publicly known that he was like a far-left militant. He's not an academic, he's an activist. He's promoted violence. You're not allowed to call for criminal acts to be committed on people. That's not a free speech issue, that's just common sense.
0: Their version of freedom of speech is for them and no one else. What I'm advocating is it's for everyone except those organizations that aim to dehumanize members of our community and promote white supremacist and fascist ideas, which ultimately we can see leads to attacks on freedom of speech for everyone.
2: Rebecca Given is the president of the Higher Education Union at Rutgers University. She thinks professors should be free to say things even if they are controversial.
6: Mark Bray is an accomplished historian and an accomplished teacher, and his area of research is legitimate. We can't have people who are experts, who are scholars, teaching about their areas of expertise. We really have no academic freedom.
2: Now Mark Bray's office and home in New Jersey are empty, but the debate set up by his departure seems here to stay. Where do the limits of freedom of expression begin and end in Trump's America?
5: We advocate free debate and civil discussion. That's the difference. I mean, he's only, even if he did suffer any of that, which I hope he didn't, which I don't also believe he didn't, then he's merely a victim of the strategies and tactics that he promotes.

0: He claims academic freedom as a cover for his beliefs. That's because he's too much of a coward to just admit who he really is.
1: I think that academic freedom is under attack, suggesting that students do or don't have academic freedom based on claims of feeling threatened or triggered or unsafe is a manipulation. The target is any professor they think they can bring down. They can sort of do an ideological cleansing of universities. I think every time one of these attacks succeeds in some ways, they smell blood.
2: Intellectuals are often among the first targets of autocrats. As Turkish President Recep Tayyip Erdogan consolidated his one-man rule in Turkey, he started a witch hunt against academics, marking the end of university autonomy. Around 400 academics were dismissed for signing a peace petition, many of whom have since scattered to universities around the world. Now, some professors in the US are also wrestling with the decision to leave their home country. I've come to Canada to meet one such professor, but getting there was not easy for me. My political case followed me even to the Canadian border. Because of a ruling over a true story I had written, I was questioned for 3 hours. The authorities wanted to know what I'd been accused of, why I'd been imprisoned, and how I ended up in exile. I told them I was convicted of espionage for exposing a document that the Turkish government regarded as a state secret. In the end, the Canadian authorities agreed I don't meet their definition of a terrorist. Philosopher Jason Stanley is another scholar who has written extensively about fascism. After seeing Trump target universities, he accepted a job offer at the University of Toronto and left his home in the United States.
3: I'm sorry about what happened at the Canadian border.
4: Unfortunately, this is the kind of treatment. So we don't have our own passports,
3: and
4: we don't have the German passport,
3: right. And
4: something in between. And then when they Google you, of course, they see it. Yeah, you're under terrorism charges.
2: Jason Stanley is the descendant of Holocaust survivors. His field of expertise is deeply personal to him.
3: I didn't want my kids to grow up in a country where there were, like, militia officers, you know, hunting immigrants and dissidents, and their families had to hide in houses, which is exactly what's happening in the United States right now. And Americans becoming ethically and morally complicit in this horror. And then a government sympathetic to this right-wing media attacks, which have been going on, by the way, for a decade. And longer. The Turning Points USA started out with a professor watch list. That's where the real right-wing authoritarianism kinds of starts on campus. Your students in class are turning you in. So then the next day you appear on these websites as a left-wing dangerous professor. That's what happened to Mark Bray and his family. It's very frightening. Universities are the proverbial canary in the coal mine. That's why I wrote my book, Erasing History, because I knew they were going to target universities first. But it was, one of the first things Trump did. Authoritarians target universities because universities are the place, other than the press, where you have free speech and dissonance.
5: Do with many, many, many political opponents.
3: I think the U.S. is not in a temporary crisis. It's a structural breaking point. And whatever emerges from this will be something different. The U.S. is over as a project. It's over as a project.
2: Then what comes next? Will it be some kind of autocracy? Or will the defenders of democracy prevail?

0: We are at war.
1: Inside the Phoenix Convention Center, the attendees are mostly young and mostly white. The atmosphere is energetic, and the message is clear. The U.S. above all else. Although even some Trump supporters seem to be uncertain about what America First really means.
2: Let's get to our next question.
3: Hi guys, my name's Liam. I'm all the way here from Florida. I come from a military family. My grandfather was in the Vietnam War as a Marine. My dad was in Operation Desert Storm as a Marine. So sometimes I struggle with the thought of imperialism. And I think that sometimes we should be the world police because a lot of people do really bad things. But then also sometimes I think that we should let others settle their disputes on their own and kind of save our tax money for domestic problems. I just want to know what your guys' thoughts are on that and what your advice is for me.
4: Yeah, when it benefits America, we need to be imperialistic. When it doesn't benefit America, we need to get the heck out, right? So, like, that's kind of
2: my answer on all of that is America first.
5: America!

0: America Fest attracts fervent nationalists, people committed to defending their idea of identity and the country's borders against what they see as foreign.
1: We're bringing in people from third world countries, from foreign and alien cultures that just don't get democracy. They have no concept of it. Not all cultures are created equal. Some cultures are actually better for preparing people to operate in our current society, our technological advanced Western society. And if we go down that path, and I see us going down that path, we will lose everything that makes us great and distinctive.
0: Amy Wax has been a law professor at the University of Pennsylvania for over two decades. Wax was recently suspended from the university for 1 year with half pay. She was accused of making repeated discriminatory remarks, which targeted non-white people especially. Wax protested the decision with a lawsuit, but it was dismissed by a federal judge.
1: That's absurd that they've suspended me. That's a lot of what's wrong with academia is they saw fit to do that. But there's a reason they call it a culture war. In a war, people get hurt, right? There's a lot at stake in this controversy, this fight between right and left that's going on in our country right now. And people want to win. And the people who have the power are going to punish and penalize those who oppose them. I have a very pessimistic view of the universities and what is going on there. But I mean, and the country as a whole, I'm actually moderately optimistic.
0: Philadelphia is called the birthplace of American democracy. Here, George Washington was honored as the leader who gave up power to preserve the republic, the opposite of kings and strongmen. But today's America has new heroes. Is the country drifting back toward the idea of a king?
1: I'm not here to defend Donald Trump. Although I'm a Trump voter, I see his flaws. Yes, of course our founding was a projection of monarchy. But once again, when you go back to the founders, they were very concerned about democracy. They established a republic.

0: republic is a form of democracy. Now, one of the structural features here was a president who had some fairly substantial powers. Yes, he's not a monarch, but he's a powerful leader and has a lot of discretion and prerogatives.
1: But what if that power is abused and institutions that could check it, such as the legislature, the judiciary, and even a free press and universities, have been weakened? Jason Stanley said he left his university in the US partly to protect it. He feared his sharp criticism and uncompromising views of Trump and American society might make it a target.
2: I say, US democracy is over, Trump is a fascist dictator, the majority of Americans voted for him, a huge number of Americans are racist and fascist. So what we do have is the xenophobia. We have great replacement theory, which is the foundation of Nazism, the idea that whites will be replaced by non-whites. We have the racial supremacy, the white racial supremacy.
0: I mean, white supremacy is a buzzword. I believe that our culture, our country, the United States of America, should preserve and protect and defend its Eurocentric values because that's where we come from.
3: I'm glad that Jason Stanley has left. I don't think we need professors like that in the United States. He's a hyper-partisan person who despises our country, despises our culture, is completely incapable of making a fair assessment of our situation. And I don't think it's a loss for him to go to Canada at all.
1: These have become familiar scenes in Trump's America.
4: Oh! This guy has a gun. They're firing guns.
5: You made a crime scene!
1: Operations by ICE, Immigration and Customs Enforcement, sometimes turning deadly. Families being torn apart.
2: I'm highly familiar with everything going on. Not everything, but a lot of what's happening in Minneapolis.
6: Yeah. When you look at those footage showing ICE operations, their raiding houses, etc., what your family history tells you?
2: Yeah, so when I look at this, it's a nightmare for me. Because my father, after Kristallnacht, after Reichspogromnacht, in November 8th and 9th, 1938, his mother didn't allow him on the streets until they left in July 1939. He told me a story that until he was in his early 20s, he would set out his clothing some nights on his bed,

0: So,
1: yeah.
0: These kids who are in hiding in Minneapolis and all across the United States, they're going to be telling their children the stories that my parents told me.

0: The terror of fascism in Europe made huge numbers of people flee their homes, cost the lives of millions, and destroyed families. Jason Stanley's family did not escape unharmed.
1: So, this is my mother and aunt and grandparents in Warsaw in 1946. They had survived the war in Stalin's gulag. When they came back, they found that all of their relatives had been killed. Eight of my mother's uncles and aunts were killed, and every single one of their children. My grandmother, she knew what was going on, but nobody else did. And so she, in her memoir, her book is up there, she talks about how difficult it was to convince German Jews that it was time to leave. There's a saying I heard recently, you know, the pessimists in Germany have pools in Beverly Hills, and the optimists went to Auschwitz. Please stop at the corner of Fasanenstrasse and Kufisendamm, I told the driver. I paid him slowly, wondering whether it wouldn't be wiser to go on, but then I left the cab. Fasanenstrasse was a quiet street and rather dark, much darker since. I did not look up until I stood right in front of the house. I was grateful that, in the darkness, I could hardly see its contours. I am going away, I said. Tomorrow morning, I am going away. I did not have the courage to come to you before, but I could not leave without saying goodbye to you. It is dark now, so I came. I cannot bear to see you sad. One day I will come back and build you up again, the same way you looked before, just as beautiful. Goodbye, my beloved house. I knew that wherever I might be, I should think of my house every day of my life. I left Germany the next morning. It was life, I mean, obviously. Then look at this.
2: On you, come on. Hey, they took
1: the Statue of Liberty, yeah. Being the first.
2: Well, first the images of New York.
1: Yep. And then
2: after so many
1: the
2: days,
1: last picture.
2: Wow. Amazing.
1: That's what New York means to my family. That's why it was hard to leave New York in America, because New York meant freedom. But now America doesn't mean freedom anymore. It means unfreedom.
0: The USA, often called a nation of immigrants, is now at a turning point. Here, the definition of what it means to be American is getting increasingly narrow.
3: Americans are hungry for identity. We're hungry for belonging. We're hungry for a sense of our place in the world.
4: God, we pray that you would get the glory out of every talk, out of every message there.
0: According to MAGA's major players, religion is central to American identity. Not any religion, but Christianity.
5: You must become Catholics in public. And so for me, look, I'm going to carry this wherever I go because you need that spiritual defense because we are living through spiritual warfare. And don't be afraid. And when people see you doing it, they will follow you. They will follow.

0: believe that President Trump, no, he's not Catholic, but if you notice, he's got Melania around him, he's got J.D. Vance around him, I pop in from time to time. He's got a lot of Catholics that are around him, and I think that they're working on him, they're praying on him.
1: Using religion in the political sphere reminds me of my own country, where Turkish President Erdogan used Islam to legitimize his authoritarian power, suppressing freedoms, also in the name of God.
2: The only thing that has truly served as an anchor of the United States of America is that we have been, and by the grace of God, we always will be, a Christian nation.

0: This is, well, for many years was known as Valle de los Caídos, or the Valley of the Fallen, which is an enormous and, in my opinion, atrocious monument to Franco's victory in the Spanish Civil War, which he built in large part using prison labor from Republican political prisoners, some of whose bodies are buried here. It's a monument to Franquismo, to the era of Franco. You can see the eagles there. That was the symbol of Franco Spain. It was on the flag of Spain during his time. The martyrdom, the symbolism of the martyrdom of fascism and Catholicism dovetails here. He was buried here up until a few years ago. He and José Antonio Primo de Rivera, who was the founder of the Falange, the Spanish Fascist Party, they're both buried up here, but they both had their bodies moved because of democratic measures put forth by the socialist government to really push back against the veneration of the era of Franco, and so now they're buried elsewhere. And unfortunately, far too many people in Spain today are either remembering that era fondly or sympathetic for an era that they actually misunderstand. Opinion polls show that an alarming number of Spaniards, including a significant number of young people, believe that things were better back when there was a dictatorship, which is horrible.
1: In recent years, we've been witnessing the rise of authoritarian movements all over Europe. Can you summarize for us what went wrong?
0: Sure. Well, I mean, part of it is obviously Europe is experiencing a reckoning with its colonial past, with the migration of people from colonial and post-colonial societies. And so that creates an opportunity for white supremacists to say that these people are coming to take your jobs, that they're, you know, bringing drugs, they're criminals. The same conversation is happening in the U.S., particularly around people from Latin America. It's also true that in a lot of cases, left-wing parties haven't really solved a lot of grievances, that when there's economic problems, it's very easy for the far right to say, oh, blame the immigrant rather than the economic system. And there's a cultural battle being waged in the U.S., in Europe, and elsewhere, where, you know, young men who are very angry are being told by the far right, you know, blame women, blame immigrants, you know. So these social media networks are owned by these right-wing millionaires. Their algorithms promote all the misogynist ideas. And so in the U.S., we're seeing the same thing. Blame woke, don't actually talk about structural racism against African-Americans. It just involves all of us in our everyday lives trying to create spaces where it's just not okay to be racist. It's not okay to be sexist or xenophobic. And that's hard to do, but it takes all of us to push back against this. Otherwise, you know, we're going to live in a future where people who aren't, you know, white Germans or white French people aren't actually, you know, really French or German.
1: What should be done to prevent it?
0: Well, I think that we need to recognize that if you don't want a repeat of the early 20th century, that we need to take action, right? That there are a lot of wannabe strong men who are looking to build monuments like this. And that if we don't take it upon ourselves to speak to our children, you know, when our neighbor is saying that, oh, you know, these immigrants are really causing problems, say, hey, that's actually not true. And actually, if you look at the evidence, immigrants commit crimes at lower rates than people who are born here. And, you know, trying to actually change things in our everyday lives, get involved with political movements, go to a demonstration,

And really act like our future is on the line, because it is, unless we do something about this. You know, I haven't told my young children about just how bad things have gotten. They know that I think Trump is bad. But when they grow up, it's going to be on them.

0: Berlin, my home in exile since 2016. Jason Stanley makes regular visits to the German capital. While he is here, he stops by the places his relatives lived when the Nazis came into power in 1933.
1: I've been coming to this house for decades, and I suspected, I had some family documents that suggested this is where my great-grandparents Jakob and Rahel and Kato lived. But I never knew for sure that this is where they lived. And I had these Stolpersteine, memory stones, are fairly new, couple from like a couple years ago. And these are put into the sidewalk to commemorate Jewish people who lived in these places. So this shows that my great-grandparents did, in fact, live here. Uh-huh. This is my great-grandfather, Jakob Intrator, and this is my great-grandmother, Rahel Intrator. I grew up with my father telling the following story. He would stand on one of these balconies, I'm not sure which, and watch parades on the Kufersendamm, watch Nazi parades on Kufersendamm. And he would beg his grandfather to let him join, because he didn't understand what the parades were, and they were so festive. And that was like one of the family stories that we most grew up with, that my father's feeling of, you know, excitement and pride at seeing the Nazis march down, not understanding that they meant him.
2: So there were some marches of neo-Nazis nowadays. Do you feel any kind of similarity?
1: No, because those marches are not of people in uniform cheered on by... It's very different when some thugs march down looking, you know, like thugs. Yeah. And you have an official state march with a whole, like, Sturmabteilung, you know, dressed up. You know, that's a very different situation. No five-year-old is going to stand on a grand balcony and feel like they want to join a neo-Nazi skinhead march. But, you know, what people have to realize is that we are at the time when fascists and dictators control states. So these people are now wearing ties and suits. And so if you're focusing on the people who are skinheads and drink and drunk, you're looking at the wrong Nazis.
0: The Holocaust Memorial in Berlin pays tribute to the Jewish victims of fascism. I think about Jason Stanley's own family history in this very city. What started here and what we have learned. Did we learn the right things? Or are we ignorant to history's lessons?
3: You can keep calling us whatever, you can keep calling us fascist, Nazi, I could care less. No one, that word means absolutely nothing to an American. It means absolutely nothing to anyone in the right anymore.
4: We're hopeful that we can go back, look for a new home, but it's going to change my sense of how I live my life. Would it be safe for me to walk to campus? Is it safe to take the bus? Will I need a campus police escort, which I really would prefer not to have? Is it safe for my kids to have friends where the parents maybe are right-wing people? It's just gonna change my sense of returning.
5: People love to criticize the United States as, you know, the new evil empire and responsible for everything bad that's happened in the world. We have millions of people literally just dying to come here.
1: What's ironic is we're standing here at a time where this flag helped defeat fascism, and over a place that shows so much about what fascism did. And right now, that my country and that flag are starting to mean something very different.
2: Are you really worried that fascism can back to Europe again?
1: It would be irrational not to worry. The past is always just under the surface. The past is not even the past.

0: These are the topics that are moving the tech world.
1: Shift. We talk about
0: private data isn't safe. AI helping to fight crime. Social media algorithms. Online censorship.
1: Because our digital networked world never stands still.
0: So what are the biggest challenges? We'll talk about that.
1: Shift. In 15 minutes.
2: His jute sack installations made Ibrahim Mahama a star. The artist from Ghana gives a new life to everyday finds.
3: All the materials that I collect are normally things that you wouldn't look at twice, but it's the role of the artist to reawaken the senses within these materials.
2: Now in the global spotlight at the Venice Biennale.
1: Euromax. In 30 minutes. The big craving for sushi. Because fish is so healthy, right? Or not?
4: This is a fake, unnatural product, yet it's marketed as a healthy product that people think is wild.
1: An investigative journey along the supply chains from Hamburg to Sri Lanka. The sushi hype. In 75 minutes. Guess what old car tires have to do with steel production? Here's a hint.
5: Not a bad burning.
1: Transforming Business delivers answers in a nutshell. Figure out what's the real New Deal and what's just greenwashing. Watch now on YouTube.
6: This is DW News, and these are our top stories. At least 90 people have been killed following a gas explosion at a coal mine in northern China. Local media says that the incident happened during a shift change when nearly 250 people were inside the mine. The cause is under investigation. The coal industry in the region is known for poor safety standards. Authorities in the northeastern region of the Democratic Republic of Congo have banned funeral wakes and gatherings of more than 50 people in an effort to curb a rapidly spreading Ebola outbreak. The World Health Organization says that the outbreak now poses a very high risk for Congo, up from a previous level of high. Russian President Vladimir Putin has accused Ukraine of carrying out a terrorist attack in the occupied Luhansk region, and ordered the army to prepare retaliation. He said a drone attack killed at least six people and injured dozens at a college dormitory in Starobilsk. At least 15 others are missing. Ukraine's military denied the allegations and said it struck an elite drone command unit.

0: street.
1: They ask questions, they challenge, they expose. But journalism is under threat, while there's an aggressive surge in fake news.
2: Journalism gives us perspective. Understanding the world is something we do together, because together we see.
3: This man is about to say something explosive.
4: We are in the midst of a rupture.
5: De la fin d'une fiction agréable et du début d'une réalité brutale. Brutale. Brutale.
3: That man was Mark Carney. But what did he mean? Was he saying the West was dead? Or the rules-based order? And if so, what comes next? Since he made that speech in January 2026, the world's geopolitical thinkers have been talking about little else. To examine what this wake-up call means and how reactions to it could change the world, I spoke with Niels Gilman. He's a historian and futurist at Berggruen Institute in Los Angeles. And he's one of those thinkers who were taken by Carney's speech.
6: First of all, the venue and who he is, I think, is really important. So he spoke at Davos, which for the last 30 plus years has been the kind of epicenter of the neoliberal order, the globalization order. It's where powerful executives and political leaders come together to sort of create the kind of world that we lived in after the first Cold War up until very recently.
3: Did you notice? Gilman spoke of the first Cold War. That's because he believes we are already in the second one. That's something we'll return to later. He also says the fact it was Carney laying this out was a big deal.
6: And then Mark Carney himself, of course, is former head of the Bank of England, Prime Minister of Canada, could not be a more establishmentarian guy, right? So he goes to the seat of the global establishment, himself is a total establishmentarian, and then pronounces that the order over which the institutions that he's been affiliated with and the institution he's speaking in is dead and over.
3: The order is dead and over. He's talking here about what's usually referred to as the rules-based order, the idea that even if countries disagree on important issues, they can work together on economics, trade, and even security based on international law and agreed standards of behavior. What we know as the West had happily existed within that order, confident it had won the Cold War and steering or arguably dominating international organizations spanning the globe. We're talking about organizations like NATO, the G7, the United Nations, the World Bank. This Western confidence rests on the United States, its economy, the world's biggest, and its military, the world's strongest. But not long before Carney's speech, that American foundation of collective Western power started to feel distinctly unstable. US President Donald Trump threatened to annex Greenland, a territory of Denmark, which is an EU member.
7: We need Greenland for national security.
3: He questioned fundamental alliances such as NATO, and he ignored rules of common trade. He even said he wanted to take over Canada.
8: They should be a state.
3: If the US is no longer a reliable partner, where does that leave the rest of the West? And remember, all of this is happening in the context of a worrying global situation. China is flexing its muscles towards Taiwan, expanding its nuclear arsenal, and has exploited its dominance over rare resources. While in Europe, Russia has invaded a neighbor, and in the Middle East, the US and Israel have launched a war against Iran. The challenge, said Carney, was what the non-superpowers should do next.
4: We know the old order is not coming back. We shouldn't mourn it. Nostalgia is not a strategy. But we believe that from the fracture, we can build something bigger, better, stronger, more just. This is the task of the middle powers.
3: Middle powers. This is a very interesting bit. These are the countries big enough to have some agency, some power, but which cannot stand up to a superpower alone. The superpowers of our age are the US and China, that is already certain. But the remnants of the West, including the Europeans, might work together and look around the world for partners to form a middle power movement.
6: And I do think that the Europeans in particular, do see themselves as a kind of, values aligned set of countries. I think they see other places that are potentially part of that, right? A democratic

0: Democratic Brazil, a democratic Australia, a democratic Canada. These were places that I think European countries, middle powers, could very much see themselves as being in a bloc. Now, one way to think of that is it's the West all over again, minus Donald Trump's United States.
1: Remember when Gilman spoke about the Second Cold War? He argues that this time around there's a new global divide. Rather than communism and capitalism, or even East and West, the split now is over energy. He says the US is the petro superpower and China is the electro superpower. At the moment, the US is working with Russia and other oil producers like the Gulf countries, as well as carbon business interests, to try to keep fossil fuels as the standard energy source of the world. At the same time, China is leading a huge expansion of the global renewable electricity industry. The question is, which countries will fully commit to electro power? Because that will determine the balance of this new Cold War. And a decision on which way to jump will be for the long term.
0: This is one way in which this new Cold War, I think, is going to be somewhat different from the old Cold War. You could switch from, you know, siding with the Soviets to siding with the Americans quite easily. That was just a matter of changing your ideological stripes. You can't change that easily if you're a country from being an electro state to being a petro state or vice versa.
1: That's because of infrastructure. Once a country has spent billions on wind farms and solar farms, or upgrading pipelines and refineries, that stuff and the contracts to supply or maintain them are fixed.
0: So I think the commitments that people are going to have to make are going to be much deeper and longer term.
1: And the thing is, no middle power is starting from scratch. Most of them are already deeply bound into the petro power system, and they're under significant pressure to stay there.
0: Certainly the United States, insofar as it continues to be led by a government like the current one, is going to put a lot of pressure on countries not to try to become fossil fuel independent or fossil fuel free. And they will use all sorts of things, bilateral pressures to put, you know, incentives and threats to keep countries from making that kind of conversion to green tech and green energy and electric vehicles. That's already clear. I mean, they're doing that in a variety of ways.
1: It sounds like the middle powers have to change the way they see the United States.
2: We know the old order is not coming back.
1: But moving away from carbon and becoming an electro state instead means siding with China, and that would carry major risks too.
0: I think the thing that many countries are and should be concerned with is if you make the green conversion and the supply chains continue to be dominated by the Chinese, at what point will the Chinese potentially use that as a point of leverage for other kinds of geopolitical purposes?
1: So, is there a way for middle powers to become less dependent on the US without becoming over-dependent on China?
3: 29 nations.
1: It's been done before. Back in the 1950s, as the first Cold War took shape, about 100 nations decided they didn't want to belong to one side or the other. Many were former colonies with no intention of swapping their new independence for Soviet or American dependency. India was the biggest country in the non-aligned movement, joined by others like Egypt, Yugoslavia, and Indonesia. Could this be a blueprint for a new flexible movement of middle powers? Gilman suggests it could. He identifies some countries from what was the Old West, along with major players from the Global South, like Brazil, Nigeria, South Africa, India, Indonesia. This kind of grouping would have a chance, he reckons, of resisting pressure from both superpowers.
0: With the middle powers as a potential bloc, I think they have more opportunities for success because these are richer powers on the one hand, you know, the European and, you know, Northeast Asian countries. And also in the emerging market bloc, or the post-colonial bloc, these are now countries that are not just coming out of colonialism. So I think that there are similarities in terms of wanting to have a group of powers that are steering between the superpowers, but I think they have more opportunities for success now than the original one did.
1: In terms of trade, there's already enormous traffic within this bloc. Agreements like the EU-India Free Trade Agreement, the EU-Mercosur, or the CPTPP cover massive volume and could arguably make these middle powers an economic superspace. But which way would they jump on the energy question? And could they make a decision while remaining independent of the US and China? Some middle powers have already taken significant steps away from the US-led petrobloc. Brazil with its hydropower schemes, and Australia with wind and solar. And there are some middle powers, such as Canada and South Africa, which with their rare earth minerals

0: Officials are developing assets which could prevent them being pulled too far into China's orbit. There are signs that some of these countries are making political moves to take steps towards renewables together. Just in April, ministers from nearly 60 countries met in the Colombian city of Santa Marta for what is being called the first global conference explicitly aimed at phasing out fossil fuels. They called themselves a coalition of the willing. They bypassed the usual blockages faced by bigger groupings like the COP by carefully curating the invitation list. The US and China were not there.
1: I think there's many countries that are seeing they want to phase out fossil fuels. And I think, you know, as I say, there's two basic motivations for that, right? One is ecological reasons, right? The other half of it is that there is dependency, right? We're now seeing very clearly that when you are dependent on fossil fuels, there are these choke points in the global economy that can suddenly impose a huge price shock on your entire economy if you're super dependent on that stuff.
0: As these middle powers make moves away from dependency on the superpowers, they can surely expect pressure and threats.
2: When the rules no longer protect you, you must protect yourself.
0: How might the middle powers do this? Might they even form a security alliance? Gilman thinks not.
1: What I don't anticipate is that there's going to be a sort of coalition of middle powers, you know, Germany, Brazil, and South Africa forming a security alliance. I don't know what the basis for that would be. Maybe potentially there's some procurement things that could happen, right? If people don't want to be dependent on American military manufacturers, right? They might prefer to purchase things from, you know, European, from Rheinmetall or from Thales or Dassault or whatever, right?
0: That kind of thing is already happening. The arms trade between middle powers is growing. Europe is the most important military supplier to many countries in the Middle East, Africa, and Asia. Look at India buying French fighter jets and German submarines. And Australia is buying warships from Japan. Brazil builds military transport planes for the United Arab Emirates. They have a shared interest in withstanding pressure from the superpowers, but the middle powers may themselves create barriers to a smooth alliance.
1: So some of those countries do share values as well, not all. So I think that will be one potential point of both solidarity within one group of the middle powers, but potentially also a source of fracture between them. I mean, the kinds of geopolitical differences that we see that are legacies and don't necessarily have anything to do with ecology and metabolics, those things are still there. I mean, there is great power rivalry that exists beyond the kinds of ecological concerns that we're talking about. And there's middle power rivalries, right?
0: Such rivalries have long plagued Europeans, particularly in attempts to create a common foreign policy. All the more interesting to see what happened in May 2026 at a meeting of the European political community. Leaders like Ursula von der Leyen, Keir Starmer and Volodymyr Zelensky were joined for the first time by a non-European participant, one from across the Atlantic, Mark Carney. Did he go a step further than his Davos speech 3 months before?
3: We're demonstrating not just the strength of our values in defending the rules-based international order, but also the value of our strength.
0: Was this a political call to arms for middle powers? For them to feel strong enough to form some kind of a force in this new Cold War? And should they listen?
4: Today we're diving into three big stories currently shaping the digital world. First, the rapid rise and risks of prediction markets. Then, how AI-powered scam networks are using fake online identities to deceive people at scale. And finally, a controversial tech giant that's redefining the role of data, surveillance, and power in global politics, Palantir. Let's get started. Will there be a military clash between India and China this year? On Polymarket, traders have put the odds at 11%, with more than $125,000 in bets placed on that outcome. Sounds extreme? Welcome to prediction markets. Here you can bet on almost anything, from the Super Bowl to presidential elections to crypto hacks. Even how often Elon Musk will tweet, and wars too. These digital platforms mostly run on blockchain and with stable crypto, and they are getting very popular worldwide. Analysts expect their trading volume to quadruple by the end of 2026 compared to 2025. There's growth, there's money, there's

risk. Let's see, how do these platforms work? And what's the controversy? Simply put, prediction markets let people bet on simple yes or no questions that relate to real-life events, with prices showing what the crowd thinks will happen. They are fast, unregulated, and seem to display public opinion. Some experts around the globe say they can be powerful trend indicators, even for politics, because people put their money where their mouth is, unlike in opinion polls. But more money doesn't necessarily mean better predictions. Here are the three main risks you should know about. Finance influencers can manipulate prediction markets by placing very large bets, so-called whale trades. That pushes the price up fast. They then use social media to hype those inflated odds. Others jump in, buying at the peak, while the influencer quietly sells and walks away with a profit. Apart from that, there's insider trading. An active duty US Special Forces soldier was charged after allegedly using classified information to bet on the removal of Venezuelan leader Nicolas Maduro. He made $400,000 in profit, a real-world case and a national security concern. Another major risk is the potential to manipulate public opinion. If a wealthy player bets on a political outcome, headlines like this one may follow. Market sees 80% chance this law will pass. That news headline alone could influence voters and politicians. The market stops predicting reality and starts creating it. That's one of the reasons various countries have blocked prediction market platforms. Brazil, for example, has shut over 20 platforms down to curb bet-like products. Polymarket is blocked in dozens of countries, including Australia, Japan, Germany, France, and the UK. But as of now, that doesn't seem to stop the platforms from growing. That's because users still find ways to bypass government bans. But more on that in a minute. Now, how do these platforms work? Okay, one major spoiler, almost everybody loses. The game is, so-called markets start with simple yes or no questions, often about a real-world event. Here's a harmless example from Polymarket. Users can submit ideas through diverse online channels like Discord, but Polymarket decides which ones go live, how they're framed, and the rules that apply. When a market opens, you buy shares with stablecoin. If your prediction is right, you get paid. You can also sell early and lock in profits, or cut losses. When the deadline hits, Polymarket checks external sources and resolves the market as a yes or no, triggering payouts. Now imagine, all of this takes place on a global scale. People in all corners of the world could bet on election results in Colombia, for example, and theoretically have an influence on media coverage and public opinion with their bets. And geo-blocking a platform in Colombia wouldn't help much, because they mostly run on blockchain technology. VPNs have bypassed government bans. Also, since trading is done in crypto, the money flows are hard to track. Authorities can't simply stop them like they could shut down a casino in real life. What's your view? Are prediction markets just betting platforms that turn signals into prices? Or are they digital tools that can manipulate public opinion? Let us know. She interacted with thousands of fans daily, made lots of money, and was generated by AI. Case of this fake MAGA influencer shows how AI is changing the scam playbook. AI-assisted scams are on a steep rise, according to the FBI and other experts. Here's what to watch out for. The case of Emily Hart. A medical student in India just pulled off a wild scam. He used AI to create Emily Hart, an influencer pushing US President Trump's MAGA agenda. Emily was presented as a Christian nurse. She posted anti-immigration, anti-abortion, pro-gun, and pro-Trump content. The account grew fast. People trusted Emily. They subscribed, paid for exclusive content, some even bought merch. Before the accounts were shut down, the creator was reportedly making thousands of dollars a month. All of this was powered by AI. The creator used AI chatbots and image generation tools to design and optimize the scam. The MAGA audience was recommended by AI as an easy target. But this isn't just one fake influencer. Right now, fake personas are being used in scams all over the world. There are even scam factories, many based in Southeast Asia, where trafficked victims are forced to run scams in shifts. Experts estimate hundreds of thousands of people are trapped in these operations. So, how do they actually work? Most scammers don't pretend to be big influencers, but rather ordinary people. They use AI or steal photos from real accounts and craft a fake identity. In one of the most notable cases, scammers stole photos from a Malaysian influencer. As Dora or Jasmine, they then scammed hundreds of men around the world. It starts with a random message on Instagram or on a dating app. At first, it's casual, then consistent. They flirt, build trust, often for weeks. And then an emergency happens. They need help and money. Once you help out, they disappear. AI supercharges this by helping scammers craft many, many convincing messages. Another common trick is the investment scam. Scammers pretend to be successful, show you a desirable lifestyle, money and freedom. Then they say,

0: I can help you do the same. You start small. Fake profits are coming in. You think it's working and start sending larger sums. And the scammers dip with your money. In a recent case from India, a teacher reportedly lost over 40,000 euros. Details differ, but the pattern is always the same. Fake identity, build trust, ask for money, disappear. So, how do you protect yourself? Here are four red flags. Scammers will try to move the chat quickly, from a dating app to WhatsApp or Telegram. Scammers escalate emotions fast, talking about love within days. They avoid video calls or meeting in person. There's always an excuse. And scammers will bring up money or an opportunity. One rule of thumb, if someone mixes romance with investments, it's almost certainly a scam. And here's what you can do. First, check their photos with a reverse image search. Second, search for links yourself. Never click on any links sent by them. And try to copy and paste your chat into an AI tool and ask if this could be a scam. Many scammers operate based on pre-written scripts. AI might be able to identify suspicious patterns. If you suspect you're being scammed, stop sending money immediately. Save messages and make screenshots of payments. Report the scam. It might save others. These aren't occasional rip-offs anymore. AI-assisted elaborate scams are happening everywhere. But now you know how they work. Stay safe. If a US Marine asks for a better rifle, we should build it. And the same goes for software. This is from a recent expose by US data giant Palantir. It went viral and has sparked international controversy. Why? Well, Palantir's surveillance and data analysis tools are widely used by governments around the world. They directly impact people in policing, border control, and in war.
1: I think it's not only marketing, but it is its worldview. I've called it techno-fascism.
0: This is Mark Kugelberg. He is a renowned Belgian philosopher of technology. We asked him to help us make sense of the 22 strongly worded statements found in Palantir's post, which, by the way, are a kind of summary of this book, written by Palantir's CEO Alex Karp. So, what exactly does this so-dubbed Palantir manifesto say? Let's dive in. Claims like this one, coming from a tech company with strong ties to the military, could seem like a good publicity stunt. Mark Kugelberg says there's much more to it.
1: I was really surprised. I was surprised that a private company gives a kind of ideological vision. I think that their goal is not only to make money, but their goal is also to change things politically.
0: Judging from the views expressed in the expose, Palantir's vision is a pretty militant one, with US technology at the center of global power dynamics.
1: It is a call, I think, to become a new military-industrial complex, and the scary thing is that they are already, right? They are really very closely tied with the state, with the Trump regime, and they really support specific military and security actions through their technology.
0: Palantir in a nutshell. The data analytics company Palantir was founded in 2003 by Peter Thiel and Alex Karp, first investors with the CIA and the FBI. Today, the company has contracts with governments and companies around the world. Put simply, Palantir builds software that helps clients analyze large amounts of data from various sources. Especially the Gotham system has made headlines. Military clients use it to assess scenarios and develop strategies by combining signals, sensors, reports, and other data into one picture. Palantir's products play a huge role in two conflict zones. The company has a strategic deal with Israel's Defense Ministry for AI-driven battlefield analytics. Reports claim that its software is integrated into AI targeting systems in Gaza and help generate human target lists. Palantir denies wrongdoing. The US reportedly used Palantir during Operation Epic Fury in Iran, enabling the killing of Iranian Supreme Leader Ali Khamenei. Palantir suggests technology is the key to power in a new and increasingly volatile world, and they portray highly controversial technologies as unavoidable measures.
1: This rhetoric has been used before. It has been used by far-right governments and fascist movements. The others are the enemy, and we have to defend ourselves. AI is here slowly but surely inscribed in that logic and inevitable as a weapon of war.
0: But the tech is also used domestically. In the US, ICE uses it to track immigrants. Palantir's software analyzes data from several US federal agencies. It quickly processes biometric and surveillance data, also information like social media posts and border entry logs. Palantir says it can track people in near real time and even predict crimes.
1: Yeah, so at first, of course, fighting crime sounds good, like who's against fighting crime? What's behind here is that, of course, with AI, with digital technologies, there are a lot of new methods to crack down on your own citizens, to repress them, to arbitrarily arrest them and so on.
0: Using AI for mass surveillance can have dangerous consequences and a big societal impact. Think about it. What would it do to you, knowing you could be tracked down by authorities at any time? And how would it impact the decisions of people in power?
1: Palantir is already, also in Europe, for example, giving their technology to police forces. There are contracts. But what I'm really worried about is that these law enforcement institutions, that they do not only buy technology, but that they also buy this particular ideology. I think here Palantir really offers not only tools, but also a vision of what government should do.
0: To sum it up, for experts worldwide, Palantir is intentionally pushing a tech narrative that will raise their profits. And by embracing right-wing concepts, national security above everything else, the company is already impacting the lives of many people worldwide. What's your take on all of this? Is largely giving up our privacy a fair price to pay for more safety? Or are you concerned this will lead us into techno-fascism? Let us know. That's all from me today. Bye and see you next time.
2: His jute sack installations made Ibrahim Mahama a star. The artist from Ghana gives a new life to everyday finds.
3: All the materials that I collect are normally things that you wouldn't look at twice, but it's the role of the artist to reawaken the senses within these materials.
2: Now in the global spotlight at the Venice Biennale.
4: Euromax. Next. The big craving for sushi. Because fish is so healthy, right? Or not?
5: This is a fake, unnatural product, yet it's marketed as a healthy product that people think is wild.
4: An investigative journey along the supply chains from Hamburg to Sri Lanka. The sushi hype.

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0: And here's three reasons why. One, we're not here to tell you what to think.
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3: Up and away. American Sarah Kennedy dreamed of living in Europe and chose Berlin. We find out why. Is Georgian food having its moment? We'll find out what powerful little ingredient is fueling this. And heading to Paris, we've got some tips on how to navigate the city of love. All this and more coming up on Euromax.

0: Can art change the world? That's exactly what Ibrahim Mahama is aiming for with his latest works, now on show at the Venice Biennale.
1: Ghanaian-born Ibrahim Mahama is one of the world's most influential artists. He's changing the way we think about art. He shows his works all over the world, including at the Venice Biennale. His pieces highlight social ills and global injustice, earning him international fame.
2: For me, it's rather an opportunity to see that the work that we do, it means something to the world and to the community, the communities that we come from. Because for us, the idea of making art has always been about the question of the gifts. What does art mean? And what are the associated responsibilities that come along with it? So when you're an artist, it's not just about making beautiful objects, but it's about the criticality that you also bring to the world.
1: Ibrahim Mahama grew up in northern Ghana, far from the spotlight of the global art scene. He went on to study in Kumasi, one of the country's creative hubs, and now runs a vast studio complex in Tamale, a network of massive halls that function as both workshops and exhibition spaces.
2: When I started making art from secondary school, a lot of people at the time, they didn't quite understand the significance of it, because normally you are quite skeptical if your relative is doing art, because you don't know whether they will be able to earn a living out of it one day. But for me, the question was never really about earning a living. It was about doing it and doing it right, and then truly asking the meaningful questions that are required within the practice itself.
1: Mahama's work is far from glamorous. His international breakthrough came when he draped whole buildings in old burlap sacks. Like the theater in Ghana's capital city of Accra, or the watchtower at the 2017 Castle Documenta. And this room at the 2015 Venice Biennale. But the burlap sack was not a random choice of medium. It embodies the history of Ghana's cocoa trade. The cocoa beans leave the country, and only the sack remains.
2: I'm really interested in what happens to the bag once it is no longer being used for cocoa. The market women will use it to bag rice, maize, millet. At that point, it has really absorbed what all the politics and the history of the world within it, in terms of like this kind of interglobal trade dialogues and all that. And also the inequalities that are absorbed within it in terms of like labor extraction and all kinds of other things.
1: These used objects all have a history, telling stories of trade, labor, and power. Their history continues to resonate. He even turns scrapped trains into works of art, like here at a Vienna exhibition in 2025.
2: All the materials that I collect are normally things that you wouldn't look at twice. Yeah, when you see them, you think that, oh, these are old, they are discarded, they are dead. But it's the role of the artist in order to be able to have a vision and courage, in order to be able to what? Excavate and reawaken the senses within these materials.
1: Ibrahim Mahama's focus lately is on these terracotta vessels, once used to store water or food. He showed them in Sao Paulo, Brazil in 2023, and they also feature in his current exhibition in Venice. Glassblowers from Murano emulated them there based on Ibrahim's designs.
2: A lot of these terracotta forms are no longer produced on the scale that they were used to be produced, because a lot of the women who produce this, their children are no longer interested in learning the skill. You know, so on many different levels, there's a certain kind of crisis when it comes to like the history of crafts, particularly coming from different parts of the world. So if you take this, for instance, you realize that there are all these multi-layers within it. So on the side, you can see like all the different histories of repair and all that. And as an artist, I'm very much interested in what the craftsmanship is, not just about the making of the objects, but it's also about the preservation of the object.
1: In the international art world, Ibrahim has reached number one on the list of the 100 most influential artists. This prestigious list is published annually by the British Art Review magazine.
3: It's not just because his art is so great. I think it's because in some ways he is emblematic of how the role of the artist is being redefined in today's culture. So he does make art, and that does have a message which is to do with restitution and justice, But he also carries that through in terms of his own actions outside the artwork.
4: Culture is what drives the engine of the world in terms of the soul of the world itself. So whatever be the case, we need to be able to invest more in it so that at least it can somehow give birth to a generation in the future that can somehow think about different ways of resolving the politics within the world.
1: Can art change the world? Ibrahim Mahama certainly believes it can.
0: Born in the US, Sarah Kennedy followed her dream of moving to Europe and ended up in Berlin. She shared with us her reasons why she moved abroad.
5: Sarah is a Berliner, not by birth, but by choice. Born in the state of New York, she always dreamed of living in Europe. But why did she choose the German capital?
6: Hi, my name is Sarah. I'm from Rochester, New York. I live in Berlin since 6 years now, and I'm planning to stay for the foreseeable future.
5: Her dream came true in 2018 when she moved to Metz, a French city near the borders of Germany and Luxembourg, where she taught English. A year later, her plans changed and she decided to pursue a master's degree.
6: This is where I studied. I did my Master of Public Policy here. When I chose to study in Berlin, I had three different options. I had Washington, D.C., Paris, and Berlin. I chose Berlin because it was the least expensive for student life and also because the program was very focused on experience, professional experience, so that I could get a job after my studies.
5: She graduated in 2021. Now she has a job and a flat on the east side of the infamous Berlin Wall, which once split the city in two.
6: So this is where we are right now. And the red line is where the wall was. And my apartment is here, so definitely deep in the east.
5: Sarah lives with her partner Ollie and their dog Kinu.
6: Hi. Hi. Yeah, they don't care. Kinu, we're not supposed to look at the camera. Hi.
5: Kinu is 2 years old and rules the house. Ollie is British but grew up in Switzerland. The couple moved in together about a year and a half ago, but it took time to find an apartment, because finding a flat in Berlin is tough. They did something common in Germany but unusual elsewhere. They swapped apartments with strangers.
7: Normally house swap is a kind of a two-way thing, so you have two different parties swapping, but our case was a bit more complicated and we swapped three ways, so it was like a triangle. So A to B, B to C, and then C back to A. And all on the same day.
6: And the reason people swap oftentimes is to keep the old contract. So when you move a different person into the apartment, oftentimes the same rent will hold as the contract beforehand, which means it's not necessarily adjusted for inflation, which means it's a lot cheaper. So everyone in this triangle got a better contract for less money.
5: Time to move to Sarah's center, aka her workstation. She technically has an office in Berlin, but prefers working from home. She works for a global nonprofit and is one of the lucky ones who truly love their job. Her studies and German skills helped her land it.
6: As an American in Berlin, I think we oftentimes have this idea that our English is better and therefore we'll get a job faster, but I hate to break it. Everyone speaks English and you really need a level of proficiency in German to get past, to make you a little bit more unique.
5: Sarah uses her cargo bike for daily transportation, which is very common in Berlin, especially among families with children and dog owners. She enjoys how dog-friendly Berlin is, and the real treat for dogs is Berlin's nature.
6: My favorite thing about Berlin is that it's so green and that there's so many forests and lakes and ponds, even in the center of the city. So right now we're in the center of the city and there's a lake.
5: But is Berlin perfect? Like many Berliners, Sarah complains about delays and cancellations in public transport. She also says she's been overwhelmed by the bureaucracy, the procedures, the long waits, and the insufficient digitalization in Germany. Nevertheless, she says she loves Berlin. Their walk leads them to a special place.
6: So this is where I would bring my friends and family from the US, because it's just so unique, it's so different to anything you would see in the US. We don't have Soviet memorials there. So this is a memorial for all of the Soviet soldiers that died as they took Berlin back from the Nazis.
5: As they walk through the memorial, thoughts turn to her life back in the US. Does she miss it?
6: I think the things I miss most in the US are just family and friends, and it's not just family and friends, it's missing out on all of the little life moments that help relationships grow stronger. After so many years of making your adult life in a different place, I'm not gonna move back.
5: Berlin can be messy, unpredictable, and stressful, but also international, friendly, and green. Sarah is happy here. How about you? Where is your dream place?
0: Georgian cuisine is having a moment in kitchens all over the world. And there's one ingredient you'll find in many a recipe, the walnut.
8: Georgian cuisine without walnuts? Impossible. Here in Georgia, these nuts are the heart of sauces, spreads, and sweets. We'll show you how to pick the best walnuts and the delicious dishes you can make with them. But why is everyone here so crazy about walnuts?
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0: walnut-based dish.
1: Walnuts are a true superfood. They're good for the brain, rich in vitamin E, and packed with polyunsaturated fats, which are said to protect the heart. They come in all shapes and sizes, just like these at the Deserta Bazaar, the largest market in the Georgian capital of Tbilisi. Chef Irma Lagatze also comes here to shop.
2: I try to repeat the recipes that I remember from my childhood, which I've seen with my eyes, and I always try to repeat them, how they were doing, what they were doing, and this is very personal and intimate feeling to me.
1: So how do you find a good walnut?
2: So first of all, I'm asking for Georgian walnuts because walnuts might be imported from somewhere else, but Georgian walnuts are the best. I try it because it tastes so different. And after that, we press it between our two fingers to see if enough oils come out, you see? Grease on your fingers.
1: Georgian walnuts cost Irma between 7 and 10 euros per kilogram, depending on quality. Now, it's time to cook. Walnut paste is one of the most important elements of Georgian cuisine. It forms the base for many dishes, but it's prepared differently depending on the recipe. Irma starts with a classic Georgian salad. Besides walnuts, she needs cilantro, garlic, salt, and water.
2: I'm grinding walnuts into this funny machine, old-fashioned machine, because they provide very fluffy and airy texture, which is needed for the walnut paste. I don't recommend to use food processor or a blender or a chopper because they extract all the oils from the walnuts, and after that, walnut paste becomes very sticky.
1: Alternatively, you can use a meat grinder or a mortar and pestle. Crush the garlic and salt and chop the cilantro.
2: In Georgia, we always use coriander stems because they're full of aroma.
1: Irma mixes the cilantro with the crushed garlic, walnuts, a splash of vinegar, and boiled water to make the walnut paste. She then adds red onions, cucumbers, tomatoes, chopped parsley, and a drizzle of oil. And the classic Georgian salad is ready. Walnut paste is also the main ingredient in Nigviziani Badrigiani, a vegetarian appetizer made with eggplant. Irma combines walnuts, onion, blue fenugreek, and marigold, but you can also use a little turmeric. The paste is rolled into sauteed eggplant slices topped with pomegranate seeds.
2: Again, roll it. Yes. People also are fasting during the four times during the year, so because it's one of the oldest Orthodox countries in the world, so people started to improvise and to create some walnut dishes, some vegetarian vegan dishes. This is how I believe pchali and other walnut dishes were created.
1: In the past, walnut trees were a symbol of abundance in Georgia. Now commercial cultivation is on the rise in the country, but most walnuts are grown in China, the U.S., and Iran. Georgia can't meet its own demand, which at around 1 kilogram per person per year is among the highest in the world. Whole walnuts go into the sweet treat called churchkela, Georgia's version of a Snickers, as the locals like to say. Walnuts strung on a thread and dipped in thickened grape juice. Do you cook with walnuts too?
3: Thinking about a trip to Paris this summer? We've got some practical tips for you on how to see the most important sights, especially when the crowds take over.
4: So it's your first trip to Paris and you're short on time? We'll show you the 5 most important sights and give you tips for restaurants, hotels, and museums. Voilà! Bienvenue à Paris!
5: My name is Serena Echenier Massé, and I'm a tour guide for the city of Paris. Today, I'll take you on a tour of the must-see sites, and I'll give you some tips to help you make the most of your vacation in Paris.
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0: architectural masterpiece, the Eiffel Tower. At night, it lights up every hour. Of course, it attracts large crowds of visitors, so we recommend the following. Book your tickets in advance if possible, because like most Parisian monuments, it can get very crowded. And there's only one place to do this, the official Eiffel Tower website. The next highlight can be found in the artsy quarter and red light district of Montmartre, the Sacré-Cœur Basilica. You can reach the top by funicular or on foot. It offers a great view of Paris. The best times are early in the morning or early evening. You're more likely to find fewer people, and you'll wait less. Next up, Paris's famous museum, the Louvre. The highlight is, of course, Leonardo da Vinci's famous Mona Lisa. When it comes to the Mona Lisa, I would say be patient, since it's the busiest room in the entire museum, the Salle des Etats. However, if you book a ticket in advance and come in the morning or during evening opening hours, you can see it in just a few minutes. You can enjoy what feels like a private viewing. And don't miss Notre-Dame Cathedral. After a devastating fire in 2019, it was restored and reopened to the public in 2024. Entrance to Notre-Dame, like all churches in France, is always free, with or without a reservation. So if you ever come across a website offering to sell you tickets, be wary. It's a scam. Our fifth highlight is the famous Champs-Élysées Boulevard and the Arc de Triomphe. Here you'll find lots of shops and boutiques. From inexpensive to luxurious, there's something for everyone. However, our shopping recommendation is located about 3 kilometers away on Boulevard Haussmann, Galerie Lafayette. A visit to this multi-story department store is worthwhile, even just for its interior design and iconic Art Nouveau glass dome. From the roof terrace, you have a great view of the Eiffel Tower and the Opéra Garnier. The fastest way to get from A to B is with the Paris Metro. You can buy tickets at any metro station, either at the ticket office or from a ticket machine, and of course via the app. First, you need to buy the Navigo Pass, which you can top up. You can only get on the metro with a valid ticket. Trains run every few minutes and are usually quite full, so don't expect to always have a seat. If you want a little activity and the weather is good, you can also rent a bike. Paris has many safe bike paths. Let's move on to the topic of gastronomy. At the restaurant La Marine in the 10th arrondissement, you can enjoy typical French cuisine served until 2 a.m. at moderate prices. To start, try onion soup topped with cheese, followed by a main course of entrecôte with béarnaise sauce and French fries. And for dessert, a typical French crème brûlée.
1: Le service, il est toujours inclus dans l'addition.
0: A fee for service is always included in the bill. However, if you really enjoyed the meal, the service, ambiance, or the decor, then you can leave a tip. The easiest way to calculate it is to either round up to the nearest euro, or you just give 5 to 10% of the total bill. Now let's move on to accommodation. There are plenty of hotels in Paris at a range of prices. If you want to save money, Serena has a tip. My advice is to perhaps look outside of the center and consider the 18th or even the 13th arrondissements, which are a little further out.
1: And
0: that's it for our tips. Are you interested in taking a trip to Paris? What would you like to see? Au revoir et à bientôt.
2: Moving on now to Scotland, where the national dish chicken tikka masala was supposedly created. But how did it make its way from India to Glasgow? We find out.
3: Chicken tikka masala. The roasted, marinated chicken pieces in a spiced tomato sauce has Indian roots, but is said to be the UK's most popular dish. Is it?
4: Controversial.

0: probably you. A toss-up between fish and chips and chicken tikka masala.
1: The dish is a poster child for a modern multicultural Britain, one enriched by skills and spices from abroad.
2: Oh, so much delicious. Everyone love it.
1: So who actually invented it?
3: Everyone knows it's not really from India. It's from here, actually.
1: The origins of chicken tikka masala are believed to be here, in the Scottish city of Glasgow.
4: It's really good. I think it's a really entry-friendly dish for a lot of people who haven't gotten into South Asian cuisine yet.
5: Not too spicy, not too strong, but tasty.
6: I think it shows the wide expanse of cultures that we have in Scotland and the kind of growing acceptance towards that.
1: The restaurant Sheesh Mahal has been around since 1964 and helped popularize Indian food in Glasgow. What's more, the owners claim that chicken tikka masala was actually invented here in the early 1970s, a brainchild of Ali Ahmed Aslam, known as Mr. Ali, who came to Glasgow from Pakistan. One day, the story goes, he served a customer the traditional tandoor roasted chicken tikka.
2: That is a, ask him, is a Mr. Ali, that is a chicken tikka is so dry. Please do some change. Mr. Ali thinking he make on a different sauce. Then after make on a chicken tikka, put on a sauce. Customer is so happy.
1: Nobody knows for sure whether chicken tikka masala was actually invented here. Some say the dish was already known. But in any case, it's the star of the show at Sheesh Mahal, with the restaurant serving around 50 portions every day.
2: So delicious, so popular, delicious. Everyone is eating after the so much love it.
1: First, Chef Mohammed Binyamin marinates the chicken with plenty of spices.
2: First of all, put on a salt. After is a red chili. Then is a garam masala. Then is a black pepper. That is a own make ginger garlic paste, special.
1: Next comes mint, yogurt, homemade food coloring, and oil. After a good mix, the chicken is marinated for at least 2 hours before being skewered and roasted in a tandoor, a traditional clay oven.
2: Inside tandoor is a stone fire. That is a barbecue taste.
1: At this point, you'd have the traditional chicken tikka, which the guests found a little too dry at the time. Hence the curry sauce, which needs plenty of spices too. The chicken is returned to the pan along with Sheesh Mahal's special sauce.
2: That is a very, very secretly sauce. That is a special ingredients. Mr. Ali's make that.
1: Now all that's missing is a dash of cream. And there you have it, Britain's national dish. A fusion of culinary traditions, all on a single plate. Half Indian, half British, chicken tikka masala really is something else.
7: And on that yummy note, we come to the end of the show. Be sure to follow us on our social media channels for more interesting stories from around Europe. Till next time, it's bye for now and auf Wiedersehen.

0: craving for sushi. Because fish is so healthy, right? Or not?
1: This is a fake, unnatural product, yet it's marketed as a healthy product that people think is wild.
0: An investigative journey along the supply chains from Hamburg to Sri Lanka. The sushi hype. In 15 minutes.
2: You cannot fix a leaking pipe by walking away from the house.
3: Should I stay or should I go? A question many Nigerians ask themselves.
2: And you're saying I should stay here in a country that has no hope. Hope is not a financial strategy.
3: They feel neglected by their country. But is that a reason to emigrate?
4: If you want to effect change, the change must happen here.
0: The 77% in 90 minutes.

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1: Find out about Ali's story. 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
2: Ніколи не думав, що я опинюсь на війні.
3: I never imagined I'd end up in a war and lose my loved ones.
2: Втрачатиму близьких.
1: A video diary from the front. An elite Ukrainian soldier battling Russian forces. Capturing it all on his phone.
3: They don't spare their people, they just move forward. Once one group is wiped out, another one comes. Some die, but others press on. Eventually, they reach our positions.
1: Documenting a descent into brutality.
3: Shooting a person is easier than I thought. You just aim and pull the trigger.
1: Will the horrors of war break him?
3: I really want to preserve my soul in a place where everything disappears.
1: Starts June 6th on DW.
4: This is DW News, and these are our top stories. At least 90 people have been killed following a gas explosion at a coal mine in northern China. Local media says that the incident happened during a shift change when nearly 250 people were inside the mine. The cause is under investigation. The coal industry in the region is known for poor safety standards. Authorities in the northeastern region of the Democratic Republic of Congo have banned funeral wakes and gatherings of more than 50 people in an effort to curb a rapidly spreading Ebola outbreak. The World Health Organization says that the outbreak now poses a very high risk for Congo, up from a previous level of high. Russian President Vladimir Putin has accused Ukraine of carrying out a terrorist attack in the occupied Luhansk region and ordered the army to prepare retaliation. He said a drone attack killed at least 6 people and injured dozens at a college dormitory in Starobilsk. At least 15 others are missing. Ukraine's military denied the allegations and said it struck an elite drone command unit.

0: This is Friedhelm Adorf.
1: Fertig!
0: He's one of the fastest over 80-year-olds in the world and still chasing records. He finally hopes to break the world record for 200 meters for his age group. But knee pain derails his plans. Friedhelm went for an X-ray and was given some bad news.
2: So this is the issue we need to tackle.
3: I have all the sporting accolades there are, but I'm still missing a world record.
0: Will the 81-year-old with a dodgy knee manage one final triumph?

0: Oh.
1: This is the morning routine of a pro athlete. 50 minutes of exercise.
2: You have to be thankful. I slept well and it's going to be a beautiful day. I check in with my body and say great that everything works.
0: Alles funktioniert.
2: One leg at a time, I kick up and then hit my bottom. I increase the speed, going faster and faster. Every day. Now, it's time for breakfast.
1: Friedhelm's favourite fuel is muesli with oats, nuts and dried fruits. Usually his wife joins him, but she recently underwent surgery on her right knee.
2: She's in rehab right now after getting a new knee joint.
1: Arthritis in knee joints is a typical sign of wear and tear in old age. Friedhelm hopes he won't be affected, as running and sprinting is his greatest passion. He's won countless races all over the world.
2: Those are my 13th and 14th World Championship titles. In Florida, over 200 and 400 metres. I'll put them back here. That's Australia. Here is Turkey. I've got European records, German records, but I'm still missing a world record.
1: Friedhelm is meeting a training partner, his 15-year-old neighbour, Finley.
2: Hi, lad. I've already called Dieter. Come on, get your things in the car and let's go. You all right? We're off to work out, 200 metres. It's a dream, right?
3: Yes.
1: The pensioner and the teenager training together. Friedhelm is mentoring the talented Finlay to qualify for the German Youth Championships. In turn, he has a young and fast partner who can run ahead and motivate him.
4: The next competition is on Saturday in 8 days.
2: Right.
4: In Edenkoben.
2: Right.
4: You'll do the 60 metres, then you take a break and prepare for the 200 metres, and then you go for it.
2: Full throttle.
4: All in. As they say, go all in.
2: Yeah.
1: Coach Dieter Lösch knows Friedhelm has big dreams.
4: Friedhelm keeps on surprising me. He's got an opportunity. He's very close to the 200-metre world record.
1: He's only off it by 1 second.
4: On your marks. Get set. Go.
1: His 15-year-old training partner is faster, but he's trying to use the pacemaker to hit new heights.
4: You need to straighten up. Then you'll be more relaxed. You're a bit beat over, and when you're tired, you'll lean further forward. Then you won't get your legs high enough. They'll go back rather than forwards.
2: Come on, let's do one more run, lad.
1: But Friedhelm is worried. He's feeling pain in his right knee. So he's off to see his doctor, hoping he won't have the same diagnosis as his wife.
2: When I sit in my motorhome and don't move for a while, then I feel something beneath my kneecap that shouldn't be there. It drove me crazy. I didn't know how to move it anymore.

0: Was the pain during or after you got up?
1: During.
0: During. So raise your leg, extend it upwards. Okay, now. Exactly. That was the sign for cartilage behind the kneecap.
1: That's what it feels like.
0: The distance between the kneecap and the thigh bone is almost non-existent. So this is arthritis behind the kneecap. That's very common. It's very pronounced here. I didn't expect that when I looked at your running performance. So that's the problem that needs to be tackled.
1: Well, I don't have to tackle anything. I don't feel anything now. I go up and down the stairs and feel nothing.
2: Okay. But Friedhelm knows that at 81 he can't outrun aging forever.
1: I believe that everything has its time. And when it's over, it's over. Until then, I have to make sure that I'm happy with myself and my surroundings and can go confidently towards the end.
2: It doesn't exactly look like the end. The doctor's visit knocked him off schedule, but the 3-kilometer jog to the Raiffeisenturm was still on his training program today. This observation tower is 34 meters tall. Scaling it is no mean feat for an 81-year-old.
1: Running up 177 steps at pace isn't easy, but if you're crazy, you just do it.
3: Aber verrückt wie man ist, macht man dann.
1: Here we go.
2: He takes 2 steps at a time and makes sure to use his arms too. At the bottom, his heart rate was 60. Now it's up to 175 beats per minute.
3: 172.
2: Incredible, especially as Friedhelm didn't exercise at all for the first half of his life.
1: I basically only started to exercise when I was 40. I was always driving until that age. I'd even drive to the post office 500 meters away. Or with my motorbike or scooter. I'd never walk or run there.
2: Now in his 80s, Friedhelm always wants to be active. Scaling the roof to unclog the rain gutter is no problem.
1: There you see it. I need work. I need exercise. With no work, oh dear. When I see other pensioners, I think, that is no life for me.
2: He's always on the move. He drives his motorhome 200 kilometres to take part in the Senior National Championships in Aden Corben. Friedhelm wants to break the world record here, now or never. Right now, his knee doesn't bother him, but there's another issue. It's very windy. Headwind could slow him down. Tailwind would invalidate a potential record-breaking time. There are over 250 participants here. The number rises every year.
1: Can you check if I've got the 66 the right way up?
2: Along with a balanced diet, exercise is the key to a long and healthy life.
0: If senior citizens have no incentive to take part in competitions, they will stop exercising over time and then do nothing at all. That's the most absurd thing because people have to keep moving until they're in the coffin.
1: Now I've got to warm my body up.
2: It's almost time. Is Friedhelm having doubts? Is he worried about his bad knee?
1: No.
2: Typical Friedhelm. He's fully focused on his race. But it bothers him that in his age group, he has no real rivals.
1: When you leave

0: Lead the pack. You can't get a good time. You need to have that battle.
1: Yes, we talked about that on the phone already. So he can start in another age group where there are closer rivals.
2: And so Friedhelm competes against athletes like Robert Wagner from Kaiserslautern, who is 18 years younger. That's good, but his biggest opponent is still the wind, because it's picking up. No matter, it's time to give everything now. All in. Friedhelm runs into a headwind with the 60 to 65-year-olds. It's not enough. He's a good 2.5 seconds too slow for the record.
0: There was nothing left in the tank at the end.
2: Another fastest time for his age group on the day. Just no world record.
0: If only the wind had carried me on the last few metres.
2: Then rain is added to the mix. But ever the optimist, Friedhelm keeps looking ahead.
0: I'll keep going. After the rain, there'll be sunshine again. It's still my goal to break the world record somewhere. That is what's still missing.

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2: 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Too much noise, too little clarity.
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0: Sushi is a big business these days. In Mainz, Germany, a new downtown sushi spot is celebrating its grand opening. Eateries like this one are popping up all over Germany. Fast food made from fresh fish.
1: It's a sushi startup. Sushi is a trend right now. We're a generation of snackers. We grab smaller food portions throughout the day. That's why we started Sushi Grab and Go.
0: Sushi is beloved as a healthy, low-calorie food. The fish is eaten raw, rolled with rice or simply sliced. Most common are two types of fish.
1: We mainly use salmon and tuna because they're the most popular.
0: Boxed sushi, a quick lunch for people who don't have time to cook at home.
2: Salmon with avocado for my son, please. Obviously, sushi's healthier than pizza or kebab.
0: But how true is that? And there are other questions.
1: I'd like to know how fresh the fish really is and where it was caught.
0: So would we. So we follow the global sushi supply chain and find massive salmon farms and remote fishing grounds where tuna, already in scarce supply, is being caught.

Who are the winners and losers in the global sushi game? What does the rise in demand mean for the environment and for the people living where the fish are caught and farmed?

0: It's 5 a.m. at the Hamburg Fish Market. After several refusals, we finally got a yes. Importer Yin Seafood has agreed to talk to us about the sushi business. Company owner Xu Min Yin is opening shop. He's just received a delivery of tuna.
1: This tuna comes from Sri Lanka. We import most of it from Asia. Sri Lanka, the Maldives, the Philippines, India, Seychelles.
0: Schumann moved to Germany from China over 30 years ago. Today, he imports salmon and tuna. He supplies fish for sushi restaurants, industry wholesale chains, as well as places selling sushi to go. His daughter, Benita, has joined the business.
2: This is our tuna wrapped in what we call wasabi cloth. You can recognize it by the green color. It's our lower quality product.
0: This tuna mainly goes into simple sushi rolls, she tells us, the kind sold for casual dining or sushi to go. It's the cheapest option. Of a much higher quality is sashimi-grade fish, eaten without rice. Those fish are rare and more expensive.
2: In Germany, color and texture matter most, especially for sashimi, which is pure raw fish. It shouldn't be too tough or too soft. It needs a good texture, so when you bite into it, you're getting a decent piece of fish that just tastes good.
0: Salmon has long been a favorite in Germany, and sushi is no exception. But Schumann isn't relying on Norwegian salmon anymore. He says it's losing its appeal.
1: This salmon comes from the Faroe Islands. It's different from what you get from Norway. It's the best salmon, if you ask me.
0: So, it's off to the Faroe Islands in the North Atlantic. From the air, you can already see the aquaculture sites where salmon are cultivated. In fact, Norway is the world's top producer of salmon, but we weren't given permission to film there. Here, the industry promises clean water and prime conditions in its open net pens, which stretch as far as the eye can see. Schumann's supplier has agreed to let us come along on a visit. Marketing manager Levi Hansen first shows us the facilities for juvenile fish. There's a different hall for each stage of the fish's life, from newly hatched to up to 3 kilograms.
3: So the larger you can grow them, the larger the profit margin, yeah. It's quite a beautiful animal,
4: yeah.
3: A salmon.
0: Beautiful animals that spend only their final months in the sea. This net pen has been towed to the factory. Today is harvest day. We're not shown how they are killed, only how they are processed. A staff from around the world starts work at 6 a.m., gutting the fish.
1: Maybe this pallet will go to Hamburg.
4: Hamburg, maybe.
0: Schumann tells us he hopes there will be more fish to buy. In Hamburg, demand is constantly on the rise. Then suddenly, everything grinds to a halt.
3: Everything stopped, yeah.
0: The machinery has shut down. Schumann seems concerned.
4: Why this stop?
3: I don't know. It's maybe something to do further forward. So.
4: Are the people waiting?
3: Yeah, everyone's waiting now. This costs lots of money.
0: The salmon have jammed the system. In this fish factory, disruptions are expensive. Finally, the belts start moving again. But fewer fish than expected reach the filleting station.
3: We've had a look at how many fish are left in the pen, and then we saw that there were less than were estimated. And that can have an effect on that day's harvest, for example. But there are very many different things that can affect the rate of harvest.
0: What factors are at play here? And what impact does mass production have? In the nearby control center, staff monitor all the facilities. They tell us about one problem that's on the rise, sea lice. The parasites literally eat away at the fish. We spot salmon jumping, which is not a good sign.
5: They're jumping, that's mainly because of the sea lice.
6: The sea lice?
5: Yeah, they are going up, try to get the sea lice off. That's why they are jumping up. But sometimes there are too many, they can't get them all off. Then we have to do something.
0: They mix certain additives into the feed, but won't tell us what those are. Instead, we get a briefing. Levi Hansen explains that sea lice pose a major problem across the entire salmon industry and cause huge revenue losses. But he says they still have it under control here.
3: When we go to the freshwater facility, we have a very good mortality rate compared to the rest of the industry. So our mortality rate is between 5 to 10%, something like that, on a yearly basis. The industry normally lies around 15%.
0: In Norway, the global market leader, official data shows more than 100 million farmed salmon died prematurely in 2023. Perhaps that's part of the reason we didn't get permission to film there? In the Faroe Islands, they also hesitate before letting us film underwater. But in the end, they agree. We head out with Schumann. Our camera dives beneath the surface, collecting footage we only see once we are back home again. A lot of salmon crammed in together in a pen where harvesting has already begun.
3: If you take one pen, you have approximately 98% water and 2% salmon. So the salmon still have plenty of room to live a good life.
0: Up to 120,000 salmon typically live in a single net pen. One swims straight towards our camera, covered in open wounds. Again, footage we only see later.

0: Back to Germany and Hamburg. Experts from the environmental group World Wildlife Fund closely monitor the impact of industrial salmon farming. Philipp Kanstinger is their fisheries expert. We show him the footage.
1: Images like this are hard to see. Large open wounds, head-sized. There could be several causes. This fish likely won't live much longer. It probably had multiple collisions with the net, leading to infections that spread. You can see traces up on the dorsal fin. That likely means other fish saw it was sick and tried to drive it out of the group by biting it. They are clear signs of factory farming.
0: He says high stock density can also spread disease and parasites.
1: Sea lice attach to the body, causing skin irritations, then disease and open wounds. It's something consumers rarely see. Terrible images.
0: Consumer advocates also criticize the industry. The organization Food Watch has analyzed official data and compiled information on mass salmon die-offs in Norway. Now they're taking the message straight to supermarkets.
2: Food Watch is calling for a stop to imports of Norwegian farmed salmon. Conditions in salmon farming are catastrophic. We've called for German supermarkets to take these products off their shelves.
0: Outside Berlin supermarkets, activists show footage filmed secretly in fish farms.

0: I've really never seen images like this before.
1: What's it like seeing a sick fish like this?
2: Awful. It really ruins your appetite.
0: Anna-Marie Butzke wants to alert consumers. With flyers from the campaign, she and a cameraman head into a supermarket and straight to the sushi section. Foodwatch says the sushi boom has increased salmon consumption even further. But fish are a delicacy and should be eaten in moderation. What do the retailers say? Germany's Fish Industry Association has rejected calls for a sales ban, saying in a written statement, "The Norwegian aquaculture sector is highly transparent. Health risks are complex and vary by region. These include infections, parasites, environmental factors, the climate crisis, as well as technical and human factors. The Norwegian aquaculture sector shows strong innovation in combating parasitic sea lice. Thanks to vaccinations, antibiotic use has been drastically reduced." We traveled to Scotland. Many international salmon companies run large farms here. One man has taken them all on, Don Staniford. The British animal rights activist has filmed underwater in salmon pens many times.
3: I started 30 years ago studying the environmental impacts of salmon farming, and I filmed over 100 salmon farms in the Faroe Islands, Ireland, Scotland, and I was horrified. I was seeing dead salmon, I was opening skips, and it just stomach churning, it's nauseating, and you're seeing that, you're witnessing that. It's your moral duty to tell people.
0: It all began with insider tip-offs.
3: Several years ago, I set up a whistleblower hotline, so I've been inundated with the workers inside factories giving me information, giving me photographs.
4: So these are what a whistleblower at Maui leaked. They're called mort books, and there's this was leaked with this photography guide. So there's different levels of intensity of those things. Three's really bad, so you've got jaw deformities, emaciation, that's starvation. Look at that, you can't even eat. That's just starving to death. So when I got leaked this information, I thought, this is really bad. This is what the industry record. So I wanted to go out and see for myself.
0: Today, Don's heading out again to capture undercover footage at a fish farm. He's already visited several sites in Scotland, run by the world's largest salmon producer, the Norwegian company Mowi. Today, though, he's in for a surprise.
5: This is Lochative, a Mowi salmon farm. But there's no point in boarding the cage and filming inside because there's no fish. But when fish had come in, it looks like they were recently taken out, harvested out.
0: Footage Don shot at salmon farms run by different companies shows the extent of the animal's suffering. Some fish are missing parts of their bodies. Others show severe infestations of sea lice. Wounds appear everywhere. And disease spreads easily.
3: You've got infectious salmon anemia, pancreas disease, cardiomyopathy syndrome. There's cancer-causing chemicals like dioxins and PCBs in farmed salmon. This is a fake, unnatural product, yet it's marketed as a healthy product that people think is wild.
0: Strong accusations backed by Don's footage. The salmon industry insists it uses fewer chemicals than it used to and has phased out the most controversial substances. It also claims to be using gentler methods to combat sea lice. But what does farmed salmon actually contain? Early studies raised alarms when they showed a range of pollutants, chemicals, and environmental toxins. A recent study by Norwegian researchers did find that while levels have dropped, many such substances can still be found in the

0: the fish. These include DDT, as well as dioxins and chlorine compounds known as PCBs, all potentially carcinogenic. Another study found traces of lufanuron and cypermethrin, two anti-sea lice drugs now banned in the EU. The impact on consumer health is hard to assess. Norwegian scientists have stressed that all the substances detected were in amounts below EU safety limits. A relatively new trend is supermarket sushi. Maui, the world's largest salmon producer, is one of the manufacturers. We travel to Poland to see how ready-made sushi is produced. Not far from Gdansk, the Norwegian salmon giant runs a massive factory that supplies sushi boxes to supermarkets across Europe. We ask for permission to film, and again, are turned down. Why? Who works here? And under what conditions? In a promotional video, Maui offers a brief glimpse. The company says the facility produces smoked salmon as well as 23 tons of ready-made sushi a day. That's roughly 115,000 sushi boxes. Not everyone in the region is a fan. We visit a small smoked salmon store run by Kazimierz Dobczycki. Once a fisherman himself, he believes farmed salmon is driving the profession into extinction.
1: I started going out fishing with my father in 1978. We had a small boat. There were lots of those back then. Plenty of fish too, cod, herring, all kinds, even our Baltic salmon. But they slowly disappeared. Our catches got smaller, mainly because large ships caught fish to turn them into fish meal and fish oil for farmed salmon. Now I have to buy salmon from aquaculture just to smoke it.
0: What does Maui have to say? Has the use of marine fish as feed contributed to overfishing? The company doesn't respond to our questions. According to Maui's website, some 4,000 people work at the factory. Many, we hear, come from poorer countries in Asia and South America. At first, no one wants to speak with us. A few live in a nearby boarding house. One of them is David from Colombia. After some hesitation, he agrees to talk about his job. A recruitment agency brought him here. He earns just over 1,000 euros a month, but pays 200 of that in rent for a room he shares with a co-worker.
2: My actual monthly salary is higher than what they pay out, but the agency keeps a portion. And in the beginning, they didn't charge me for placing me here.
3: Do you know how much they keep?
2: I think about 20 to 25%. I'm not exactly sure.
0: He also describes cases where recruiters took money up front and then allegedly cheated their clients.
2: There's a big problem with recruitment agencies. They lure people here who then don't get jobs. These agencies only think about their own profit. Then they leave people without documents or residency papers.
0: David says many stay in Poland and try to find work anyway. He has no direct contract with Maui. Everything goes through the agency. He says it's only after 18 months that he can sign up with the salmon company directly. We ask Maui whether it knows about these recruitment practices and get no reply. Yet salmon is just one half of the story. Tuna is the other, maguro in Japanese. Unlike salmon, tuna has long been part of traditional sushi. It's not farmed. It comes straight from the ocean. That, too, is a growing problem. Back in Hamburg at Yin Seafood, Schumann began importing large yellowfin tuna for the sushi business around 25 years ago. His daughter Benita says that's getting harder.
4: We can already see the effects of climate change. The water is getting warmer, which means fewer fish. We've noticed it, especially with India. Fishermen say they're not catching anything anymore. That's a huge problem. We even joke, sadly, that one day we'll be catching tuna in Hamburg because it keeps getting warmer.
0: We traveled to Sri Lanka, one of the fishing grounds for the tuna used in German sushi. We want to know how climate change is contributing to declining stocks and what role rising demand is playing. So we head to the port of Negombo, where a shipment of tuna has just arrived. The buyer? Schumann Yin. He's agreed to introduce us to one of his suppliers, and we meet him there.
5: These vessels are going on long line fishing vessels.
6: Long line fishing.
0: The Hamburg importer likes to keep a close eye on his supply chain.
2: I choose suppliers to see how they work. Phone calls, emails, websites, that's not enough.
0: Inside the ship's hold, large yellowfin tuna on ice. In the tropical heat, 32 degrees Celsius, cooling is a major challenge, especially since the fish will be eaten raw. They can be cooled to minus 2 degrees Celsius here. Deep freezing happens days later in Germany after air transport. First, the fish go on the scale. Supplier Mahendra Davez is an old hand in sushi trading. Is he happy?
5: Yes, I'm very happy. The fish becomes very chilled and very hard. When the fish is very hard, it's good for sashimi quality.
0: Throughout the supply chain, from the suppliers to the ship owners and crew, it's the quality that sets the price. Livelihoods depend on what sushi buyers like Schumann are willing to pay. The catch will soon be assessed in the factory. For the grading process, workers classify the meat by quality.
5: So when you see it like this, now it's beaten by sharks. If another fish attacks the tuna and eats it, that means it's a good fish.
7: You think, I mean, they already know?
5: They already know it's good quality.
7: It's a tasty tuna.
5: Tasty tuna, yes. So, they already know, so it's triple A.
0: Now comes the real test. Is it truly triple A, the highest quality, dark red and firm?
5: This is sashimi quality. You can eat it raw like this. Without any soy sauce or anything, you can eat this. Very easy to eat.
0: But specimens like this are becoming rarer, Mahendra says. Fishermen must go out farther and deeper as the tuna move into colder waters.
5: When we catch the fish at the deep sea, when it goes long, sometimes ice melts. So we don't want the ice to be melt. The ice water should be there, then so that the fish is caught, then the fish is inside, so that it will be very well chilled. Without being chilled, you cannot have sashimi quality.
0: He blames global warming. Unlike salmon, yellowfin tuna cannot be farmed. That means rising costs for fishing and processing, costs that are hard to pass on to customers. His catch, already filleted for wholesale sushi, goes straight to Germany. The fishing vessel heads back out. The crew is preparing for the next yellowfin hunt. They use long lines, often kilometers long, plastic lines fitted with thousands of hooks. The environmental group WWF has criticized the method, saying it catches too many fish. It also results in high bycatch, other species that are unintentionally caught on the hooks. They die and are simply thrown back in. The yellowfin tuna is a majestic animal. As an apex predator of the ocean's food chain, it plays a critical role in the ecosystem. For years now, it has been overfished, in the Indian Ocean in particular. Yet that's where much of the tuna used in German sushi comes from.

0: aber ist, dass da gar keine Rücksicht genommen wird.
1: Many large fleets catch tuna using giant nets up to 2 kilometers long. That allows industrial fishing to haul in huge quantities quickly. Sharp population declines are the result. Marine scientists consider the use of these nets extremely harmful and are calling for stricter quotas.
2: Unfortunately, we see that some of these vessels aren't operated legally.
1: Not legally operated? Is that possible? A WWF report explains how it works. According to its analysis, nearly half of the tuna caught in the Southwest Indian Ocean between 2016 and 2021 may have come from illegal or unregulated fishing. In theory, it's all carefully regulated. The United Nations has divided the oceans into fishing zones. The zones set out who can fish where and how much they're allowed to catch. The same goes for the Indian Ocean, where most of the tuna used in German sushi comes from. Administration falls to the Indian Ocean Tuna Commission, part of the UN's Food and Agriculture Organization. Critics question the group's effectiveness. In London, we meet an expert who studies that commission's work. George Duncan Jones of the Blue Marine Foundation. He says illegal fishing is only part of the problem.
3: Pretty much all the fishing that we're talking about right now is entirely legal. This is fishing that is recognized by the Indian Ocean Tuna Commission as taking place. The problem is that there's just too much of it going on. The scientists say catch X amount, and instead X plus several hundred thousand tons is what's actually being caught across all the tuna species. Within that then, there's some fishing going on which is literally illegal. For example, it would be illegal to fish in the waters of a country if you didn't have a license to be there. And if vessels want to fish in a country's waters but turn off their satellite tracking system, then it's very difficult to know that they're there.
1: During large tuna catches far out at sea, it's like the Wild West. Brute strength prevails. And the international fisheries observers sent to enforce the rules often don't stand a chance.
3: This is an extremely dangerous and lonely job, where typically you'll be on a boat for a long period of time, far out at sea, and there'll be one of you dealing with a crew of 10, 15, 20, 30 people who have an interest in you going along with whatever they're doing. So maybe you might be bribed, maybe you might be threatened, and sometimes observers die or disappear at sea.
1: Another stop in London to look for answers to another question. Who is working on these vessels and how are they treated? The human rights organization EJF, the Environmental Justice Foundation, has been investigating. Steve Trent and his team have spent years researching. They uncovered situations nearly equivalent to slavery. That was also on vessels operating in the Indian Ocean, mostly owned by Chinese companies. They interviewed crew members, often Indonesian sailors, and analyzed video footage. What they found? Shocking evidence of exploitation and violence.
4: On Chinese vessels, there's no such thing as rest. If we didn't work, we weren't fed. We sometimes worked 18 to 19 hours. When it was a big catch, we could work up to 22 hours straight. This happened rolling nylon nets and pulling sharp ropes. I wasn't allowed to wear gloves. The supervisor forbade it.
1: Sailors also report beatings and violence.
5: Stop it, stop it, stop.

0: Berlin or Hamburg, in London or Paris, can be sitting down to a fish dinner that was caught by a slave, that was stolen and fished illegally, and means somebody in another country around the world goes hungry and is not paid.
1: Even in heavy storms, work goes on. The footage shows the full scale of the exploitation. Officially, these Chinese vessels are fishing for tuna. But sailors say they also illegally catch endangered species. Crews cut off the fins of sharks to sell them at high prices, then dump the animals back into the sea.
0: I've had some fish buyers from major corporations come to me and say, we know this is going on, we're just not acting on it. So I think now's the time to stand up so we're not imprisoning people on fishing vessels to provide for our cheap seafood. We're not stealing from poorer nations to provide for our marketplace, and we are not allowing the decline of global fisheries, which ultimately underpins the well-being, the food security, livelihoods for about 3 billion people on our planet.
1: We've traveled to southern India and the state of Kerala. We want to talk to the small local fishermen who compete with large-scale operations, including those fishing legally. What strikes us immediately, the massive port being built for export trade. We find a fish processing plant that exports tuna to Germany. They allow us to film. Inside, there they are. The large yellowfin tuna being processed into fillets.
2: Actually, Germany is our main consumer, particularly for sushi as well as the sashimi, what you are saying, the sashimi crate. The new port which is going to come in Vilayam, it boosts our the export market, definitely 100%. That's what we are thinking, that's what we are supporting to the port to come.
1: In the future, they hope to be able to transport much more frozen tuna by sea rather than by air. So far, they're only able to cool to -2 degrees Celsius. Soon, a new system should help them reach -60 degrees. With millions invested in the new container port, sashimi-grade tuna could soon be shipped in vast amounts. Off the coast, we meet Marcos Farrows. He fishes here, as his father and generations before him did. Traditional fishermen have not contributed to overfishing. They still use hand lines, one man, one tuna. But the fish are no longer biting.
3: Yellowfin tuna no longer pass through our waters. Other fish are disappearing too. Within 20 to 30 kilometers, there's barely anything left to catch. We're fighting to survive because only large fleets can still catch tuna far out at sea. In the past, we didn't need to fish in deep waters.
1: The fishermen are critical of the new container port, not just because it will export even more of the fish they are struggling to catch. They say construction, dredging, and breakwaters have dramatically changed the coastal currents. As a result, many places are becoming uninhabitable. Indian scientists have called the link plausible. Marcos tells us he now lives 30 minutes inland. We go to visit him. About 30 displaced fishing families live here in a run-down warehouse without running water or sanitary facilities. Marcos has lived here in a makeshift wooden shelter for a year and a half, along with his wife and 28-year-old son, also a fisherman.
3: We had erosion and flooding in the past too, but it was rare, and the water always went down again quickly. Now it stays, and the waves keep getting stronger. I blame the large breakwaters from the new container

0: court. It's why we keep losing more homes.
1: Marcos and his son often come back here to their old home. They used to set out from here to fish, back when yellowfin tuna were still plentiful.
0: It's painful to see our old house like this. We invested everything we had, but it was all in vain. Now all our hopes are buried here. It breaks my heart.
1: The exporter supplying tuna for German sushi sees things differently.
2: Economy-wise, for the country, it's very good, excellent. But at the same time, we have taken care of the people, because they are the ones staying for so many years. They're going to leave their property, their places, and all these things. The government should take care of that one also. For that, government is supposed to be involved in that, and they have to give the full support to them.
1: We return to the WWF. The environmental group has published a sushi guide to help consumers make informed choices. It rates different types of sushi for sustainability, including tuna.
3: If it's yellowfin tuna, it should come from the Western Central Pacific and be caught with hand lines. That's definitely the best option. Otherwise, it gets difficult, because truly sustainable yellowfin tuna is very, very rare.
1: Yet yellowfin tuna dominates sushi. WWF advises caution with yellowfin from the Indian Ocean, especially if it isn't caught with hand lines, the only method that helps prevent overfishing. Another tip, asking retailers and restaurants where their fish comes from. But how effective is that?
3: It's actually very difficult for consumers to find out where fish comes from, because it's not yet legally required to clearly label it, especially in restaurants where the products have already been processed. But even just asking the question can inspire retailers to look more closely at their own supply chains.
1: There are now alternatives to traditional sushi. WWF recommends using local fish species where possible. But some sushi looks like sushi and contains no fish at all. It's entirely plant-based. In Berlin, we meet a startup founder producing plant-based alternatives to fish.
4: Thanks, Shane.
5: Here we have a version of canned tuna with avocado and cucumber. Then we have salmon in a raw sashimi style. They have completely different ingredients. The tuna is made with seaweed and the salmon with tapioca starch. People are just starting to discover this and realizing it can taste really good. It's healthy too. For example, the tuna alternative uses seaweed, which provides natural omega-3 fatty acids, minerals like iodine, and plenty of fiber.
1: So what does the future of sushi look like? How much fish can we eat, and how often? Opinions diverge. On Poland's Baltic coast, Kazimierz Dobczycki looks out across the sea with concern.
3: I wish I could still fish and prepare wild Baltic salmon today. It was the best of what nature gave us here. What's left is big business, hunting more and more money. But that mustn't be your only goal. My father taught me, respect the fish, and the fish will respect you. The beautiful Baltic. Today it's like a desert. They simply fished it empty.
1: The global appetite for sushi comes at a cost, one often paid in the countries where the fish are sourced. Aggressive fishing methods, overfishing, industrial farming, and animal suffering are all part of it. Like so many business booms, this one creates winners and losers. And both nature and human beings are paying the price.

0: You cannot fix a leaking pipe by walking away from the house.
1: Should I stay or should I go? A question many Nigerians ask themselves.
2: And you're saying I should stay here in a country that has no hope. Hope is not a financial strategy.
1: They feel neglected by their country. But is that a reason to emigrate?
3: If you want to effect change, the change must happen here.
4: The 77% in 30 minutes.
1: His jute sack installations made Ibrahim Mahama a star. The artist from Ghana gives a new life to everyday finds.
5: All the materials that I collect are normally things that you wouldn't look at twice, but it's the role of the artist to reawaken the senses within these materials.
1: Now in the global spotlight at the Venice Biennale.
4: Euromax. In 90 minutes.

0: DW Travel.
1: Hello there.
2: Let's go.
0: The sights, the history, the food.
2: Very good.
0: Garnished with insider tips and local highlights.
2: Wow. Welcome. Let's go.
3: Shall we go that way?
4: Let's go that way.
0: But also when it comes to sustainability, information and trends, on DW Travel, you can have it all.
2: This is unexpected. Okay, I have to check this out.
0: So, you're planning a trip? Make sure you miss nothing about it on DW Travel.
2: I hope you enjoyed the trip here as much as I did.
1: What about you? What's your opinion? Feel free to write your thoughts in the comments.
5: This is DW News, and these are our top stories. At least 90 people have been killed following a gas explosion at a coal mine in northern China. Local media says that the incident happened during a shift change when nearly 250 people were inside the mine. The cause is under investigation. The coal industry in the region is known for poor safety standards. Authorities in the northeastern region of the Democratic Republic of Congo have banned funeral wakes and gatherings of more than 50 people in an effort to curb a rapidly spreading Ebola outbreak. The World Health Organization says that the outbreak now poses a very high risk for Congo, up from a previous level of high. Russian President Vladimir Putin has accused Ukraine of carrying out a terrorist attack in the occupied Luhansk region, and ordered the army to prepare retaliation. He said a drone attack killed at least six people and injured dozens at a college dormitory in Starobilsk. At least 15 others are missing. Ukraine's military denied the allegations and said it struck an elite drone command unit.

0: the society is very afraid of single mothers. They think we are evil witches or something. I mean, I have heard it.
1: She represents a sense of freedom, a sense of being fearless. That is something which they are very afraid of, that only men should have.
0: I'm Payoshri from Goa, India. I'm a Kannan freelance writer. And I'm a very proud single mother of soon to be turning a 6-year-old child.
1: When I got to know that I'm expecting, I started crying out of joy.
0: Not even once did I think that I don't want this child. And I knew the challenges that I was going to face from the society.

0: I got married quite young. I was 26 years old, and I had my son when I was 28. There were more fights than good times. Then we agreed to go our separate way.
1: My name is Maureen Hitipiu. I'm a community manager from Jakarta, Indonesia.
0: I was lucky to have my family support. I was worried. I was scared. What's going to happen to my son? He's going to be labeled as a broken home kid.

When I went into labor, I was quite literally cow surfing because nobody was ready to rent me an apartment. So I literally had to lawyer up when I had to get Kyra's birth certificate because a lady official at the office was so offended by the fact that I'm not married and I have a kid. It would have been really nice if I had someone by my side while I was having a look at that first scan of Kyra, let alone a stranger for that matter. Especially during pregnancy, your mental health and physical health is taking so much toll. So the last thing that you would want to have is stress of any kind. Unfortunately, your kids pick up on these things ever since they are in your womb. So I unfortunately passed that trauma on to my child, and I wouldn't want that to happen to any other kid or any other mother for that matter.

Single Moms Indonesia started 2014. Our community has become a safe house, basically. Online and offline, sometimes through our events, where members can, you know, support one another, ask questions. They don't want to be labeled. They don't want to be stigmatized. They just want to focus on their children, on creating their own future.

I was in a constant survival mode ever since I got pregnant, because I had to make sure that I'm keeping this as a secret from my family, because I didn't want to give them a shock of their life. At the same time, protect my then unborn child. And then to get her through her surgeries, her therapy, and then to find out that she's on the spectrum, she has some sensory issues, and now to help her with the therapies and everything else that I possibly can. I think I could only power through it because I never sat down and thought about it. It's not about blaming. It's about letting yourself feel what you have been going through. And just finally allowing yourself to feel that all the names that people have called you, all the things that they have said to you in front of you, behind your back, and the way that they have treated you, evidently differently for that matter. And all these years, I just knew one thing, that I just have to be there for my child. And that's all.

My message for our other Indonesian single moms out there, and just focus on rebuilding your life and being the best mother you can be for your children. Don't feel pressured by what society dictates out of you, so you can be the best version of yourself and do what makes you happy.

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0: A seemingly perfect paradise next to living hell. Turquoise waters besides desperate drug addicts.
1: You try to stop, but it's very difficult to stop.
0: In the Seychelles, 1 in 10 adults is addicted to heroin. That makes it the world's most heroin-dependent nation.
2: I'm scared because I love my children. I don't want my children to take their drugs.
0: Why are these gorgeous islands such a drug hotspot? In our investigations, we met with members of the Coast Guard, addicts and dealers, and we uncover the Seychelles' dark secret.

0: Meet Gigi. She's 5 months pregnant, expecting a baby girl. Gigi started using heroin when she was a teenager. At first, she smoked it, then started injecting it. Her addiction is strong, stopping impossible.
1: I try to one day to get the smoke, but I can't. Too painful.
0: Does she worry about her unborn child?
1: Of course, I'm scared. You see your little baby getting pain too. You have a hard heart, you know.
0: And money is tight.
2: I have to sell myself for me to get money.
1: Everybody are looking at you. Everybody put a chain on you. Bad, bad, bad. You are a criminal. You like a piece of garbage, a piece of steel. There's time you need to put you down. Sometimes no friend, no family, nothing. Only yourself.
0: We'll return to Gigi in a bit. But first, let's try to understand just how big the Seychelles drug problem is. As mentioned, nearly every 10th person of the working population is addicted, according to a government survey.
3: 10% is a very high number. It's a number that's much higher than in the United States.
0: This is Wanda Feller-Brown. She's done extensive research on drug trafficking.
3: It's a very, very significant situation with massive consequences for not just the quality of individuals, but, for example, the health of a workforce.
0: The effect of heroin is

0: severe. Users get an immediate sense of euphoria, followed by a deep slump, making the drug highly addictive and one of the deadliest in the world due to its high potential for overdose. We're back with Gigi and her friend, whom we'll call Bobo. He wanted to stay anonymous to protect his identity. You will soon find out why. The two take heroin together regularly. He calls her his doctor, because without her, he cannot inject anymore. He has used all the veins reachable to him. They are now too scarred to be used.
1: What are you looking
2: for? The vein. Because you have to put it in the vein.
0: Heavy withdrawal symptoms like headache, muscle pain, and nausea are only stopped by a new shot.
2: I'm in now. I can do all my work, everything.
0: After the injection, he smokes heroin as well.
2: You have to get the smoke.
0: Why is use so widespread? One reason, heroin is cheap. Over the last two decades, the price of an average dose dropped from around $35 to just $7, we're told, making the drug affordable. Many of the around 300,000 yearly tourists have no idea this is happening. But slowly, things are starting to change.
3: If you were in the outskirts of Victoria, you could see one or two people who were clearly under the influence of drugs.
4: You can tell drug use is an issue here. In the evening, people often ask you if you want to buy something.
0: Should the drug problem become even more noticeable for tourists, it would be even more devastating for the local population. The tourist industry is one of the country's main sources of income. Almost half of its GDP relies on tourism. But there are those committed to fighting back. Behind these gates lies the base of the Seychelles Coast Guard. Major Hans Radugond has agreed to meet us. He tells us why it's so difficult to stop drugs from entering the country.
5: Officers on parade with a rifle. Out!
6: The entry points are many. Our forces are small. But we do work a lot to provide certain security to the people.
0: A big challenge of his team, patrolling the borders of a country which includes 115 islands.
6: And we have islands over here as well, and here, which are quite far. Normally from Mahé to this island here, it will take around 18 hours.
0: Let's look at this in detail. Why has this tiny nation become a drug trade hotspot? The many islands that comprise the Seychelles lie dispersed in the Indian Ocean. And they are situated along one of the world's most well-known drug trafficking routes. But how exactly? The answer lies in a critical link between major opium-producing regions and global markets. The Golden Crescent, spanning parts of Iran, Afghanistan and Pakistan, is one of the world's largest heroin-producing areas. Shipping routes traverse the Indian Ocean, with the Seychelles acting as a transshipment point. They then go further to East Africa, some ultimately reaching the lucrative markets of Europe.
7: The Seychelles does not have drug trafficking under control, and very few islands in fact do. They often need to rely on external assistance to make significant improvements.
2: 1,000. Just give him the money, man.
0: We meet up with Bobo again. He seems to be deeply connected with the country's drug trafficking scene, which is why he didn't want to give us his identity. Bobo tells us he's been dealing with drugs in the Seychelles for years.
2: I'm affecting a lot of family too. I know that. But it's like that. Life. I survive. I don't have too much education. What can I do?
0: And he makes another claim. For every trafficker caught, many go unnoticed. And he suspects that even those drugs that are intercepted are not necessarily off the Seychelles drug market.
2: There's a lot of drugs with the state. What do you think they will do with it? They will burn it? Long time they don't burn. When you think it's burned, they burn powder. A lot of corruption. Now they are drugs. We're selling down now. It's the state.

0: on the boat that get caught.
1: While we can't verify his accusations, we've heard similar allegations of corruption within law enforcement multiple times here.
2: Corruption is a very large problem in the Seychelles. So it's not just the cops, it's also the judicial system that is a vulnerable element to corruption and to criminal infiltration.
1: We asked the Ministry of Interior Affairs and the police commissioner to comment on the allegations of corruption in their ranks, but don't receive any response. Someone who helps those affected by the epidemic is Kenneth, a social worker. Today, he's helping at a needle exchange program financed by the government. Users who inject heroin come here for fresh needles. Using old or shared ones could mean transmitting hepatitis or HIV. People can die very quickly from either disease and heroin itself.
3: I have two very close cousins that has passed from substance abuse, so this really gives me the motivation.
1: He takes us straight to where heroin is used most, in the capital Victoria's ghettos. We have to film discreetly because the atmosphere is tense.
4: Oh, we will go up there.
3: When someone is using substances, it's not only him that it's being affected, it's their family and also the society.
1: He drives from one ghetto to the next. Many addicts don't make it to the social center, so Kenneth needs to go see them. He knows slipping into addiction is particularly easy here because the drug is everywhere. One person Kenneth was able to help is 23-year-old Romeo. Romeo doesn't use heroin anymore, but methadone, distributed by another bus.
5: And it's been about 8 months right now. I haven't smoked heroin. It's really helpful for me.
1: The government finances the program, but critics say providing methadone is not enough. They want a more holistic approach.
3: The people on substances, they don't just need the methadone, or they also need the psychological support. So I think there should be more people trained in the field of addiction.
1: We confront government officials with this. Marie-Josette is the Director General of the Health Ministry's Division for Substance Abuse.
6: If you're asking me if our resources are enough to cater for the service, I would say no. Our biggest challenge is human capacity, the trained personnel, to work with those people. It's not only of being trained or specialized, lack of them.
1: Does not having a single residential rehab center for the estimated 5,000 to 6,000 addicts have consequences?
6: Yes, of course, it has an impact. If we could at least have some people get into the rehabilitation and then get out clean and able to go out in the society, that would be a very much helping. But yes, we have a holistic hospital which is in the plan. Hopefully it will start next year.
1: We found out the drug crisis in the Seychelles is driven by many factors: a lack of facilities and funds, corruption, and proximity to lucrative international trafficking routes. An end is nowhere in sight, but Kenneth will continue to support the addicts.
3: I hope for my island to be one day a drug-free island.
1: Gigi's wish?
7: I wish I can stop with the heroin. I'm back to the girl that used to be. For me to make my children grow in a better life. For better life for everybody, especially.

0: You cannot fix a leaking pipe by walking away from the house.
1: Should I stay or should I go? A question many Nigerians ask themselves.
2: Now you're saying I should stay here in a country that has no hope. Hope is

0: financial strategy.
1: They feel neglected by their country. But is that a reason to emigrate?
2: If you want to effect change, the change must happen here.
3: The 77%. Next.
1: His jute sack installations made Ibrahim Mahama a star. The artist from Ghana gives a new life to everyday finds.
4: All the materials that I collect are normally things that you wouldn't look at twice, but it's the role of the artist to reawaken the senses within these materials.
1: Now in the global spotlight at the Venice Biennale.
3: Euromax. In 60 minutes.

0: Sometimes it's hard to find what you're looking for. But we've got something for you.
1: Ніколи не думав, що я опинюсь на війні.
2: I never imagined I'd end up in a war and lose my loved ones.
1: Втрачатиму близьких.
0: A video diary from the front. An elite Ukrainian soldier battling Russian forces. Capturing it all on his phone.
2: They don't spare their people, they just move forward. Once one group is wiped out, another one comes. Some die, but others press on. Eventually, they reach our positions.
0: Documenting a descent into brutality.
2: Shooting a person is easier than I thought. You just aim and pull the trigger.
0: Will the horrors of war break him?
2: I really want to preserve my soul in a place where everything disappears.
0: Starts June 6th on DW.
3: JAPA is a word Nigerians use about when they are talking about leaving the country in order to find a better life, to seek opportunities, and asking the questions about when everybody leaves, who will be left behind?
4: That is right. So with me here are two sides. On my left, you see the pro-JAPA team. Now these guys are saying, you know what, leave Nigeria yesterday, not today. Yesterday.
5: Nigeria has failed systems, security, economic, educational, and in a country where all systems have failed, hope is not a financial strategy.
6: I'm pro-JAPA because financial stability is impossible in an unstable economy, and underutilized talent leads to wasted potential.
5: Over 40 million Nigerians live with some sort of disability. I am pro-JAPA because Nigeria is not readily inclusive or accessible for persons living with disabilities.
4: And on my right side, we see the anti-JAPA group. No. These guys are saying, don't go anywhere, stay in Niger.
7: I am anti-JAPA because the solution has never been running away. It has been remaining and fostering our nation, making it better and developed.
8: You also spend a lot of your income in prohibitive financial costs, such as remittances, and you lose a lot of money for visas and all of those things. So you have to consider all of that before JAPA.
5: JAPA is not the smart decision because it's not available to everyone, but actually a privilege to you.
4: Is JAPA the smartest survival strategy for young Nigerians today? I'm going to start with you, Ore. What do you think?
5: Young Nigerians, in fact, every Nigerian, but for context, young Nigerians deserve more than the bare minimum from the government. And currently, the government is even giving us below the barest minimum. And you may ask, what exactly is the barest minimum? Firstly, access to electricity, affordable health care, justice, security, to mention a few. The average Nigerian is saving money for ransom.
4: Does the opposing team have anything to say?
9: The average Nigerian thinks that it needs to move out of the country to make it. But when they leave the country, they are immediately met with a reality check. What is this reality check? First, when they get abroad, they are underpaid because they are considered cheap labor. Two, 21% of unemployed graduates who go abroad are unemployed. Also, they also lose their social capital because they are going to a new country where they do not know anybody. And in fact, they also complain of security. Nigeria is an unsecure country, according to them. But facts prove otherwise. In the United States, across about 3 years, there have been about 48,000 gun deaths. But in Nigeria, which is a country that is placed on high ranks in global terrorism index, the number of deaths is in between a few hundreds to a few thousands. So there's a very big contrast between people that are pro-JAPA and anti-JAPA.
4: Okay, so Daniel says the position is that you should stay in your country. Oh, Consola, you're itching to speak to me, right?
10: Yeah, definitely. So let me start by pointing out that if the only thing our pride lands have to offer

0: us is scars. We cannot keep singing Hakuna Matata. Let me bring to your notice the fact that a lot of Nigerians are unemployed. There's a 5.2% rate of unemployment. And yes, you say, oh, they are underpaid abroad. But think about the fact that, first of all, a five-year student, a person who should study law in 5 years, studies law for 7 years. Or a person who should study medicine for 7 years studies medicine in 10 years. By the time they graduate, the 3 years they have lost equals $209,538, which their counterpart in the US would have earned. And yet you say they are underpaid abroad. Better to be underpaid than to be here, not have a job, and of course be owed salary even if you have a job.
1: Favour, I think Lekon wants to say something.
2: There is no guarantee that because Tokwe studied in Nigeria and he goes abroad, he will get a job over there. In fact, there is a manuscript by Samuel Kayinde which proves that many educated Nigerians who go to abroad end up in unskilled labor, like being cleaners. I'm talking about an engineer going abroad in hopes of a greener pasture only to end up cleaning your toilet. Is that not ironic?
3: Okay. Let's listen to Mayowa.
4: A stable future is impossible in an unstable economy. According to the World Bank, in 2021, inflation stood at 16.95. In 2023, 33.24, and currently stands around 15%. You cannot plan your future, you cannot save, you cannot invest.
1: Let's hear from Esther.
3: So the opposition keeps saying insecurity, they keep saying unemployment. However, all these things are pointers to a nation that is failing. You cannot fix a leaking pipe by walking away from the house. He talked about, oh, you cannot invest, there is naira depreciation. However, we have foreign industry that come to Nigeria and invest in Nigeria as a global market. Nigeria is where the market is. Nigeria is its people. Employment. Nigerian businesses can also provide employment for its people. We have companies like PiggyVest, Flutterwave, Michelle Elegba, who is the CEO of Intas, which stayed in Nigeria and built employment for millions of people. This is where we are to stay and build. Mayowa has a comeback for that.
4: Currency, you cannot save, you cannot invest, and you cannot do anything, basically. With what you've mentioned, with the names you've mentioned, how many of them do you know personally? How many people within your range can you mention and say are employed to an extent?
2: So you speak about investments, you speak about savings, right? So there's a presumption that when you get abroad and you are earning in pounds, you automatically become rich. You automatically become wealthy. Well, how rich are you when you're also paying for your food, your shelter, your electricity in pounds? Pound is only material because you are spending it in Nigeria. When you're spending it abroad, pound is pound. Pound is no better than Nigeria. So what will you, when you are earning £500 a month, your shelter is £400, you will eat, you will buy things, how much are you saving? Where are you saving and what are those savings? That is the question I have for you.
0: There is a lie in your right hand. The minimum wage in Nigeria is 70,000 naira. A local flight from Lagos to Abuja is about 130,000 naira base fee, minimum. Now, it means you earn 401 naira if you're earning minimum wage of 70,000 naira. To afford a flight from Lagos to Abuja, you have to work for 2 months. Let's talk about pounds. The flight ticket from London to Portugal is £25. The minimum wage is £2,000, which means per hour, an average person in the US or the UK is earning about £12, which means you have to work for 2 hours to be able to afford an international flight. That a person who is working for 2 months in Nigeria cannot afford a local flight. You cannot keep waiting for foreign companies to fix your economy for you by saying they are coming to invest. What is the government doing?
1: Daniel.
5: Now, let's go back to the drawing board. Let's consider figures once again. In Nigeria, the peak tax rate is 25%. But we are moving on to the countries like the UK or the US. You can pay taxes of up to 35%. Now, when you take away 35% from your income, Nigerians abroad, they give an average of about 15% of remittances back to those at home. That is about 50% of your income is already gone. And also in Lagos, the dynamics of the modern world allows you to actually earn in foreign currencies, assess global clients. So it is not imperative, it doesn't make any economic sense for you to be able
3: Daniel.
5: To earn in the country and take
3: Thank
5: your money
3: abroad. Thank you,
5: Daniel.
3: Let's quickly hear from Aurel.
6: Currently, according to statistics, 2 million children suffer malnourishment and 2 out of 10 are reached with treatment, meaning 8 out of 10 children are not treated because they are malnourished. And what exactly is causing malnourishment? Lack of protein. Children are not eating protein anymore. They are eating egg and fish. They don't have money to buy meat. They don't have money to buy chicken. They don't have money to buy turkey. And you say that moving abroad is not the smartest decision. At least they can afford protein for children. Many Nigerian children die because they are malnourished, and many adults, not to talk of even children, many adults die every day because

0: some malnourishment. And even when we come to speak about rent, yes, minimum wage is 70,000 naira. But how many companies truly pay minimum wage? The average cleaner in Nigeria is not paid 70,000 naira. Quote me anywhere. They are paid below 70,000 naira.
1: Time is up.
2: Okay. Sure. Everyone breathe. Breathe, guys. That was a very heated round. So what we are hearing is that some people believe that jackpot is survival. You need to live to survive. And we're also hearing that staying is responsibility. You need to stay in the country because it's not all roses everywhere.
1: Now it's time to hear from the audience. So audience, this is your time. So you heard boos and yes. Should everybody leave Nigeria? If you agree, let me hear you say yay. Should everybody stay in Nigeria? If wow, the audience were on fire. But now I'm taking the conversation forward. I'm gonna start with Daniel. Is it a selfish move to Japa? Because actually, who left and came back?
3: Japa is a personal decision. You cannot just conclude that it's selfish. But I'm going to give you reasons why it is selfish to Japa. Nigeria is a country where one in 600 mothers, there's one doctor for about 2,500 patients. And also, there's a very high mortality rate in Nigeria. When you look at all these factors and Section 25 of the Nigerian Constitution, seeks citizens to contribute meaningfully to their country. Now, when citizens do not contribute meaningfully to their country, that's selfish. It's also important for you to consider that public education in Nigeria is heavily subsidized. That is, they're taking this subsidized education to foreign countries. So JAPA in itself is a selfish financial decision. Yes. As a medical doctor, as any professional here you are.
2: Okay, SK, we have Orelua here who has something to say.
0: So the opposition says something about citizen responsibility. And I take my mind back to 2020 when citizens had a responsibility of peaceful protest rights and they went out and they peacefully protested against SARS, they wanted to end police brutality, and we all know what they were met with. So many people died, and today nobody has been held accountable. So if you tell me that my brother went and protested, peacefully protested, and he got killed in cold blood at 8 p.m. in the night, and nobody was accounted for, you think my family will stay here? Hell no. Secondly, you speak about sub-education. The average Nigeria public school does not provide quality education, and that is majorly because the government does not pay their teachers well enough to even provide solid education. Also, when we speak about education, there are different facets of education. We have so many children that have been diagnosed that are autistic, that are non-diagnosed, they are autistic, they have different disabilities, and the average Nigerian school is still struggling to identify children with autism. How do you say that this is a country to remain in?
4: You claim that the Nigerian education is substandard. Now tell me, why are there so many scholarship opportunities for Nigerian students? It's because there's a recognition of the standard of education we bring from Nigeria, and that is a shame coming from you, actually, knowing that you're a student of the prestigious Faculty of Law, University of Lagos. And we're going to let that slide. Back to the question of, is JAPA selfish? Now, it might be individually logical to JAPA, but collectively, it is destructive. It is more than just you. It is more than just your obligations you owe to yourself. You must understand that you owe obligations to a state. Now, let me give you statistical data. According to the University of Benin, an article given by them made us to understand that 88% of Nigerian trained doctors go abroad. And now, he explained about the statistical data that was also given by the United Doctor Resident Association that provided that 1 doctor to 9,000 patients. Is that not preposterous? And now, you are thinking of yourself, you want to make money. First of all, I'm very sure when you become a doctor, you swear an oath. And that oath is to preserve lives and to help people. Now, let me explain. Are you helping people by escaping to the detriment of the lives you aforehand, in the first instance, sought to protect and to heal?
2: Okay. Oh, you counselor.
5: I believe the opposition is well delusioned. Let me start by tackling the point he made on the fact that citizens have a right to better their country. Citizens also have a right to liberty. They also have a right to dignity. They also have a right to be defended, to live. And I think what you should focus on defending instead of your stance is the people that actually need their lives defended. Secondly, you mentioned the fact that education in Nigeria is highly subsidized. Do you remember the fact that you pay with your mental health? By spending 9 years for a 7 years course or 7 years for a 5 years course, where your mates have moved along or your mates abroad are doing better. Also, you go ahead to talk about the fact that, the country is all this, or country is all that, they took an oath. Can I remind you that in 2024, a House of Reps member, Philip Agbese, raised a motion that the Jackpot syndrome was

0: escape. You are escaping suffering to interact with another form of it. In fact, you are doubling what you are suffering with, because now you have other contemporary and extraneous considerations come into play, such as racism. Now, okay, a doctor escapes abroad. I'm going to give a personal example. My uncle who used to live in the USA, he died actually. He died, he had cancer. And why? Because one of the primary reasons was because the doctors who were supposed to cater for him, because he was a black man, they didn't even acknowledge him until my uncle died. So now, that is an instance of going abroad does not equate to immediate success. Because in addition to that, you are also dealing with the high economic cost. I will reiterate, you are earning in pounds but also paying in pounds.
1: I tell you that any Nigerian that is not rich is a second-class citizen in Nigeria, even being a Nigerian. Nigeria is very big on economy, and the average Nigerian is an elitist. If I'm in a country where I don't earn so much, I cannot attain certain structures because the government is very corrupt, very, very corrupt. And the average Nigerian is also selfish in their way, also corrupt to their own fellow citizens. So please, cost of living is not even a big... Because if I go abroad, right, with the right plan and with the right structure, and I go abroad and I get a job, at least I'm getting reward from my service. I cannot stay in civil service, public service, and work, and be old salary when I have 3 children to cater for, a family and a husband. Please now.
2: Once again, to move to the UK, you need about £819 for a basic visa. And it goes to the north of this, even for an IR visa. You're going to pay a flat rate of about £1,035 for immigration health charges. When you look at all of these things, that shows that for you to jackpot, you're not a poor person. Two, you're also a thief if you move away with a certificate to another country. Why? You have already wasted our commonwealth, the money that we have already spent on you, subsidizing your education. You paid about £250,000 to study law or to study medicine in a developing nation. You are moving to a country where the students there pay about $100,000 to go to school, and they have overwhelmed the student loans. And now you have stolen this commonwealth and you have moved to the third world. You are giving a developed country foreign aid. You are a thief.
3: I think that we should talk about the real thieves, the government, not the people who go abroad to better their lives. Now, he mentioned the personal example about his uncle who passed, and I truly, truly extend my condolences. But let me also give the personal example of my dad who died due to negligence in a Nigerian hospital. And guess what? Nobody was held accountable. There was no iota of justice. That is the country we live in. Additionally, you said you're earning in pounds, you're paying in pounds. At least what you're earning is proportionate to the work you're putting in. Let's talk about Nigeria, where you can be owed 8 months' salary and nobody is thinking to apologize. Instead, you go on a strike and you get sanctioned for going on strikes because you did that in a military hospital. Again, these are the realities we live in. Finally, let me bring the statistics on board. The Nigeria's GDP was growing at the rate of 6.79% between 1999 and the 16 years after it. In 2016, we had an economic deflation, an economic recession. We were growing at 2.72%. As at 2025, we were still growing at 4.01%. We've not even recovered from economic recession. And you're saying I should stay here in a country that has no hope. Hope is not a financial strategy.
4: Nigeria is not the government. Nigeria is its people. We have over 220 million citizens in Nigeria. When you leave Nigeria, you are not abandoning Lagos. You are not abandoning Tinubu. You are not abandoning Jos. You are abandoning the average Nigeria that has gone through suffering and is staying to still suffer the same thing you are running away from. Even by the definition of the word jackpot, it says to run away, to flee. That simply means, where are you fleeing to? Are you saying that running away is the smartest decision? Of course it is not.
5: Okay, Oyinkosola, one line, because time is almost up. He who runs from a fight leaves to fight another.
6: Okay, this round...
5: Our time is up.
6: It's so intense. A lot of people had a lot of things to say. Interesting points, actually. But now we have to go back to the audience and hear how they feel. So, audience, is it selfish to japa? If you believe, wait, calm down. If you agree it's selfish to japa, let me hear you say yay! Woo! Okay, if you agree it's not selfish to japa, let me hear you say boo! Oh my, we're in the middle, right? Goodness. Okay.
5: That looks like a tie. That right there looks like a tie. Well, I see that we have a lot of disagreement right now. So many amazing points have been made. We can agree that Nigeria needs to get better.
6: That's right.
5: And we can also agree

0: agree that Jagba is in fact a personal choice. If you choose to leave, you choose to leave. It's your choice. And so that leads us to the next question. So how do we then strike a balance between Jagba and improving Nigeria?
1: Everybody has a responsibility, social responsibility to improve Nigeria. We are not all on the same level. And when I say the same level, not all of us have access to the government. Not all of us have, you know, proximity to the government that can actually do something. But in your private circle, you can uplift another Nigerian. If you have money to pay the fees of another Nigerian that cannot afford to go to school, you should. And in striking the balance, help out people that need help in your private capacity. And if you need to leave, please do leave. Because at the end of the day, it is your life.
2: I'm not going to say that Jagba is the smartest option. I'm not agreeing with that. But it is an option. And it is an option we can utilize as a nation. Now imagine a young graduate of medicine goes abroad to study, to obtain master's, a PhD. And then he uses that brain power, that knowledge and, you know, intelligence he has acquired to come back to Nigeria, to develop the nation. In fact, we will be by a large margin not be where we are today.
1: So right now, we are all agreeing that we would help our fellow Nigerians when need be, right? So I would like to say that when we eventually get to political positions, because not everybody would get there, but when we eventually get to political positions, we must remember that you exist to serve the people. So when you eventually get to that political position, remember that you exist to serve the people. And in addition, I just want to know that you cannot out-earn a failing government. The government has to work. So even when you're, you know, trying to help your fellow Nigerian, you cannot out-earn a failing government. So the crux is still corruption and the government's part in doing what they ought to do.
3: So I would like to add that if we want to see a better Nigeria, we need to hold each other and the government accountable. Take the popular influencer Daskin Ella, also known as Ella the Influencer, Onyechi Wabeze, as an example. She's the lady behind the popular BRT challenge. She held the government accountable on BRT transportation and her voice was heard. And right now, the situation is better. So we can, if there are so many Ellas amongst us, Nigeria will be a better place.
0: Oyin Koinsola?
4: I still maintain that the smartest decision as of now is Sujakwa. And you know, you mentioned that there was a BRT situation that improved. I want you to know that it's back to status quo.
5: All right.
6: So like I've already said earlier, for those of you that will still move out of the country, regardless of whatever has been said today, it's also important for you to note that when you go out of the country, please do not come back with your disillusioned mindset and try to come and rule the country. Because there's a substantial number of Nigerian politicians who go abroad, maybe see a different country and try to come and impose that back on their own citizens. They impose high taxes, all of those things, put the same burdens that foreign citizens without delivering the same quality services that the foreign citizens enjoy. So please, as a Nigerian, stay in your country, be aware of the challenges, and work towards challenging it. Hold those in power to account, and try to be in power yourself.
7: Lekan?
2: I will reiterate what my colleague said. Nigeria is not our government. Nigeria is our people. The constituents of Nigeria are the people. Like, there are a plethora of examples of nations who have also suffered under the same issue of bad governance, but they did not solve the issue by running away. They took a stand. And yes, you might have examples in the past where we took a stand, like the NSAS, and we saw how it ended. Yes, but then that does not still displace the importance of taking a stand. A collectivity does not entail a singular push that will achieve the goal. It is repetition. Repetition births success. We do it over and over and over again until they realize you do not have a choice but just to attend to the needs of these people. So you do not solve that problem by running away and then posting on Twitter that we need to help Nigeria while you are seated, legs crossed in your $400 house in America. Please, let's be realistic. If you want to effect change, the change must happen here. So how do you effect change from over there if you are not here? You will never understand what it means to be Yasholakwe who sells pepper in the market if you are living in America.
7: Time's up.
0: All right. Thank you guys so much. Well, we are getting to the point where we now need to find a compromise. We've heard from the anti-Jagba group, we've heard from the pro-Jagba group. At this point, we're going to take 5 minutes. Both teams are coming together and discussing a compromise, which we will then share with the audience, and then we know if they are convinced or not. So do we have a compromise?
8: Yes, we do.
0: All agreed we have a compromise. All right, who is our spokesperson? Yeah. Okay, Onyi Koinsola, let's hear you. What's the compromise? Tell us.

0: So we have agreed that a lot of Nigerians love Nigeria, but it all starts with our mindset. So if we have proper orientation of our young persons, we have better leaders, we have less people who want to go. And even when they go, they still love the country. So they are still giving to their siblings, their parents, they're still giving back to the country. They're taking the things they've learned, they're taking the things they've earned, the things they've been equipped with, and bringing them back to better Nigeria. So Jagba, if you can, and if you can't, stay here and make Nigeria better. But if you have to, Jagba, make sure that you're coming back to better Nigeria. Or if you're not coming back, you're sending things back to ensure that a lot of your brothers and sisters in Nigeria are better.
1: That sounds like a compromise, but
0: Yeah.
1: now we have to hear from the audience if they're actually convinced or not convinced, right? So you heard her, she spoke about Japa and Japada. I learned that. Go, but come back. So if you're convinced with what she just said, after three, you're gonna raise up your convinced card, and if you're not, you keep it down. Are you good? One, two, three. Are you convinced or not? Ooh. Ladies and gentlemen, the results are in. Are you ready to hear the results? All right, the audience, drum rolls, please. The audience are convinced.
2: Amazing.
1: Wow. The conversation started in a very hard way. We had strong arguments, solid points, but finally, we have an agreement. The audience were convinced. And on that note, I would like to thank you, my amazing panelists. You guys did a fantastic job. Yes. And to my amazing audience, make some noise. Nice. But, ladies and gentlemen, the conversation doesn't stop here. You can follow us on our social media pages and let us know what you think.
2: And we will see you next time. I remain Favour Obayeni.
1: And I am SK Talk. See ya.

0: His jute sack installations made Ibrahim Mahama a star. The artist from Ghana gives a new life to everyday finds.
1: All the materials that I collect are normally things that you wouldn't look at twice, but it's the role of the artist to reawaken the senses within these materials.
0: Now in the global spotlight at the Venice Biennale.
2: 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In 30 minutes.
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9: France bans far-right Israeli security minister Itamar Ben-Gvir from entering French territory. There's growing anger among many governments over his treatment of a flotilla of activists who tried to break through Israel's sea blockade of Gaza. And America's top diplomat Marco Rubio heads to India in relationship repair mode. I'm Jared Reed. You're watching DW News.

0: France has banned Israel's far-right security minister Itamar Ben-Gvir from entering its territory. The French government says the ban on Ben-Gvir reflects growing anger around the world over Israel's treatment of activists detained as a flotilla tried to deliver humanitarian aid to Gaza. He was widely condemned for humiliating some of those held. Many of the campaigners say they were mistreated by authorities in Israel. The Israeli government has not yet commented. And Anshal Vora is DW's correspondent in Brussels. Anshal, talk us through these allegations of mistreatment against these flotilla activists.
1: Well, reports suggest that the organizers have talked about severe violations of their rights, including sexual harassment and including rape. We've not been able to independently verify this. Rights groups present there have spoken about widespread and severe injuries, and that at least three of these activists were taken to a hospital and later discharged. There are reports of Israeli security officials using tasers, and also reports of broken ribs, amongst other injuries. As I said earlier, we haven't been able to independently verify any of these claims. However, even if you look at the video that was released and posted by Ben-Gvir himself, you can see that activists have been tied with their hands behind their back, which is a stress position. As conflict journalists, when we have our hostile environment training, we're told that if you're abducted, your kidnappers will possibly tie your hands like this in order to put you in a stress position to scare you. So did it really merit, you know, should these activists have been tied up like this? This is an important question, even if you take a less sympathetic Israeli view of what their intentions were.
0: And I guess we should say too, Anshal, that Israel has denied mistreatment. But tell us, how unusual is it for France to impose an entry ban on a sitting Israeli minister?
1: Well, you know, in a way, it is a bit unusual, but it's not very unusual. Had this come from Spain, and Spain has already imposed a travel ban on Ben-Gvir, it would be not a surprise at all. The fact that France has done it, yes, is a bit unusual. However, I must say that over the last few years, France has been quite critical of Netanyahu government's policies and has taken a critical view of its extended military campaign in Gaza, in which tens of thousands of people were killed, including children, of its military operation in Lebanon. So there have been tensions between the French president and the Israeli prime minister.

0: And yet, when you go ahead and you say that one of the important leading figures in a government will not be able to enter a country that is an ally, it has to be taken seriously. When we talk, we're sitting here, when we talk to Israeli strategists, they'd often say over the last few years, oh, well, we don't want France to be a part of this and that. And that is kind of reflective of how there have been tensions. And now France has also called on the EU consider sanctions or a ban on this minister.
1: Yeah, and you, these France is urging these the EU to impose sanctions. Are other European governments backing this as well?
0: Well, there is actually quite a lot of concern over how the activists have been treated in many European countries. Italy's asked the EU to consider sanctions or discuss them in the next Foreign Affairs Council, where foreign affairs ministers of 27 members of EU meet. Spain has asked the same. Germany has condemned the treatment of activists. Germany often is sort of seen in Israeli corner because Germany feels it has kind of leverage over Israel and it wants to use it selectively. At least that's what we hear from them. It remains to be seen whether the EU is actually going to go ahead. However, I wouldn't be surprised if it does sanction Ben-Gurion, because behind closed doors, the EU has been talking about Ben-Gurion and Smotrich, the other far-right ministers, for a while now, and they have been discussing what can be done to stop, in particular, these two ministers. And, because there are a lot of allegations of them being quite provocative.
1: You've sort of hinted at it a little bit, but does this incident signal any kind of shift within Europe towards Israel's current government?
0: You know, Europe has a, there's a lot of history here. So we've got to, depend, this is a very big question, but let's sort of, where are we right now when it comes to EU's relationship with Israel? We've seen that there was a lot of shock when Hamas attacked Israel on October 7 in 2023. Then we've seen that there was a lot of there were a lot of concerns when a lot of people were being bombed in Gaza. Then we've seen a discussion over shall we perhaps impose some sanctions, or shall we, reduce our trade ties with Israel? That was under discussion and under discussion and under discussion. And then, thankfully, there was a ceasefire. So nothing moved on that front. However, lately we've seen that the EU has sanctioned, some organizations that are backing illegal settlements in West Bank. That's where we are. Now, how does the EU move forward depends on three key variables. One is, will Israel continue its military campaign in Lebanon? What really happens in Gaza, what happens in Israeli elections, and the American policy, very, very critical, because in America, increasingly people are questioning, why do we support Israel? So there is anger in the US as well. So how will that impact European policy? We'll have to keep an eye on that.
1: Thanks a lot for that, Anchal. That's Anchal Vora speaking to us from Brussels. Well, US health authorities are warning that 10 African countries are at risk from the current Ebola epidemic. Officials have confirmed more cases in Uganda. Some are linked to the outbreak in the Democratic Republic of the Congo, where dozens of patients are infected and several have died. The World Health Organization has raised the risk there to very high, but there may be hope on the horizon. British scientists say a vaccine for this Ebola variant could be ready for testing within months.
2: The latest Ebola cases in Uganda include the driver of a vehicle that transported the country's first patient, a Congolese man, a health worker who treated him, and another person who had entered Uganda from the neighbouring Democratic Republic of the Congo. The World Health Organization says there are already over 80 confirmed cases in Congo and several confirmed deaths. But authorities think the real number may be much higher, with more than 700 showing potential symptoms and over 150 deaths possibly caused by the virus. The Bundibugyo strain behind the current outbreak is rare and may have been circulating unidentified for some time. It kills around a third of those infected, and unlike for the more common Zaire strain, there is currently no vaccine. It typically takes between 5 and 10 years to develop a vaccine.

0: But scientists at the UK's Oxford University are expediting the process. They already have a so-called candidate vaccine that's almost ready for trials.
1: What we are doing is using the same technology that we used for the COVID vaccine to help make a vaccine against Bundibugyo. So we're going as quickly and as safely as we can. We've got some great partners globally. The Serum Institute of India, our on-site manufacturing facility, CBF. So we are getting the materials that we need to make the vaccine at scale to the Serum Institute quickly. And we're hoping, if everything goes well, that we would have a vaccine that could be tested in 2 to 3 months.
0: Professor Lam and her team say they hope the outbreak will be brought under control quickly without their help. Nevertheless, they're working flat out to have a vaccine ready soon to help stem the spread and prevent future outbreaks.
2: Well, US Secretary of State Marco Rubio is in India aiming to reset ties. He's met with Prime Minister Narendra Modi with talks focused on trade, technology, energy and defence. Rubio's four-day trip follows a rocky year for relations between the US and India, strained by Donald Trump's trade tariffs and renewed engagement with Pakistan after its brief war with India last year. So how much can India still consider the US a friend? More with DW's Sandra Petersman and Shariq Ahmad in New Delhi.
3: That Modi-Trump romance seems over.
4: You're smart.
3: The personal chemistry that turbocharged India-US ties has somewhat faded. From tariffs and pressure over Russian oil to warming ties with Pakistan and the Iran war, Donald Trump's hardball politics have exposed the limits of the US-India strategic partnership. So what's the bigger picture here? I asked an analyst to break it down for us.
5: This is not just a relationship of the short term. This is something that has been built up for decades. So one disturbing year or one year with a little bit of bad energy is not enough to shake the ground on the India-US relationship. What I like to call it is we're at a reinvigoration moment.
3: We'll get back to that later. Few things rile New Delhi more than outside interference in India's relationship with Pakistan. After the two nuclear-armed rivals came dangerously close to war last year, Trump cast himself as the ceasefire maker-in-chief.
4: Just days ago, my administration successfully brokered a historic ceasefire to stop the escalating violence between India and Pakistan.
3: And while Pakistan suggested him for the Nobel Peace Prize, India to this day has not acknowledged any Trump mediation.
4: Look, India, Pakistan, they were going to go at it, nuclear weapons. They said, that's okay, you can go at it, but I'm putting a 350% tariff on each country. No more trade with the United States. No, no, you can't do that. I said, I'm going to do it. I'll tell you what, the Prime Minister of Pakistan called me, thank you very much. And I got a call from Prime Minister Modi saying, we're done. I said, you're done with what? We're not going to go to war. I said, thank you very much. Let's make a deal.
3: But that US-India trade deal still hasn't been inked. Instead, India sees its energy security under pressure as Washington tries to dictate how much Russian oil it can buy. And then there is the Middle East, where the US-Israeli attacks on Iran hit India's energy supplies hard. As New Delhi tries to absorb these multiple shocks, rival Pakistan is back in the game, even emerging as a mediator in the Iran crisis. So how exactly should India handle the Trump administration now?
5: Indian strategic autonomy and multi-alignment is about managing asymmetrical relationships. India has asymmetries with a lot of different countries. It's just about managing that. So, I mean, keep calm, sure, because you don't want to ignite anything unnecessarily.
3: India's foreign policy has always been a delicate balancing act of multi-alignment, staying close to both Russia and the West, building deep defense ties with the US and Israel, while depending on energy partnerships with Iran and the Gulf. But that balancing act is now turning into a geopolitical high-wire walk.
5: You look for new partners, you diversify, you build strong relationships that will be resilient to shocks if they come up. And with that unreliable partner, like I said, you take instances and you manage those. Sort of like waiting it out, sort of to wait and see when we return to a position where we are stable.
3: As US Secretary of State Marco Rubio is visiting India for the first time, he has some diplomatic repair work to do. But despite the friction, both countries share one major geopolitical goal, countering China, especially in the Indo-Pacific.
2: The 79th Cannes Film Festival is heading into its final night when it awards one of the industry's most prestigious honours, but with a lacklustre set of offerings, it's anybody's guess who will take home the Palme d'Or. 22 films are up for the top prize, including Fatherland by Polish director Paweł Pawlikowski, here on the red carpet with acclaimed German director Sandra Hüller, who stars in the post-World War II drama. Another contender is Minotaur by exiled Russian director Andrei Zviagintsev. The main character must choose men to fight in Ukraine. And Lord of the Rings director Peter Jackson will also receive an honorary Palme d'Or. You're watching DW News. A quick reminder of our top stories. France has banned the far-right Israeli security minister Itamar Ben-Gvir from its territory. He was widely criticised for humiliating activists detained as a flotilla tried to deliver aid to Gaza. Israel has not commented on the French decision. And US health authorities are warning that 10 African countries are at risk from the Ebola epidemic. The World Health Organization has raised the risk in the Democratic Republic of the Congo to very high. More, of course, on our website, dw.com, and on social media too. Our handle is @DW News. I'm Jared Reed in Berlin. Thanks for watching.

0: She was openly bisexual, politically active, and a feminist at a time when hardly anyone dared to be. Impaled by a metal rod in a bus accident at 18, she suffered from chronic pain for the rest of her life. How did she become one of the world's most famous painters, whose work was sold at auction as the most expensive piece ever created by a woman? And why are people today, especially young women, still fascinated by Frida Kahlo?
1: She was a loud, rebellious lesbian who did what she wanted.
2: To me, Frida means being free and passionate about the beautiful things in life.
1: She had a strong personality, but she could be a very sweet woman.
2: Hardly anyone else has been as influential as Frida Kahlo, with her rebellious spirit and the power of her visual language.
0: Frida Kahlo is an icon, one of the best known and most admired women painters in the world. Frida was born in 1907 in Mexico City as one of six daughters of the Mexican Matilda Kahlo and the German immigrant Guillermo Kahlo. Her life was dramatic. After surviving a childhood bout of polio, at 18 she was severely injured in a serious bus crash. Her injuries destroyed her dreams of becoming a doctor. But the accident became a driving force behind her artwork. While confined to her bed, she began to paint.
1: When Frida had the accident and was bedridden for months, it was Guillermo Kahlo who gave her her first paintbrushes and canvases to paint on, to keep her entertained.
0: Her marriage to Mexican artist Diego Rivera, Mexico's most prominent painter at the time, was a mix of love, heartbreak, and artistic inspiration. Her works are a testament to her immense creativity. How did Frida Kahlo manage, despite her injuries, to hold her own as an artist and as an equal to her husband?
1: She must have been a very intelligent woman, frankly, quite brilliant, and also very authentic. I think one of Frida's greatest strengths is that even though she was married to Diego Rivera, who was already a big name by the time they got married, she maintained her own voice. In other words, her work was never influenced by Diego Rivera's. Instead, she developed her own artistic language.
0: For most of her life, Frida Kahlo lived at Casa Azul in the Coyoacan neighborhood of Mexico City. She was born there, spent most of her childhood there, and lived there with her husband Diego Rivera for 25 years until her death in 1954. Today, a museum, Casa Azul, draws more than 600,000 visitors each year. The original rooms, furnishings, and personal belongings, even the bed, offer an authentic, almost intimate glimpse into her life. Why do people from all over the world want to get a closer look at the artist here?
3: She's known much more around the world than many artists who were more prominent in her time, and especially for a woman in the 20th century.
2: She's a beautiful person with the heart of a warrior. That's what strikes me most.
4: She's creative. She changed the history of Mexico.
0: Following the accident, Kahlo underwent more than 30 surgeries and the amputation of her lower leg. And yet, even though she had to wear a supportive corset most of the time, her posture and gaze were full of pride and dignity. Her work is largely characterized by self-portraits, and her paintings often reflect her pain.
1: Frida is a model of courage and resilience. Take, for example, her decision to switch from studying medicine to becoming an artist. She demonstrated that ability to adapt, that resilience, to pursue a different path and excel at it, even after suffering an accident.
0: During her lifetime, her paintings often startled viewers. No one was accustomed to seeing suffering, blood, and pain depicted so vividly in works of art. Her works get under the skin, like this painting titled Henry Ford Hospital. It depicts one of her miscarriages and her grief over it in 1932. Today, Frida Kahlo intrigues us precisely because of this authenticity, her honesty, and her courage to portray her life unflinchingly.
2: Frida used her art to transform the pain and frustration she felt because of her polio and her accident. It was her way of surviving and finding the beautiful things in life.
0: Many people find it fascinating that despite everything, Frida Kahlo led a life that was highly unconventional and free for her time. She smoked in public and often presented herself in an androgynous manner, wearing men's clothing. She had affairs with both men and women and lived her bisexuality openly. For that reason, she is also an icon for many in the LGBTQ community. Still, Diego Rivera remained the love of her life and her most significant emotional connection.
1: Frida demanded fidelity from Diego, but she was unfaithful herself. That's where we encounter these dualities in Frida Kahlo. I mean, she couldn't stand it when Diego Rivera had his affairs, right? But at the same time, she had them too. But I think they had a kind of agreement. A very modern one, don't you think, for the time?
0: Cristina Kahlo is a renowned photographer in Mexico. She's named after her grandmother, Cristina, who was Frida Kahlo's younger sister and with whom Diego Rivera had an affair for a time in 1934. It came as a shock to Frida when she found out. Frida separated from Diego and divorced him. But the bonds between the two sisters and between Frida and Diego were stronger.
1: Frida moves out of that house just as she finds out about Diego's affair with my grandmother. And yes, I imagine it must have been a tremendous blow. But it doesn't take long before Frida forgives Cristina and forgives Diego.
0: Beyond their love and passion for art, what united the couple was their commitment to political issues concerning Mexico. Among other things, they took part in demonstrations in support of the socialist revolution and workers' rights. In 1937, they even granted exile to the Russian communist Leon Trotsky and his wife at Casa Azul. Frida Kahlo is also said to have had a brief affair with Trotsky and dedicated a self-portrait

0: Above all, however, Frida stood for one thing, Mexico. That was reflected through everything she did, her beliefs, her art, and her clothing, which was inspired by the traditional attire of Mexico's matriarchal Tehuana women. But how did Frida Kahlo come to be a global pop culture phenomenon long after her death?
1: I really feel that the boom, that recognition of Frida, began with Hayden Herrera's book. That book was published and made its way to the United States, reaching the hands of feminists, Chicanos, and immigrants. So what does Frida bring to the table there? Well, a representation of Mexican identity. I mean, a woman who identifies as Mexican, who dresses as a Mexican, and who gives voice to that Mexican identity.
0: The book Frida, a biography of Frida Kahlo, was published in 1983 and paved the way for Frida Kahlo to go from being known largely in academic circles to a globally recognized painter and public figure. The book was also the basis for the 2002 film Frida, starring Salma Hayek. On TikTok and Instagram, thousands of young people, especially young women, celebrate the icon by posting photos and videos of themselves as Frida Kahlo, even wearing makeup and dressing like her, including the distinctive unibrow, which many see as a symbol of her feminist stance.
1: Anyone who takes a closer look will see that this woman was more than a unibrow. Still, I'm very glad that she helped make it acceptable to have a unibrow today.
0: Alexa Frida Quirarte, a 24-year-old Mexican-American, also likes to dress in the style of her idol, Frida Kahlo. Her Mexican father even named her after the artist.
2: Being called Frida is a source of great pride. It embodies all the pride I feel in being Mexican, the passion and the culture we have here. It's something wonderful, and I love it. I love being called Frida.
0: The vast array of memorabilia and merchandise featuring images of Frida Kahlo can be attributed to her popularity as a style icon, a symbol of feminism, and her distinctive aesthetic. She's a global brand that stands for self-determination, strength, and Mexican culture. Even nearly 120 years after her birth, Frida Kahlo's works continue to draw large crowds, as evidenced by the numerous immersive exhibitions, such as the Viva Frida Kahlo exhibition in Stuttgart, Germany.
2: I'm a huge fan of Frida Kahlo. I've been reading her books ever since I was little. I also have some of her paintings at home. I've been to Mexico many times and visited all the places where she lived, so I'm absolutely thrilled to be here.
0: In Germany and other European countries, events called Art Nights, where participants create a portrait of Frida Kahlo, are regularly well attended.
2: I've been a Frida Kahlo fan for many, many years, and today my best friend and I treated ourselves to the chance to paint our own Frida Kahlo portrait.
1: I think she's great, and it's amazing what she went through in her life. It really is incredible.
0: During her lifetime, when artworks by women were considered less valuable than those by men, she couldn't have imagined that one of her works would go down in history.
3: We come to El Sueño y la Cama, one of Frida Kahlo's most storied, poignant, and psychologically complex self-portraits.
0: In November 2025, Frida Kahlo's El Sueño was sold at a Sotheby's auction in New York for $54.7 million.
3: Anna, it's yours. Thank you very much indeed. Congratulations. Thank
0: you. Becoming the most expensive artwork by a woman ever sold at auction.
2: The art market itself is, of course, highly ambivalent. Female artists in particular are still far from being equally represented in the art market. This success is certainly a major exception.
0: But for Frida Kahlo's grandniece and many of her fans, a different value matters.
1: Well, that's wonderful, isn't it? It's great that it

0: has that kind of presence and that people continue to be interested in Frida. I don't actually know who bought the piece, but I think that's a separate issue from what personally interests me about Frida as an artist.
1: The enduring fascination with Frida Kahlo, particularly among young women around the world, stems from her expressive art, her unconventional lifestyle, and her role as a pioneer of empowerment. She's regarded as a trailblazer for issues that are highly relevant today, at a time when many people feel helpless and vulnerable.

0: His jute sack installations made Ibrahim Mahama a star. The artist from Ghana gives a new life to everyday finds.
1: All the materials that I collect are normally things that you wouldn't look at twice, but it's the role of the artist to reawaken the senses within these materials.
0: Now in the global spotlight at the Venice Biennale.
2: Euromax. Next. Those who know, understand, can have a say, and make the right decisions. DW News on Instagram. For those in the know, follow us.
3: Up and away. American Sarah Kennedy dreamed of living in Europe and chose Berlin. We find out why. Is Georgian food having its moment? We'll find out what powerful little ingredient is fueling this. And heading to Paris, we've got some tips on how to navigate the city of love. All this and more coming up on Euromax.

0: Can art change the world? That's exactly what Ibrahim Mahama is aiming for with his latest works, now on show at the Venice Biennale.
1: Ghanaian-born Ibrahim Mahama is one of the world's most influential artists. He's changing the way we think about art. He shows his works all over the world, including at the Venice Biennale. His pieces highlight social ills and global injustice, earning him international fame.
2: For me, it's rather an opportunity to see that the work that we do, it means something to the world and to the communities that we come from. Because for us, the idea of making art has always been about the question of the gifts. What does art mean? And what are the associated responsibilities that come along with it? So when you're an artist, it's not just about making beautiful objects, but it's about the criticality that you also bring to the world.
1: Ibrahim Mahama grew up in northern Ghana, far from the spotlight of the global art scene. He went on to study in Kumasi, one of the country's creative hubs, and now runs a vast studio complex in Tamale, a network of massive halls that function as both workshops and exhibition spaces.
2: When I started making art from secondary school, a lot of people at the time, they didn't quite understand the significance of it, because normally you are quite skeptical if your relative is doing art, because you don't know whether they will be able to earn a living out of it one day. But for me, the question was never really about earning a living. It was about doing it and doing it right, and then truly asking the meaningful questions that are required within the practice itself.
1: Mahama's work is far from glamorous. His international breakthrough came when he draped whole buildings in old burlap sacks. Like the theater in Ghana's capital city of Accra, or the watchtower at the 2017 Castle Documenta. And this room at the 2015 Venice Biennale. But the burlap sack was not a random choice of medium. It embodies the history of Ghana's cocoa trade. The cocoa beans leave the country, and only the sack remains.
2: I'm really interested in what happens to the bag once it is no longer being used for cocoa. The market women will use it to bag rice, maize, millet. At that point, it has really absorbed what all the politics and the history of the world within it, in terms of like this kind of interglobal trade dialogues and all that. And also the inequalities that are absorbed within it in terms of like labor extraction and all kinds of other things.
1: These used objects all have a history, telling stories of trade, labor, and power. Their history continues to resonate. He even turns scrapped trains into works of art, like here at a Vienna exhibition in 2025.
2: All the materials that I collect are normally things that you wouldn't look at twice. Yeah, when you see them, you think that, oh, these are old, they are discarded, they are dead. But it's the role of the artist in order to be able to have a vision and courage, in order to be able to what? Excavate and reawaken the senses within these materials.
1: Ibrahim Mahama's focus lately is on these terracotta vessels, once used to store water or food. He showed them in Sao Paulo, Brazil in 2023, and they also feature in his current exhibition in Venice. Glassblowers from Murano emulated them there based on Ibrahim's designs.
2: A lot of these terracotta forms are no longer produced on a scale that they were used to be produced, because a lot of the women who produce this, their children are no longer interested in learning the skill. You know, so on many different levels, there is a certain kind of crisis when it comes to like the history of craft, particularly coming from different parts of the world. So if you take this, for instance, you realize that there are all these multi-layers within it. So on the side, you can see like all the different histories of repair and all that. And as an artist, I'm very much interested in what the craftsmanship is, not just about the making of the objects, but it's also about the preservation of the object.
1: In the international art world, Ibrahim has reached number one on the list of the 100 most influential artists. This prestigious list is published annually by the British Art Review magazine.
3: It's not just because his art is so great. I think it's because in some ways he is emblematic of how the role of the artist is being redefined in today's culture. So he does make art, and that does have a message which is to do with restitution and justice. But he also carries that through in terms of his own actions outside the artwork.
4: Culture is what drives the engine of the world in terms of the soul of the world itself. So whatever be the case, we need to be able to invest more in it so that at least it can somehow give birth to a generation in the future that can somehow think about different ways of resolving the politics within the world.
1: Can art change the world? Ibrahim Mahama certainly believes it can.
0: Born in the US, Sarah Kennedy followed her dream of moving to Europe and ended up in Berlin. She shared with us her reasons why she moved abroad.
5: Sarah is a Berliner, not by birth, but by choice. Born in the state of New York, she always dreamed of living in Europe. But why did she choose the German capital?
6: Hi, my name is Sarah. I'm from Rochester, New York. I live in Berlin since 6 years now, and I'm planning to stay for the foreseeable future.
5: Her dream came true in 2018 when she moved to Metz, a French city near the borders of Germany and Luxembourg, where she taught English. A year later, her plans changed and she decided to pursue a master's degree.
6: This is where I studied. I did my Master of Public Policy here. When I chose to study in Berlin, I had three different options. I had Washington, D.C., Paris, and Berlin. I chose Berlin because it was the least expensive for student life and also because the program was very focused on experience, professional experience, so that I could get a job after my studies.
5: She graduated in 2021. Now she has a job and a flat on the east side of the infamous Berlin Wall, which once split the city in two.
6: So this is where we are right now. And the red line is where the wall was. And my apartment is here. So definitely deep in the east.
5: Sarah lives with her partner, Ollie, and their dog, Kinu.
6: Hi. Hi. Yeah, they don't care. Kinu, we're not supposed to look at the camera. Hi.
5: Kinu is 2 years old and rules the house. Ollie is British but grew up in Switzerland. The couple moved in together about a year and a half ago, but it took time to find an apartment, because finding a flat in Berlin is tough. They did something common in Germany but unusual elsewhere. They swapped apartments with strangers.
7: Normally house swap is a kind of a two-way thing, so you have two different parties swapping, but our case was a bit more

0: complicated, and we swapped three ways. So it was like a triangle. So A to B, B to C, and then C back to A, and all on the same day.
1: And the reason people swap oftentimes is to keep the old contract. So when you move a different person into the apartment, oftentimes the same rent will hold as the contract beforehand, which means it's not necessarily adjusted for inflation, which means it's a lot cheaper. So everyone in this triangle got a better contract for less money.
2: Time to move to Sarah's center, aka her workstation. She technically has an office in Berlin, but prefers working from home. She works for a global nonprofit and is one of the lucky ones who truly love their job. Her studies and German skills helped her land it.
1: As an American in Berlin, I think we oftentimes have this idea that our English is better and therefore we'll get a job faster, but I hate to break it. Everyone speaks English and you really need a level of proficiency in German to get past, to make you a little bit more unique.
2: Sarah uses her cargo bike for daily transportation, which is very common in Berlin, especially among families with children and dog owners. She enjoys how dog-friendly Berlin is, and the real treat for dogs is Berlin's nature.
1: My favorite thing about Berlin is that it's so green and that there's so many forests and lakes and ponds, even in the center of the city. So right now we're in the center of the city and there's a lake.
2: But is Berlin perfect? Like many Berliners, Sarah complains about delays and cancellations in public transport. She also says she's been overwhelmed by the bureaucracy, the procedures, the long waits, and the insufficient digitalization in Germany. Nevertheless, she says she loves Berlin. Their walk leads them to a special place.
1: So this is where I would bring my friends and family from the US, because it's just so unique, it's so different. Anything you would see in the US, we don't have Soviet memorials there. So this is a memorial for all of the Soviet soldiers that died as they took Berlin back from the Nazis.
2: As they walk through the memorial, thoughts turn to her life back in the US. Does she miss it?
1: I think the things I miss most in the US are just family and friends. And it's not just family and friends. It's missing out on all of the little life moments that help relationships grow stronger. After so many years of making your adult life in a different place, I'm not going to move back.
2: Berlin can be messy, unpredictable, and stressful, but also international, friendly, and green. Sarah is happy here. How about you? Where is your dream place?
3: Georgian cuisine is having a moment in kitchens all over the world. And there's one ingredient you'll find in many a recipe, the walnut.
4: Georgian cuisine without walnuts? Impossible. Here in Georgia, these nuts are the heart of sauces, spreads, and sweets. We'll show you how to pick the best walnuts and the delicious dishes you can make with them. But why is everyone here so crazy about walnuts?
5: I love it. I don't only use it in cooking, like at home. I just eat it like just a nut.
6: I think 99% of Georgians love walnuts.
7: I also like to travel and hike some places where there are walnuts in autumn, and I pick it up, and it's always pleasure to eat.
6: I simply love almost every walnut-based dish.
4: Walnuts are a true superfood. They're good for the brain, rich in vitamin E, and packed with polyunsaturated fats, which are said to protect the heart. They come in all shapes and sizes, just like these at the Deserta Bazaar, the largest market in the Georgian capital of Tbilisi. Chef Irma Lagatze also comes here to shop.
8: I try to repeat the recipes that I remember from my childhood, which I've seen with my eyes, and I always try to repeat them, how they were doing, what they were doing, and this is very personal and intimate feeling to me.
4: So how do you find a good walnut?
8: So first of all, I'm asking for Georgian walnuts, because walnuts might be imported from somewhere else, but Georgian walnuts are the best. I try it, because it tastes so different. And after that, we press it between our two fingers to see if enough oils come out, you see? Grease on your fingers.
4: Georgian walnuts cost Irma between 7 and 10 euros per kilogram, depending on quality. Now, it's time to cook. Walnut paste is one of the most important elements of Georgian cuisine.

0: I don't recommend to use food processor or a blender or a chopper because they extract all the oils from the walnuts, and after that, walnut paste becomes very sticky.
1: Alternatively, you can use a meat grinder or a mortar and pestle. Crush the garlic and salt and chop the cilantro.
0: In Georgia, we always use coriander stems because they are full of aroma.
1: Irma mixes the cilantro with the crushed garlic, walnuts, a splash of vinegar, and boiled water to make the walnut paste. She then adds red onions, cucumbers, tomatoes, chopped parsley, and a drizzle of oil. And the classic Georgian salad is ready. Walnut paste is also the main ingredient in Nigviziani Badrigiani, a vegetarian appetizer made with eggplant. Irma combines walnuts, onion, blue fenugreek, and marigold, but you can also use a little turmeric. The paste is rolled into sautéed eggplant slices topped with pomegranate seeds.
0: Again, roll it. Yes. People also are fasting during the four times during the year, so because it's one of the oldest Orthodox countries in the world, so people started to improvise and to create some walnut dishes, some vegetarian, vegan dishes. This is how I believe pchali and other walnut dishes were created.
1: In the past, walnut trees were a symbol of abundance in Georgia. Now, commercial cultivation is on the rise in the country, but most walnuts are grown in China, the US, and Iran. Georgia can't meet its own demand, which at around 1 kilogram per person per year is among the highest in the world. Whole walnuts go into the sweet treat called churchkela, Georgia's version of a Snickers, as the locals like to say. Walnuts strung on a thread and dipped in thickened grape juice. Do you cook with walnuts too?
2: Thinking about a trip to Paris this summer? We've got some practical tips for you on how to see the most important sights, especially when the crowds take over.
3: So it's your first trip to Paris and you're short on time? We'll show you the 5 most important sights and give you tips for restaurants, hotels, and museums. Voilà! 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
4: My name is Serena Echenier-Massé, and I'm a tour guide for the city of Paris. Today, I'll take you on a tour of the must-see sites, and I'll give you some tips to help you make the most of your vacation in Paris. 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At night, it lights up every hour. Of course, it attracts large crowds of visitors, so we recommend the following. Book your tickets in advance if possible, because like most Parisian monuments, it can get very crowded. And there's only one place to do this, the official Eiffel Tower website. The next highlight can be found in the artsy quarter and red light district of Montmartre, the Sacré-Cœur Basilica. You can reach the top by funicular or on foot. It offers a great view of Paris. The best times are early in the morning or early evening. You're more likely to find fewer people, and you'll wait less. Next up, Paris's famous museum, the Louvre. The highlight is, of course, Leonardo da Vinci's famous Mona Lisa. When it comes to the Mona Lisa, I would say be patient, since it's the busiest room in the entire museum, the Salle des Etats. However, if you book a ticket in advance and come in the morning or during evening opening hours, you can see it in just a few minutes. You can enjoy what feels like a private viewing. And don't miss Notre Dame Cathedral. After a devastating fire in 2019, it was restored and reopened to the public in 2024. Entrance to Notre Dame, like all churches in France, is always free, with or without a reservation. So if you ever come across a website offering

0: 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From the roof terrace, you have a great view of the Eiffel Tower and the Opéra Garnier. The fastest way to get from A to B is with the Paris Metro. You can buy tickets at any metro station, either at the ticket office or from a ticket machine, and of course via the app. First, you need to buy the Navigo Pass, which you can top up. You can only get on the metro with a valid ticket. Trains run every few minutes and are usually quite full, so don't expect to always have a seat. If you want a little activity and the weather is good, you can also rent a bike. Paris has many safe bike paths. Let's move on to the topic of gastronomy. At the restaurant La Marine in the 10th arrondissement, you can enjoy typical French cuisine served until 2 a.m. at moderate prices. To start, try onion soup topped with cheese, followed by a main course of entrecôte with béarnaise sauce and French fries. And for dessert, a typical French crème brûlée.
1: Le service, il est toujours inclus dans l'addition.
0: A fee for service is always included in the bill. However, if you really enjoyed the meal, the service, ambiance, or the decor, then you can leave a tip. The easiest way to calculate it is to either round up to the nearest euro, or you just give 5 to 10% of the total bill. Now let's move on to accommodation. There are plenty of hotels in Paris at a range of prices. If you want to save money, Serena has a tip. My advice is to perhaps look outside of the center and consider the 18th or even the 13th arrondissements, which are a little further out. And that's it for our tips. Are you interested in taking a trip to Paris? What would you like to see? Au revoir et à bientôt.
2: Moving on now to Scotland, where the national dish chicken tikka masala was supposedly created. But how did it make its way from India to Glasgow? We find out.
3: Chicken tikka masala. The roasted, marinated chicken pieces in a spiced tomato sauce has Indian roots, but is said to be the UK's most popular dish. Is it?
4: Controversial. Probably you. A toss-up between fish and chips and chicken tikka masala.
3: The dish is a poster child for a modern multicultural Britain, one enriched by skills and spices from abroad.
5: Oh, so much delicious. Everyone love it.
3: So who actually invented it?
6: Everyone knows it's not really from India. It's from here, actually.
3: The origins of chicken tikka masala are believed to be here, in the Scottish city of Glasgow.
7: It's really good. I think it's a really entry-friendly dish for a lot of people who haven't gotten into South Asian cuisine yet.
8: Not too spicy, not too strong, but tasty.
9: I think it shows the wide expanse of cultures that we have in Scotland and the kind of growing acceptance towards that.
3: The restaurant Sheesh Mahal has been around since 1964 and helped popularize Indian food in Glasgow. What's more, the owners claim that chicken tikka masala was actually invented here in the early 1970s, a brainchild of Ali Ahmed Aslam, known as Mr. Ali, who came to Glasgow from Pakistan. One day, the story goes, he served a customer the traditional tandoor roasted chicken tikka.
5: Then is a ask him is a Mr. Ali, that is the chicken tikka is so dry. Please do some change. Mr. Ali thinking he make on a different sauce. Then after make on a chicken tikka, put on a sauce. Customer is so happy.
3: Nobody knows for sure whether chicken tikka masala was actually invented here. Some say the dish was already known. but in any case, it's the star of the show at Sheesh Mahal, with the restaurant serving around 50 portions every day.
5: So delicious, so popular, delicious. Everyone is eating after the so much love it.
3: First, Chef Mohammed Binyamin marinates the chicken with plenty of spices.
5: First of all, put on a salt. After is a red chili. Then is a garam masala. Then is a black pepper. That is a own make ginger garlic paste, special.
3: Next comes mint, yogurt, homemade food coloring, and oil. After a good mix, the chicken is marinated for at least 2 hours before being skewered and roasted in a tandoor, a traditional clay oven.
5: Inside tandoor is a stone fire. That is a barbecue taste.
3: At this point, you'd have the traditional chicken tikka, which the guests found a little too dry at the time. Hence the curry sauce, which needs plenty of spices too. The chicken is returned to the pan along with Sheesh Mahal's special sauce.
5: That is a very, very sickly sauce. That is a special ingredients. Mr. Ali's make that.
3: Now all that's missing is a dash of cream. And there you have it, Britain's national dish. A fusion of culinary traditions, all on a single plate. Half Indian, half British, chicken tikka masala really is something else.
2: And on that yummy note, we come to the end of the show. Be sure to follow us on our social media channels for more interesting stories from around Europe. Till next time, it's bye for now and auf Wiedersehen.

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1: What's it to you?
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1: 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In 30 minutes.
5: You cannot fix a leaking pipe by walking away from the house.
6: Should I stay or should I go? A question many Nigerians ask themselves.
5: And you're saying I should stay here in a country that has no hope. Hope is not a financial strategy.
6: They feel neglected by their country. But is that a reason to emigrate?
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1: What if it really is possible to reverse aging? 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They are peers and rivals with one daring goal: to outsmart nature. 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
2: Ніколи не думав, що я опинюсь на війні.
3: I never imagined I'd end up in a war and lose my loved ones.
2: Втрачатиму близьких.
0: A video diary from the front. An elite Ukrainian soldier battling Russian forces, capturing it all on his phone.
3: They don't spare their people, they just move forward. Once one group is wiped out, another one comes. Some die, but others press on. Eventually, they reach our positions.
0: Documenting a descent into brutality.
3: Shooting a person is easier than I thought. You just aim and pull the trigger.
0: Will the horrors of war break him?
3: I really want to preserve my soul in a place where everything disappears.
0: Starts June 6th on DW.
4: France bans far-right Israeli Security Minister Itamar Ben-Gvir from entering French territory. There's growing anger among many governments over his treatment of flotilla activists who tried to break through Israel's sea blockade of Gaza. And health authorities warn 10 African countries are at risk as a deadly Ebola outbreak spreads. I'm Jared Reed in Berlin, and this is DW News.

0: France has banned Israel's far-right security minister Itamar Ben-Gvir from entering its territory. The French government says the ban on Ben-Gvir reflects growing anger around the world over Israel's treatment of activists detained as a flotilla tried to deliver humanitarian aid to Gaza. Ben-Gvir was widely condemned for humiliating some of those held. Many of the campaigners say they were mistreated by authorities in Israel. The Israeli government has not yet commented. And DW's Brussels correspondent Anshel Vora told me more about the allegations of mistreatment against the flotilla activists.
1: Well, reports suggest that the organizers have talked about severe violations of their rights, including sexual harassment and including rape. We've not been able to independently verify this. Rights groups present there have spoken about widespread and severe injuries, and that at least three of these activists were taken to a hospital and later discharged. There are reports of Israeli security officials using tasers, and also reports of broken ribs, amongst other injuries. As I said earlier, we haven't been able to independently verify any of these claims. However, even if you look at the video that was released and posted by Ben-Gvir himself, you can see that activists have been tied with their hands behind their back, which is a stress position. As conflict journalists, when we have our hostile environment training, we're told that if you're abducted, your kidnappers will possibly tie your hands like this in order to put you in a stress position to scare you. So did it really merit, you know, should these activists have been tied up like this? This is an important question, even if you take a less sympathetic Israeli view of what their intentions were.
0: And I guess we should say too, Anshel, that Israel has denied mistreatment. But tell us, how unusual is it for France to impose an entry ban on a sitting Israeli minister?
1: Well, you know, in a way, it is a bit unusual, but it's not very unusual. Had this come from Spain, and Spain's already imposed a travel ban on Ben-Gvir, it would be not a surprise at all. The fact that France has done it, yes, is a bit unusual. However, I must say that over the last few years, France has been quite critical of Netanyahu government's policies and has taken a critical view of its extended military campaign in Gaza, in which tens of thousands of people were killed, including children, of its military operation in Lebanon. So there have been tensions between the French president and the Israeli prime minister. And yet, when you go ahead and you say that one of the, you know, important leading figures in a government will not be able to enter a country that is an ally, it has to be taken seriously. When we talk to Israeli strategists, you know, they'd often say over the last few years, well, we don't want France to be a part of this and that. And that is kind of reflective of how there have been tensions. And now France has also called on the EU to consider sanctions or a ban on this minister.
0: Yeah, and France is urging the EU to impose sanctions. Are other European governments backing this as well?
1: Well, there is actually quite a lot of concern over how the activists have been treated in many European countries. Italy has asked the EU to consider sanctions or discuss them in the next Foreign Affairs Council, where foreign affairs ministers of 27 members of EU meet. Spain has asked the same. Germany has condemned the treatment of activists. Germany often is sort of seen in Israeli corner because Germany feels it has kind of leverage over Israel and it wants to use it selectively. At least that's what, you know, we hear from them. It remains to be seen whether the EU is actually going to go ahead. However, I wouldn't be surprised if it does sanction Ben-Gvir, because behind closed doors, the EU has been talking about Ben-Gvir and Smotrich, the other far-right ministers, for a while now, and they have been discussing what can be done to stop, in particular, these two ministers. And, you know, because there are a lot of allegations of them being quite provocative.
0: You've sort of hinted at it a little bit, but does this incident signal any kind of shift within Europe towards Israel's current government?
1: You know, Europe has there's a lot of history here. So we've got to, you know, depend. This is a very big question. But let's sort of, you know, Where are we right now when it comes to EU's relationship with Israel? We've seen that there was a lot of shock when Hamas attacked Israel on October 7 in 2023. Then we've seen that there was a lot of there were a lot of concerns when a lot of people were being bombed in Gaza. Then we've seen a discussion over shall we perhaps impose some sanctions, or shall we, you know, reduce our trade ties with Israel? That was under discussion and under discussion and under discussion. And then, thankfully, there was a ceasefire. So nothing moved on that front. However, lately we've seen that the EU has sanctioned, you know, some organizations that are backing illegal settlements in West Bank. That's where we are. Now, how does the EU move forward depends on three key variables. One is, will Israel continue its military campaign in Lebanon? What really happens in Gaza, what happens in Israeli elections, and the American policy, very, very critical, because in America, increasingly people are questioning, why do we support Israel? So there is anger in the US as well. So how will that impact European policy? We'll have to keep an eye on that.
0: Thanks a lot for that, Anshal. That's Anshal Vora speaking to us from Brussels. Well, US health authorities are warning that 10 African countries are at risk from the Ebola epidemic. Officials have confirmed more cases in Uganda. Some are linked to the outbreak in the neighbouring Democratic Republic of the Congo, where dozens of patients are infected and several have died. The World Health Organization has raised the risk there to very high, but there may be hope on the horizon. British scientists say a vaccine for this Ebola variant could be ready for testing in the next few months.
2: The latest Ebola cases in Uganda include the driver of a vehicle that transported the country's first patient, a Congolese man, a health worker who treated him, and another person who had entered Uganda from the neighbouring Democratic Republic of the Congo. The World Health Organization says there are already over 80 confirmed cases in Congo and several confirmed deaths. But authorities think the real number may be much higher, with more than 700 showing potential symptoms and over 150 deaths possibly caused by the virus. The Bundibugyo strain behind the current outbreak is rare and may have been circulating unidentified for some time. It kills around a third of those infected, and unlike for the more common Zaire strain, there is currently no vaccine. It typically takes between 5 and 10 years to develop a vaccine, but scientists at the UK's Oxford University are expediting the process. They already have a so-called candidate vaccine that's almost ready for trials.
3: What we are doing is using the same technology that we used for the COVID vaccine to help make a vaccine against Bundibugyo. So we're going as quickly and as safely as we can. We've got some great partners globally. The Serum Institute of India, our on-site manufacturing facility, CBF. So we are getting the materials that we need.

0: to make the vaccine at scale to the Serum Institute quickly. And we're hoping, if everything goes well, that we would have a vaccine that could be tested in 2 to 3 months.
1: Professor Lam and her team say they hope the outbreak will be brought under control quickly without their help. Nevertheless, they're working flat out to have a vaccine ready soon to help stem the spread and prevent future outbreaks.
2: Well, US Secretary of State Marco Rubio is in India aiming to reset ties. He's met with Prime Minister Narendra Modi for talks focused on trade, technology, energy and defence. Rubio's four-day trip follows a somewhat rocky year for relations between the US and India, strained by Donald Trump's trade tariffs and renewed engagement with Pakistan after its brief war with India last year. So how much can India still consider the US a friend? More with DW's Sandra Petersman in New Delhi.
3: That Modi-Trump romance seems over.
4: You're smart.
3: The personal chemistry that turbocharged India-US ties has somewhat faded. From tariffs and pressure over Russian oil to warming ties with Pakistan and the Iran war, Donald Trump's hardball politics have exposed the limits of the US-India strategic partnership. So what's the bigger picture here? I asked an analyst to break it down for us.
5: This is not just a relationship of the short term. This is something that has been built up for decades. So one disturbing year or one year with a little bit of bad energy is not enough to shake the ground on the India-US relationship. What I like to call it is we're at a reinvigoration moment.
3: We'll get back to that later. Few things rile New Delhi more than outside interference in India's relationship with Pakistan. After the two nuclear-armed rivals came dangerously close to war last year, Trump cast himself as the ceasefire maker-in-chief.
4: Just days ago, my administration successfully brokered a historic ceasefire to stop the escalating violence between India and Pakistan.
3: And while Pakistan suggested him for the Nobel Peace Prize, India to this day has not acknowledged any Trump mediation.
4: Look, India, Pakistan, they were going to go at it, nuclear weapons. They said, that's okay, you can go at it, but I'm putting a 350% tariff on each country. No more trade with the United States. No, no, you can't do that. I said, I'm going to do it. I'll tell you what, the Prime Minister of Pakistan called me. Thank you very much. And I got a call from Prime Minister Modi saying, we're done. I said, you're done with what? We're not going to go to war. I said, thank you very much. Let's make a deal.
3: But that US-India trade deal still hasn't been inked. Instead, India sees its energy security under pressure as Washington tries to dictate how much Russian oil it can buy. And then there is the Middle East, where the US-Israeli attacks on Iran hit India's energy supplies hard. As New Delhi tries to absorb these multiple shocks, rival Pakistan is back in the game, even emerging as a mediator in the Iran crisis. So how exactly should India handle the Trump administration now?
5: Indian strategic autonomy and multi-alignment is about managing asymmetrical relationships. India has asymmetries with a lot of different countries. It's just about managing that. So, I mean, keep calm, sure, because you don't want to ignite anything unnecessarily.
3: India's foreign policy has always been a delicate balancing act of multi-alignment, staying close to both Russia and the West, building deep defense ties with the US and Israel, while depending on energy partnerships with Iran and the Gulf. But that balancing act is now turning into a geopolitical high-wire walk.
5: You look for new partners, you diversify, you build strong relationships that will be resilient to shocks if they come up. And with that unreliable partner, like I said, you take instances and you manage those. Sort of like waiting it out, sort of to wait and see when we return to a position where we are stable.
3: As US Secretary of State Marco Rubio is visiting India for the first time, he has some diplomatic repair work to do. But despite the friction, both countries share one major geopolitical goal, countering China, especially in the Indo-Pacific.
2: Well, the 79th Cannes Film Festival is heading into its final night when it awards one of the industry's most prestigious honours. But this year, it seems to be anyone's guess who will take home the Palme d'Or. 22 films are up for the top prize, including Fatherland by Polish director Paweł Pawlikowski, here on the red carpet with acclaimed German actor Sandra Hüller, who stars in the post-World War II drama. Exiled Russian director Andrei Zviagintsev is another contender with Minotaur, the crimes drama main character must choose men to fight in Ukraine. The 9-person jury is headed by Nomadland director Chloe Zhao, Hollywood star Demi Moore, and acclaimed South Korean filmmaker Park Chan-wook. You're watching DW News, a reminder of our top stories. France has banned the far-right Israeli security minister Itamar Ben-Gvir from its territory. He was widely criticised for humiliating activists detained as a flotilla tried to deliver aid to Gaza. Israel has not commented on the French decision. And US health authorities are warning that 10 African countries are at risk from the Ebola epidemic. The World Health Organization has raised the risk in the Democratic Republic of the Congo to very high. More on DW.com, on our breaking news app and on social media too at DW News. I'm Jared Reed in Berlin. Thanks for watching.

0: In an increasingly divided world, unite. Far too often, it's only the headlines that count, and not the full story. We all see things from a different perspective. We may argue or disagree. But if we listen, speak, and learn from one another, on the basis of facts and unbiased information, anything is possible. Only together can we find solutions to the challenges of our time. Because together, we see.
1: This is Friedhelm Adorf.
2: Fertig!
1: He's one of the fastest over 80-year-olds in the world and still chasing records. He finally hopes to break the world record for 200 meters for his age group. But knee pain derails his plans. Friedhelm went for an X-ray and was given some bad news.
3: So this is the issue we need to tackle.
4: I have all the sporting accolades there are, but I'm still missing a world record.
1: Will the 81-year-old with a dodgy knee manage one final triumph?

0: Oh.
1: This is the morning routine of a pro athlete. 50 minutes of exercise.
2: You have to be thankful. I slept well and it's going to be a beautiful day. I check in with my body and say great that everything works. One leg at a time, I kick up and then hit my bottom. I increase the speed, going faster and faster. Every day. Now, it's time for breakfast.
1: Friedhelm's favourite fuel is muesli with oats, nuts and dried fruits. Usually his wife joins him, but she recently underwent surgery on her right knee.
2: She's in rehab right now after getting a new knee joint.
1: Arthritis in knee joints is a typical sign of wear and tear in old age. Friedhelm hopes he won't be affected, as running and sprinting is his greatest passion. He's won countless races all over the world.
2: Those are my 13th and 14th World Championship titles. In Florida, over 200 and 400 metres. I'll put them back here. That's Australia. Here is Turkey. I've got European records, German records, but I'm still missing a world record.
1: Friedhelm is meeting a training partner, his 15-year-old neighbour, Finley.
2: Hi, lad. I've already called Dieter. Come on, get your things in the car and let's go. You all right? We're off to work out 200 metres. It's a dream, right?
3: Yes.
1: The pensioner and the teenager training together. Friedhelm is mentoring the talented Finlay to qualify for the German Youth Championships. In turn, he has a young and fast partner who can run ahead and motivate him.
4: The next competition is on Saturday in 8 days.
2: Right.
4: In Edenkoben.
2: Right.
4: You do the 60 metres, then you take a break and prepare for the 200 metres, and then you go for it.
2: Full throttle.
4: All in.
5: As they say, go all in.
2: Yeah.
1: Coach Dieter Lösch knows Friedhelm has big dreams.
4: Friedhelm keeps on surprising me. He's got an opportunity. He's very close to the 200-meter world record.
1: He's only off it by 1 second.
5: On your marks. Get set. Go.
1: His 15-year-old training partner is faster, but he's trying to use the pacemaker to hit new heights.
4: You need to straighten up, then you'll be more relaxed. You're a bit beat over, and when you're tired, you lean further forward. Then you won't get your legs high enough. They'll go back rather than forwards.
2: Come on, let's do one more run, lad.
0: Okay.
1: But Friedhelm is worried. He's feeling pain in his right knee. So he's off to see his doctor, hoping he won't have the same diagnosis as his wife.
2: When I sit in my motorhome and don't move for a while, then I feel something beneath my kneecap that shouldn't be there. It drove me crazy. I didn't know how to move it anymore.
6: Was the pain during or after you got up?
2: During.
6: During. So raise your leg, extend it upwards. Okay, now. Exactly. That was the sign for cartilage behind the kneecap.
2: That's what it feels like.
6: The distance between the kneecap and the thigh bone is almost non-existent. So this is arthritis behind the kneecap, That's very common. It's very pronounced here. I didn't expect that when I looked at your running performance. So that's the problem that needs to be tackled.
2: Well, I don't have to tackle anything. I don't feel anything now. I go up and down the stairs and feel nothing.
1: But Friedhelm knows that at 81 he can't outrun aging forever.
2: I believe that everything has its time. And when it's over, it's over. Until then, I have to make sure that I'm happy with myself and my surroundings and can go confidently towards the end.
1: It doesn't exactly look like the end. The doctor's visit knocked him off schedule, but the 3-kilometer jog to the Raiffeisenturm was still on his training program today. This observation tower is 34 meters tall. Scaling it is no mean feat for an 81-year-old.
2: Running up 177 steps at pace isn't easy, but if you're crazy, you just do it.
0: Aber verrückt wie man ist, macht man dann.
2: Here we go.
1: He takes 2 steps at a time and makes sure to use his arms too. At the bottom, his heart rate was 60. Now it's up to 175 beats per minute.
0: 172.
1: Incredible, especially as Friedhelm didn't exercise at all for the first half of his life.
2: I basically only started to exercise when I was 40. I was always driving until that age. I'd even drive to the post office 500 meters away. Or with my motorbike or scooter. I'd never walk or run there.
1: Now in his 80s, Friedhelm always wants to be active. Scaling the roof to unclog the rain gutter is no problem.
2: There you see it. I need work. I need exercise. With no work, oh dear. When I see other pensioners, I think, that is no life for me.
1: He's always on the move. He drives his motorhome 200 kilometers to take part in the Senior National Championships in Aden Corben. Friedhelm wants to break the world record here. Now or never. Right now, his knee doesn't bother him, but there's another issue. It's very windy. Headwind could slow him down. Tailwind would invalidate a potential record-breaking time. There are over 250 participants here. The number rises every year.
2: Can you check if I've got the 66 the right way up?
1: Along with a balanced diet, exercise is the key to a long and healthy life.
6: If senior citizens have no incentive to take part in competitions, they will stop exercising over time and then do nothing at all. That's the most absurd thing because people have to keep moving until they're in the coffin.
2: Now I've got to warm my body up.
1: It's almost time. Is Friedhelm having doubts? Is he worried about his bad knee?
2: No.
1: Typical Friedhelm. He's fully focused on his race. But it bothers him that in his age group, he has no real rivals.
2: When you lead the pack, you can't get a good time. You need to have that battle.
5: Yes, we talked about that on the phone already. So he can start in another age group where there are closer rivals.
1: And so Friedhelm competes against athletes like Robert Wagner from Kaiserslautern, who is 18 years younger. That's good, but his biggest opponent is still the wind, because it's picking up. No matter,
6: It's time to give everything now. All in. Friedhelm runs into a headwind with the 60 to 65-year-olds. It's not enough. He's a good 2.5 seconds too slow for the record.
2: There was nothing left in the tank at the end.
6: Another fastest time for his age group on the day. Just no world record.
2: If only the wind had carried me on the last few meters.
6: Then rain is added to the mix. But ever the optimist, Friedhelm keeps looking ahead.
2: I'll keep going. After the rain, there'll be sunshine again. It's still my goal to break the world record somewhere. That is what's still missing.

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1: What's new? We'll tell you.
2: We are happy that we are back home.
1: What's the story? We have it.
3: Getting a visa is more difficult than finding gold, really.
1: What's it to you?
4: They have dreams for here and beyond for their future.
1: In-depth

0: 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Next.
1: You cannot fix a leaking pipe by walking away from the house.
2: Should I stay or should I go? A question many Nigerians ask themselves.
1: And you're saying I should stay here in a country that has no hope. Hope is not a financial strategy.
2: They feel neglected by their country. But is that a reason to emigrate?
3: If you want to effect change, the change must happen here.
0: The 77% in 60 minutes.
4: Российской агрессии, ситуации в Украине. Мы будем в прямом эфире.

0: This is DW News Africa. Coming up, no vaccine, no cure. So just how dangerous is the new Ebola outbreak? It's being driven by a rare Ebola strain, with infections and deaths already reported in the Democratic Republic of Congo. Health authorities are racing to contain it, but with concerns about cross-border spread, time may be running out. I'll be talking to the Director General of the Africa Centers for Disease Control.
1: We need to isolate those who are sick. We need to conduct dignified funerals. We need also to provide information for water and sanitation. And more importantly, we need to protect our health workers. These are a number of measures that we are putting in place to stop transmission of this disease.

0: Hello there. I am Eddie Maika Jr., and you are welcome to the program. How can Africa fight against Ebola? There is deep concern in the Democratic Republic of Congo and across the continent at this latest outbreak, which is DRC's 17th. Congo's health minister says one of the first known patients was a nurse who reported to a health facility in DRC's Ituri province in late April, basically a month ago. Now, since then, the virus has spread to neighboring provinces and across the border into Uganda. Rwanda has closed its border to the DRC. Now, the World Health Organization has declared a public health emergency of international concern, expressing alarm about, quote, the scale and the speed of the spread. Abdirahman Mahamud, director of WHO's Health Emergency Alert and Response Operations, gave this assessment on the timescale of infections.
1: So April 20th, there was a death. April 22nd, that body was transferred. And May 5th was a super spreading event where we detected a social media report of deaths in the communities.
0: Right. The World Health Organization has been playing catch up with the virus and says that Ebola may have been spreading in Eastern DRC for even longer.
2: Investigations are ongoing to ascertain when and where exactly this outbreak started. Given the scale, we are thinking that it has started probably a couple of months ago, but investigations are ongoing, and our priority is really to cut the transmission chain by implementing contact tracing, isolating, and caring for all suspect and confirmed cases.
0: The Congolese health minister offered one reason why the outbreak went undetected for so long, saying affected communities believed they were dealing with a mystical illness, not a virus. Now, as a result, many of the sick were not taken to hospital.
3: The sooner, the quicker we can treat a patient, the faster we can cure them, and we can also stop the virus from spreading quickly. This isn't some mystical illness. Come forward so we can treat you and stop this disease from spreading.
0: The Ebola virus was co-discovered in 1976 by Jean-Jacques Muyembe. Today, he heads DRC's National Institute for Biomedical Research in Kinshasa. He stressed that containment is key to stopping the spread.
4: So the first thing is really to try to break the chain of transmission. That means cases need to be detected, confirmed, and isolated. We mustn't wait for patients to come to hospital. Epidemiologists now have to go out into the field, go door to door to see if there are any cases, trace contacts, and so on.
0: And health workers in Eastern DRC say the situation is not yet under control, and Ebola is often fatal. Some 30 to 50% of people who get the virus in this outbreak will die. It is highly contagious and spreads through contact with bodily fluids such as vomit, blood, or semen. Symptoms include fever, vomiting, diarrhea, and muscle pain. Now, in the worst hit area, Alikama Bitunda lost both her niece and her niece's baby daughter.
5: When her child died, she also became ill. We thought it was the stress related to her child's death, but then she started experiencing headaches and symptoms like malaria. It didn't stop. She began vomiting and had diarrhea. Her throat became hot, and then her stomach swelled up. And that's how she died.
0: All right, let's get more from Dr. Jean Kaseya, Director General, Africa Centers for Disease Control and Prevention. Hello and welcome to the program, sir. So Africa CDC has declared this Ebola outbreak a public health emergency of continental security. More than 100 people have died, hundreds more suspected cases. How serious really is this outbreak?
6: This outbreak is so serious because we see in a few days, we moved from 40 deaths that were reported to 116. And we are talking about 4 to 5 days. And we also know that what we have is underestimated because we are waiting for the outcome of the active surveillance that we are conducting now. We decided to declare this outbreak a public health emergency of continental security because we know when there is an outbreak in more than one country, we call a committee of experts, the emergency consultative group, where African experts are sitting to analyze data and to provide recommendation to the Director General Africa CDC if we can declare this outbreak public health emergency of continental security. Then we start to conduct the political process, calling the president of the Burundi, who's the AU chair, calling President Ramaphosa, who's the AU champion for pandemic prevention and response, and calling the African Union chairperson. This is the process that led to declare the public health emergency of continental security.
0: Right. I mean, it really does sound serious how you're putting it. And the World Health Organization believes that this outbreak is going to further increase. I mean, they expect more infections coming up. But they also say this may have been spreading for weeks, possibly even months, before it was detected. With the outbreak in West Africa, I remember 10 years ago, that was a long delay, a month, right? It led to the biggest Ebola outbreak in history. Could that happen again this time, you think?
6: Look, we are conducting studies to better know this virus. My experience now dealing with outbreaks, I take each outbreak seriously. And I don't speculate around the outbreak if it's less or more serious. I just take it seriously. What we know, for the time that it was declared, and as you know, it's Africa CDC that declared that on the 15th of May, I made it because we saw that two countries were affected. In our protocol, when the outbreak is in more than one country, it becomes the mandate of Africa CDC. Even we don't have to wait for the national authorities to declare that. We declare that. And this is why we did it, and we are working. Now, I'm in DRC. Tomorrow, I'm flying to Uganda. And on Saturday, I'm calling for a cross-border meeting. DRC authorities and ministers, they will fly to Kampala. And I will bring also some other partners. Then we'll have one plan to respond to this outbreak.

0: Right. The current outbreak is linked to the rare Bundibugyo strain, for which there's still no approved vaccine or specific treatment. So what tools do you have to contain the outbreak?
1: Let me start by saying, when Africans are talking about an equitable way to deal with human beings, all of us, we are human beings. Because this outbreak was discovered in 2007, it means 19 years back. Now, let me say, if it was in Europe or it was in the US, now we could have already vaccines and medicines available. But because it was in Africa, there was no interest to develop this vaccine. Now we are taking this issue seriously. I called for a meeting of big pharma, of research and development companies. We are working together with WHO. We need, and we are having some candidate vaccine. We need to have vaccine by the end of this year. But for now, because we don't have vaccine, we don't have medicine, it's mostly what we call the public health measures that can help us to stop the transmission. Mm. It means the more detection. This is why we need more capacity. We need more $1 million to buy diagnostic capacity. We need to isolate those who are sick. We need to conduct dignified funerals. We need also to provide information for water and sanitation. And more importantly, we need to protect our health workers. These are a number of measures that we are putting in place to stop transmission of this disease.
0: Right. Look, I know this is not a pandemic yet, right? But there are people that are worried. Should people be worried about lockdowns, border closures, or is that not necessary in your opinion?
1: You know, every year, Africa CDC manage around 200, more than 200 outbreaks in Africa. It takes our time, it makes us busy. And we have experience, we have people, we have the know-how, and we are clear. Stopping movement of people is not what we are recommending. Closing borders is not what we are recommending. I think people, they saw that Africa CDC released a press statement against the decision made by the US government to impose travel restrictions to DRC, to Uganda, and to South Sudan. Even what I don't understand, South Sudan, where we have zero cases reported, why are there under travel restriction? These are some measures that we don't understand in Africa. No one can explain to me why.
0: What do you think?
1: I already said that in our statement. We say they have to lift this decision. What African countries they need today is how European countries, other Western countries, they can come to support us. The chairperson of African Commission wrote to all partners to come to support Africa, so this is to better support African countries. We are meeting on Saturday. By Sunday, we'll have a joint plan for all countries infected, but also countries at risk. Then we'll start to work with African countries, how much they can give to play solidarity, but also with our partners from Germany and others. It's time to apply solidarity. It's not time to punish, especially punishing countries that are applying transparency, because that one will backfire in the future. The lesson we are giving to this country is don't apply transparency when you have outbreak, because we'll be punished. This is that what we don't want in Africa.
0: Right. So for those listening, especially people in the DRC, there definitely are concerns of, you know, the worst case scenario. So I want you to help talk to them. What can Congolese people and others that are affected by this do to protect themselves?
1: I'm saying to Congolese people, I'm like the general of army. I was in Geneva when this outbreak became a major public health issue. I stopped in one day my engagement. I came to fight with them. It means there is hope. We have experts. Yesterday,

Today, I was talking about Professor Muyembe, who was appointed special advisor to the Director General. So it means we have experts who can help to fight that. This is the first reason to hope. The second one, we know the public has

0: Congolese people, they must say, the Director General of Africa CDC told us, the government of DRC is doing great job. The government of Uganda is doing great job. The situation can be controlled if all of us, we implement public health measures, as I said.
1: Right, right. A final one before you go. Look, we've been talking about Ebola outbreaks for a while. In the DRC, the people you just addressed, there's already been 17 different outbreaks. So it happens quite often. Can the continent prevent future Ebola outbreaks from becoming regional or continental health crisis? Are we just going to have to live with Ebola outbreaks in the near future?
0: Look, we had Ebola recently in DRC in a region called Bulape. It didn't spread across all other regions. Why? Because this strain called Zaire, we have vaccine, we have medicine. We managed to control that. The issue here, why do we have this Budibungyo outbreak in Ituri spreading like that? First, because we are in an area where there is insecurity. But we have also density of population. It means the movement of population is huge. And it's also a mining region. It means people are coming to look for wealth there. These are all factors that are explaining the spread, the quick spread of this outbreak. We also have issue on detection. If we had early detection and we have a measure that can, we have a way that we can report the result early to the capital, I think we could avoid the unnecessary deaths that we have. It means we have so many lessons. By first implementing, you know, making sure that people, they know, because they know symptoms, because we are in a region where we have regular outbreaks. Second, to make sure that we decentralize the laboratory network to detect quickly. And third, we put in place the digital system to send the report quickly. And also, we need to stop with the insecurity. That is a major factor of spreading outbreak.
1: Right. Thank you very much for that. Dr. Jean Kaseya, Director General, Africa Centers for Disease Control and Prevention. Thank you.
0: Thank you so much.
1: Right. Like we just heard, medics say the current outbreak is being driven by a rare strain of Ebola called Bundibugyo. Discovered in Uganda in 2007, it resurfaced in DRC in 2012. Now, within days of samples being collected from infected patients, scientists in DRC and Uganda sequenced the genome of the virus, which revealed a surprise. The genetic fingerprint indicates that it is the Bundibugyo virus, but a new form, distinct from the earlier outbreaks in 2007 and 2012. Now, that is significant for dealing with many aspects of the disease. All right, for more on this, let's bring in Gerald Mbowa. He's a data engineer from the Broad Institute of MIT and Harvard. Hello, sir. Welcome to the program. So, labs in Uganda and DRC have published the sequenced genome of this new outbreak of Bundibugyo and compared it to the other two in 2007 and 2012. Tell us what's unique about this particular variant.
2: Thank you very much, Eddie, for giving me the chance to talk to you about this. So the genome has been confirmed to be a Bundibugyo variant of the Ebola, which was initially reported in Uganda in 2007 and then again in DRC in 2012. So the sequencing was done to confirm first that this is Ebola that we are dealing with, and then second, to understand which variant we have, because there are so many other variants. There's Zaire and then there's Sudan. So we wanted to be sure that this variant we are dealing with is a variant that has been reported before. So the sequencing confirmed exactly that this is Ebola Bundibugyo, and it is very distinct from what caused the outbreak in 2007 in Uganda and 2012 in DRC. So this is not a spillover from those two. Now this is a new, what we call a new spillover.
1: Right. Yeah. What does that mean exactly, a new spillover? And you know, you say it's unique from the other two. So what's unique about it?
2: So what is unique in this case is the fact that it now presents itself as not

0: connected directly to what caused the other 12 outbreaks that we had, 2007 and 2000, in Uganda and 2012 in DRC. This is Ebola, Bundibugyo, but it has now come from the source, from wherever it has come from, probably an animal model somewhere in the world, but it is not in any way directly related to what caused the other 12 outbreaks. So that's why we call it a new spillover event.
1: So it's a totally new virus, or have we seen some of it in previous years before?
0: No, it's when we say a new spillover, it means it is not directly related to the other one. So it is not a new, how I can say it is not directly connected to what caused the other 12 outbreaks, but it is still Ebola Bundibugyo.
1: Okay.
0: So that is the kind of, yeah, the kind of naming that we give it. It's Bundibugyo virus, but there's no way you can say it is directly coming from the other two.
1: Yeah, okay. Because, you know, just a little bit of education here. We know that Ebola viruses, you know, they come from animals. You mentioned that a bit. But, you know, what does this new outbreak indicate? Are we still talking from animal to human or human to human spread? Tell us more.
0: Okay, so that's a good question. So naturally, we know that Ebola is residing within the animals in the wild. So what happens is, for now, what we determine as the index is the first person from whom we identify a human confirmed virus. So that is what we call the index. But I mean, this person may be the first one who contacted it from the wild, from the animal in the wild, or he may not be the first one. So what we do is whole genome sequencing will enable us to, now we have the genome of the first confirmed case. If we get any other case that we may identify along the way during contact tracing, we'll be comparing it to this one that we already sequenced and be able to know whether those cases were the ones that got infected before the person that we have sequenced. So it is more of like trying to understand the transmission dynamics around every identified case, knowing who got it first, what were they exposed to. So you do a lot of this kind of investigations around each individual from whom you identify the virus.
1: Right. I mean, let's hammer a bit on some of the public health measures that we know of, measures like stopping transmission. They seem to be, you know, the main weapon in the arsenal right now to tackle this. But how will this genetic information that you're sharing with us, how will that help in investigating the outbreak and, you know, following the transmission routes?
0: Of course, when you catalog the history of the patient from whom you have identified this virus, you're able to understand their travel history, their occupation, where did they go before they moved to the hospital. All this information is going to help you do what we call contact tracing, for you to be able to contain the virus in the way that whoever got in contact with this index person will be able to be brought into isolation and checked and monitored for quite some time. So that is the kind of measures that we need to put in place. And that's why it's very important to identify the index case, that it will help you pick every contact they have had in the last maybe 3 or 4 days to be sure you track them for some time. Yeah.
1: At the end of the day, what's very disturbing is the fact that there's no medicine, there's no vaccine for this particular variant, the Bundibugyo virus. So again, will this genetic information be useful in the search for vaccine and medicine?
0: Perfect. Yeah, that's one of the reasons why we do sequencing. We are interested in identifying targets that what we call, we identify regions that can help us develop the right vaccines for these kind of viruses. So right now, I know there is an unapproved vaccine for Ebola Zaire that has been tried in different populations. But for Bundibugyo, none has been tried. So this is an opportunity to identify this genome and take it to a lab and be able to develop vaccines that can be used eventually in case there is a future outbreak.
1: Right. Look, I don't know how many times I've been speaking about Ebola. I mean, in the DRC, there's already been, 17 different outbreaks. Why is it constantly occurring in Africa, mainly in DRC, especially?
0: Okay, so when you look at DRC, the geography of DRC, first of all, it's a very big country, of course, with over 100 million people there. But also, the

0: the extent to which it is covered with dense forests allow existence of diverse wildlife that probably may spend so many years without getting in contact with the humans. So as the pressure increases, humans are encroaching in many of these densely forested areas, the likelihood, the chances of an individual encountering this virus in a wild animal that has not contacted humans for the last so many years increase. So that is what increases the chances of having these encounters between humans and wildlife or wild animals that may be harboring these Ebola viruses. And we know in the wild animals, for them, the virus doesn't cause any disease in them. But when you get into contact with these animals and you have the first human transmission, then you're likely to have the, what we are seeing right now.
1: Right. I wish I had more time to dig into this. Very interesting stuff. Data engineer Gerald Mboa, thank you very much for sharing your insights with us.
0: Thank you very much, Eddie.
1: Well, that's all for now. Thank you very much for watching.

0: These are the topics that are moving the tech world.
1: Shift. We talk about
0: private data isn't safe. AI helping to fight crime. Social media algorithms. Online censorship.
1: Because our digital networked world never stands still.
0: So what are the biggest challenges? We'll talk about that.
1: Shift. In 15 minutes.
2: You cannot fix a leaking pipe by walking away from the house.
3: Should I stay or should I go? 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
3: They feel neglected by their country. But is that a reason to emigrate?
4: If you want to effect change, the change must happen here.
1: The 77%.

0: You know what no one ever taught us how to talk about?
1: Yes.
2: Yes.
0: Love, sex, relationships.
2: People say it's an adjustment. It's not an adjustment. It's a new life.
0: This season,
3: because
0: we're going deeper.
3: I can walk around.
4: If I feel like that on an occasion, I'll masturbate.
3: Exactly.
0: No shame, no filters.
5: Oh my gosh.
0: Just honest conversations about what we really think. But rarely get to say out loud. I'm Lisa Mangaldas, and I'm back with a brand new season of Love Matters. 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
6: A unique look inside Afghanistan. Despite conflict and oppressive rule, one thing offers glimmers of joy and a measure of freedom.
7: Afghanistan cricket is like football in Brazil. It's everything for the lives of Afghan people. It's everything.
6: We meet the star players as they prepare for an international tournament. How did they make it to the top? What are their hopes and dreams for themselves and for their country? With rare insights from ordinary Afghans, what does the national team's success mean to them?

0: And what about the exiled female players who are forbidden to play in their homeland? Can they envision a future for women in Afghanistan? Dreams in the dust.
1: Alarm as a rare and deadly strain of Ebola spreads, but hopes for a vaccine rise. US officials warn that 10 African countries are at risk as the danger level is raised to its highest in the Democratic Republic of the Congo. And France bars far-right Israeli security minister Itamar Ben-Gvir from its territory for humiliating flotilla activists. I'm Jared Reed in Berlin. This is DW News.

0: US health authorities are warning that 10 African countries are at risk from the Ebola epidemic. Officials have confirmed more cases in Uganda. Some are linked to the outbreak in the Democratic Republic of the Congo, where dozens of patients are infected and several have died. The World Health Organization has raised the risk there to very high, but there may be hope on the horizon. British scientists say a vaccine for this Ebola variant could be ready for testing in the next few months.
1: The latest Ebola cases in Uganda include the driver of a vehicle that transported the country's first patient, a Congolese man, a health worker who treated him, and another person who had entered Uganda from the neighbouring Democratic Republic of the Congo. The World Health Organization says there are already over 80 confirmed cases in Congo and several confirmed deaths. But authorities think the real number may be much higher, with more than 700 showing potential symptoms and over 150 deaths possibly caused by the virus. The Bundibugyo strain behind the current outbreak is rare and may have been circulating unidentified for some time. It kills around a third of those infected, and unlike for the more common Zaire strain, there is currently no vaccine. It typically takes between 5 and 10 years to develop a vaccine, but scientists at the UK's Oxford University are expediting the process. They already have a so-called candidate vaccine that's almost ready for trials.
2: What we are doing is using the same technology that we used for the COVID vaccine to help make a vaccine against Bundibugyo. So we're going as quickly and as safely as we can. We've got some great partners globally. The Serum Institute of India, our on-site manufacturing facility, CBF. So we are getting the materials that we need to make the vaccine at scale to the Serum Institute quickly. And we're hoping, if everything goes well, that we would have a vaccine that could be tested in 2 to 3 months.
1: Professor Lam and her team say they hope the outbreak will be brought under control quickly without their help. Nevertheless, they're working flat out to have a vaccine ready soon to help stem the spread and prevent future outbreaks.
0: France has banned Israel's far-right security minister Itamar Ben-Gvir from entering its territory. The French government says the ban on him reflects growing anger around the world over Israel's treatment of activists detained as a flotilla tried to deliver humanitarian aid to Gaza. Ben-Gvir was widely condemned for humiliating some of those held. Many of the campaigners say they were mistreated by authorities in Israel. The Israeli government has not yet commented. DW's Brussels correspondent Anshal Vora told me more about these allegations of mistreatment against the activists.
3: Well, reports suggest that the organisers have talked about severe violations of their rights, including sexual harassment and including rape. We've not been able to independently verify this. Rights groups present there have spoken about widespread and severe injuries, and that at least 3 of these activists were taken to a hospital and later discharged. There are reports of Israeli security officials using tasers, and also reports of broken ribs, amongst other injuries. As I said earlier, we haven't been able to independently verify any of these claims. However, even if you look at the video that was released and posted by Ben-Gvir himself, you can see that activists have been tied with their hands behind their back.

0: which is a stress position. As conflict journalists, when we have our hostile environment training, we're told that if you're abducted, your kidnappers will possibly tie your hands like this in order to put you in a stress position to scare you. So did it really merit, you know, should these activists have been tied up like this? This is an important question, even if you take a less sympathetic Israeli view of what their intentions were.
1: And I guess we should say too, Anshel, that Israel has denied mistreatment. But tell us, how unusual is it for France to impose an entry ban on a sitting Israeli minister?
0: Well, you know, in a way, it is a bit unusual, but it's not very unusual. Had this come from Spain, and Spain has already imposed a travel ban on Ben-Gvir, it would be not a surprise at all. The fact that France has done it, yes, is a bit unusual. However, I must say that over the last few years, France has been quite critical of Netanyahu government's policies and has taken a critical view of its extended military campaign in Gaza, in which tens of thousands of people were killed, including children, of its military operation in Lebanon. So there have been tensions between the French president and the Israeli prime minister. And yet, when you go ahead and you say that one of the, you know, important leading figures in the government will not be able to enter a country that is an ally, it has to be taken seriously. When we talk, we're sitting here, when we talk to Israeli strategists, you know, they'd often say over the last few years, well, we don't want France to be a part of this and that. And that is kind of reflective of how there have been tensions. And now France has also called on the EU to consider sanctions or a ban on this minister.
1: Yeah, and France is urging the EU to impose sanctions. Are other European governments backing this as well?
0: But there is actually quite a lot of concern over how the activists have been treated in many European countries. Italy has asked the EU to consider sanctions or discuss them in the next Foreign Affairs Council, where foreign affairs ministers of 27 members of EU meet. Spain has asked the same. Germany has condemned the treatment of activists. Germany often is sort of seen in Israeli corner because Germany feels it has kind of leverage over Israel and it wants to use it selectively. At least that's what, you know, we hear from them. It remains to be seen whether the EU is actually going to go ahead. However, I wouldn't be surprised if it does sanction Ben-Gvir, because behind closed doors, the EU has been talking about Ben-Gvir and Smotrich, the other far-right ministers, for a while now, and they have been discussing what can be done to stop, in particular, these two ministers. And, you know, because there are a lot of allegations of them being quite provocative.
1: You've sort of hinted at it a little bit, but does this incident signal any kind of shift within Europe towards Israel's current government?
0: You know, Europe has there's a lot of history here. So we've got to, you know, depend. This is a very big question. But let's sort of, you know, where are we right now when it comes to EU's relationship with Israel? We've seen that there was a lot of shock when Hamas attacked Israel on October 7 in 2023. Then we've seen that there was a lot of there were a lot of concerns when a lot of people were being bombed in Gaza. Then we've seen a discussion over shall we perhaps impose some sanctions, or shall we, you know, reduce our trade ties with Israel? That was under discussion and under discussion and under discussion. And then, thankfully, there was a ceasefire. So nothing moved on that front. However, lately we've seen that the EU has sanctioned, you know, some organizations that are backing illegal settlements in West Bank. That's where we are. Now, how does the EU move forward depends on three key variables. One is, will Israel continue its military campaign in Lebanon? What really happens in Gaza, what happens in Israeli elections, and the American policy, very, very critical, because in America, increasingly people are questioning, why do we support Israel? So there is anger in the US as well. So how will that impact European policy? We'll have to keep an eye on that.
1: Thanks a lot for that, Anshel. That's Anshel Dvora speaking to us from Brussels. Well, the 79th Cannes Film Festival is heading into its final night when it awards one of the industry's most prestigious honours. But this year, it seems to be anyone's guess who will actually take home the Palme d'Or. 22 films are up for the top prize, including Father.

0: the land by Polish director Paweł Pawlikowski, here on the red carpet with acclaimed German actor Sandra Hüller, who stars in the post-World War II drama. Exiled Russian director Andrei Zyaginskev is another contender with Minotaur. The crime drama's main character must choose men to fight in Ukraine. The nine-person jury is headed by Nomadland director Chloe Zhao, Hollywood star Demi Moore, and acclaimed South Korean filmmaker Park Chan-wook. And DW's culture reporter Scott Roxburgh is in Cannes. Scott, hi there. 22 entries competing for the Palme d'Or and, of course, other trophies tonight. Tell us, what are your tips?
1: Yeah, I mean, you mentioned at the top, or you hinted at the top, this is almost anybody's guess. It's really the most open Cannes in years, and I've been coming here for quite a long time. Almost any of 5, 6, 8, or maybe 10 films could win the Palme d'Or tonight. You mentioned a couple of frontrunners at the top, Minotaur in particular, the Russian film, which is very direct attack on Vladimir Putin's war in Ukraine, I think has very good chances, as does a Romanian film or from a Romanian director, but set in Norway, called Fjord, which is about current-day polarization. And I have high hopes for the German entry this year called The Dream Adventure, sort of a slow-burning thriller set in modern-day Bulgaria. All among my favorites this year, but as I said, it's a really open field, this can, so it's almost anybody's guess who will come home with the Palme d'Or.
0: Yeah, and Scott, tell us, what can winning mean for the broader success of a movie and someone's career?
1: Well, it's interesting you mention that because, of course, you mentioned at the top of the show Sandra Hüller, who's here with Vaterland, a German language film from a Polish director. 3 years ago, she was here with two films, Anatomy of a Fall and Zone of Interest, and she sort of exploded onto the international scene. Both films were nominated for Oscars, and Sandra Hüller's career just took off. And now, of course, she's appearing in big Hollywood movies like Project Hail Mary. So people can come to this festival almost unknowns, and overnight become international stars. And I'm sure there'll be a number of filmmakers and actors who came to this festival as nobodies and will be household names in a few years' time.
0: Yeah, Sandra Hüller has had quite a rise. Scott, tell us, what have been some of the other highlights for you this year?
1: Well, if I could, I'm going to mention a very non-Cannes-like film. This year's a bit unusual in Cannes because there are no big Hollywood studio movies. Usually have one or two sort of big blockbusters that also premiere here. This year there aren't any, but they did show a big Hollywood movie from many years ago, from 25 years ago, called Fast and the Furious, the race car franchise, the first film that launched that race car franchise. They showed it here at a big midnight screening, accompanied by the film star, Vin Diesel. And as an art house guy, I'd never seen a Fast and the Furious film, and I went to see it here in Cannes, and I have to say I was blown away. It was an amazing experience. Really sort of a Hollywood highlight this year in Cannes. Almost unlike any other movie here, but definitely was a personal highlight for me.
0: Vin Diesel and Scott Roxburgh in Cannes. Thank you so much. You're watching DW News. Here's a quick reminder now of our top stories. France has banned the far-right Israeli security minister Itamar Ben-Gvir from its territory. He was widely criticised for humiliating activists detained as a flotilla tried to deliver aid to Gaza. Israel has not commented on the French decision. And US health authorities are warning that 10 African countries are at risk from the current Ebola epidemic. The World Health Organization has raised the risk in the Democratic Republic of the Congo to very high. And don't forget, you can always get DW News on the go. Just download our app from Google Play or from the App Store now. 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That's your news update on DW. 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We're on Instagram and YouTube. Our handle there is @DW.

0: 24 hours in Young China. Working from dawn till dusk, chasing a career and money?
1: Most just go to work, do their job, and retire.
0: China's youth is saying no thanks.
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0: More self-focused.
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0: And self-determined.
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0: How will this new mindset change the country? 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
6: Today, we're diving into three big stories currently shaping the digital world. First, the rapid rise and risks of prediction markets. Then, how AI-powered scam networks are using fake online identities to deceive people at scale. And finally, a controversial tech giant that's redefining the role of data, surveillance, and power in global politics, Palantir. Let's get started. Will there be a military clash between India and China this year? On Polymarket, traders have put the odds at 11%, with more than $125,000 in bets placed on that outcome. Sounds extreme? Welcome to prediction markets. Here you can bet on almost anything, from the Super Bowl to presidential elections to crypto hacks, even how often Elon Musk will tweet, and wars too. These digital platforms mostly run on blockchain and with stable crypto, and they are getting very popular worldwide. Analysts expect their trading volume to quadruple by the end of 2026 compared to 2025. There's growth, there's money, there's risk. Let's see, how do these platforms work? And what's the controversy? Simply put, prediction markets let people bet on simple yes or no questions that relate to real-life events, with prices showing what the crowd thinks will happen. They are fast, unregulated, and seem to display public opinion. Some experts around the globe say they can be powerful trend indicators, even for politics, because people put their money where their mouth is, unlike in opinion polls. But more money doesn't necessarily mean better predictions. Here are the three main risks you should know about. Finance influencers can manipulate prediction markets by placing very large bets, so-called whale trades. That pushes the price up fast. They then use social media to hype those inflated odds. Others jump in, buying at the peak, while the influencer quietly sells and walks away with a profit. Apart from that, there's insider trading. An active duty US Special Forces soldier was charged after allegedly using classified information to bet on the removal of Venezuelan leader Nicolas Maduro. He made $400,000 in profit, a real-world case and a national security concern. Another major risk is the potential to manipulate public opinion. If a wealthy player bets on a political outcome, headlines like this one may follow. Market sees 80% chance this law will pass. That news headline alone could influence voters and politicians. The market stops predicting reality and starts creating it. That's one of the reasons various countries have blocked prediction market platforms. Brazil, for example, has shut over 20 platforms down to curb bet-like products. Polymarket is blocked in dozens of countries, including Australia, Japan, Germany, France, and the UK. But as of now, that doesn't seem to stop the platforms from growing. That's because users still find ways to bypass government bans. But more on that in a minute. Now, how do these platforms work? Okay, one major spoiler, almost everybody loses. The game is, so-called markets start with simple yes or no questions, often about a real-world event. Here's a harmless example from Polymarket. Users can submit ideas through diverse online channels like Discord, but Polymarket decides which ones go live, how they're framed, and the rules that apply. When a market opens, you buy shares with stablecoin. If your prediction is right, you get paid. You can also sell early and lock in profits, or cut losses. When the deadline hits, Polymarket checks external sources and resolves the market as a yes or no, triggering payouts. Now imagine, all of this takes place on a global scale. People in all corners of the world could bet on election results in Colombia, for example, and theoretically have an influence on media coverage and public opinion with their bets. And geo-blocking a platform in Colombia wouldn't help much, because they mostly run on blockchain technology. VPNs have bypassed government bans. Also, since trading is done in crypto, the money flows are hard to track. Authorities can't simply stop them like they could shut down a casino in real life. What's your view? Are prediction markets just betting platforms that turn signals into prices? Or are they digital tools that can manipulate public opinion? Let us know. She interacted with thousands of fans daily, made lots of money, and was generated by AI. Case of this fake MAGA influencer shows how AI is changing the scam playbook. AI-assisted scams are on a steep rise, according to the FBI and other experts. Here's what to watch out for. The case of Emily Hart. A medical student in India just pulled off a wild scam. He used AI to create Emily Hart, an influencer pushing US President Trump's MAGA agenda. Emily was presented as a Christian nurse. She posted anti-immigration, anti-abortion, pro-gun, and pro-Trump content. The account grew fast. People trusted Emily. They subscribed, paid for exclusive content. Some even bought merch. Before the accounts were shut down, the creator was reportedly making thousands of dollars a month. All of this was powered by AI. The creator used AI chatbots and image generation tools to design and optimize the scam. The MAGA audience was recommended by AI as an easy target. But this isn't just one fake influencer. Right now, fake personas are being used in scams all over the world. There are even scam factories, many based in Southeast Asia, where trafficked victims are forced to run scams in shifts. Experts estimate hundreds of thousands of people are trapped in these operations. So, how do they actually work? Most scammers don't pretend to be big influencers, but rather ordinary people. They use AI or steal photos from real accounts and craft a fake identity. In one of the most notable cases, scammers stole photos from a Malaysian influencer. As Dora or Jasmine, they then scammed hundreds of men around the world. It starts with a random message on Instagram or on a dating app. At first, it's casual, then consistent. They flirt, build trust, often for weeks. And then an emergency happens. They need help and money. Once you help out, they disappear. AI supercharges this by helping scammers craft many, many convincing messages. Another common trick is the investment scam. Scammers pretend to be successful, show you a desirable lifestyle, money and freedom. Then they say, I can help you do the same. You start small. Fake profits are coming in. You think it's working and start sending larger sums. And the scammers dip with your money. In a recent case from India, a teacher reportedly lost over 40,000 euros. Details differ, but the pattern is always the same. Fake identity, build trust, ask for money, disappear. So, how do you protect yourself? Here are four red flags. Scammers will try to move the chat quickly, from a dating app to WhatsApp or Telegram. Scammers escalate emotions fast, talking about love within days. They avoid video calls or meeting in person. There's always an excuse. And scammers will bring up money or an opportunity. One rule of thumb, if someone mixes romance with investments, it's almost certainly a scam. And here's what you can do. First, check their photos with a reverse image search. Second, search for links yourself. Never click on any links sent by them. And try to copy and paste your chat into an AI tool and ask if this could be a scam. Many scammers operate based on pre-written scripts. AI might be able to identify suspicious patterns. If you suspect you're being scammed, stop sending money immediately. Save messages and make screenshots of payments. Report the scam. It might save others. These aren't occasional ripoffs anymore. AI-assisted elaborate scams are happening everywhere. But now you know how they work. Stay safe. If a US Marine asks for a better rifle, we should build it. And the same goes for software. This is from a recent expose by US data giant Palantir. It went viral and has sparked international controversy. Why? Well, Palantir's surveillance and data analysis tools are widely used by governments around the world. They directly impact people in policing, border control, and in war.
7: I think it's not only marketing, but it is its worldview. I've called it techno-fascism.
6: This is Mark Kugelberg. He is a renowned Belgian philosopher of technology. We asked him to help us make sense of the 22 strongly worded statements found in Palantir's post, which, by the way, are a kind of summary of this book, written by Palantir's CEO Alex Karp. So, what exactly does this so-dubbed Palantir manifesto say? Let's dive in. Claims like this one, coming from a tech company with strong ties to the military, could seem like a good publicity stunt. Mark Kuchelberg says there's much more to it.
7: I was really surprised. I was surprised that a private company gives a kind of ideological vision. I think that their goal is not only to make money, but their goal is also to change things politically.
6: Judging from the views expressed in the expose, Palantir's vision is a pretty militant one, with US technology at the center of global power dynamics.
7: It is a call, I think, to become a new military-industrial complex, and the scary thing is that they are already, right? They are really very closely tied with the state, with the Trump regime, and they really support specific military and security actions through their technology.
6: Palantir in a nutshell. The data analytics company Palantir was founded in 2003 by Peter Thiel and Alex Karp. First investors were the CIA and the FBI. Today, the company has contracts with governments and companies around the world. Put simply, Palantir builds software that helps clients analyze large amounts of data from various sources. Especially the Gotham system has made headlines. Military clients use it to assess scenarios and develop strategies by combining signals, sensors, reports, and other data into one picture. Palantir's products play a huge role in two conflict zones. The company has a strategic deal with Israel's Defense Ministry for AI-driven battlefield analytics. Reports claim that its software is integrated into AI targeting systems in Gaza and help generate human target lists. Palantir denies wrongdoing. The US reportedly used Palantir during Operation Epic Fury in Iran, enabling the killing of Iranian Supreme Leader Ali Khamenei. Palantir suggests technology is the key to power in a new and increasingly volatile world, and they portray highly controversial technologies as unavoidable measures.
7: This rhetoric has been used before. It has been used by far-right governments and fascist movements. The others are the enemy, and we have to defend ourselves. So AI is here slowly but surely inscribed in that logic and inevitable as a weapon of war.
6: But the tech is also used domestically. In the US, ICE uses it to track immigrants. Palantir's software analyzes data from several US federal agencies. It quickly processes biometric and surveillance data, also information like social media posts and border entry logs. Palantir says it can track people in near real time and even predict crimes.
7: Yeah, so at first, of course, fighting crime sounds good, like who's against fighting crime? But what's behind here is that, of course, with AI, with digital technologies, there are a lot of new methods to crack down on your own citizens, to repress them, to arbitrarily arrest them and so on.
6: Using AI for mass surveillance can have dangerous consequences and a big societal impact. Think about it. What would it do to you, knowing you could be tracked down by authorities at any time? And how would it impact the decisions of people in power?
7: Palantir is already, also in Europe, for example, giving their technology to police forces. There are contracts. But what I'm really worried about is that these law enforcement institutions, that they do not only buy technology, but that they also buy this particular ideology. I think here Palantir really offers not only tools, but also a vision of what government should do.
6: To sum it up, for experts worldwide, Palantir is intentionally pushing a tech narrative that will raise their profits. And by embracing right-wing concepts, national security above everything else, the company is already impacting the lives of many people worldwide. What's your take on all of this? Is largely giving up our privacy a fair price to pay for more safety? Or are you concerned this will lead us into techno-fascism? Let us know. That's all from me today. Bye and see you next time.
8: You cannot fix a leaking pipe by walking away from the house.
9: Should I stay or should I go? A question many Nigerians ask themselves.
8: And you're saying I should stay here in a country that has no hope. Hope is not a financial strategy.
9: They feel neglected by their country. But is that a reason to emigrate?
10: If you want to effect change, the change must happen here.
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4: JAPA is a word Nigerians use about when they are talking about leaving the country in order to find a better life, to seek opportunities, and asking the questions about when everybody leaves, who will be left behind?
5: That is right. So with me here are two sides. On my left, you see the pro-JAPA team. Now these guys are saying, you know what, leave Nigeria yesterday, not today. Yesterday.
6: Nigeria has failed systems, security, economic, educational, and in a country where all systems have failed, hope is not a financial strategy.
7: I'm pro-JAPA because financial stability is impossible in an unstable economy, and underutilized talent leads to wasted potential.
6: Over 40 million Nigerians live with some sort of disability. I am pro-JAPA because Nigeria is not readily inclusive or accessible for persons living with disabilities.
5: And on my right side, we see the anti-JAPA group. No. These guys are saying, don't go anywhere, stay in Niger.
8: I am anti-JAPA because the solution has never been running away. It has been remaining and fostering our nation, making it better and developed.
9: You also spend a lot of your income in prohibitive financial costs such as remittances, and you lose a lot of money for visas and all of those things. So you have to consider all of that before JAPA.
6: JAPA is not the smartest decision because it's not available to everyone, but actually a privilege to you.
5: Is JAPA the smartest survival strategy for young Nigerians today? I'm going to start with you, Ore. What do you think?
6: Young Nigerians, in fact, every Nigerian, but for context, young Nigerians deserve more than the bare minimum from the government. And currently, the government is even giving us below the barest minimum. And you may ask, what exactly is the barest minimum? Firstly, access to electricity, affordable healthcare, justice, security, to mention a few. The average Nigerian is saving money for ransom.
5: Does the opposing team have anything to say?
10: The average Nigerian thinks that it needs to move out of the country to make it. But when they leave the country, they are immediately met with a reality check. What is this reality check? First, when they get abroad, they are underpaid because they are considered cheap labor. Two, 21% of unemployed graduates who go abroad are unemployed. Also, they also lose their social capital because they are going to a new country where they do not know anybody. And in fact, they also complain of security. Nigeria is an unsecure country, according to them. But facts prove otherwise. In the United States, across about 3 years, there have been about 48,000 gun deaths. But in Nigeria, which is a country that is placed on high ranks in global terrorism index, the number of deaths is in between a few hundreds to a few thousands. So there's a very big contrast between people that are pro-JAPA and anti-JAPA.
5: Okay, so Daniel says the position is that you should stay in your country. Oyekonsola, you're itching to speak to me, right?
11: Yeah, definitely. So let me start by pointing out that if the only thing our pride lands have to offer us is scars, we cannot keep singing Hakuna Matata. Let me bring to your notice the fact that a lot of Nigerians are unemployed. There's a 5.2% rate of unemployment. And yes, you say, oh, they are underpaid abroad. But think about the fact that, first of all, a five-year student, a person who should study law in 5 years, studies law for 7 years. Or a person who should study medicine for 7 years, studies medicine in 10 years. By the time they graduate, the 3 years they have lost equals $209,538. Which their counterpart in the US would have earned. And yet you say they are underpaid abroad. Better to be underpaid than to be here, not have a job, and of course be owed salary even if you have a job.
4: Favour, I think Lekon wants to say something.
12: There is no guarantee that because Tokwe studied in Nigeria and he goes abroad, he will get a job over there. In fact, there is a manuscript by Samuel Kayinde which proves that many educated Nigerians who go to abroad end up in unskilled labor, like being cleaners. I'm talking about an engineer going abroad in hopes of a greener pasture only to end up cleaning your toilet. Is that not ironic?
5: Okay. Let's listen to Mayowa.
13: A stable future is impossible in an unstable economy. According to the World Bank, in 2021, inflation stood at 16.95. In 2023, 33.24, and currently stands around 15%. You cannot plan your future, you cannot save, you cannot invest.
4: Let's hear from Esther.
14: So the opposition keeps saying insecurity, they keep saying unemployment. However, all these things are pointers to a nation that is failing. You cannot fix a leaking pipe by walking away from the house. He talked about, oh, you cannot invest, there is naira depreciation. However, we have foreign industry that come to Nigeria

0: and invest in Nigeria as a global market. Nigeria is where the market is. Nigeria is its people. Unemployment. Nigerian businesses can also provide employment for its people. We have companies like PiggyVest, Flutterwave, Michelle Elegba, who is the CEO of Intas, which stayed in Nigeria and built employment for millions of people. This is where we are to stay and build.
1: Mayowa has a comeback for that.
2: Currency you cannot save, you cannot invest, and you cannot do anything, basically. With what you've mentioned, with the names you've mentioned, how many of them do you know personally? How many people within your range can you mention and say are employed to an extent?
3: So you speak about investments, you speak about savings, right? So there's a presumption that when you get abroad and you are earning in pounds, you automatically become rich. You automatically become wealthy. Well, how rich are you when you're also paying for your food, your shelter, your electricity in pounds? Pounds is only material because you are spending it in Nigeria. When you are spending it abroad, pounds is pounds. Pounds is no better than Naira. 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How much are you saving? Where are you saving and what are those savings? That is the question I have for you.
4: 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The minimum wage in Nigeria is 70,000 Naira. A local flight from Lagos to Abuja is about 130,000 Naira base fee, minimum. Now, it means you earn 401 Naira if you're earning minimum wage of 70,000 Naira. To afford a flight from Lagos to Abuja, you have to work for 2 months. Let's talk about pounds. The flight ticket from London to Portugal is £25. The minimum wage is 20 is

0: £2,000 pounds, which means per hour, an average person in the US or the UK is earning about £12, which means you have to work for 2 hours to be able to afford an international flight. That a person who is working for 2 months in Nigeria cannot afford a local flight. You cannot keep waiting for foreign companies to fix your economy for you by saying they are coming to invest. What is the government doing?
1: Daniel.
2: Now, let's go back to the drawing board. Let's consider figures once again. In Nigeria, the peak tax rate is 25%. When we are moving on to the countries like the UK or the US, you can pay taxes of up to 35%. Now, when you take away 35% from your income, Nigerians abroad, they give an average of about 15% of remittances back to those at home. That is about 50% of your income is already gone. And also in Lagos, the dynamics of the modern world allows you to actually earn in foreign currencies, access global clients. So it is not imperative, it doesn't make any economic sense for you to be able
0: Daniel.
2: To earn in the country and take
3: Thank
2: your money
3: you,
2: abroad.
3: Daniel. Let's quickly hear from Aurel. Currently, according to statistics, 2 million children suffer malnourishment and 2 out of 10 are reached with treatment, meaning 8 out of the 10 children are not treated because they are malnourished. And what exactly is causing malnourishment? Lack of protein. Children are not eating protein anymore. They are eating egg and fish. They don't have money to buy meat. They don't have money to buy chicken. They don't have money to buy turkey. And you say that moving abroad is not the smartest decision. At least they can afford protein for children. Many Nigerian children die because they are malnourished, and many adults, not to talk of even children, many adults die every day because of malnourishment. And even when we come to speak about rent, yes, minimum wage is 70,000 naira, but how many companies truly pay minimum wage? The average cleaner in Nigeria is not paid 70,000 naira, quote me anywhere. They are paid below 70,000 naira.
1: Time is up.
4: Okay. Phew. Everyone breathe. Breathe, guys. That was a very heated round. So what we are hearing is that some people believe that jackpot is survival. You need to live to survive. And we're also hearing that staying is responsibility. You need to stay in the country because it's not all roses everywhere.
1: Now it's time to hear from the audience. So audience, this is your time. So you heard boos and yes. Should everybody leave Nigeria? If you agree, let me hear you say yay! Should everybody stay in Nigeria? If wow, the audience were on fire. But now I'm taking the conversation forward. I'm gonna start with Daniel. Is it a selfish move to Japa? Because actually, who left and came back?
2: Japa is a personal decision. You cannot just conclude that it is selfish. But I'm going to give you reasons why it is selfish to Japa. Nigeria is a country where one in 600 mothers, there's one doctor for about 2,500 patients. And also, there's a very high mortality rate in Nigeria. When you look at all these factors, and Section 25 of the Nigerian Constitution seeks citizens to contribute meaningfully to their country. Now, when citizens do not contribute meaningfully to their country, that's selfish. It's also important for you to consider that public education in Nigeria is heavily subsidized. That is, they're taking this subsidized education to foreign countries. So JAPA in itself is a selfish financial decision. Yes. As a medical doctor, as any professional you are.
4: Okay, SK, we have Aurel Lua here who has something to say.
3: So the opposition says something about citizen responsibility. And I take my mind back to 2020 when citizens had a responsibility of peaceful protest rights and they went out and they peacefully protested against SARS. They wanted to end police brutality, and we all know what they were met with. So many people died, and today nobody has been held accountable. So if you tell me that my brother went and protested, peacefully protested, and he got killed in cold blood at 8 p.m. in the night, and nobody was accounted for, you think my family will stay here? Hell no. Secondly, you speak about sub-education. The average Nigeria public school does not provide quality education, and that is majorly because the government does not pay their teachers well enough to even provide solid education. Also, when we speak about education, there are different facets of education. We have so many children that have been diagnosed that are autistic, that are non-diagnosed, they are autistic, they have different disabilities, and the average Nigerian school is still struggling to identify children with autism. How do you say that this is a country to remain in?
5: You claim that the Nigerian education is substandard. Now tell me, why are there so many scholarship of opportunities for Nigerian students? It's because there's a recognition of the standard of education we bring from Nigeria, and that is a shame coming from you, actually, knowing that you're a student of the prestigious Faculty of Law, University of Lagos. And we're going to let that slide. Back to the question of, is JAPA selfish? Now, it might be individually logical to JAPA, but collectively, it is destructive. It is more than just you. It is more than just your obligations to owe to yourself. You must understand that you owe obligations to a state. Now, let me give you statistical data. According to the University of Benin, an article given by them made

0: to understand that 88% of Nigerian trained doctors go abroad. And now he explained about the statistical data that was also given by the United Doctor Resident Association that provided that one doctor to 9,000 patients. Is that not preposterous? And now you are thinking of yourself, you want to make money. First of all, I'm very sure when you become a doctor, you swear an oath. And that oath is to preserve lives and to help people. Now, let me explain. Are you helping people by escaping to the detriment of the lives you aforehand, in the first instance, sought to protect and to heal?
1: Okay, okay. All right. Oyin Councillor, I believe the opposition is well delusioned. Let me start by tackling the point he made on the fact that citizens have a right to better their country. Citizens also have a right to liberty. They also have a right to dignity. They also have a right to be defended, to live. And I think what you should focus on defending instead of your stance is the people that actually need their lives defended. Secondly, you mentioned the fact that education in Nigeria is highly subsidized. Do you remember the fact that you pay with your mental health? By spending 9 years for a 7 years course or 7 years for a 5 years course, where your mates have moved along or your mates abroad are doing better. Also, you go ahead to talk about the fact that, oh, the country is all this or country is all that, they took an oath. Can I remind you that in 2024, a House of Reps member, Philip Agbese, raised a motion that the Japa syndrome was becoming rampant and that a national referendum should be called so that stakeholders can engage with the government, can dialogue with the government. Can you guess what the answer of the House was? No, it was stepped down. That's a government that does not take responsibility. Finally, let me mention the fact that you said 1 to 9,000 doctors. I think that your statistics lie you. 1 doctor to 9,000 citizens. Yes, your statistics are not on your side. Because think from the point of view of the doctor, only the living can help another person live.
0: There needs to be a reorientation of your mindset. Going abroad does not equate to escape. You are escaping suffering to interact with another form of it. In fact, you are doubling what you are suffering with because now you have other contemporary and extraneous considerations come into play, such as racism. Now, okay, a doctor escapes abroad. I'm going to give a personal example. My uncle who used to live in the USA, he died actually. He died, he had cancer. And why? Because one of the primary reasons was because the doctors who were supposed to cater for him, because he was a black man, they didn't even acknowledge him until my uncle died. So now, that is an instance of going abroad does not equate to immediate success. Because in addition to that, you are also dealing with the high economic cost. I will reiterate, you are earning in pounds but also paying in pounds.
2: I tell you that any Nigerian that is not rich is a second-class citizen in Nigeria, even being a Nigerian. Nigeria is very big on economy, and the average Nigerian is an elitist. If I'm in a country where I don't earn so much, I cannot attain certain structures because the government is very corrupt, very, very corrupt, and the average Nigerian is also selfish in their way, also corrupt to their own fellow citizens. So please, cost of living is not even a big, because if I go

0: the money that we have already spent on you, subsidizing your education. You paid about 250,000 to study law or to study medicine in a developing nation. You are moving to a country where the student, they pay about $100,000 to go to school, and they have overwhelmed the student loans. And now you have stolen this Commonwealth and you have moved to the third world. You are giving a developed country foreign aid. You are a thief.
1: I think that we should talk about the real thieves, the government, not the people who go abroad to better their lives. Now, he mentioned a personal example about his uncle who passed, and I truly, truly extend my condolences. But let me also give the personal example of my dad who died due to negligence in a Nigerian hospital. And guess what? Nobody was held accountable. There was no iota of justice. That is the country we live in. Additionally, you said you're earning in pounds, you're paying in pounds. At least what you're earning is proportionate to the work you're putting in. Let's talk about Nigeria, where you can be owed 8 months' salary and nobody is thinking to apologize. Instead, you go on a strike and you get sanctioned for going on strikes because you did that in a military hospital. Again, these are the realities we live in. Finally, let me bring the statistics on board. The Nigeria's GDP was growing at the rate of 6.79% between 1999 and the 16 years after it. In 2016, we had an economic deflation, an economic recession. We were growing at 2.72%. As at 2025, we were still growing at 4.01%. We've not even recovered from economic recession. And you're saying I should stay here in a country that has no hope. Hope is not a financial strategy.
2: Nigeria is not the government. Nigeria is its people. We have over 220 million citizens in Nigeria. When you leave Nigeria, you are not abandoning Lagos. You are not abandoning Tinubu. You are not abandoning Jos. You are abandoning the average Nigeria that has gone through suffering and is staying to still suffer the same thing you are running away from. Even by the definition of the word jackpot, it says to run away, to flee. That simply means, where are you fleeing to? Are you saying that running away is the smartest decision? Of course it is not.
1: Okay, Oyinkosola, one line because time is almost up. He who runs from a fight leaves to fight another.
3: Okay, this round.
1: Our time is up.
3: It's so intense. A lot of people had a lot of things to say. Interesting points, actually. But now we have to go back to the audience and hear how they feel. So audience, is it selfish to japa? If you believe, wait, calm down. If you agree it's selfish to japa, let me hear you say yay! Woo! Okay, if you agree it's not selfish to japa, let me hear you say boo! Oh my, we're in the middle, right? Goodness. Okay.
4: That looks like a tie. That right there looks like a tie. Well, I see that we have a lot of disagreement right now. So many amazing points have been made. We can agree that Nigeria needs to get better.
3: That's right.
4: And we can also agree that jackpa is in fact a personal choice. If you choose to leave, you choose to leave. It's your choice. And so that leads us to the next question. So how do we then strike a balance between jackpa and improving Nigeria?
5: Everybody has a responsibility, social responsibility, to improve Nigeria. We are not all on the same level. And when I say the same level, not all of us have access to the government. Not all of us have, you know, proximity to the government that can actually do something. But in your private circle, you can uplift another Nigerian. If you have money to pay the fees of another Nigerian that cannot afford to go to school, you should. And in striking the balance, help our people that need help in your private capacity. And if you need to leave, please do leave. Because at the end of the day, it is your life.
6: I'm not going to say that jackpa is the smartest option. I'm not agreeing with that. But it is an option. And it is an option we can utilize as a nation. Now imagine a young graduate of medicine goes abroad to study, to obtain master's, a PhD, and then he uses that brain power, that knowledge and, you know, intelligence he has acquired to come back to Nigeria, to develop the nation. In fact, we will be by a large margin not be where we are today.
5: So right now, we are all agreeing that we would help our fellow Nigerians when need be, right? So I would like to say that when we eventually get to political positions, because not everybody will get there, but when we eventually get to political positions, we must remember that you exist to serve the people. So when you eventually get to that political position, remember that you exist to serve the people. And in addition, I just want to know that you cannot out-earn a failing government. The government has to work. So even when you're, you know, trying to help your fellow Nigerian, you cannot out-earn a failing government. So the crux is still corruption and the government's part in doing what they ought to do.
2: So I would like to add that if you want to see a better Nigeria,

0: Nigeria, we need to hold each other and the government accountable. Take the popular influencer Daskin Ella, also known as Ella the Influencer, Onyechi Nwabuezi, as an example. She's the lady behind the popular BRT challenge. She held the government accountable on BRT transportation, and her voice was heard. And right now, the situation is better. So we can, if there are so many Ellas amongst us, Nigeria will be a better place.
1: Oyikonsola,
2: I still maintain that the smartest decision as of now is Sujakwa. And you know, you mentioned that there was a BRT situation that improved. I want you to know that it's back to status quo.
3: All right.
4: So like Amadie said earlier, for those of you that will still move out of the country, regardless of whatever has been said today, it's also important for you to note that when you go out of the country, please do not come back with your disillusioned mindset and try to come and rule the country. Because there's a substantial number of Nigerian politicians who go abroad, maybe see a different country and try to come and impose that back on their own citizens. They impose high taxes, all of those things, put the same burdens that foreign citizens without delivering the same quality services that the foreign citizens enjoy. So please, as a Nigerian, stay in your country, be aware of the challenges and work towards challenging it. Hold those in power to account and try to be in power yourself.
3: Lekan?
5: I will reiterate what my colleague said. Nigeria is not our government. Nigeria is our people. The constituents of Nigeria are the people. Like, there are a plethora of examples of nations who have also suffered under the same issue of bad governance, but they did not solve the issue by running away. They took a stand. And yes, you might have examples in the past where we took a stand, like the NSAS, and we saw how it ended. Yes, but then that does not still displace the importance of taking a stand. A collectivity does not entail a singular push that will achieve the goal. It is repetition. Repetition births success. We do it over and over and over again until they realize you do not have a choice but just to attend to the needs of these people. So you do not solve that problem by running away and then posting on Twitter that we need to help Nigeria while you are seated, legs crossed in your $400 house in America. Please, let's be realistic. If you want to effect change, the change must happen here. So how do you effect change from over there if you are not here? You will never understand what it means to be Iyasholakwe who sells pepper in the market if you are living in America.
3: Time's up.
1: All right. Thank you guys so much. Well, we are getting to the point where we now need to find a compromise. We've heard from the anti-Jakpa group, we've heard from the pro-Jakpa group. At this point, we're going to take 5 minutes. Both teams are coming together and discussing a compromise, which we will then share with the audience, and then we know if they are convinced or not. So do we have a compromise?
6: Yes, we do.
1: All agreed we have a compromise. All right, who is our spokesperson? Okay, Onyikonsola, let's hear you. What's the compromise? Tell us.
2: So we have agreed that a lot of Nigerians love Nigeria, but it all starts with our mindset. So if we have proper orientation of our young persons, we have better leaders, we have less people who want to go, and even when they go, they still love the country. So they are still giving to their siblings, their parents, they're still giving back to the country. They're taking the things they've learned, they're taking the things they've earned, the things they've been equipped with, and bringing them back to better Nigeria. So Jakpa, if you can, and if you can't, stay here and make Nigeria better. But if you have to, Jakpa, make sure that you're coming back to better Nigeria. Or if you're not coming back, you're sending things back to ensure that a lot of your brothers and sisters in Nigeria are better.
3: That sounds like a compromise. Yeah. But now we have to hear from the audience if they're actually convinced or not convinced, right? So you heard her. She spoke about Jakpa and Japada. I learned that. Go. But come back. So if you're convinced with what she just said, after three, you're gonna raise up your convinced card, and if you're not, you keep it down. Are you good? One, two, three. Are you convinced or not? Ooh. Ladies and gentlemen, the results are in. Are you ready to hear the results? All right, the audience, drum rolls please. The audience are convinced.
1: Amazing.
3: Wow, the conversation started in a very hard way. We had strong arguments.

0: argument, solid point. But finally, we have an agreement. The audience were convinced. And on that note, I would like to thank you, my amazing panelists. You guys did a fantastic job. Yes, yes, yes. And to my amazing audience, make some noise. Nice. But ladies and gentlemen, the conversation doesn't stop here. You can follow us on our social media pages and let us know what you think.
1: And we will see you next time. I remain Favour Obayin.
0: And I am SK Talk. See ya!

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1: What's new? We'll tell you.
2: We are happy. We are happy that we are back home.
1: What's the story? We have it.
3: Getting a visa is more difficult than finding gold, really.
1: What's it to you?
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1: They ask questions, they challenge, they expose. In their search for facts, truth, and transparency. But journalism is under threat from violence, censorship, financial pressure, and an aggressive surge in fake news.
19: Journalism gives us perspective. Understanding the world is something we do together, because together we see.

Alarm is a rare and deadly strain of Ebola spreads, but hopes for a vaccine rise. U.S. officials warn that 10 African countries are at risk as the danger

level is raised and we obviously have a different video here. This is France barring far-right Israeli security minister Itamar Ben-Gvir from its territory for humiliating flotilla activists. I'm Monica Jones, thanks for joining us.

0: Now, France has banned Israel's far-right security minister Itamar Ben-Gvir from entering its territory. The French government says the ban on Ben-Gvir reflects growing anger around the world over Israel's treatment of activists detained as a flotilla tried to deliver humanitarian aid to Gaza. Ben-Gvir was widely condemned for humiliating some of those held. Many of the campaigners say they were mistreated by authorities in Israel. The Israeli government has not yet commented on the French decision.
1: מהצעקות שלהם, לא להתרגש. הם באו עם הרבה גאווה כגיבורים גדולים. תראי איך הם נראים עכשיו, תסתכלי. תראי איך הם נראים עכשיו. לא גיבורים ולא...
0: And I'm joined now by Anshal Avora. She is DW's correspondent in Brussels. Anshal, do talk to us about those allegations of mistreatment against the flotilla activists. What's behind that?
2: Well, quite serious allegations have come out, including of sexual assault. Now, I must here say that we have not managed to independently verify, but these allegations have indeed been reported. In addition, rights group that were present have said that at least three people were taken to a hospital and then later discharged, and that there are widespread allegations of serious injuries. These include broken ribs. Again, I must emphasize, DW hasn't managed to independently verify these. What I can tell you from my own experience as a conflict journalist is that the fact that the hands of these activists were tied behind their back looks pretty bad, because this is a stress position. When we receive training as conflict journalists, hostile environment training, we are informed that if you're kidnapped, then your hands could be tied like this in order to stress you out. It's quite difficult to stay in that position even for a, you know, a 30 seconds or a minute. So the fact that these were activists, even if one is to take an unsympathetic view of their motives, it does seem a bit out of line.
0: And of course, this kind of treatment was showcased on social media. Now, France also wants EU sanctions on Ben-Gvir, not against the state of Israel, though. So what makes him such a controversial figure?
2: Well, he has been very provocative, hasn't he? He's the kind of things that he has been saying has really made him a troublemaker for Netanyahu government to quite a large extent. And in this case, even Netanyahu has, you know, distanced himself from his attitude, really, and how he treated the activists. However, here it's quite important to note that, you know, the EU could possibly impose these sanctions, or at least consider them. Let me not jump the gun, because France, Italy, even Spain, you know, have asked the EU to consider this. What that means is that the foreign affairs ministers who are to meet soon could actually consider imposing sanctions on Itamar Ben-Gvir if Germany would allow these to pass, because often, you know, Germany kind of blocks these sanctions against Israel, or has in the past, because it feels it has a special role to play here, because it has immense leverage and it wants to use it judiciously and sparingly even. But I wouldn't be surprised if the EU were to actually at least consider imposing sanctions on Ben-Gvir, precisely because he's been very controversial.
0: Mm-hmm. But as you mentioned, Germany's role there, for historical reasons, as we all know, it always finds it's very difficult to criticize Israel for its actions there. But lately it has done so, and especially about this incident. It took a while, but eventually there was some, for Germans, certainly a strong kind of response. What do you make of that? Is that a shift in EU attitude towards Israel?
2: Well, certainly. We've seen that, you know, a couple of weeks ago we saw that EU sanctions against West Bank settler organizations were also cleared. There is certainly a shift. And I think for a long time, you know, we've been talking about how the EU hasn't done enough to raise

0: in Israel's military campaign in Gaza and elsewhere, but we have not paid enough attention to, or rather laid emphasis on, the fact that the EU still managed to continue to back a two-state solution, and that also happened with Germany's support. And that's quite an important achievement, really, because to what analysts tell us, that to quite a large extent, you know, the Israeli government was hoping that maybe that'll be a thing of the past, but EU's kind of drawn a line there. And yet there is a shift. The fact that there are sanctions against the settlers, the fact that France has actually banned a sitting minister from entering the country, I would say, is, you know, does represent a shift.
1: Okay. Anshel Vora there in Brussels. Thank you so much for that. Now, US health authorities are warning that 10 African countries are at risk from the Ebola epidemic. Officials have confirmed more cases in Uganda. Some are linked to the outbreak in the Democratic Republic of the Congo, where dozens of patients are infected and several have died. The World Health Organization has raised the risk there to very high. But there may be hope on the horizon, as British scientists say a vaccine for this Ebola variant could be ready for testing in the next few months.
2: The latest Ebola cases in Uganda include the driver of a vehicle that transported the country's first patient, a Congolese man, a health worker who treated him, and another person who had entered Uganda from the neighboring Democratic Republic of the Congo. The World Health Organization says there are already over 80 confirmed cases in Congo and several confirmed deaths. But authorities think the real number may be much higher, with more than 700 showing potential symptoms and over 150 deaths possibly caused by the virus. The Bundibugyo strain behind the current outbreak is rare and may have been circulating unidentified for some time. It kills around a third of those infected, and unlike for the more common Zaire strain, there is currently no vaccine. It typically takes between 5 and 10 years to develop a vaccine, but scientists at the UK's Oxford University are expediting the process. They already have a so-called candidate vaccine that's almost ready for trials.
3: What we are doing is using the same technology that we used for the COVID vaccine to help make a vaccine against Bundibugyo. So we're going as quickly and as safely as we can. We've got some great partners globally. The Serum Institute of India, our on-site manufacturing facility, CBF. So we are getting the materials that we need to make the vaccine at scale to the Serum Institute quickly. And we're hoping, if everything goes well, that we would have a vaccine that could be tested in 2 to 3 months.
2: Professor Lam and her team say they hope the outbreak will be brought under control quickly without their help. Nevertheless, they're working flat out to have a vaccine ready soon to help stem the spread and prevent future outbreaks.
1: US Secretary of State Marco Rubio is in India aiming to reset ties. He's met with Prime Minister Narendra Modi, with talks focused on trade, technology, energy and defence. Rubio's four-day trip follows a rocky year for relations between the US and India, strained by Donald Trump's trade tariffs and renewed engagement with Pakistan after its brief war with India last year. So how much can India still consider the US a friend? More with DW Sandra Petersman in New Delhi.
4: That Modi-Trump romance seems over.
5: You're smart.
4: The personal chemistry that turbocharged India-US ties has somewhat faded. From tariffs and pressure over Russian oil to warming ties with Pakistan and the Iran war, Donald Trump's hardball politics have exposed the limits of the US-India strategic partnership. So what's the bigger picture here? I asked an analyst to break it down for us.
6: This is not just a relationship of the short term. This is something that has been built up for decades. So one disturbing year, or one year with a little bit of bad energy, is not enough to shake the ground on the India-US relationship. What I like to call it is we're at a reinvigoration moment.
4: We'll get back to that later. Few things rile New Delhi more than outside interference in India's relationship with Pakistan. After the two nuclear-armed rivals came dangerously close to war last year, Trump cast himself as the ceasefire maker in chief.
7: Just days ago, my administration successfully brokered a historic ceasefire to stop the

0: escalating violence between India and Pakistan.
1: And while Pakistan suggested him for the Nobel Peace Prize, India to this day has not acknowledged any Trump mediation.
0: Look, India, Pakistan, they were going to go at it, nuclear weapons. They said, that's okay, you can go at it, but I'm putting a 350% tariff on each country. No more trade with the United States. No, no, you can't do that. I said, I'm going to do it. I'll tell you what, the Prime Minister of Pakistan called me. Thank you very much. And I got a call from Prime Minister Modi saying, we're done. I said, you're done with what? We're not going to go to war. I said, thank you very much. Let's make a deal.
1: But that U.S.-India trade deal still hasn't been inked. Instead, India sees its energy security under pressure as Washington tries to dictate how much Russian oil it can buy. And then there is the Middle East, where the U.S.-Israeli attacks on Iran hit India's energy supplies hard. As New Delhi tries to absorb these multiple shocks, rival Pakistan is back in the game, even emerging as a mediator in the Iran crisis. So how exactly should India handle the Trump administration now?
2: Indian strategic autonomy and multi-alignment is about managing asymmetrical relationships. India has asymmetries with a lot of different countries, just about managing that. So, I mean, keep calm, sure, because you don't want to ignite anything unnecessarily.
1: India's foreign policy has always been a delicate balancing act of multi-alignment, staying close to both Russia and the West, building deep defense ties with the US and Israel, while depending on energy partnerships with Iran and the Gulf. But that balancing act is now turning into a geopolitical high-wire walk.
2: You look for new partners, you diversify, you build strong relationships that will be resilient to shocks if they come up. And with that unreliable partner, like I said, you take instances and you manage those. Sort of like waiting it out, sort of to wait and see when we return to a position where we are stable.
1: As U.S. Secretary of State Marco Rubio is visiting India for the first time, he has some diplomatic repair work to do. But despite the friction, both countries share one major geopolitical goal, countering China, especially in the Indo-Pacific.
3: And the 79th Cannes Film Festival is heading into its final night when it awards one of the industry's most prestigious honors. But this year, it seems to be anyone's guess who will take home the Palme d'Or. 22 films are up for the top prize, including Fatherland by Polish director Paweł Pawlikowski, here on the red carpet with acclaimed German actor Sandra Hüller, who stars in the post-World War II drama. Exiled Russian director Andrei Sviagintsev is another contender with Minotaur. The crime drama's main character must choose men to fight in Ukraine. The nine-person jury is headed by Nomadland director Chloe Zhao, Hollywood star Demi Moore, and acclaimed South Korean filmmaker Park Chan-wook. And DW's culture reporter Scott Roxburgh is in Cannes. He says there's no standout contender for tonight's big prize.
4: Yeah, I mean, you mentioned at the top, or you hinted at the top, this is almost anybody's guess. It's really the most open Cannes in years, and I've been coming here for quite a long time. Almost any of 5, 6, 8, or maybe 10 films could win the Palme d'Or tonight. You mentioned a couple of frontrunners at the top, Minotaur in particular, the Russian film, which is very direct attack on Vladimir Putin's war in Ukraine, I think has very good chances, as does a Romanian film or from a Romanian director, but set in Norway called Fjord, which is about current day polarization. And I have high hopes for the German entry this year called The Dream Adventure, sort of a slow burning thriller set in modern day Bulgaria. All among my favorites this year. But as I said, it's a really open field, this can. So it's almost anybody's guess who will come home with the Palme d'Or.
3: In a few hours, we'll know. You're watching DW News. Here's a reminder of our top story. France has banned the far-right Israeli security minister Itamar Ben-Gvir from its territory. He was widely criticized for humiliating activists detained as a flotilla tried to deliver aid to Gaza. Israel has not commented on the French decision. That's all from us for now. I'm Monica Jones from me and the team. Thanks for watching.
5: The untold story. An eye for detail. 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
6: This is Shadows of German Colonialism.
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6: And he employed scorched earth tactics, burning farms and destroying livestock.
5: What is the legacy of this widespread racist oppression today?
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8: A seemingly perfect paradise next to living hell. Turquoise waters besides desperate drug addicts.
9: You try to stop, but it's very difficult to stop.
8: In the Seychelles, 1 in 10 adults is addicted to heroin. That makes it the world's most heroin-dependent nation.
10: I'm scared because I love my children. I don't want my children to take their drugs.
8: Why are these gorgeous islands such a drug hotspot? In our investigations, we met with members of the Coast Guard, addicts and dealers, and we uncover the Seychelles' dark secret.

0: Meet Gigi. She's 5 months pregnant, expecting a baby girl. Gigi started using heroin when she was a teenager. At first, she smoked it, then started injecting it. Her addiction is strong, stopping impossible.
1: I try to warn you to don't smoke, but I can't. Too painful.
0: Does she worry about her unborn child?
1: Of course, I'm scared. You see your little baby getting pain too. You have a hard heart, you know.
0: And money is tight.
2: I have to sell myself for me to get money.
1: Everybody are looking at you. Everybody put a chain on you. Bad, bad, bad. You are a criminal. You like a piece of garbage, a piece of steel. There's time you need to put you down. Sometimes no friend, no family, nothing. On yourself.
0: We'll return to Gigi in a bit. But first, let's try to understand just how big the Seychelles drug problem is. As mentioned, nearly every 10th person of the working population is addicted, according to a government survey.
3: 10% is a very high number. It's a number that's much higher than in the United States.
0: This is Wanda Feller-Brown. She's done extensive research on drug trafficking.
3: It's a very, very significant situation with massive consequences for not just the quality of individuals, but, for example, the health of a workforce.
0: The effect of heroin is severe. Users get an immediate sense of euphoria, followed by a deep slump, making the drug highly addictive and one of the deadliest in the world due to its high potential for overdose. We're back with Gigi and her friend, whom we'll call Bobo. He wanted to stay anonymous to protect his identity. You will soon find out why. The two take heroin together regularly. He calls her his doctor, because without her, he cannot inject anymore. He has used all the veins reachable to him. They are now too scarred to be used.
4: What are you looking for?
5: The vein. Because you have to put it in the vein.
0: Heavy withdrawal symptoms like headache, muscle pain and nausea are only stopped by a new shot.
5: I'm in now. I can do all my work, everything.
0: After the injection, he smokes heroin as well.
5: You have to get the smoke.
0: Why is use so widespread? One reason, heroin is cheap. Over the last 2 decades, the price of an average dose dropped from around $35 to just $7, we're told.

0: making the drug affordable. Many of the around 300,000 yearly tourists have no idea this is happening. But slowly, things are starting to change.
1: If you were in the outskirts of Victoria, you could see one or two people who were clearly under the influence of drugs.
2: You can tell drug use is an issue here. In the evening, people often ask you if you want to buy something.
0: Should the drug problem become even more noticeable for tourists, it would be even more devastating for the local population. The tourist industry is one of the country's main sources of income. Almost half of its GDP relies on tourism. But there are those committed to fighting back. Behind these gates lies the base of the Seychelles Coast Guard. Major Hans Radegonde has agreed to meet us. He tells us why it's so difficult to stop drugs from entering the country.
3: Officers on parade, to the rifle, out!
4: The entry points are many, our forces are small, but we do work a lot to provide certain security to the people.
0: A big challenge of his team, patrolling the borders of a country which includes 115 islands.
4: And we'll have islands over here as well, and here, which are quite far. Normally from Mahé to this island here, it will take around 18 hours.
0: Let's look at this in detail. Why has this tiny nation become a drug trade hotspot? The many islands that comprise the Seychelles lie dispersed in the Indian Ocean. And they are situated along one of the world's most well-known drug trafficking routes. But how exactly? The answer lies in a critical link between major opium-producing regions and global markets. The Golden Crescent, spanning parts of Iran, Afghanistan and Pakistan, is one of the world's largest heroin-producing areas. Shipping routes traverse the Indian Ocean, with the Seychelles acting as a transshipment point. They then go further to East Africa, some ultimately reaching the lucrative markets of Europe.
5: The Seychelles does not have drug trafficking under control, and very few islands in fact do. They often need to rely on external assistance to make significant improvements.
6: 1,000. Just give him the money, man.
0: We meet up with Bobo again. He seems to be deeply connected with the country's drug trafficking scene, which is why he didn't want to give us his identity. Bobo tells us he's been dealing with drugs in the Seychelles for years.
6: I'm affecting a lot of family too. I know that. But it's like that. Life. I survive. I don't have too much education. What can I do?
0: And he makes another claim. For every trafficker caught, many go unnoticed. And he suspects that even those drugs that are intercepted are not necessarily off the Seychelles drug market.
6: There's a lot of drugs with the state. What do you think they will do with it? They will burn it? Long time they don't burn. When you think it's burned, they burn powder. A lot of corruption. Now they are drugs. We're selling down now. It's the stuff on the boat that get caught.
0: While we can't verify his accusations, we've heard similar allegations of corruption within law enforcement multiple times here.
5: Corruption is a very large problem in the Seychelles. It's not just the cops, it's also the judicial system that is a vulnerable element to corruption and to criminal infiltration.
0: We asked the Ministry of Interior Affairs and the police commissioner to comment on the allegations of corruption in their ranks, but don't receive any response. Someone who helps those affected by the epidemic is Kenneth, a social worker. Today, he's helping at a needle exchange program financed by the government. Users who inject heroin come here for fresh needles. Using old or shared ones could mean transmitting hepatitis or HIV. People can die very quickly from either disease and heroin itself.
7: I have two very close cousins that has passed from substance abuse. So this really gives me the motivation.
0: He takes us straight to where heroin is used most, in the capital, Victoria's ghettos. We have to film discreetly because the

0: atmosphere is tense.
1: Oh, we will go up there.
2: When someone is using substances, it's not only him that it's being affected, it's their family and also the society.
0: He drives from one ghetto to the next. Many addicts don't make it to the social center, so Kenneth needs to go see them. He knows slipping into addiction is particularly easy here, because the drug is everywhere. One person Kenneth was able to help is 23-year-old Romeo. Romeo doesn't use heroin anymore, but methadone, distributed by another bus.
3: And it's been about 8 months right now. I haven't smoked heroin. It's really helpful for me.
0: The government finances the program, but critics say providing methadone is not enough. They want a more holistic approach.
2: The people on substances, they don't just need the methadone, or they also need the psychological support. So I think there should be more people trained in the field of addiction.
0: We confront government officials with this. Marie-Josette is the Director General of the Health Ministry's Division for Substance Abuse.
4: If you're asking me if our resources are enough to cater for the service, I would say no. Our biggest challenge is human capacity, the trained personnel, to work with those people. It's not only of being trained or specialized, lack of them.
0: Does not having a single residential rehab center for the estimated 5,000 to 6,000 addicts have consequences?
4: Yes, of course, it has an impact. If we could at least have some people get into the rehabilitation and then get out clean and able to go out in the society, that would be a very much helping. But yes, we have a holistic hospital which is in the plan. Hopefully it will start next year.
0: We found out the drug crisis in the Seychelles is driven by many factors: a lack of facilities and funds, corruption, and proximity to lucrative international trafficking routes. An end is nowhere in sight, but Kenneth will continue to support the addicts.
2: I hope for my island to be one day a drug-free island.
0: Gigi's wish?
5: I wish I can stop with the heroin. I'm back to the girl that used to be. For me to make my children grow in a better life. For better life for everybody, especially.

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1: What's new? We'll tell you.
2: We are happy. We are happy that we are back home.
1: What's the story? We have it.
3: Getting a visa is more difficult than finding gold, really.
1: What's it to you?
4: They have dreams for here and beyond for their future.
1: In-depth stories and issues that are being discussed across the continent. DW News Africa. Next. 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
7: This is DW News Africa. Coming up, no vaccine, no cure. So just how dangerous is the new Ebola outbreak? It's being driven by a rare Ebola strain

0: with infections and deaths already reported in the Democratic Republic of Congo. Health authorities are racing to contain it, but with concerns about cross-border spread, time may be running out. I'll be talking to the Director General of the Africa Centers for Disease Control.
1: We need to isolate those who are sick. We need to conduct dignified funerals. We need also to provide information for water and sanitation. And more importantly, we need to protect our health workers. These are a number of measures that we are putting in place to stop transmission of this disease.

0: Hello there. I am Eddie Mica Jr., and you are welcome to the program. How can Africa fight against Ebola? There is deep concern in the Democratic Republic of Congo and across the continent at this latest outbreak, which is DRC's 17th. Congo's health minister says one of the first known patients was a nurse who reported to a health facility in DRC's Ituri province in late April, basically a month ago. Now, since then, the virus has spread to neighboring provinces and across the border into Uganda. Rwanda has closed its border to the DRC. Now, the World Health Organization has declared a public health emergency of international concern, expressing alarm about, quote, the scale and the speed of the spread. Abdirahman Mahamud, director of WHO's Health Emergency Alert and Response Operations, gave this assessment on the time scale of infections.
1: So April 20th, there was a death. April 22nd, that body was transferred. And May 5th was a super spreading event where we detected a social media report of deaths in the communities.
0: Right. The World Health Organization has been playing catch up with the virus and says that Ebola may have been spreading in Eastern DRC for even longer.
2: Investigations are ongoing to ascertain when and where exactly this outbreak started. Given the scale, we are thinking that it has started probably a couple of months ago, but investigations are ongoing, and our priority is really to cut the transmission chain by implementing contact tracing, isolating, and caring for all suspect and confirmed cases.
0: The Congolese health minister offered one reason why the outbreak went undetected for so long, saying affected communities believed they were dealing with a mystical illness, not a virus. Now, as a result, many of the sick were not taken to hospital.
3: The sooner, the quicker we can treat a patient, the faster we can cure them, and we can also stop the virus from spreading quickly. This isn't some mystical illness. Come forward so we can treat you and stop this disease from spreading.
0: The Ebola virus was co-discovered in 1976 by Jean-Jacques Muyembe. Today, he heads DRC's National Institute for Biomedical Research in Kinshasa. He stressed that containment is key to stopping the spread.
4: So the first thing is really to try to break the chain of transmission. That means cases need to be detected, confirmed, and isolated. We mustn't wait for patients to come to hospital. Epidemiologists now have to go out into the field, go door to door to see if there are any cases, trace contacts, and so on.
0: And health workers in Eastern DRC say the situation is not yet under control, and Ebola is often fatal. Some 30 to 50% of people who get the virus in this outbreak will die. It is highly contagious and spreads through contact with bodily fluids, such as vomit, blood, or semen. Symptoms include fever, vomiting, diarrhea, and muscle pain. In the worst hit area, Alikama Bitunda lost both her niece and her niece's baby daughter.
5: When her child died, she also became ill. We thought it was the stress related to her child's death, but then she started experiencing headaches and symptoms like malaria. It didn't stop. She began vomiting and had diarrhea. Her throat became hot, and then her stomach swelled up. And that's how she died.
0: All right, let's get more from Dr. Jean Kaseya, Director General, Africa Centers for Disease Control and Prevention. Hello and welcome to the program, sir. So, Africa CDC has declared this Ebola outbreak a public health emergency of continental security. More than 100 people have died, hundreds more suspected cases. How serious, really, is this outbreak?
6: This outbreak is so serious because we see in a few days, we moved from 40 deaths that were reported to 116. And we are talking about 4 to 5 days. And we also know that what we have is underestimated because we are waiting for the outcome of the active surveillance that we are conducting now. We decided to declare this outbreak a public health emergency of continental security because we know when there is an outbreak in more than one country, we call a committee of experts, the emergency consultative group, where African experts are sitting to analyze data and to provide recommendation to the Director General Africa CDC if we can declare this outbreak public health emergency of continental security. Then we start to conduct the political process, calling the president of the Burundi, who's the AU chair, calling President Ramaphosa, who's the AU champion for pandemic plans and response, and calling the African Union chairperson. This is the process that led to declare the public health emergency of continental security.
0: Right. I mean, it really does sound serious how you're putting it. And the World Health Organization believes that this outbreak is going to further increase. I mean, they expect more infections coming up. But they also say this may have been spreading for weeks, possibly even months, before it was detected. With the outbreak in West Africa, I remember 10 years ago, that was a long delay, a month, right? It led to the biggest Ebola outbreak in history. Could that happen again this time, you think?
6: Look, we are conducting studies to better know this virus. My experience now dealing with outbreaks, I take each outbreak seriously. And I don't speculate around the outbreak if it's less or more serious. I just take it seriously. What we know, for the time that it was declared, and as you know, it's Africa CDC that declared that on the 15th of May, I made it because we saw that two countries were affected. In our protocol, when the outbreak is in more than one country, it becomes the mandate of Africa CDC. Even we don't have to wait for the national authorities to declare that. We declare that. And this is why we did it, and we are working. Now, I'm in DRC. Tomorrow, I'm flying to Uganda. And on Saturday, I'm calling for a cross-border meeting. DRC authorities and ministers, they will fly to Kampala. And I will bring also some other partners. Then we'll have one plan to respond to this outbreak.
0: Right. The current outbreak is linked to the rare Bundibugyo strain, for which there's still no approved vaccine or specific treatment. So what tools do you have to contain the outbreak?
6: Let me start by saying, when Africans are talking about an equitable way to deal with human beings, all of us, we are human beings. Because this outbreak was discovered in 2007, it means 19 years back. Now, let me say, if it was in Europe or it was in the US, now we could have already vaccines and medicines available. But because it was in Africa, there was no interest to develop this vaccine. Now we are taking this issue seriously. I called for a meeting of Big Pharma, of research and development companies. We are working together with WHO. We need, and we are having some candidate vaccine. We need to have vaccine by the end of this year. But for now, because we don't have vaccine, we don't have medicine, it's mostly what we call the public health measures that can help us to stop the transmission. Mm-hmm.

0: It means the more detection. This is why we need more capacity. We need more $1 million to buy diagnostic capacity. We need to isolate those who are sick. We need to conduct dignified funerals. We need also to provide information for water and sanitation. And more importantly, we need to protect our health workers. These are a number of measures that we are putting in place to stop transmission of this disease.
1: Right. Look, I know this is not a pandemic yet, right? But there are people that are worried. Should people be worried about lockdowns, border closures, or is that not necessary in your opinion?
0: You know, every year, Africa CDC manage around 200, more than 200 outbreaks in Africa. It takes our time, it makes us busy. And we have experience, we have people, we have the know-how, and we are clear. Stopping movement of people is not what we are recommending. Closing borders is not what we are recommending. I think people, they saw that Africa CDC released a press statement against the decision made by the US government to impose travel restrictions to DRC, to Uganda, and to South Sudan. Even what I don't understand, South Sudan, where we have zero cases reported, why are they under travel restriction? These are some measures that we don't understand in Africa. No one can explain to me why.
1: What do you think?
0: I already said that in my state, in our statement. We say they have to lift this decision. What African countries they need today is how European countries, other Western countries, they can come to support us. The chairperson of African Commission wrote to all partners to come to support Africa CDC to better support African countries. We are meeting on Saturday. By Sunday, we'll have a joint plan for all countries infected, but also countries at risk.
1: Right.
0: Then we'll start to work with African countries, how much they can give to play solidarity, but also with our partners from Germany and others. It's time to apply solidarity. It's not time to punish, especially punishing countries that are applying transparency, because that one will backfire in the future. The lesson we are giving to this country is don't apply transparency when you have outbreak, because you'll be punished. This is that what we don't want in Africa.
1: Right. So for those listening, especially people in the DRC, there definitely are concerns of, the worst case scenario. So I want you to help talk to them. What can Congolese people and others that are affected by this do to protect themselves?
0: I'm saying to Congolese people, I'm like the general of army. I was in Geneva when this outbreak became a major public health issue. I stopped in one day my engagement. I came to fight with them. It means there is hope. We have experts. Yesterday, I was talking about Professor Muyembe, who was appointed special advisor to the Director General. It means we have expert who can help to fight that. This is the first reason to hope. The second one, we know the public health measures to be in place to stop the transmission. The third one, we have the willingness to provide funding from Africa and from our partners to fulfill our commitment. And the fourth one, we are conducting research and development to find very quickly, in a few months, medicines and vaccines. Today, Congolese people, they must say the Director General of Africa CDC told us the government of DRC is doing a great job. The government of Uganda is doing a great job. The situation can be controlled if all of us we implement public health measures, as I said.
1: Right. A final one before you go. Look, we've been talking about Ebola outbreaks for a while. In the DRC, the people you just addressed, there's already been 17 different outbreaks. So it happens quite often. Can the continent prevent future Ebola outbreaks from becoming regional or continental health crisis?

0: but the Bungo outbreak in Ituri spreading like that? First, because we are in an area where there is insecurity. But we have also density of population. It means the movement of population is huge. And it's also a mining region. It means people are coming to look for wealth there. These are all factors that are explaining the spread, the quick spread of this outbreak. We also have issue on detection. If we had early detection and we have a measure that can, we have a way that we can report the result early to the capital, I think we could avoid the unnecessary deaths that we have. It means we have so many lessons by first implementing, you know, making sure that people, they know, because they know symptoms, because we are in a region where we have regular outbreaks. Second, to make sure that we decentralize the laboratory network to detect quickly. And third, we put in place the digital system to send the report quickly. And also, we need to stop with the insecurity. That is a major factor of spreading outbreak.
1: Right. Thank you very much for that. Dr. Jean Kaseya, Director General, Africa Centers for Disease Control and Prevention. Thank you.
0: Thank you so much.
1: Right. Like we just heard, medics say the current outbreak is being driven by a rare strain of Ebola called Bundibugyo. Discovered in Uganda in 2007, it resurfaced in DRC in 2012. Now, within days of samples being collected from infected patients, scientists in DRC and Uganda sequenced the genome of the virus, which revealed a surprise. The genetic fingerprint indicates that it is the Bundibugyo virus, but a new form, distinct from the earlier outbreaks in 2007 and 2012. Now, that is significant for dealing with many aspects of the disease. All right, for more on this, let's bring in Gerald Mbowa. He's a data engineer from the Broad Institute of MIT and Harvard. Hello, sir. Welcome to the program. So, labs in Uganda and DRC have published the sequenced genome of this new outbreak of Bundibugyo and compared it to the other two in 2007 and 2012. Tell us what's unique about this particular variant.
2: Thank you very much, Eddie, for giving me the chance to talk to you about this. So the genome has been confirmed to be a Bundibugyo variant of the Ebola, which was initially reported in Uganda in 2007 and then again in DRC in 2012. So the sequencing was done to confirm first that this is Ebola that we are dealing with, and then second, to understand which variant we have, because there are so many other variants. There is Zaire and then there is Sudan. So we wanted to be sure that this variant we are dealing with is a variant that has been reported before. So the sequencing confirmed exactly that this is Ebola Bundibugyo, and it is very distinct from what caused the outbreak in 2007 in Uganda and 2012 in DRC. So this is not a spillover from those two. Now this is a new, what we call a new spillover.
1: Right. Yeah. What does that mean exactly, a new spillover? And you know, you say it's unique from the other two. So what's unique about it?
2: So what is unique in this case is the fact that it now presents itself as not connected directly to what caused the other two outbreaks that we had, 2007 in Uganda and 2012 in DRC. This is Ebola Bundibugyo, but it has now come from the source, from wherever it has come from, probably an animal model somewhere in the world, but it is not in any way directly related to what caused the other two outbreaks. So that's why we call it a new spillover event.
1: So it's a totally new virus, or have we seen some of it in previous years before?
2: No, when we say a new spillover, it means it is not directly related to the other one. So it is not a new, how I can say it is not directly connected to what caused the other two outbreaks, but it is still Ebola Bundibugyo.
1: Okay.
2: So that is the kind of, naming that we give it. It's Bundibugyo virus, but there's no way you can say it is directly coming from the other two.

0: Yeah, okay. Because, you know, just a little bit of education here. We know that Ebola viruses, you know, they come from animals. You mentioned that a bit. But, you know, what does this new outbreak indicate? Are we still talking from animal to human or human to human spread? Tell us more.
1: Okay, so that's a good question. So naturally, we know that Ebola is residing within the animals in the wild. So what happens is, for now, what we determine as the index is the first person from whom we identify a human confirmed virus. So that is what we call the index. But I mean, this person may be the first one who contacted it from the wild, from the animal in the wild, or he may not be the first one. So what we do is whole genome sequencing will enable us to, now we have the genome of the first confirmed case. If we get any other case that we may identify along the way during contact tracing, we'll be comparing it to this one that we already sequenced and be able to know whether those cases were the ones that got infected before the person that we have sequenced. So it is more of like trying to understand the transmission dynamics around every identified case, knowing who got it first, what were they exposed to. So you do a lot of this kind of investigations around each individual from whom you identify the virus.
0: Right. I mean, let's hammer a bit on some of the public health measures that we know of, measures like stopping transmission. They seem to be, you know, the main weapon in the arsenal right now to tackle this. But how will this genetic information that you're sharing with us, how will that help in investigating the outbreak and, you know, following the transmission routes?
1: Of course, when you catalog the history of the patient from whom you have identified this virus, you're able to understand their travel history, their occupation, where did they go before they moved to the hospital. All this information is going to help you do what we call contact tracing, for you to be able to contain the virus in the way that whoever got in contact with this index person will be able to be brought into isolation and checked and monitored for quite some time. So that is the kind of measures that we need to put in place. And that's why it's very important to identify the index case, that it will help you pick every contact they have had in the last maybe 3 or 4 days to be sure you track them for some time.
0: At the end of the day, what's very disturbing is the fact that there's no medicine, there's no vaccine for this particular variant, the Bundibugyo virus. So again, will this genetic information be useful in the search for vaccine and medicine?
1: Perfect. Yeah, that's one of the reasons why we do sequencing. We are interested in identifying targets that what we call we identify regions that can help us develop the right vaccines for these kind of viruses. So right now, I know there is an unapproved vaccine for Ebola Zaire that has been tried in different populations. But for Bundibugyo, none has been tried. So this is an opportunity to identify this genome and take it to a lab and be able to develop vaccines that can be used eventually in case there is a future outbreak.
0: Right. Look, I don't know how many times I've been speaking about Ebola. I mean, in the DRC, there's already been, 17 different outbreaks. Why is it constantly occurring in Africa, mainly in DRC, especially?
1: Okay, so when you look at DRC, the geography of DRC, first of all, it's a very big country, of course, with over 100 million people there, but also the extent to which it is covered with dense forests allow existence of diverse wildlife that probably may spend so many years without getting in contact with the humans. So as the pressure increases, humans are encroaching in many of these densely forested areas, the likelihood, the chances of an individual encountering this virus in a wild animal that has not contacted humans for the last so many years increase. So that is what increases the chances of having these encounters between humans and wildlife or wild animals that may be harboring these Ebola viruses. And we know in the wild animals, for them, the virus doesn't cause any disease in them. But when you get into contact with these animals and you have the first human transmission, then you're likely to have what we are seeing right now.
0: Right. I wish I had more time to dig into this. Very interesting stuff. Data engineer Gerald Mboa, thank you very much for sharing your insights with us.
1: Thank you very much, Eddie.

0: Imagine giving money to a charity, only to find out you finance terrorists. Islamist organizations have set up a global system to collect funds through banks, cryptocurrencies, and secret networks.
1: Germany has had a terrorist attack every 6 weeks.
0: Searching for clues in 15 minutes. She's a world champion and a role model. Fatuma Zarika is a woman from Kenya who knows how to fight for equal rights and against femicide. And she's completely redefining the phrase, a woman's weapon. Afrimax, in 90 minutes.

0: 24 hours in Young China. Working from dawn till dusk, chasing a career and money?
1: Most just go to work, do their job, and retire.
0: China's youth is saying no thanks.
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0: More self-focused.
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0: And self-determined.
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0: How will this new mindset change the country? 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
6: Ніколи не думав, що я опинюсь на війні.
7: I never imagined I'd end up in a war and lose my loved ones.
6: Втрачатиму близьких.
0: A video diary from the front. An elite Ukrainian soldier battling Russian forces, capturing it all on his phone.
7: They don't spare their people, they just move forward. Once one group is wiped out, another one comes. Some die, but others press on. Eventually, they reach our positions.
0: Documenting a descent into brutality.
7: Shooting a person is easier than I thought. You just aim and pull the trigger.
0: Will the horrors of war break him?
7: I really want to preserve my soul in a place where everything disappears.
0: Starts June 6th on DW.
8: Alarm as a rare and deadly strain of Ebola spreads, but hopes for a vaccine rise. U.S. officials warn that 10 African countries are at risk as the danger level is raised to its highest in the Democratic Republic of the Congo. And France bars far-right Israeli security minister Itamar Ben-Gvir from its territory. I'm Monica Jones in Berlin. This is DW News.

0: African countries are at risk from the Ebola epidemic. Officials have confirmed more cases in Uganda. Some are linked to the outbreak in the Democratic Republic of the Congo, where dozens of patients are infected and several have died. The World Health Organization has raised the risk there to very high. But there may be hope on the horizon. British scientists say a vaccine for this Ebola variant could be ready for testing in the next few months.
1: The latest Ebola cases in Uganda include the driver of a vehicle that transported the country's first patient, a Congolese man, a health worker who treated him, and another person who had entered Uganda from the neighboring Democratic Republic of the Congo. The World Health Organization says there are already over 80 confirmed cases in Congo and several confirmed deaths. But authorities think the real number may be much higher, with more than 700 showing potential symptoms and over 150 deaths possibly caused by the virus. The Bundibugyo strain behind the current outbreak is rare and may have been circulating unidentified for some time. It kills around a third of those infected, and unlike for the more common Zaire strain, there is currently no vaccine. It typically takes between 5 and 10 years to develop a vaccine, but scientists at the UK's Oxford University are expediting the process. They already have a so-called candidate vaccine that's almost ready for trials.
2: What we are doing is using the same technology that we used for the COVID vaccine to help make a vaccine against Bundibugyo. So we're going as quickly and as safely as we can. We've got some great partners globally. The Serum Institute of India, our on-site manufacturing facility, CBF. So we are getting the materials that we need to make the vaccine at scale to the Serum Institute quickly. And we're hoping, if everything goes well, that we would have a vaccine that could be tested in 2 to 3 months.
1: Professor Lam and her team say they hope the outbreak will be brought under control quickly without their help. Nevertheless, they're working flat out to have a vaccine ready soon to help stem the spread and prevent future outbreaks.
0: Issa Sterk of Doctors Without Borders gave me this update from Bunia in the Democratic Republic of the Congo, the epicenter of the latest outbreak.
3: Yeah, so the situation is very concerning. It's now a bit longer than 1 week that the Ebola outbreak has been confirmed. So probably the transmission has been going on already for quite a while, probably weeks, maybe even months, probably. So what we see currently is that there have been already a lot of cases. Currently, every day there are new cases. There are also new deaths, and there are also new cases coming from new areas. What we also see is that at the moment there's not enough areas where patients can be isolated, not enough treatment centers. There's not enough medical staff and logistical staff on the ground. There's not enough protective material on the ground. And there is a lack of diagnostic capacity. So for now, we are having a lot of suspected patients for which a sample can be taken. But then there's not enough diagnostic capacity right now to be able to confirm the diagnostics in these patients. And this is complicating a lot the situation, yes.
0: Yeah, I mean, you mentioned, we've heard that before, of course, that the infection has been around for quite some time before it was really detected, the first cases detected. So how easy or how difficult is it to recognize that someone is infected? What are the symptoms to watch out for?
3: Yeah, so what is very important, so if somebody has been in contact with somebody else with the Bundibugyo virus, with Ebola disease, then that person could have been infected as well. So if somebody has a history of being in contact with somebody who was sick, severely sick, or who died, and if that person itself also will develop symptoms, then you can speak about a suspected patient who would need to have testing. Then for the Ebola disease, the symptoms always start with fever, and then people get more and more symptoms over the days. In the beginning, it can be like diarrhea, vomiting,

0: pain in the muscles, and then part of the people will get more severe symptoms, like more severe vomiting. They will have dehydration, and some people will have bleeding and multiple organ failure.
1: I was Issa Sterk of Doctors Without Borders in the Democratic Republic of the Congo. Now, France has barred Israel's far-right security minister Itamar Ben-Gvir from entering its territory. The French government says the ban on Ben-Gvir reflects growing anger around the world over Israel's treatment of activists detained as a flotilla tried to deliver humanitarian aid to Gaza. Ben-Gvir was widely condemned for humiliating some of those held. Many of the campaigners say they were mistreated by authorities in Israel. The Israeli government has not yet commented on the French decision. And Angel Vora is DW's correspondent in Brussels. Angel, good to have you with us. Please talk us through these allegations of mistreatment against the flotilla activists.
2: Well, the allegations are quite serious, including of sexual assault and including rape. Several governments have taken a note of this. Organizers said that they were also beaten up. A human rights group present said that there are widespread injuries. Some people were taken to hospitals, later discharged. Among those who were injured are several European citizens as well. In that clip, our viewers can see, we can see that the activists are zip-tied. This is a stress position, so, you know, easy to see that this is a bit of an extreme step there by Israeli security forces.
1: Yeah, and this has repercussions now. France has not only banned Israel's far-right security minister, but he also wants EU sanctions on Ben-Gvir. Those sanctions and all those actions, however, against him as a person, not against the state of Israel. What makes him such a controversial figure?
2: Well, it's not just France. Even Italy said that Ben-Gvir should be discussed. And I can tell you, sitting here in Brussels, Ben-Gvir has been discussed behind closed doors for a while now, particularly because he has been so provocative, along with the other far-right politician who's a minister, Smotrich. Both of these people have been discussed, although they haven't yet been sanctioned by countries that are members of the EU. A ban is separate in that sense. Spain has banned Ben-Gvir earlier. Ben-Gvir's traveled to Spain, and now it's France. He is seen, you know, experts say that he propagates a militant racist ideology. He's led rallies where people have chanted death to Arabs. He's the security minister, and under him, settlements, illegal settlements in the West Bank have expanded. So, like, a whole hold of reasons that make this person controversial. And some would argue that even this stunt by him at with the flotilla activists, they've actually described it as a stunt, is something he's trying to do to garner more support before the upcoming elections in Israel. And his political future really depends on how far you know, these stunts work out in his favor. They can also work against him because, you know, in this case, at least, the Israeli prime minister, who's been in government with the support of these two far-right ministers, but in this case, he's distanced himself from Ben-Gvir.
1: Now, you mentioned that there's been talk about him maybe behind closed doors in Europe, in Brussels. Was Germany part of those talks? Because we know that Germany tends to be quite cautious when it comes to Israel.
2: Yes, Germany is always a part of these conversations. And you're right, Germany is very cautious, but there are many historical reasons for that. Some would say that Germany blocks sanctions against Israel or has blocked. You know, there was a lot of talk back in the day before the ceasefire was agreed upon between Israel and Hamas of EU trying to suspend trade ties, and that one of the countries that blocked this was Germany, the other was Italy. But public pressure has now built up. And we've also seen a bit of a shift in German stance. And we've seen that the West Bank settler organizations that back illegal West Bank settlements were sanctioned, and Germany was on board in that case. And, you know, others argue that perhaps Germany is also, you know, using its leverage more sparingly. You know, it doesn't want to go all the way. And it thinks that it can have a better influence on Israeli policy if it doesn't sanction. However, in this case, you know, we've got to see how it goes forward. I

0: be surprised if, you know, sanctions against Ben-Gvir are discussed and even go through.
1: All right. Anchal Vohra there in Brussels. Anchal, thank you so much for that. Now, British media are reporting that the UK government wants to create a single market for goods with the European Union. But Brussels has rejected the idea, which is aimed at resetting relations strained by Brexit. The EU is insisting on freeing up trade through either a customs union or the existing European Economic Area. That would mean free movement for workers, which the Prime Minister Keir Starmer opposes. British officials say measures to ease cross-channel trade will be discussed at a summit in July. And we can now talk about that with Rebecca Christie. She's senior fellow at Bruegel, a European think tank specialising in economics. So, Rebecca, good to have you on the programme. Please tell us, what exactly is the UK's proposal? It's not a re-entry into the EU single market, but a new kind of UK-EU single market. Please explain.
2: The UK has not put forward a formal public proposal. Instead, it has been reported in British media that UK government officials in the current Labour government would like to float the idea of a single market for goods. Since it isn't a formal proposal, we don't know exactly what that means, but usually it means they would like people to be able to buy and sell things without hitting customs, without having to pay duties or equalize VAT or things like that at the border without making any other changes to the status quo. Now, by saying up front the UK has, excuse me, the EU has rejected this, the UK media is sort of shortcutting a process, because there has to be a proposal and Britain has to offer something to get something. So if Britain is serious about wanting this, it needs to tell the EU which of its red lines on freedom of movement, on equalization of regulations, of all the things that the UK doesn't want to do, the UK has to say where it's going to move. If the UK moves, the EU may wish to move alongside.
1: Now, then tell me, just what's stopping the UK from joining the European Economic Area? That is something that Brussels would suggest.
2: The UK does not want to allow free movement of people. It doesn't want to let EU workers come and go into the UK the way they used to. There's also concerns about the European Central Bank and other concerns about regulatory alignment. The UK wants to be able to diverge. They see that as the main benefit of Brexit. And all of these talks about rapprochement, as long as they want to maintain that ability to go their own way, they're stuck going their own way.
1: Just briefly, if you would, I mean, why is the UK coming up with such an idea now?
2: Keir Starmer, who is the Labour Party leader and the current Prime Minister, is under tremendous pressure from within his own party. There's a real question of, can they find anyone to replace him while retaining the premiership? And also from Nigel Farage's Reform Party. The Reform Party in the UK is sort of a general, we're fed up and we're not going to take it anymore party. It remains to be seen if they're a flash in the pan or if they will actually become a bigger presence in the national parliament.
1: Right. And its leader, of course, Nigel Farage, being the one who took Britain out of the EU in the first place. Rebecca Christie, senior fellow at Bruegel, thank you so much for that. You're watching DW News. A quick reminder of our top story for you. U.S. health authorities are warning that 10 African countries are at risk from Ebola. Uganda has reported new cases, and the World Health Organization has raised the risk in the Democratic Republic of the Congo to very high. That's all from us for now. From me, Monica Jones, and the team in Berlin, thanks for watching.
3: 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Here's a hint.
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0: 9 attacks in 12 months. Germany has had a terrorist attack every 6 weeks.
1: Fundamentally, where you want to try and inflict damage on terrorist organizations, it has to be at the money supply.
0: Bank transfers, hawala, crypto, mobile banking, if it can be used to transfer money, it is.

0: In Nordrhein-Westfalen ist eine mutmaßliche islamistische Terrorzelle aufgeflogen. Die Bundesanwaltschaft ließ heute 7 Männer aus Tadschikistan, Kirgisistan und Turkmenistan festnehmen. Sie gelten als Unterstützer der Terrororganisation Islamischer Staat.
1: The authorities hoped they'd made a major breakthrough against Islamist terror networks. The raids involved over 200 officers from Germany's national and regional security agencies. The suspects were then transported to Karlsruhe for questioning by federal prosecutors.
2: Today's arrests show that the threat from Islamist terror remains very high. Our focus continues to be on preparations for a terrorist attack, but above all, financing as well. Our goal was to drain funding for terrorist organizations early on. I'm very pleased by today's arrests.
3: Ich freue mich sehr über den heute die gelungenen Festnahmen.
1: But the case would above all illustrate one thing: how difficult it is to bring backers of terrorism to justice in Germany, and especially when it comes to financing. A point highlighted by then Interior Minister Nancy Faeser.
4: Germany makes it as complicated as possible to get convictions.
1: This woman used to live in Syria, together with her husband, a fighter with the Islamic State or ISIS. She asked to remain anonymous and to be called Chloe, which is not her real name. She saw firsthand how easy it is for ISIS and other terrorist organizations to get funding, and what that money is used for.
5: They'll always find options. Completely preventing is impossible. In Germany, that is.
1: She says she spent 5 years with ISIS in Syria.
5: You knew what was going on and that you were heading into a war zone. Anyone who claims differently is lying.

0: Chloe says she had a difficult childhood and was put in a care home at the age of 15. She later converted to Islam. She then met her future husband, a Muslim. Everything was fine at first, she says, but his radicalization started shortly after they got married.
1: It was a month or two after the wedding. We were at a friend's place. The men were sitting together in a room watching Arab language TV.
0: There was a news report about the armed struggle of ISIS in Syria.
1: My friend's ex-husband kind of gave him therapy. He said, we have to go and help. And not just humanitarian help, but fighting too. And that was when he started making travel plans.
0: Plans that involved Chloe and her husband going to Syria. He wanted to join ISIS, the radical Islamist group that had evolved from Al-Qaeda in Iraq. In 2013, ISIS capitalized on the chaos of the civil war in neighboring Syria to expand its operations and territory.

0: According to Chloe, she and her husband used their savings to pay for the journey to Syria and to get situated with IS. She says others got funding from other sources.
1: Some people took out loans or ordered stuff online, didn't pay, and then sold it. One guy used to work in a bank. He had a full-time job and a good credit rating, and he managed to somehow get another 50,000 euro loan and then took off with that.
0: Like many ISIS supporters from Germany, Chloe and her husband first got a flight to Turkey. Smugglers, she says, then helped them cross the border into Syria. A route commonly used by ISIS supporters, some of whom used funds from Germany's welfare system.
2: First, they'd empty their accounts. And if they were receiving benefits, they simply didn't deregister. If they were receiving benefits, they wouldn't go to the welfare office and say, I'm going to join ISIS in Syria, so please stop my payments. They'd take their bank cards with them and withdraw cash at the first ATM, which was usually in Turkey.
0: Hans-Jakob Schindler advises governments and fintech companies on detecting funding for terrorism, even smaller amounts like at this workshop in Berlin. And it's precisely the less conspicuous sums that can add up to a crucial source of funding.
2: Micro-donation financing is actually a very old method. Today we call it crowdfunding. A lot of people donate small amounts to support some cause. There is no significant Islamist terrorist organization that does not use donations and crowdfunding to finance its operations. They use cryptocurrency as well as traditional channels. They take advantage of supposed humanitarian causes to raise funds and even extort humanitarian organizations in crisis regions. They all do it.
0: Eighteen months after the raids and arrests in Germany, it's day 37 of the trial against the men who'd been taken to federal prosecutors in July 2023. The charges? Forming a terrorist organization and planning attacks. Plus, providing financial support for a terrorist organization after allegedly collecting sizable amounts of money for ISIS members. One of the defendants is represented by court-appointed lawyers Serkan Alkan and Martin Heising, who have a history of defending radical Islamists.
3: According to the indictment, the money was wired from Germany to Turkey and from there to Syria or elsewhere. We're challenging the claim that the money actually arrived in the camp. It's claimed that the money did get there, based on text messages saying so. But whether that's enough to establish the probable cause required for conviction, we disagree.
0: This is a major trial. The indictment alone stretches across more than 300 pages. It followed months of police investigations, also into the man represented by the two attorneys, who is known only as Syed S. due to German reporting restrictions. At this stage of the trial, the defendants faced a sentence of up to 10 years in jail. Not so long ago, various parts of Syria were left devastated by ISIS's campaign of terror. And it remains a politically fractured and unstable country. While ISIS was ostensibly defeated in 2019, experts say its underground networks remain all too active and warn that history may repeat itself. Beginning in 2013, ISIS overran large parts

0: parts of northern Syria and vast areas of Iraq, and in 2014 declared its own state, a new caliphate. The group committed a range of mass murders, in some cases executing hostages on camera. The German authorities estimate that around 1,150 individuals from the country's pro-Islamist movement traveled to Syria or Iraq. It was at this point that Chloe and her husband arrived in Syria.
1: He was summoned the next morning to the training camp. He was gone for 2 months, and I was left alone, living in the home of his acquaintances and his wife.
0: At that camp, her husband geared up for combat and was even issued a gun.
1: They were all given gear, but a lot of them bought their own stuff because they wanted to have their own, or the gear provided was worn out. The prices for guns varied. You had those knockoff Kalashnikovs, which you can get cheap, starting at maybe $500 or $600.
0: In order to afford additional equipment, recruits also required funds from Germany, supplementing their wage from ISIS.
1: He was paid every month. Money for living expenses. They didn't call it a salary, just living expenses. You couldn't do much with it. Maybe to buy extra electricity, charge your phone, and buy food for the rest of the month.
2: How much?
1: $100 for the two of us.
0: Many fighters and their families turned to social media for fundraising. Telegram was especially popular. But how did the money then reach the war zones, which lacked banks and ATMs?
1: It was transferred via Western Union to Turkey. Then you had to know a Syrian who could wire it to the country or take it across the border.
0: Western Union is one of several transfer services that allow people to send or receive money anywhere in the world without a bank account, an option that terrorist groups happily exploit. But no transfer services were available in places like northeast Syria, so the money had to arrive via other means.
2: Major terrorist groups and their financiers face the problem. How do you get the money to its destination? You can use cash couriers, but for that you need an army of trustworthy people. You're giving them tens of thousands of dollars and hope they hand it over on the other side and don't just disappear with it and say, great, thanks, and goodbye.
0: The solution? Hawala. A system that also exists in Germany, albeit largely without official authorization and most often illegal. It takes place behind closed doors, typically in call shops, jewelry stores, and travel agencies.
2: Hawala is in itself not a bad thing. It's the oldest form of banking in the Arab world. The idea was to transfer money without the risk of it being stolen by robbers or crusaders along the way. How do you move large sums? You have point A here in Germany and point B somewhere else. Two people who know and trust each other very well, often from the same extended family. You have money deposited here and paid out there. No actual net movement. The person in Germany calls their partner in the crisis region and says, please pay person X. Here are some personal specifics and a password. Amount Y. 100

0: euros from Germany Y to Y in that crisis region. All you need is a communication channel and absolute confidence that the person will settle that account.
1: Irgendwann dann auch mal eine Ausgleichszahlung macht.
2: Hawala operators, known as Hawaladars, actually need permission from Germany's financial regulator. But since only a tiny fraction apply for authorization, most Hawala transfers are illegal.
0: A Hawalader has zero motivation to keep records of their criminal activities, of course. They're not going to keep records of who gave them money or who received it in that crisis region. They'll delete or destroy everything once the transaction is complete, so as not to provide any evidence.
2: Authorities are usually unable to trace where Hawala funds end up and how, which is why the system is used not only by families wanting to send money back home, but also by supporters and members of terrorist organizations. Martin Heising runs a law office in the small West German town of Wachtberg. He and his fellow attorney Serkan Alkan say they've spent 1,400 days in court for state security-related cases. Their latest trial, their client Said S., stands accused of having sent several thousand euros to his brother, who federal prosecutors say is a member of ISIS. The charge? Financial support of a terrorist organization. His lawyers dispute the accusation.
3: I wouldn't deny that he transferred money to his brother. But the evidence suggests it was at most used to support charitable causes for people who had ties to ISIS but were in need. Orphans at the brother's Quran school in Turkey, for example, or women living in camps under horrible conditions.
2: Following the defeat of ISIS in 2019, families of fighters were placed in displaced persons camps. Al-Hol was the biggest camp, with over 70,000 detainees. About 24,000 people lived there at the beginning of 2026. Kurdish security forces had been in control of the region and the camp until Syrian government troops drove them out in January 2026 and closed the camp. Many experts see such camps as a risk factor, as places where radicalization can take root, flourish, and become resurgent. The camp remained under Kurdish control when we filmed. Co-administrator Jinan Hanan gave us a personal tour. We also visited a Hawala office in the camp, where people receive money from abroad.
4: My son is wiring me 200,000 Syrian pounds. It's been 3 months since our last food delivery.
2: 200,000 Syrian pounds, at the time of filming, equivalent to 13 euros. A former camp administrator explains the alternatives.
5: There are money transfer offices supervised by the security authorities. There's a limit on the amount you can receive, up to maybe $300. That's it. Hawala only permits small sums for daily needs. But larger amounts are smuggled into camps illegally.
2: Kurdish troops patrolled in and around the camp around the clock to prevent smuggling. But it wasn't just money being brought in and out in secret. We were shown a hole cut out of the perimeter fence, one of many attempts to smuggle out IS fighters.
3: Over the past 6 months, since the fall of Assad, things have become more dangerous. ISIS has become more active. It seems to be reorganizing, smuggling money, logistics, phones, and other communication devices. We're trying to stop it.
2: And while we were present, a patrol looked for two suspects a few hundred meters away. Eventually, they caught them. The two men were then taken for interrogation. We never found out whether they were civilians or ISIS members. Chaos ensued in the camp as the Syrian army advanced and Kurdish forces withdrew from the camp. Observers say there were a number of escape attempts, although there are no verified figures. During her time with IS, Chloe saw many women who were just as radical as the men, while playing a crucial role in fundraising.
5: I called them ISIS hooligans. They're like fangirls following a boy band. And they were often far worse than the men.
2: While the men were away fighting, those women were busy behind the scenes.
5: They're at home all day, recruiting other women online to help, for collecting donations, setting up communications channels, and obtaining SIM cards. When one Telegram channel gets shut down, they need a new number to open a new one. They're extremely motivated, and in my opinion, pretty dangerous.

0: What should social media platforms do to combat questionable fundraising?
1: Current law doesn't require them to do much proactively, unless there's a post saying, I'm planning to kill Hans Schindler in Berlin at 4 p.m. tomorrow. Then the platform has to act. But apart from that very narrow window where someone's life is in danger, they don't have to do anything.
0: The EU's Digital Services Act says intermediaries have no general obligation to monitor the information they transmit or store, to look for evidence of illegal activities.
1: The legal framework needs updating. These digital platforms must be required to cooperate, just like financial institutions. They'd have legal requirements to filter content according to set criteria. If they detect a fundraising campaign that is likely linked to terrorism financing, German investigators would like to know.
0: The Austrian city of Linz is home to a suspected radical Islamic fundraiser. Mustafa Ayesh is an Austrian national with Palestinian roots. He gained the attention of German investigators after allegedly glorifying terrorism on his Telegram channel Gaza Now and asking people to donate money to Hamas. Austrian police raided his apartment in March 2024, arresting him on suspicion of funding terrorism. Ayash posted a photo of the resulting damage to his door. He was immediately added to the sanctions lists of the British and American authorities, but not the EU's. He is suspected of having collected $4.5 million in donations, some of which allegedly ended up in Hamas bank accounts, with most of the money coming from small contributions. His Gaza Now platform used a QR code to direct donors and their funds to crypto wallets. What does Mustafa Ayash say about the allegations? We tried to talk to him with a concealed camera, but he wasn't home. Could a neighbor tell us more about him and his alleged activities? Hello, do you know Mustafa Ayesh?
1: The Palestinian?
0: Yes.
1: He's most certainly in Turkey, the only place he's safe.
0: The sanctions and investigation didn't hamper his fundraising attempts or the posts supporting Hamas and its military wing, the Al-Qassam Brigades. And new QR codes were posted. As for the man behind Gaza Now, we managed to call him in September 2025. He confirmed that he was the manager of the channel, but dismissed the allegations against him. His words paraphrased here. We do not promote any military groups. And we never collected funds for Hamas. Austrian prosecutors placed Mustafa Ayesh on an international wanted list in August 2025 over suspicions of funding terrorism. The next month, he was arrested at Amsterdam Airport and later extradited to Austria. February 2025, downtown Munich. Preparations are underway for the annual International Security Conference. Heads of state, top-ranking officials, diplomats, and experts from around the world will meet here. The No Money for Terror event was held on the sidelines. The man who helped uncover the story behind Mustafa Ayesh and his Gaza Now media site was part of the event.
2: The funds that were raised by Gaza Now, they were being funneled to Hamas. And so, you know, that case was really, you know, as a result of, like, understanding, you know, the flows of money from, you know, donors via a humanitarian organization that was supporting Hamas, and then, you know, by portraying that evidence and showing that evidence, you know, they can determine that, you know, it was actually funding terrorism.
0: A case that showed the growing importance of cryptocurrency transactions for terrorist organizations, especially for raising funds.
2: Crypto is really useful for anyone in the world to transact with. I mean, it's a payment system that transcends borders. It's instantaneous. It's low cost. It's easily to port between different places. And so I think when you think about, you know, how terrorists use any technology, it has to be a technology that's easy to use and is available to anyone. And so in a similar way that terrorists use mobile phones and terrorists use traditional bank accounts and gift cards, you know, they also use crypto in the same way.
0: But crypto can provide an opportunity for investigators too. Transactions carried out via crypto accounts or wallets can be traced relatively easily. In the case of Gaza now, the payments are said to have added up to $4.5 million.
2: The nice thing that you have in crypto is that you have a real-time intelligence feed, right? It's one of the only truly open financial systems where intelligence services, police, have real-time access to the transaction record. And so it is also possible to have detection mechanisms that you run in real time to look at changes in balances on specific accounts. And so potentially if this person was known to authorities beforehand, if there was some connection to a cryptocurrency wallet that was known, there is also the potential that you can find these indicators in advance of an attack rather than after the fact. And then after the fact, obviously you can move very quickly through analyzing transactions in a matter of minutes rather than, you know, days waiting for banks to respond to subpoena requests or financial institutions in foreign jurisdictions to give you records. And so these investigations can move really quickly.

0: But as the methods and means used by investigators evolve, so do those of the people financing the organizations.
1: Also, wenn ich aufrufe im Internet,
2: say I want to raise funds online without using PayPal.

0: if and how money reaches terrorist organizations. And in court, that proof is decisive. A German court will today announce the verdict for the man represented by Serkan Alkan and Martin Heising. The charge of forming a terrorist organization has already been dropped. But their client can still be convicted if prosecutors are able to prove that he sent money to ISIS. The key passage in the German criminal code is paragraph 129A, section 5. Any person supporting a proscribed organization shall be liable to a term of imprisonment of between 6 months and 10 years. Guilt here depends on the court being convinced that the money actually reached ISIS.
1: The evidence is extremely thin. It's unproven whether our client's brother is even a member of ISIS. For our client to be convicted, they have to prove that the money sent to Turkey reached ISIS, and that would require the brother to be in ISIS, and that wasn't proven. Plus, whether money in the camp went to an ISIS member cannot be proven either, which is why we hold that he be acquitted.
0: The German Justice Ministry wants to make things easier for investigators. Even an attempt to send money to a terrorist organization could become a crime. The ministry published a draft law in July 2025. It would also extend paragraph 89C of the criminal code, which covers the raising of funds for terrorism. The point is not whether the money actually arrives, but rather proving for what concrete purpose it was sent. The law lists acts such as committing murder, manslaughter, a war crime, bodily harm, abduction for the purpose of extortion, or hostage taking.
2: This effectively means that when charging someone with funding terrorism, prosecutors have to connect each euro to a concrete criminal act, which would mean a level of stupidity you rarely see among these financiers. There was a case a few years ago, some idiot saying, "I'll send you 500 euros to kill the Iraqi prime minister while he's in Berlin." But he was very specific and actually was convicted of funding terrorism. But otherwise, terrorism financiers are very safe here in Germany.
0: Very few cases of terrorism funding actually go to trial. In 2018, the Federal Prosecution Office launched 57 investigations, with just 3 indictments. In 2019, 56 investigations and 5 indictments. And in 2020, 4 indictments from 41 investigations.
2: One useful step would be to do something similar to the US with its material support laws. There, it doesn't really matter what you're donating money for. You could contribute a piece of chewing gum to a group that's on our list of proscribed organizations. That would make you a terrorism financier, and you're looking at a minimum 10 years.
0: Contrary to the statements made by then-Minister of the Interior Nancy Faeser, none of the men arrested in Dusseldorf were charged with funding terrorism. Although in the case of Side S, prosecutors believe they might secure a conviction for providing financial support for a terrorist organization if they can prove that ISIS actually received the money.
1: I hereby announce the verdict.
0: How much money is being funneled from Germany to terrorist organizations? The Ministry of Justice says the ministry has no reliable statistical information on this. Terrorism financing obviously takes place in underground criminal networks, which limits the scope for investigation.

0: But the ministry did have figures on money laundering linked to crowdfunding. Between 2020 and 2024, the total amount of money involved in those cases almost doubled, from around 1.3 to over 2.1 million euros. Those figures do not tell the full story, however, as they do not include the micro-donations that are unconnected to money laundering, such as via crowdfunding appeals on social media.
1: Of course, we need a better legal framework. You can never be good enough. In this arms race between prevention and terrorism funding, governments have to constantly evolve, because the other side adapts too. We are currently about 20 years behind. It would be nice if it were just 5.
0: Only 3 of the 7 defendants were found guilty by the court in Düsseldorf of providing financial support for a terrorist organization. What about Side S, the man represented by Martin Heising and Serkan Alkan? And what is your reaction?
2: The sentence was a little lower than I was expecting. They could have added more time. 4 years is acceptable, given the judicial panel's assessment. Could have been a bit less, too. We're hoping for a 2/3 release. With time already served, he'd have 11 months left, and I'm confident we'll get that.
0: The court ultimately found Side S guilty of being a member of a foreign terrorist organization and of having violated Germany's foreign trade laws. Chloe's husband is believed to have ended up in an ISIS prison in Syria without trial.
3: My husband was arrested by ISIS because he stopped working, as they called it, and didn't report to anyone. They were looking for him. There were patrols in the city, and he'd gone out with a friend to buy groceries and exchange money. He never came back.
0: For Chloe, an opportunity to escape. She contacted a smuggler after getting a SIM card in the city.
3: At first, you're really scared. Anyone could be pro-ISIS and betray you. But eventually, you're so worn down, you don't care anymore. You think, whether I get done in by a bomb or get shot by some jerk while escaping, no difference.
0: The smuggler texted to say he would pick her up during Friday prayers, when most people would be attending mosque.
3: I was kind of nervous, but at the same time, it's hard to explain. You're nervous, but also calm, because you have to function. There's no other option.
0: And the option worked. She made it out of Syria and eventually to Germany. Once back home, however, she got 2 years in jail for having joined ISIS.
3: There will always be people who send money out of sympathy or pity, even if they're actually against what's happening there. They find it unfair that people there are left on their own, that there are children starving or dying from disease. It's not right. And that opens the door for these support networks, for radicals.
0: Funding for Islamist groups continues to flow from Germany via both shadowy and less covert channels, groups that continue to pose a threat to Europe as well.

She's a world champion and a role model. Fatuma Zarika is a woman from Kenya who knows how to fight for equal rights and against femicide. And she's completely redefining the phrase, a woman's weapon. Afrimax. In 30 minutes. Nuclear power is back. Cheap, low-emission energy. It might sound great at first, but the dismantling of a nuclear plant is an extremely long and high-cost process. And on top of that comes the costly disposal of radioactive waste. A visit to Europe's most expensive nuclear plant decommissioning project. Global Us. In 60 minutes.

0: Maps help us understand the world. We just need to know how to read them. 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Mapped Out brings maps to life and helps you make sense of our world. Mapped Out. What happens to societies where women remain invisible? They lose ideas, power, a part of their future. We showcase the daily victories of women. Brave, honest, loud. Side by side, deserving to be heard and seen. We share their stories from the female point of view. Because perspectives matter. Together, we see.
1: Alarm as a rare and deadly strain of Ebola spreads, but hopes for a vaccine rise. US officials warn that 10 African countries are at risk as the danger level is raised to its highest in the Democratic Republic of the Congo. And we'll also take you live to Cannes for the winners of this year's film festival. I'm Monica Jones and this is DW News.

0: U.S. health authorities are warning that 10 African countries are at risk from the Ebola epidemic. Officials have confirmed more cases in Uganda. Some are linked to the outbreak in the Democratic Republic of the Congo, where dozens of patients are infected and several have died. The World Health Organization has raised the risk there to very high. But there may be hope on the horizon. British scientists say a vaccine for this Ebola variant could be ready for testing in the next few months.
1: The latest Ebola cases in Uganda include the driver of a vehicle that transported the country's first patient, a Congolese man, a health worker who treated him, and another person who had entered Uganda from the neighboring Democratic Republic of the Congo. The World Health Organization says there are

0: Already over 80 confirmed cases in Congo and several confirmed deaths. But authorities think the real number may be much higher, with more than 700 showing potential symptoms and over 150 deaths possibly caused by the virus. The Bundibugyo strain behind the current outbreak is rare and may have been circulating unidentified for some time. It kills around a third of those infected, and unlike for the more common Zaire strain, there is currently no vaccine. It typically takes between 5 and 10 years to develop a vaccine, but scientists at the UK's Oxford University are expediting the process. They already have a so-called candidate vaccine that's almost ready for trials.
1: What we are doing is using the same technology that we used for the COVID vaccine to help make a vaccine against Bundibugyo. So we're going as quickly and as safely as we can. We've got some great partners globally. The Serum Institute of India, our on-site manufacturing facility, CBF. So we are getting the materials that we need to make the vaccine at scale to the Serum Institute quickly. And we're hoping, if everything goes well, that we would have a vaccine that could be tested in 2 to 3 months.
0: Professor Lam and her team say they hope the outbreak will be brought under control quickly without their help. Nevertheless, they're working flat out to have a vaccine ready soon to help stem the spread and prevent future outbreaks.
2: Issa Sterk of Doctors Without Borders gave me this update from Bunia in the Democratic Republic of the Congo, the epicenter of the latest outbreak.
3: Yeah, so the situation is very concerning. It's now a bit longer than 1 week that the Ebola outbreak has been confirmed. So probably the transmission has been going on already for quite a while, probably weeks, maybe even months, probably. So what we see currently is that there have been already a lot of cases. Currently, every day there are new cases. There are also new deaths, and there are also new cases coming from new areas. What we also see is that at the moment there's not enough areas where patients can be isolated, not enough treatment centers. There's not enough medical staff and logistical staff on the ground. There's not enough protective material on the ground. And there is a lack of diagnostic capacity. So for now, we are having a lot of suspected patients for which a sample can be taken, but then there's not enough diagnostic capacity right now to be able to confirm the diagnostics in these patients. And this is complicating a lot the situation, yes.
2: Yeah, I mean, you mentioned, we've heard that before, of course, that the infection has been around for quite some time before it was really detected, the first cases detected. So how easy or how difficult is it to recognize that someone is infected? What are the symptoms to watch out for?
3: Yeah, so what is very important, so if somebody has been in contact with somebody else with the Bundibugyo virus, with Ebola disease, then that person could have been infected as well. So if somebody has a history of being in contact with somebody who was sick, severely sick, or who died, and if that person itself also will develop symptoms, then you can speak about a suspected patient who would need to have testing. Then for the Ebola disease, the symptoms always start with fever, and then people get more and more symptoms over the days. In the beginning, it can be like diarrhea, vomiting, pain in the muscles, and then part of the people will get more severe symptoms, like more severe vomiting. They will have dehydration, and some people will have bleeding and multiple organ failure.
2: Issa Sterk of Doctors Without Borders in the Democratic Republic of the Congo. Now, British media are reporting that the UK government wants to create a single market for goods with the European Union. But Brussels has rejected the idea, which is aimed at resetting relations strained by Brexit. The EU is insisting on freeing up trade through either a customs union or the existing European Economic Area. That would mean free movement of workers, which the Prime Minister Keir Starmer opposes.

0: British officials say measures to ease cross-channel trade will be discussed at a summit in July. I asked Rebecca Christie from the European think tank Bruegel about the UK's proposal.
1: The UK has not put forward a formal public proposal. Instead, it has been reported in British media that UK government officials in the current Labour government would like to float the idea of a single market for goods. Since it isn't a formal proposal, we don't know exactly what that means, but usually it means they would like people to be able to buy and sell things without hitting customs, without having to pay duties or equalize VAT or things like that at the border without making any other changes to the status quo. Now, by saying up front the UK has, excuse me, the EU has rejected this, the UK media is sort of shortcutting a process because there has to be a proposal and Britain has to offer something to get something. So if Britain is serious about wanting this, it needs to tell the EU which of its red lines on freedom of movement, on equalization of regulations, of all the things that the UK doesn't want to do, the UK has to say where it's going to move. If the UK moves, the EU may wish to move alongside.
0: Now, then tell me just what's stopping the UK from joining the European Economic Area? That is something.

0: Well, then tell me just what's stopping the UK from joining the European Economic Area? That is something that Brussels would suggest.
1: The UK does not want to allow free movement of people. It doesn't want to let EU workers come and go into the UK the way they used to. There's also concerns about the European Central Bank and other concerns about regulatory alignment. The UK wants to be able to diverge. They see that as the main benefit of Brexit. And all of these talks about rapprochement, as long as they want to maintain that ability to go their own way, they're stuck going their own way.
0: Just briefly, if you would, I mean, why is the UK coming up with such an idea now?
1: Keir Starmer, who is the Labour Party leader and the current Prime Minister, is under tremendous pressure from within his own party. There's a real question of can they find anyone to replace him while retaining the premiership? And also from Nigel Farage's Reform Party. The Reform Party in the UK is sort of a general, we're fed up and we're not going to take it anymore party. It remains to be seen if they're a flash in the pan or if they will actually become a bigger presence in the national parliament.
0: Right. And its leader, of course, Nigel Farage, being the one who took Britain out of the EU in the first place. Rebecca Christie, senior fellow at Bruegel, thank you so much for that. All right, this year's Cannes Film Festival is winding up with some of the industry's most prestigious honours being handed out. The top prize, the Palme d'Or, went to the Romanian director Cristian Mungiu for Fjord, a political drama set in Norway. The 79th edition of the festival saw no standout contender for the highest award. Runner-up with the Grand Prix was Minotaur, set in today's Russia, where the thriller's main character must choose men to fight in Ukraine. There were 22 films up for the top prize. And we cross over now to the man who watched them all and who can tell us all about it, DW's culture reporter Scott Roxburgh in Cannes. Scott, I think you attended just the ceremony and the palms are out. Would you say that the winning film, Fjord, deserved the Palme d'Or? Would you have chosen differently?
2: No, in this case, and it's one of the times that's happened here in Cannes, the jury picked my film. They picked my absolute favorite of this festival. Fjord, which is from the Romanian director, Cristian Mungiu, stars Renata Renta and Sebastian Stan, two big Hollywood stars, who here play the parents of a Christian family, a sort of conservative Christian family that moves from Romania to Norway, where they find themselves under suspicion from the authorities for child abuse, for how they have chosen to raise their children. It's really a powerful and subtle drama about political polarization, and I think a really powerful cry for reconciliation and for tolerance towards the other side, towards the side that perhaps you don't agree with. The director, Cristian Mungiu, said in his acceptance speech that if anything, he thought this was a film was a pledge against fundamentalism of all sorts. It was truly an amazing film, and I'm absolutely delighted that the jury took my pick and chose it for the Palme d'Or.
0: So for you personally, that was the highlight, I assume, of the awards ceremony. Was there any other highlight you would like to share with us?
2: Well, the runner-up prize, the grand jury prize, went to Minotaur, as you said, a Russian film. And the acceptance speech for that award was very, very powerful because the filmmakers really called out Vladimir Putin's war in Ukraine, calling it a meat grinder, and said that the only one who can stop the carnage there is the head of the Russian Federation, is Vladimir Putin. It was probably the most singularly powerful political statement made at the awards this evening, and I'm hoping at least it will be heard far beyond the red carpet here in Cannes.
0: So how would you rate the festival, and in particular its entries this year? It all seems to be pretty sort of heavy and quite political.
2: That is true, especially for the films that won here. They were quite political. They were quite serious movies. Those tend to be the movies that get the awards here in Cannes. But it wasn't all

0: Doom and gloom. There was a lovely, fun Korean movie here called Hope, sort of a monster movie. It's like Jaws with aliens that really blew me away. Fun from beginning to finish, but it was clear that a movie like that wasn't going to win the Palme d'Or. And then away from competition, we had quite a few fun movies, including one of my personal highlights. I'm a bit ashamed to admit it. It's a bit of a guilty pleasure, but they showed a restored version of the 25-year-old action movie Fast and the Furious here at the and Vin Diesel, the Hollywood star, strolled the red carpet and kind of broke into tears after the screening of the film. And that was, for me, a personal highlight, but far away from the auteur cinema that that usually gets celebrated here in Canada.
1: Indeed, Scott. Scott, we have a bit less than a minute left. Apart from the doom and gloom and some of the fun movies there, I mean, the Côte d'Azur, certainly you don't associate it with doom and gloom. Was there some gossiping that you would like to let us know about?
0: Gossiping, my goodness, my goodness. I'm not sure if I'm allowed to talk about a lot of the things that happen here. What happens in Cannes tends to stay in Cannes. But if I can pick out one a fun movie that I didn't mention that will be going worldwide, it's a film called Club Kid. It was out of competition here. It was in En Centre Regard, a side section, but it was sort of the big success story out of Cannes. The film sold out of here for $17 million worldwide. And this is a really unique beast. It's a fun, almost family-friendly comedy, almost in the vein of an Adam Sandler movie. But the special thing about it is it's set in the gay club scene in New York. So if
1: and
0: you can imagine that, a family-friendly gay club scene movie.
1: The rest has to stay a mystery, Scott. We're running out of time. Scott Roxburgh in Cannes, thank you so very much. And thank you for joining us, too.

0: This man is about to say something explosive.
1: We are in the midst of a rupture.
2: De la fin d'une fiction agréable et du début d'une réalité brutale. Brutale.
3: Brutal.
0: That man was Mark Carney. But what did he mean? Was he saying the West was dead? Or the rules-based order? And if so, what comes next? Since he made that speech in January 2026, the world's geopolitical thinkers have been talking about little else. To examine what this wake-up call means and how reactions to it could change the world, I spoke with Niels Gilman. He's a historian and futurist at Berggruen Institute in Los Angeles. And he's one of those thinkers who were taken by Carney's speech.
4: First of all, the venue and who he is, I think, is really important. So he spoke at Davos, which for, you know, the last 30 plus years has been the kind of epicenter of the neoliberal order, the globalization order. It's where powerful executives and political leaders come together to sort of create the kind of world that we lived in after the first Cold War up until very recently.
0: Did you notice? Gilman spoke of the first Cold War. That's because he believes we are already in the second one. That's something we'll return to later. He also says the fact it was Carney laying this out was a big deal.
4: And then Mark Carney himself, of course, is former head of the Bank of England, Prime Minister of Canada, could not be a more establishmentarian guy, right? So he goes to the seat of the global establishment, himself is a total establishmentarian, and then pronounces that the order over which the institutions that he's been affiliated with and the institution he's speaking in is dead and over.
0: The order is dead and over. He's talking here about what's usually referred to as the rules-based order, the idea that even if countries disagree on important issues, they can work together on economics, trade, and even security based on international law and agreed standards of behavior. What we know as the West had happily existed within that order, confident it had won the Cold War and steering or arguably dominating international organizations spanning the globe. We're talking about organizations like NATO, the G7, the United Nations, the World Bank. This Western confidence rests on the United States, its economy, the world's biggest, and its military, the world's strongest. But not long before Carney's speech, that American foundation of collective Western power started to feel distinctly unstable. US President Donald Trump threatened to annex Greenland, a territory of Denmark, which is an EU member.
5: We need Greenland for national security.
0: He questioned fundamental alliances such as NATO, and he ignored rules of common trade. He even said he wanted to take over Canada.
6: They should be a state.
0: If the US is no longer a reliable partner, where does that leave the rest of the West? And remember, all of this is happening in the context of a worrying global situation. China is flexing its muscles towards Taiwan, expanding its nuclear arsenal, and has exploited its dominance over rare resources. While in Europe, Russia has invaded a neighbor, and in the Middle East, the US and Israel have launched a war against Iran. The challenge, said Carney, was what the non-superpowers should do next.
1: We know the old order is not coming back.

0: think they see other places that are potentially part of that, right? A democratic Brazil, a democratic Australia, a democratic Canada. These are places that I think European countries, middle powers, can very much see themselves as being in a bloc. Now, one way to think of that is it's the West all over again, minus Donald Trump's United States.
1: Remember when Gilman spoke about the second Cold War? He argues that this time around, there's a new global divide. Rather than communism and capitalism, or even East and West, the split now is over energy. He says the US is the petro superpower and China is the electro superpower. At the moment, the US is working with Russia and other oil producers like the Gulf countries, as well as carbon business interests, to try to keep fossil fuels as the standard energy source of the world. At the same time, China is leading a huge expansion of the global renewable electricity industry. The question is, which countries will fully commit to electro power? Because that will determine the balance of this new Cold War. And a decision on which way to jump will be for the long term.
0: This is one way in which this new Cold War, I think, is going to be somewhat different from the old Cold War. You could switch from, you know, siding with the Soviets to siding with the Americans quite easily. That was just a matter of changing your ideological stripes. You can't change that easily if you're a country from being an electro state to being a petro state or vice versa.
1: That's because of infrastructure. Once a country has spent billions on wind farms and solar farms, or upgrading pipelines and refineries, that stuff and the contracts to supply or maintain them are fixed.
0: So I think the commitments that people are going to have to make are going to be much deeper and longer term.
1: And the thing is, no middle power is starting from scratch. Most of them are already deeply bound into the petro power system, and they're under significant pressure to stay there.
0: Certainly the United States, insofar as it continues to be led by a government like the current one, is going to put a lot of pressure on countries not to try to become fossil fuel independent or fossil fuel free. And they will use all sorts of things, bilateral pressures, to put, you know, incentives and threats to keep countries from making that kind of conversion to green tech and green energy and electric vehicles. That's already clear. I mean, they're doing that in a variety of ways.
1: It sounds like the middle powers have to change the way they see the United States.
2: We know the old order is not coming back.
1: But moving away from carbon and becoming an electro state instead means siding with China, and that would carry major risks too.
0: I think the thing that many countries are and should be concerned with is, if you make the green conversion and the supply chains continue to be dominated by the Chinese, at what point will the Chinese potentially use that as a point of leverage for other kinds of geopolitical purposes?
1: So, is there a way for middle powers to become less dependent on the US without becoming over-dependent on China?
3: 29 nations.
1: It's been done before. Back in the 1950s, as the first Cold War took shape, about 100 nations decided they didn't want to belong to one side or the other. Many were former colonies with no intention of swapping their new independence for Soviet or American dependency. India was the biggest country in the non-aligned movement, joined by others like Egypt, Yugoslavia, and Indonesia. Could this be a blueprint for a new flexible movement of middle powers? Gilman suggests it could. He identifies some countries from what was the Old West, along with major players from the Global South, like Brazil, Nigeria, South Africa, India, Indonesia. This kind of grouping would have a chance, he reckons, of resisting pressure from both superpowers.
0: With the middle powers as a potential bloc, I think they have more opportunities for success, because these are richer powers on the one hand, you know, the European and, you know, Northeast Asian countries. And also in the emerging market bloc, or the post-colonial bloc, these are now countries that are not just coming out of colonialism. So I think that there are similarities in terms of wanting to have a group of powers that are steering between the superpowers, but I think they have more opportunities for success now than the original one did.
1: In terms of trade, there's already enormous traffic within this bloc. Agreements like the EU-India Free Trade Agreement, the EU-Mercosur, or the CPTPP cover massive volume and could arguably make these middle powers an economic superspace. But which way would they jump on the energy question? And could they make a decision while remaining independent of the US and China? Some middle powers have already taken significant steps away from the US-led petrobloc. Brazil with its hydropower schemes, and Australia with wind and solar. And there are some middle powers such as Canada.

0: Canada and South Africa, which, with their rare earth minerals, are developing assets which could prevent them being pulled too far into China's orbit. There are signs that some of these countries are making political moves to take steps towards renewables together. Just in April, ministers from nearly 60 countries met in the Colombian city of Santa Marta for what is being called the first global conference explicitly aimed at phasing out fossil fuels. They called themselves a coalition of the willing. They bypassed the usual blockages faced by bigger groupings like the COP by carefully curating the invitation list. The US and China were not there.
1: I think there's many countries that are seeing they want to phase out fossil fuels. And I think, you know, as I say, there's two basic motivations for that, right? One is ecological reasons, right? The other half of it is that there is dependency, right? We're now seeing very clearly that when you are dependent on fossil fuels, there are these choke points in the global economy that can suddenly impose a huge price shock on your entire economy if you're super dependent on that stuff.
0: As these middle powers make moves away from dependency on the superpowers, they can surely expect pressure and threats.
2: When the rules no longer protect you, you must protect yourself.
0: How might the middle powers do this? Might they even form a security alliance? Gilman thinks not.
1: What I don't anticipate is that there's going to be a sort of coalition of middle powers, you know, Germany, Brazil, and South Africa forming a security alliance. I don't know what the basis for that would be. Maybe potentially there are some procurement things that could happen, right? If people don't want to be dependent on American military manufacturers, right? They might prefer to purchase things from, you know, European, from Rheinmetall or from Thales or Dassault or whatever, right?
0: That kind of thing is already happening. The arms trade between middle powers is growing. Europe is the most important military supplier to many countries in the Middle East, Africa, and Asia. Look at India buying French fighter jets and German submarines. And Australia is buying warships from Japan. Brazil builds military transport planes for the United Arab Emirates. They have a shared interest in withstanding pressure from the superpowers, but the middle powers may themselves create barriers to a smooth alliance.
1: So some of those countries do share values as well, not all. So I think there, that will be one potential point of both solidarity within one group of the middle powers, but potentially also a source of fracture between them. I mean, the kinds of geopolitical differences that we see that are legacies and don't necessarily have anything to do with ecology and metabolics, those things are still there. I mean, there is great power rivalry that exists beyond the kinds of ecological concerns that we're talking about. And there's middle power rivalries, right?
0: Such rivalries have long plagued Europeans, particularly in attempts to create a common foreign policy. All the more interesting to see what happened in May 2026 at a meeting of the European political community. Leaders like Ursula von der Leyen, Keir Starmer and Volodymyr Zelensky were joined for the first time by a non-European participant, one from across the Atlantic, Mark Carney. Did he go a step further than his Davos speech 3 months before?
3: We're demonstrating not just the strength of our values in defending the rules-based international order, but also the value of our strength.
0: Was this a political call to arms for middle powers? For them to feel strong enough to form some kind of a force in this new Cold War? And should they listen?
4: Nuclear power is back. Cheap, low-emission energy. It might sound great at first, but the dismantling of a nuclear plant is an extremely long and high-cost process. And on top of that comes the costly disposal of radioactive waste. A visit to Europe's most expensive nuclear plant decommissioning project. Global Us. In 30 minutes. She's a world champion and a role model. Fatuma Zarika is a woman from Kenya who knows how to fight for equal rights and against femicide. And she's completely redefining the phrase, a woman's weapon. AfriMax.

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1: Sport isn't just sweat and scores. It is the ultimate therapy for the mind and shield for the soul. Today, we're taking a look at athletes who are using their sporting hustle to change their worlds. Coming up today, we see how boxing is saving women's lives in Kenya, burn some rubber with the Queen of Smoke in Joburg, and meet the girls in Ethiopia who are breaking barriers by skating in style. I'm Zahir, and you're watching AfriMax.

0: In Kenya, sport is more than just a game. It's a lifeline. And this WBC champion is no longer chasing title. She's teaching women how to fight against femicide.
1: Does boxing help against femicide? We ask Zarika Fatuma, Kenya's Iron Fist, how and why she brings boxing to young women from disadvantaged communities.
2: Growing up in the ghetto is what has made me to be a champion and get the belts that I have for now. It is also what has made me to start Zarika Fitness Center to train ladies on how to defend themselves so that they don't go through a hard time that many women are experiencing now.
1: According to alarming statistics, between 2016 and 2024, more than 500 women were victims of femicide in Nairobi alone. Reason enough for Zarika Fatuma to do something about it. And for the boxer with a proven track record, there was no question about what she wanted to do about this life-threatening violence against women.
2: I witnessed men harassing women, and I didn't like it. When you look currently in Kenya, ladies are being targeted. They are being murdered. I think this has also motivated me to train ladies so that they learn how to defend themselves.
3: At least waweze kulearn kitu yenye ambapo wanaweza jisaidia nao hao wenyewe.
1: But in which ways does boxing exactly help navigate life's challenges?
2: I really like boxing. It can help you a lot because I can defend myself. For example, if someone wants to rape me. I thank Zarika because since she came to us, we have learned a lot and she wants to train us to become a champion like her.
1: Nicknamed the Iron Fist because of her quick wit, the Nairobian was raised by her single mother.
2: I'm the current champion for WBF. I, as Fatuma Zarika, I have been a World Boxing Council champion 2 times. I have 50 fights, 17 knockouts. I'm proud to be a champion.
4: Champion of the world! Fatuma!
1: But what made her decide to pursue a career in a sport traditionally dominated by men?
2: People used to ask me, why have you joined boxing, a sport for men? It is a rough game. For me, I believe there is no particular job for a man or a woman. When I joined boxing, I used to watch Laila Ali, the female boxer and daughter of Muhammad Ali. She inspired me a lot to try boxing. Balancing my life as a parent and as a boxer are two different things, but I usually create time to be with my family.
3: Kujipatia time yako. Hiyo ni time wewe mwenyewe kama mzazi unafaa kujiwekea.
1: It's not just about boxing, but the impact Zarika's having on the lives of others.
2: The lady we just visited before, when she came to speak to me back then, I felt she has a lot of potential to be great and become a champion in the boxing industry. We also have Tabi here in my gym. She is really now throwing some heavy punches. She will be a good boxer soon.
5: I train with Zarika. She has exposed me to a field that I didn't know really existed. Boxing can contribute on gender equality and reducing gender-based violence because boxing gives you the skills and you don't have to say that, you can just abuse me because I'm a girl and I don't know how to fight. No, the field is open. Through Zarika, the field is open for everyone.
1: In sport, Zarika hasn't ended every match with a knockout. But when it comes to violence against women in particular, the Iron Fist speaks her mind. Knock out the femicide.
0: From the ring to the road, in Nigeria, BMX is gaining momentum, and rider Demelire is pushing the limits of this extreme sport, showing that through the grit, there is focus, freedom, and a fight for mental wellness.
6: Lagos is one of the most congested cities in the world and is famous for its traffic jams. 40% of all cars registered in Nigeria are driven here. cycling would be the cheapest solution, well, at least against the traffic jams. But how well can cycling actually work in a metropolis like Lagos?
7: Cycling will help in Lagos to beat a lot of traffic. And there won't be many people walking on the road. There won't be people going to work and getting late. There are now many types of bicycles. We have an electric bicycle. We have the normal one that you pedal, so it will help so much.
6: In a country where cycling is not exactly highly regarded, BMX is also in its infancy. And yet BMX pro Tamilare Olawuyi is the galleon figure of the Nigerian extreme sports scene. How does he manage to help the sport of BMX reach new heights in Nigeria?
7: I can help BMX reach a new heights in Nigeria by my page. From there, I think they know what we are doing. They will try to put more support and put the upcoming riders through, show them how to do the tricks.
6: BMX riders like Damilare fearlessly defy gravity and certainly challenge some of the expectations of adulthood. And yet the scene is celebrated for its ability to offer youth more than just street life. But let's find out where Damilare's journey began and what his biggest challenges have been so far.
7: There was a day I saw one of my friends. So he jumped over a can or something like that. So I was like, I love what he did. So I get the bike, start training, check YouTube videos. So I learned from there. That's how I started. It wasn't easy though to be where I am today, because when I was starting, my mom was like, I'm too small to drive bicycle on the road, something like that, because I believe is anybody riding this bicycle on the express road, they're like jobless people that ride the bicycle up and down the road. Because when she's going to market, she do see some people ride the bicycle on the expressway, so she don't like the way they look.
6: Damilare's passion as a BMX biker shines through every challenge he takes on. In Lagos, the sport is just finding its feet, but is already opening a new chapter in Nigerian extreme sports. Why does he believe in BMX riding so much?
7: I have a friend, like, he's trying to be like a thug. So, but he's seeing us going to stadium every day, riding the bicycle. He was like, bro, I want to link up with you guys. Ah, we're even scared of him because we know he's like a troublesome person. So after he started riding the BMX, he has love for the bicycle. So he left some of his other friends and started riding with us. So it helps them. It takes some people out of the streets. It makes them feel busy.
6: The BMX park isn't just a playground. It's a launch pad for dreams. It is fueling the sport's growth, giving riders a stage to hone their skills and put Nigeria on the global BMX map. How will Damilare and the others continue with this?
7: This is the Olympic standard park. So if we master this sport, there is no place that we won't be able to ride on your park, because it's the Olympic standard. So we're training in this place. When we get to any competition, we won't be new to it. Like, we have it in Nigeria, so we are used to it.
6: The sport comes at an expense, demanding not just financial resources, but also resilience against infrastructural and societal challenges. So how does Damilare rise above barriers to pursue his passion for BMX biking?
7: Sometimes when I want to film on the street, like, the street guys just come out like, hey, how far now? How is it going to be? Like, because we want to film our clips. So they'll be like, we should give them anything we have. On the bad roads, we shall just find our way. We know our routines that will take, that will help us to avoid the roads and ride carefully.
6: Investing in

0: infrastructure and training facilities, creating talent platforms for young riders could all help to promote BMX riding in Nigeria. How does Damilare and other aspiring athletes see the future in the sport?
1: If we can get support from the Lagos State Government and the other big companies, we'll see BMX as one of the biggest sports in Lagos, Nigeria, because it's not that big, because we have not exposed it out, because we don't have enough space to try, and we just all have only one park. So if we can get like more, we'll make it expand, and many people will love what we are seeing, what they see us doing. They will like it, and they will be like, they want to join.
0: Damilare's tricks testify to the power of passion, and his endurance proves that even two small wheels can achieve great things.
2: Ever wonder where your old balls go today? Well, in Cape Town, tennis and racquetballs don't lose their bounce. They rebound, and it's a goal for Planet Earth.
3: Paddle is booming in popularity and is the fastest growing sport in South Africa and globally.
4: I've been playing paddle for 18 months now. It definitely is a new passion. I absolutely love it. It's a sense of community, so many new friendships. It's just been really great.
3: And pretty quickly, Leslie Vatica noticed how many old paddle balls were lying around her house. But what do you do with them? And where do they go to die?
4: So when I saw that a paddle ball only lasts 2 to 3 games, I did some research on how many paddle balls the world is using. Yes. And between tennis and paddle, we are going through almost 40 million balls a year. And in South Africa alone, over 100,000 people are playing paddle. So that's about 1.8 million balls and growing. And this became a sustainability issue for me. That's a heavy one.
3: With a background in advertising and training of young entrepreneurs, she was bursting with ideas.
4: In December last year, we put in our first bin at one of the clubs in Cape Town, and from there, it really has exploded. We are now at 65 clubs across the country.
3: And her garage is bursting with balls. Now what?
4: We're making furniture, and we really want to engage with the creative community and see what the creative industry can come up with. We want to really create some beautiful, interesting, creative pieces with these used tennis balls.
3: Young designer Vuzi from Native Decor came up with these incredible concepts.
4: He jumped on board with the opportunity to create something, and this is what we've created. He's also created some mirrors and some other items, but the possibilities are endless.
3: But it was when she approached artist, designer, and lecturer Sandile Buzuku that things took off.
5: Sandile!
6: Hi, Liz. How are you?
5: Yes.
6: So this is one of the products that we've been working on, using these paddle balls to recycle them and make sure that, you know, we put them to some good use.
3: Sandile set his second year design students at the Cape Peninsula University of Technology to work.
6: So at CPET, we have what we call a wheel policy, which is work integrated learning. This really one is a mission that we have to allow students to start partaking in work while they're still studying. In so doing, this gain this confidence we talk about, they gain the entrepreneurship and mindset. So even when they do graduate, they still have a way to generate some revenue for themselves.
7: Okay, so the reason why we went for a bench was because you wanted something that was usable for more than one person.
4: The excitement and the love and the joy that they had for this material was so fun. And they were really creating beautiful designs, and that just gave me so much pleasure. And they have really created some beautiful products.
3: But she's most excited about making a change in these kids' lives.
4: The idea is to crush the balls and turn them into like an AstroTurf or five-a-side soccer fields. So we really want to partner with companies that can help us crush these balls, mix them with a resin and turn them into fields and playgrounds for underserviced communities, underdeveloped communities.

0: The first recipient will be the school. Headmaster Anthony Mayer says the kids are crazy about five-a-side soccer.
1: As you can see, this pitch is all sand and clay. AstroTurf will see that the sand doesn't dissipate or erode any further than where it goes. They will enjoy it here more. As you can see, they play with school shoes, and now they can, if they have an AstroTurf, they can even play bare feet.
0: The possibilities are endless, and the balls are rolling in from around the country.
2: The adoption of this AmazeBalls program across the country has just given me so much pleasure and so much happiness. And when I see the joy that it's giving other people as well, you know, to make a difference, to create change, to let people start thinking differently about waste and, you know, creating something beautiful with things that we would normally just throw away.
3: In Ethiopia, these girls are rolling into a brand new community, proving that with a healthy body and a sisterhood can be the ultimate tools to a mental well-being.
4: Seen these girls before on your socials or perhaps even on the streets of Addis? They are the Ethiopian girls skaters. Dressed in their traditional Yebehal kemis, these girls are on a mission to change the image of the male-dominated sport.
5: Since we're Habesha, we have a lot of cultures, norms, and everything. Like, it's not that much inviting regarding to this kind of risky sport.

0: 2019, Sosina founded the Ethiopian Girls Caters. But that was the easy part. Convincing other girls to join her was a bigger task.
1: When I asked the girls, like whenever I asked, okay, you wanna try this or blah, blah, they're kind of willing. But whenever the boys are like trying to approach them with the skateboard, they kind of not okay. So I was like, maybe if I start teaching one of the girls, they'd be so happy. So whenever I go there, like I give them my skateboard and I start bringing additional skateboards with me.
0: Gradually, a small group of like-minded girls rallied around her and they started meeting up once a week.
2: I get them on social media. Sometimes I watch them there. And I was interesting to skate. One day I saw boys skating around and I want to join them and ask them about skating. And they told me there is a session for girls only on Saturday.
0: With more than 20 active members and 45,000 followers on Instagram, Ethiopian Girl Skaters have made a name for themselves. And while the spotlight has boosted their confidence, the sport itself has also taught them a few life lessons.
2: To learn skating, you have to fail so many times and you have to not give up on skating. So it taught me patience, confidence.
0: For Sosina, skating has become more than just her passion. It's become a mission to build a community and create opportunities specifically for the women and girls. And while society and their families might have been skeptical at first, Sosina believes that it just needs a few trailblazers like her to lead the way.
1: We are like a daughter of very rebellious sisters. So apparently we should have to be a little bit of, you know, really rebellious to do something creative, to do something for others. So you know what? Our parents is gonna say something, everybody's gonna say something until they saw it successful. So we should do it anyways.
0: And while the Ethiopian Girl Skaters are new on the scene, they are definitely ones to watch out for.
3: And finally, buckle up, because we're heading to Johannesburg to meet Stacey Lee May. They call her the Queen of Smoke, and once you see her driving, you'll know why.
4: Professional car spinning is a male-dominated world. Stacey Lee May is one of the few women to take a stand in this sport. How did she beat her male competitors? Before we get to know what she had to overcome to become the Queen of Smoke, let's find out what it is that makes her drift away.
5: Spinning means everything to me because it just took me out of my comfort zone and made me do something so extraordinary when I'm still this little shy girl from Aldo's.
4: So how did her obsession with car spinning start?
5: Dad's friend was in spinning from the time my dad used to do it right up until today. He's still a spinner. His name is Fani. So he came to us. I was in Matrika, 16 years old. And I came home from school one day and I was crying because I was bullied a lot for being younger than everybody else. And then him and my dad decided that they're gonna turn me into a man. They're gonna let me spin cars. When I started spinning, I had a black E30 Cabriolet. That was my very first car for spinning. And then after that, well, we went over, well, cars have a lifespan, as you know. So the cars, it's quite an old car, so it didn't live long. And then we went over to a four-door green E30. My dad wrapped it light pink. And then from there, we decided, let's go more professional. So we decided to spray paint the car pink and gray, pink in representation of breast cancer awareness, because my grandmother passed away from breast cancer. So we're big on representing breast cancer. If you open the door here on the side, you'll see the inside of the car is still pink.
4: It was quite a journey for the shy girl to step behind the wheel and take charge. Let's have a closer look at car spinning in general. Popularized by South African gangsters in the 90s, its popularity spread across the country as it gained recognition as a motorsport. But what made it attractive to a teenage girl?
5: I saw car spinning for the first time when I was 5 years old. So every Thursday night, they used to have this like secret meetup with

0: they would go and spin cars somewhere where the cops wouldn't find them. And I know it was reckless of them, but my parents used to take us to watch these shows. It was safe because we were with our parents, but it was just, it was different. It was exciting because this car's spinning, the horse rolls are braying, these people chilling. It was just a different experience, it was a different world, and we were just obsessed with it our whole lives. They actually taught me how to spin before they taught me how to drive. So spinning before I could actually drive legally on the road. We have this yearly event in Alberton at Wheels and Smoke called Kings and Queens of Smoke. And from 2014 up till pre-COVID 2019, I won the title Queen of Smoke. So after the second year I won it, my mom started calling me the Queen of Smoke, and then everybody just started using that.
1: Now Stacey Lee is the Queen of Smoke, but her way to the top wasn't that easy. How did she manage to grow up safe in El Dorado Park, a suburb of Soweto in the southwest of Johannesburg? And how did it help her father to keep her away from gang violence?
2: Between then and now, it's been a great change because of where we are and what people do, because it motivates young females. We're traveling to different countries in Africa to promote young female entrepreneurs and things like that, which also I try with the young boys in our area.
1: Over the years, Stacey Lee has attracted several sports and motor car endorsements. But how does she compete in a sport that is still very much about the boys?
0: All the females, we're not that many to have our own category to compete against each other, so we just compete like as a whole, male and female in one.
1: Until today, she has competed successfully in many competitions.
0: So these are my awards. This one back here, I won Woman of Honor for Gauteng in, I think, 2019 for being a woman in motorsport and breaking boundaries. And this I got from a content creator, Plasnar. While we were spinning, he said, I'm the queen. So he's the king of content, and I'm the queen of smoke. So he gave me this one. This is my floating trophy, full of a lot of medals and other stuff for Queen of Smoke. You can see it started in 2015 and carried on until, well, we had the last one this year. My favorite one, so Super Drift is actually one of the most difficult competitions to get a trophy, and we won 2022 Best Pumped Out Team of the Day. And I was so excited because it's super, super difficult to win something at Super Drift. So this one means the most to me out of all of them.
1: Stacey Lee May continues to rise, showing the world that this queen reigns in smoke.
3: Whew, what a ride. Whether it's in the ring, on the board, or on the wheels, sport is the ultimate fuel for a healthy body and a strong spirit. I'm going to go get my steps in. But follow us on socials for more. And until next time, ta!

0: Nuclear power is back. Cheap, low-emission energy, it might sound great at first, but the dismantling of a nuclear plant is an extremely long and high-cost process. And on top of that comes the costly disposal of radioactive waste. A visit to Europe's most expensive nuclear plant decommissioning project. 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Coming up.
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0: What's new? We'll tell you.
2: We are happy. We are happy that we are back home.
0: What's the story? We have it.
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0: What's it to you?
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0: 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DW News Africa. In 30 minutes.

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10: This is DW News, and these are our top stories. U.S. President Donald Trump says negotiations with Iran are, quote, getting a lot closer to a possible agreement. Speaking with U.S. media, he said any final deal would prevent Iran from obtaining a nuclear weapon and warned of military consequences if no agreement is reached. Iran has also confirmed progress has been made. France has banned Israel's far-right National Security Minister Itamar Ben-Gvir from entering its territory. The French government cited his, quote, unspeakable behavior towards French and European activists from a Gaza-bound flotilla who were detained by Israeli forces. 3 new Ebola cases have been confirmed in Uganda, all linked to the outbreak in neighboring Democratic Republic of Congo, where dozens are infected and several people have died. The WHO has raised the risk there to very high. But there may be hope on the horizon. UK scientists say an Ebola vaccine could be ready for testing within months.
11: Outback postman who brings more than just mail to remote farmers. In the age of climate change, could olives be grown in the Alps? We look at how much work goes into decommissioning a nuclear power plant.

0: The world hasn't given up on nuclear power despite several catastrophic events in recent decades. Worldwide, there are more than 400 plants in operation. On average, they're 30 years old. A new generation is also under construction, mostly in Asia. In the last 20 years, more than 100 plants have been closed. But their radioactive legacy remains a problem for generations to come.
1: This used to be the crown jewel of Soviet technology.
2: Nuclear power, the energy of the future.
1: It was the pride of communist East Germany.
2: The plant is fully functional and safe.
1: Now, it's become a nightmare.
3: Oh, it's beeping continuously.
2: Let's move a meter away.
1: This is one of the biggest and most expensive civil decommissioning projects in the world. It's taking decades longer than planned and is going to cost 10 times what it was supposed to. We're at the northeastern edge of Germany, right by the Baltic Sea.
4: Guten Morgen. Hallo.
2: Here we have our decimeter.
1: Mm-hmm. We're entering a contaminated area. Kurt Radloff's parents both worked here when the plant was still active. Now, he's the person handling the PR for this place. And right away, we're in the middle of the plant.
3: Wow! It's huge!
2: This is the reactor shaft where the basket containing nuclear fuel was located. It's the heart of every reactor unit.
3: Is everything here contaminated?
2: We can assume there's contamination here. If radioactivity is above the threshold, we need to remove further layers. It's very time-consuming.
1: There are strict regulations about how long you can stay inside these halls. You can't eat or drink or go to the bathroom.
5: 35 years have passed since the shutdown. And it still looks quite full here.
2: We've removed the major components. That means the pressure vessel and its components.
1: After the power plants are shut down, the most radioactive parts, the nuclear fuel rods and everything around them, are removed first. The rods have to be left to cool down in the world's least fun pools and are then placed in interim storage. This process alone can take years. In this case, it was 7. But that was the easy part. 330,000 tons of material still needs to be measured for radioactivity and dismantled. Because the problem with radiation is that you can't neutralize it. Nuclear fuel, classified as high-level waste, can continue to be radioactive for hundreds of thousands of years and needs to be locked away until it's no longer a threat. The components closest to the fuel, like parts of the pressure vessel, have been activated, which means that they were exposed to radioactivity long enough that they themselves emit radiation. These are classified as intermediate-level waste and can't be decontaminated either, so they too need to be stored away safely. But the parts that were further away from the fuel can be decontaminated. For that, you need to sort them by material and then separate off the radioactive layers.
2: We have multiple decontamination areas, like the dry blasting and high-pressure water blasting cabinets.
1: This way, you can dramatically reduce the volume of waste that needs to be stored for the coming centuries. Then, every piece of equipment needs to be cut down to the size of these boxes. Once it's all been double-checked for remaining radiation, the decontaminated material can finally be put into a skip. According to the International Atomic Energy Agency, the whole process of decommissioning is supposed to take 15 to 20 years. But the problem is that in a lot of cases, many things just don't go according to plan. Like in this hall.
2: This is the so-called Special Building 1. Radioactive control water was treated here during operations.
1: But there was an unpleasant surprise hiding in this building.
2: We know that there's quite a lot of contamination down here in the corner. If there was a crack in the plaster somewhere, which probably wasn't uncommon back in 1990, it seeped into the cracks and spread from there. A normal dose rate is 0.1, 0.15, 0.2 microsieverts. It's under 0.2 now, but if we go here...
6: Wow.
5: Oh God, it's beeping almost continuously.
2: That's around 10 microsieverts. This is an area where I'd say, let's move a meter away and not stand or lie here for an hour.
1: Every inch of this building needs to be checked for radiation and any contaminated concrete shaved or hammered off layer by layer. And we haven't even reached the last step of this process, storage. Germany doesn't have any permanent storage site for nuclear waste yet. That's why everything is currently kept in a building that we're not allowed to film the outside of, for security reasons. The lower and intermediate level waste, which is 95% of the total waste here, is supposed to be sent to a permanent storage site in central Germany that's currently being built. As for the high-level radioactive waste, there are no concrete plans for where to store it yet. And this isn't just a German problem. Only two of the 31 countries producing nuclear power are currently building a permanent storage site for high-level waste. So the fuel rods are going to have to sit around for a long, long time. This plant and its legacy will keep this generation and the next busy.

0: Will olive trees soon disappear from the Mediterranean? They give us what the world wants, olive oil. And demand is growing. Global consumption has roughly doubled since the 1990s. The trees mainly grow here, around the Mediterranean. But every year, heat and drought are getting worse.
1: Olive trees suffer under these extreme weather conditions.
0: So does the olive tree need a new home further north? Maybe even Austria?
1: You have to be an optimist to try something like this.
0: Sounds crazy, or is it a smart climate solution? One person who knows a thing or two about growing plants under extreme conditions is Markus Fink. The physicist has spent years researching how to grow food in space, for astronauts on the ISS or future habitats. Today, he's bringing unusual crops to Austria. He's the co-founder of Agro Rebels. Their idea is simple. Climate change is already here. We may not stop it, but we can adapt. And that means questioning old habits. So, olive farming in Austria? Why not?
1: I honestly never imagined you could harvest olives in Central Europe.
0: Will it work? Like Agro Rebels, Matthias Velischitz believes olives could find a new home. He's preparing his trees for spring, pruning branches, thinning the canopy, all to help them bear fruit. His family has always farmed fruits and vegetables, but for Matthias, olives are an investment in the future. He has nearly 100 trees, now 7 years old. They produced their first harvest in 2024, just over a kilo. The thing is, olive trees take 5 to 7 years to bear fruit. So turning Austria into an olive-growing country is still a way off. Olive trees in the Mediterranean go back thousands of years. Over time, they've adapted perfectly to this climate. Some can live for up to 4,000 years. They thrive in rocky soil, with mild winters, hot summers, and rain in spring and autumn. Here, a single tree can yield between 15 and 200 kilos, depending on age, location, and care. On average, it's about 30 kilos. Spain is the world's top olive oil producer, with over 1 million tons per year. Other top producers are Italy, Greece, Turkey, and Tunisia. But today, they're also being grown in places like South Africa, China, and Pakistan. Local demand and shifting weather patterns, like in Pakistan, are pushing olive farming into new regions. And at the same time, climate change is putting more pressure on the Mediterranean itself.
1: The hardest time is July and August, when the olives are forming oil. That's when we run out of water. I even drilled down 80 metres and found nothing.
0: Milenko Zagorats has been growing olives for 20 years. His family tends about 1,000 trees on nearly 5 hectares in Polace, in southern Croatia. Then came 2022, no rain, extreme heat. They had to buy water.
1: My family and I managed to bring in 1 million litres of water, around 700 to 800 litres for each tree, just to save the harvest in October.
0: And if climate forecasts are right, years like this could become the norm. Every year, temperatures keep rising and records keep getting broken. According to the EU's Copernicus programme, Europe is the fastest warming continent on Earth. Olive oil has a reputation as a superfood. It's rich in unsaturated fats that can help lower cholesterol, reduce inflammation, and help protect heart health. As part of the Mediterranean diet, it can even prevent or help manage diabetes. So it's no surprise demand keeps growing. More and more people are cooking with olive oil. And new markets are emerging. In India, for example, a health-conscious middle class is driving demand for imported olive oil. So what can people around the Mediterranean who rely on olive trees do? Croatian researcher Tatjana Klepo is looking for answers.
2: We need to find something that is genetically adapted to severe weather changing. The main solution lies in all varieties, trees that we can find all over the Mediterranean, related to olive growing, of course.
0: This olive tree is 1500 years old and it may hold important clues. For centuries, it survived everything nature could throw at it. Older varieties often have much greater genetic diversity than modern high-yield trees, and that could make them more resilient. Heat-resistant trees, whether ancient or newly cultivated, for example from Tunisia, could also play a role. But developing those trees takes time.
2: We don't have the perfect variety. It doesn't exist because you have different zones, you have a different climate, different soil. So you need to have several perfect varieties to have it all cover up.
0: So are new growing regions like Austria the future?
1: This started as an experiment, and if you don't believe in it, there's no point in experimenting. There are about 300 to 400 olive varieties. I focused on those from colder parts of southern Europe.
0: In the end, only 30 varieties were left. At first, even the rebels were sceptical.
1: I wasn't even sure the olives would ripen here or if we'd find varieties that mature early enough to produce fruit.
0: But slowly, the experiment is paying off. Today, more than 7,000 olive trees are growing in Austria and another 2,000 are planned for 2026. And that's not all.
1: Together with Vienna's Boku University, we're developing a truly Austrian olive variety.
0: Olive trees and olive oil made in Austria. And one day, that could really pay off. Because olive oil has become expensive. After extreme heat waves across the Mediterranean, harvests collapsed in 2023. Spain, the world's largest producer, harvested only about half its usual amount. Prices doubled. In Germany, olive oil was 45% more expensive in 2024 than the year before. And they still haven't returned to previous levels. Demand for high-quality olive oil is still strong. Now Austria just has to prove it can deliver. But if Austria's experiment works, does that mean the Mediterranean loses out? Researcher Tatjana Klepo says the future will be challenging, especially for farmers, but she believes the answer lies in the olive tree itself.
2: The beauty of olive tree, it's very, very resistant. And I believe it will resist for so many, many, many, many years to come and to adapt to climate change.
0: Optimists in the Mediterranean, pioneers in Austria, and a tree tough enough to withstand a changing world.
3: Varadero, Cuba's dream beach and a destination for tourists. Vacationers were sunbathing here not too long ago, but due to the tightened U.S. embargo, oil imports to the country have vanished and flights have been canceled. These musicians are looking for customers.
4: Now that so many hotels are closed and there's hardly anyone in the streets, we have very little work and we're feeling it. Everything is much harder for us now.
3: Not long ago, everything was better, but a lot has changed. Our business is suffering, and so is the country's economy.
4: I usually work as a mariachi, but now everything has come to a standstill. We walk along the beach and try to earn a little and survive.
3: In the center of the coastal town, it's the same problem. This art market used to be crowded. Now there's hardly any visitors and many stalls are closed.
5: Getting here is expensive because gas is scarce. But we need work and we need tourists to help us. and buy our beautiful handicrafts that we have here.
3: We journey towards the capital. In Old Havana, we meet Armandao, who drives classic cars.
4: We're here at Maestranza Park. The square was always full of classic convertibles. Before the crisis, we used to find driving jobs here. We drove tourists or large groups to all the provinces.
3: It's difficult right now, little tourism and little work.
4: I returned my license more than a month ago.
3: Now his car is in the garage. We asked him if things will settle down in the coming months.
4: In 4 weeks? Well, nobody knows. Really, nobody knows. We've had economic problems for years, and now we are worse off than ever before. And there's no solution in sight. There's nothing new to show that tourism is booming again or that the economy is recovering. There's no sign of that.
3: The city is falling into disrepair and people are trying to make ends meet. In the city center, residential streets are now trading zones. Many with different professions and qualifications are now trying their luck as vendors here. I have a degree in hydraulics, so I should be a welder. But I earn more money here. It's a good business. With a steady job, you never have any freedom. Back in Varadero, this duo is now serenading a tourist from Argentina. But the mood isn't the same as it used to be.

0: Jamie Black has a long day ahead of him, which begins with a coffee. In the small town of Winton in outback Australia, the postman is getting his delivery truck ready for a 16-hour day.
1: When I first started doing it, I used to leave at like 3 o'clock every morning. But normally I sort of don't try, just because of the livestock and that around, sort of get away at, yeah.
0: Out of the small town and into the endless vastness of the outback. Kangaroos are out and about already too. It takes almost an hour to reach the first mailbox. Shane Axford is waiting for him by the fence of his farm. The two have known each other for a long time.
1: How's young Shane this morning? Oh, good, mate, living the dream, eh?
2: Living the dream.
1: Mate, I got chook food, dog food, battery. Little battery there.
0: Shane runs a large cattle farm. Today's delivery includes chicken feed, dog food, batteries, a package and letters. But no bills today, which Shane is happy about.
3: I think the post is the lesser part. Yeah, I think it's more just that connection to the town and that be able to support the town. You don't buy online when you can ring a shop up and say, hey, can you get Jamie to pick this up? And they just pack it up and send it out. So it keeps our community going.
0: Jamie has been driving this route for 13 years, an 800-kilometre round trip twice a week. He used to be a truck driver, so was no stranger to long days behind the wheel.
1: Yeah, the satisfaction is getting the kids to come out and seeing all the kids and that along the way. I love my job, it's a good job.
0: After another hour on the road without seeing a single person, Jamie arrives at the next farm. An emu, goats and pigs live here, along with the Squire family. A second coffee and some conversation. Along with the post, Jamie also brings some variety to the often lonely life of the outback.
4: Most of the time, I'm fine with it. I quite like the isolation, but yeah, at times it gets you down a little bit. So, yeah, it's nice to have someone to talk to and, yeah.
0: The postal service saves them an hours-long trip into town, and with that, a lot of money. People in Australia's outback do not have to pay extra for this service. This is where everything is packed for pickup at the Winton Post Office, the same place Jamie set off from this morning. Tione Black, Jamie's wife, runs the branch. She's gotten used to staying in town while Jamie is out on the long trips.
5: The people on our mail run, they know when he should be there, and they will call if he hasn't turned up. And most of the time I can say, look, you know, he was at Brighton and just chatting to Luke for, you know, an hour instead of 10 minutes.
0: Sometimes their daughter, Abby Black, helps out her parents at the post office to make a bit of extra money. We ask if she worries about her dad on the road on his own.
6: When I was younger, I used to worry, especially when it rained, but, you know, I don't really worry as much now that I'm older because, like, I've been in the car with him. He's a really good driver. Like, he knows what he's doing. He knows the roads, so, yeah, it doesn't really worry me that much anymore.
0: Jamie knows everyone out here, and everyone knows Jamie, including the cattle drovers on their cross bikes whose paths cross his route. There's no mobile reception out here in the outback, but Jamie is still easy to reach. He installed a satellite receiver in his vehicle himself. Mobile data everywhere, anytime.
1: Hey, what's going on? That's the go. We'll be there in about half an hour to 40 minutes. I'm just hitting the river road here on the up at the Talma mailbox, eh? Rightio, mate, we'll see you up there then.
0: Today the Britton family is already waiting for Jamie. He's bringing packages and letters to the cattle farmers.
7: For me and some of the staff.
8: Yeah, staff members, and Jamie drops off all goodies, even things he's not meant to in front of me sometimes.
0: Jamie's service also includes taking the time to listen and talk. For example, if Luke Britton is having a hard time.
8: Especially if you're having a bad day or just want to get something off your chest. That's pretty good, though. Yeah, we talk some
1: Yeah, buddy, aren't we? Yeah.
0: Jamie still has another 500 kilometres ahead. By midday, the sun is blazing and temperatures often top 40 degrees Celsius. Still, he finds the job rewarding.
1: Yeah, you get to make your own decisions and, yeah, you sort of, yeah, your own boss and get to do what you want to do, I suppose, yeah.
9: What kind of freedom is it?
1: Oh, look at it. Freedom everywhere. Everywhere you look, there's freedom. There's no one around.
0: Jamie says he'll stop when he no longer enjoys the

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1: What's new? We'll tell you.
2: We are happy that we are back home.
1: What's the story? We have it.
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1: What's it to you?
4: They have dreams for here and beyond for their future.
1: In-depth stories and issues that are being discussed across the continent. DW News Africa. Next.
5: We are at war. It's a political war.
1: The nation once called a shining beacon of democracy is in turmoil.
6: It really is an authoritarian takeover.
7: These are bad people.
1: Professors are receiving death threats and leaving the US.
8: This was my turning point.
1: Democracy under attack. Jan Dündar and Trump's America. In 30 minutes.

0: Each step. 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Think big. Or just twice. Think ahead. Or with focus. Think outside the box. Or on your feet. But always remember to think for yourself. We are at your side.
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0: Providing you with free information. DW, made for minds.
4: This is DW News Africa. Coming up, no vaccine, no cure. So just how dangerous is the new Ebola outbreak? It's being driven by a rare Ebola strain, with infections and deaths already reported in the Democratic Republic of Congo. Health authorities are racing to contain it, but with concerns about cross-border spread, time may be running out. I'll be talking to the Director General of the Africa Centers for Disease Control.
5: We need to isolate those who are sick. We need to conduct dignified funerals. We need also to provide information for water and sanitation. And more importantly, we need to protect our health workers. These are a number of measures that we are putting in place to stop transmission of this disease.

0: Hello there. I am Eddie Mica Jr., and you are welcome to the program. How can Africa fight against Ebola? There is deep concern in the Democratic Republic of Congo and across the continent at this latest outbreak, which is DRC's 17th. Congo's health minister says one of the first known patients was a nurse who reported to a health facility in DRC's Ituri province in late April, basically a month ago. Now, since then, the virus has spread to neighboring provinces and across the border into Uganda. Rwanda has closed its border to the DRC. Now, the World Health Organization has declared a public health emergency of international concern, expressing alarm about, quote, the scale and the speed of the spread. Abdirahman Mahamud, director of WHO's Health Emergency Alert and Response Operations, gave this assessment on the time scale of infections.
1: So April 20th, there was a death. April 22nd, that body was transferred.

0: And May 5th was a super spreading event where we detected a social media report of deaths in the communities.
1: Right. The World Health Organization has been playing catch up with the virus and says that Ebola may have been spreading in Eastern DRC for even longer.
2: Investigations are ongoing to ascertain when and where exactly this outbreak started. Given the scale, we are thinking that it has started probably a couple of months ago, but investigations are ongoing, and our priority is really to cut the transmission chain by implementing contact tracing, isolating, and caring for all suspect and confirmed cases.
1: The Congolese health minister offered one reason why the outbreak went undetected for so long, saying affected communities believed they were dealing with a mystical illness, not a virus. Now, as a result, many of the sick were not taken to hospital.
3: The sooner, the quicker we can treat a patient, the faster we can cure them, and we can also stop the virus from spreading quickly. This isn't some mystical illness. Come forward so we can treat you and stop this disease from spreading.
1: The Ebola virus was co-discovered in 1976 by Jean-Jacques Muyembe. Today, he heads DRC's National Institute for Biomedical Research in Kinshasa. He stressed that containment is key to stopping the spread.
4: So the first thing is really to try to break the chain of transmission. That means cases need to be detected, confirmed and isolated. We mustn't wait for patients to come to hospital. Epidemiologists now have to go out into the field, go door to door to see if there are any cases, trace contacts, and so on.
1: And health workers in Eastern DRC say the situation is not yet under control, and Ebola is often fatal. Some 30 to 50% of people who get the virus in this outbreak will die. It is highly contagious and spreads through contact with bodily fluids, such as vomit, blood, or semen. Symptoms include fever, vomiting, diarrhea, and muscle pain. And the worst hit area, Alikama Bitunda, lost both her niece and her niece's baby daughter.
5: When her child died, she also became ill. We thought it was the stress related to her child's death, but then she started experiencing headaches and symptoms like malaria. It didn't stop. She began vomiting and had diarrhea, her throat became hot, and then her stomach swelled up. And that's how she died.
1: All right, let's get more from Dr. Jean Kaseya, Director General, Africa Centers for Disease Control and Prevention. Hello and welcome to the program, sir. So, Africa CDC has declared this Ebola outbreak a public health emergency of continental security. More than 100 people have died. Hundreds more suspected cases. How serious, really, is this outbreak?
6: This outbreak is so serious because we see in a few days, we moved from 40 deaths that were reported to 116. And we are talking about 4 to 5 days. And we also know that what we have is underestimated because we are waiting for the outcome of the active surveillance that we are conducting now. We decided to declare this outbreak a public health emergency of continental security because we know when there is an outbreak in more than one country, we call a committee of experts, the emergency consultative group, where African experts are sitting to analyze data and to provide recommendation to the Director General Africa CDC if we can declare this outbreak public health emergency of continental security. Then we start to conduct the political process, calling the president of the Burundi, who's the AU chair, calling President Ramaphosa, who's the AU champion for pandemic prevention and response, and calling the African Union chairperson. This is the process that led to declare the public health emergency of continental security.
1: Right. I mean, it really does sound serious how you're putting it. And the World Health Organization believes that this outbreak is going to further increase. I mean, they expect more infections coming up. But they also say this may have been spreading for weeks, possibly even months, before it was detected. With the outbreak in West Africa, I remember 10 years ago, that was a long delay, a month, right? It led to the biggest Ebola outbreak in history. Could that happen again this time, you think?
6: Look, we are conducting studies to better know this virus. My experience now dealing with outbreaks, I take each outbreak seriously. And I don't speculate around the outbreak if it's less or more serious. I just take it seriously. What we know, for the time that it was declared, and as you know, it's Africa since that declared that on the 15th of May, I made it because we saw that two countries were affected. In our protocol, when the outbreak is in more than one country, it becomes the mandate of Africa CDC. Even we don't have to wait for the national authorities to declare that. We declare that. And this is why we did it, and we are working. Now, I'm in DRC. Tomorrow, I'm flying to Uganda. And on Saturday, I'm calling for a cross-border meeting. DRC authorities and ministers, they will fly to Kampala. And I will bring also some other partners. Then we'll have one plan to respond to this outbreak.
1: Right. The current outbreak is linked to the rare Bundibugyo strain, for which there's still no approved vaccine or specific treatment. So what tools do you have to contain the outbreak?
6: Let me start by saying, when Africans are talking about an equitable way to deal with human beings, all of us, we are human beings. Because this outbreak was discovered in 2007, it means 19 years back. Now, let me say, if it was in Europe or it was in the US, now we could have already vaccines and medicines available. But because it was in Africa, there was no interest to develop this vaccine. Now we are taking this issue seriously. I called for a meeting of Big Pharma, of research and development companies. We are working together with WHO. We need, and we are having some candidate vaccine. We need to have vaccine by the end of this year. But for now, because we don't have vaccine, we don't have medicine, it's mostly what we call the public health measures that can help us to stop the transmission. Mm-hmm. It means the more detection. This is why we need more capacity. We need more $1 million to buy diagnostic capacity. We need to isolate those who are sick. We need to conduct dignified funerals. We need also to provide information for water and sanitation. And more importantly, we need to protect our health workers. These are a number of measures that we are putting in place to stop transmission of this disease.
1: Right. Look, I know this is not a pandemic yet, right? But there are people that are worried. Should people be worried about lockdowns, border closures, or is that not necessary in your opinion?
6: You know, every year, Africa CDC manage around 200, more than 200 outbreaks in Africa. It takes our time, it makes us busy. And we have experience, we have people, we have the know-how, and we are clear, stopping movement of people is not what we are recommending. Closing borders is not what we are recommending. I think people, they saw that Africa CDC released a press statement against the decision made by the US government to impose travel restrictions to DRC, to Uganda, and to South Sudan. Even what I don't understand, South Sudan, where we have zero cases reported, why are there under travel restriction? These are some measures that we don't understand in Africa. No one can explain to me why.
1: What do you think?
6: I already said that in our statement. We say they have to lift this decision. What African countries they need today is how European countries, other Western countries, they can come to support us. The chairperson of African Commission wrote to all partners to come to support Africa, so this is to better support African countries. We are meeting on Saturday. By Sunday, we'll have a joint plan for all countries infected, but also countries at risk. Then we'll start to work with African countries, how much they can give to play solidarity, but also with our partners from Germany and others. It's time to apply solidarity. It's not time to punish, especially punishing countries that are applying transparency, because that one will backfire in the future. The lesson we are giving to this country is don't apply transparency when you have outbreak, because we'll be punished. This is that what we don't want in Africa.
1: Right. So for those listening, especially people in the DRC, there definitely are concerns of, you know, the worst case scenario. So I want you to help talk to them. What can Congolese people and others that are affected by this do to protect themselves?
6: I'm saying to Congolese people, I'm like the general of army. I was in Geneva when this outbreak became a major public health issue. I stopped in one day my engagement. I came to fight with them. It means there is hope. We have experts. Yesterday, I was talking about Professor Muyembe, who was appointed special advisor to the Director General. It means we have experts who can help to fight that. This is the first reason to hope. The second one, we know the public health measures to be in place to stop the transmission. The third one, we have the willingness to provide funding from Africa and from our partners to fulfill our commitment. And the fourth one, we are conducting research and development to find very quickly, in a few months, medicines and vaccines. Today, Congolese people, they must say, the Director General of Africa CDC told us the government of DRC is doing great job. The government of Uganda is doing great job. The situation can be controlled if all of us, we implement public health measures, as I said.
1: Right. A final one before you go. Look, we've been talking about Ebola outbreaks for a while. In the DRC, the people you just addressed, there's already been 17 different outbreaks. So it happens quite often. Can the continent prevent future Ebola outbreaks from becoming regional or continental health crisis? Are we just going to have to live with Ebola outbreaks in the near future?
6: Look, we had Ebola recently in DRC in a region called Bulape. It didn't spread across all other regions. Why? Because this strain called Zaire, we have vaccine, we have medicine. We managed to control that. The issue here, why do we have this Budibungyo outbreak in Ituri spreading like that? First, because we are in an area where there is insecurity. But we have also density of population. It means the movement of population is huge. And it's also a mining region. It means people are coming to look for wealth there. These are all factors that are explaining the spread, the quick spread of this outbreak. We also have issue on detection. If we had early detection, and we have a measure that can, we have a way that we can report the result early to the capital, I think we could avoid the unnecessary deaths that we have. It means we have so many lessons by first implementing, you know, making sure that people, they know, because they know symptoms, because we are in a region where we have regular outbreaks. Second, to make sure that we decentralize the laboratory network to detect quickly. And third, we put in place the digital system to send the report quickly. And also, we need to stop with the insecurity. That is a major factor of spreading outbreak.
1: Right. Thank you very much for that. Dr. Jean.

0: and Kaseya, Director General, Africa Centers for Disease Control and Prevention. Thank you.
1: Thank you so much.
2: Right. Like we just heard, medics say the current outbreak is being driven by a rare strain of Ebola called Bundibugyo. Discovered

0: revealed a surprise. The genetic fingerprint indicates that it is the Bundibugyo virus, but a new form distinct from the earlier outbreaks in 2007 and 2012. Now, that is significant for dealing with many aspects of the disease. All right, for more on this, let's bring in Gerald Mbowa. He's a data engineer from the Broad Institute of MIT and Harvard. Hello, sir. Welcome to the program. So, labs in Uganda and DRC have published the sequenced genome of this new outbreak of Bundibugyo and compared it to the other two in 2007 and 2012. Tell us what's unique about this particular variant.
1: Thank you very much, Eddie, for giving me the chance to talk to you about this. So the genome has been confirmed to be a Bundibugyo variant of the Ebola, which was initially reported in Uganda in 2007 and then again in DRC in 2012. So the sequencing was done to confirm first that this is Ebola that we are dealing with, and then second, to understand which variant we have, because there are so many other variants. There's Zaire and then there's Sudan. So we wanted to be sure that this variant we are dealing with is a variant that has been reported before. So the sequencing confirmed exactly that this is Ebola Bundibugyo, and it is very distinct from what caused the outbreak in 2007 in Uganda and 2012 in DRC. So this is not a spillover from those two. Now this is a new spillover.
0: Right. Yeah. What does that mean exactly, a new spillover? And you know, you say it's unique from the other two. So what's unique about it?
1: So what is unique in this case is the fact that it now presents itself as not connected directly to what caused the other two outbreaks that we had, 2007 and 2012 in DRC. This is Ebola Bundibugyo, but it has now come from the source, from wherever it has come from, probably an animal model somewhere in the world, but it is not in any way directly related to what caused the other two outbreaks. So that's why we call it a new spillover event.
0: So it's a totally new virus, or have we seen some of it in previous years before?
1: No, when we say a new spillover, it means it is not directly related to the other one. So it is not a new, how I can say it is, not directly connected to what caused the other two outbreaks, but it is still Ebola Bundibugyo.
0: Okay.
1: So that is the kind of naming that we give it. It's Bundibugyo virus, but there's no way you can say it is directly coming from the other two.
0: Yeah, okay. Because, you know, just a little bit of education here. We know that Ebola viruses, you know, they come from animals. You mentioned that a bit. But, you know, what does this new outbreak indicate? Are we still talking from animal to human or human to human spread? Tell us more.
1: Okay, so that's a good question. So naturally, we know that Ebola is residing within the animals in the wild. So what happens is, for now, what we determine as the index is the first person from whom we identify a human confirmed virus. So that is what we call the index. But I mean, this person may be the first one who contacted it from the wild, from the animal in the wild, or he may not be the first one. So what we do is whole genome sequencing will enable us to, now we have the genome of the first confirmed case. If we get any other case that we may identify along the way during contact tracing, we'll be comparing it to this one that we already sequenced and be able to know whether those cases were the ones that got infected before the person that we have sequenced. So it is more of like trying to understand the transmission dynamics around every identified case, knowing who got it first, what were they exposed to. So you do a lot of these kind of investigations around each individual from whom you identify the virus.
0: Right. I mean, let's hammer a bit on some of the public health measures that we know of, measures like stopping transmission. They seem to be, you know, the main weapon in the arsenal right now to tackle this. But how will this genetic information that you're sharing with us, how will that help in investigating the outbreak and, you know, following the transmission routes?
1: Of course, when you catalog the history of the

0: patient from whom you have identified this virus, you're able to understand their travel history, their occupation, where did they go before they moved to the hospital. All this information is going to help you do what you call contact tracing, for you to be able to contain the virus in the way that you, whoever got in contact with this index person, will be able to be brought into isolation and checked and monitored for quite some time. So that is the kind of measures that we need to put in place. And that's why it's very important to identify the index case, that it will help you pick every contact they have had in the last maybe 3 or 4 days to be sure you track them for some time,
1: At the end of the day, what's very disturbing is the fact that there's no medicine, there's no vaccine for this particular variant, the Bundibugyo virus. So again, will this genetic information be useful in the search for vaccine and medicine?
0: Perfect. Yeah, that's one of the reasons why we do sequencing. We are interested in identifying targets that what we call, we identify regions that can help us develop the right vaccines for these kind of viruses. So right now, I know there is an unapproved vaccine for Ebola Zaire that has been tried in different populations. But for Bundibugyo, none has been tried. So this is an opportunity to identify this genome and take it to a lab and be able to develop vaccines that can be used eventually in case there is a future outbreak.
1: Right. Look, I don't know how many times I've been speaking about Ebola. I mean, in the DRC, there's already been, what, 17 different outbreaks. Why is it constantly occurring in Africa, mainly in DRC, especially?
0: Okay, so when you look at DRC, the geography of DRC, first of all, it's a very big country, of course, with over 100 million people there, but also the extent to which it is covered with dense forests allow existence of diverse wildlife that probably may spend so many years without getting in contact with the humans. So as the pressure increases, humans are encroaching in many of these densely forested areas, the likelihood, the chances of an individual encountering this virus in a wild animal that has not contacted humans for the last so many years increase. So that is what increases the chances of having these encounters between humans and wildlife or wild animals that may be harboring these Ebola viruses. And we know in the wild animals, for them, the virus doesn't cause any disease in them. But when you get into contact with these animals and you have the first human transmission, then you're likely to have the, what we are seeing right now.
1: Right. I wish I had more time to dig into this. Very interesting stuff. Data engineer Gerald Mboa, thank you very much for sharing your insights with us.
0: Thank you very much, Eddie.
1: Well, that's all for now. Thank you very much for watching.

0: We are at war. It's a political war.
1: The nation once called a shining beacon of democracy is in turmoil.
2: It really is an authoritarian takeover.
3: These are bad people. These
1: professors are receiving death threats and leaving the US.
4: This was my turning point.
1: Democracy under attack. Jan Dündar and Trump's America. Coming up.
5: One pressure.

0: Precious photo a month used to be the norm. Now, hundreds of shots each day is the standard. But how does that affect our ability to remember? Researchers in Würzburg are investigating a provocative question. Does digitalization cause our memories to disappear or make them immortal?
1: Tomorrow, today, in 90 minutes.

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0: your guide to Germany's impact on the world. 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
0: And the world around Germany is getting more dangerous.
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3: I never imagined I'd end up in a war and lose my loved ones.
4: A video diary from the front. An elite Ukrainian soldier battling Russian forces, capturing it all on his phone.
3: They don't spare their people, they just move forward. Once one group is wiped out, another one comes. Some die, but others press on. Eventually, they reach our positions.
4: Documenting a descent into brutality.
3: Shooting a person is easier than I thought. You just aim and pull the trigger.
4: Will the horrors of war break him?
3: I really want to preserve my soul in a place where everything disappears.
4: Starts June 6th on DW. This is DW News, and these are our top stories. U.S. President Donald Trump says a peace deal with Iran has been, quote, largely negotiated. Writing on Truth Social, Trump said the final details are being discussed and will be announced shortly. He confirmed the draft includes reopening the Strait of Hormuz. Iranian officials earlier confirmed progress towards an agreement was being made. Three new Ebola cases have been confirmed in Uganda, all linked to the outbreak in neighbouring Democratic Republic of the Congo. Burials are taking place under armed escort in eastern Congo, and a second treatment centre has been set ablaze. Tensions are high as relatives are denied access to the bodies of victims because of the infection risk. There's no approved vaccine for the current outbreak, but scientists are racing to develop one. There have been clashes after a huge anti-government rally in the Serbian capital, Belgrade. There were scuffles between police and small groups that broke off from the main demonstration, which was attended by tens of thousands of people. It's the latest student-led mass protest demanding the resignation of President Aleksandar Vučić.

0: DW Travel.
1: Hello there.
2: Let's go.
0: The sights, the history, the food.
2: Very good.
0: Garnished with insider tips and local highlights.
2: Wow, welcome. Let's go.
3: Shall we go that way?
4: Let's go that way.
0: But also when it comes to sustainability, information and trends, on DW Travel, you can have it all.
2: This is unexpected. Okay, I have to check this out.
0: So, you're planning a trip? Make sure you miss nothing about it on DW Travel.
2: I hope you enjoyed the trip here as much as I did.
1: What about you? What's your opinion? 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
2: The United States of America was once a promising dream for many. Now, for some, it's turning into a nightmare.
3: The golden age of America begins right now. During every single day of the Trump administration, I will very simply put America first.
4: It really is an authoritarian takeover.
2: A nation once called a shining beacon of democracy is in turmoil.
5: They're saying you're trying to take over the Republic. These people are sick.
2: President Trump fiercely attacks opponents and parts of the media.
5: Well, it's fake news. You know, it's so fake. That's why the media has so little credibility.
2: The playbook I know from my home is playing out in the United States. The erosion of institutions and state brutality destroyed democracy in Turkey and drove me into exile.
6: Fascists gained power legally. They entered through the legal system and used it to destroy it.
2: I've seen the collapse of the rule of law firsthand and where it leads.
7: The ordinary people need a strong leader to direct them and guide them.
4: Right now, the United States is a dictatorship.
2: After 250 years of independence, is the torch of liberty fading, or will it refuse to go dark?

0: single bullet deepened polarization in American society. In September 2025, Charlie Kirk, founder of the right-wing youth organization Turning Point USA, was fatally shot while speaking at an event. A leading voice in the Make America Great Again movement, Kirk was closely aligned with Donald Trump. Kirk's killing sent shockwaves. In my home country, Turkey, assassinations are tools to crush dissent. US President Donald Trump wasted no time naming a culprit before the perpetrator was even known.
1: For years, those on the radical left have compared wonderful Americans like Charlie to Nazis and the world's worst mass murderers and criminals. This kind of rhetoric is directly responsible for the terrorism that we're seeing in our country today, and it must stop right now.
0: 1 month after Kirk's killing, President Trump held a roundtable meeting on the anti-fascist movement Antifa, calling it a domestic terror group.
1: The epidemic of left-wing violence and Antifa-inspired terror has been escalating for nearly a decade. At universities, Antifa has organized riotous mobs to attack campus speakers. I see it all the time. And these are agitators, anarchists, and they're paid. And you'll find that out. You'll be finding it out very soon. You should see what we have on these people. These are bad people. These are people that want to destroy our country. We're not going to let it happen. Every second it was
0: horrible. Jack Posobiec, a right-wing influencer, sounded the alarm at the White House meeting.
1: Jack, please say a few words.
2: And Mr. President, I think the situation is getting worse. Antifa is real. We need to do something about this because I fear that the next one who could be killed could be sitting at this table right now.
0: The left-wing movement, Antifa, came more in the spotlight after Trump was first elected president. Associated activists played a leading role in protest marches against the far right especially, with some clashes turning violent.
3: We need to cover our faces to protect our identity.
4: From them?
3: Yeah.
4: And from the police too?
3: From the police as well. Because when anytime anything happens, it's always us who are blamed.
0: In 2016, shortly after Trump was elected president, Charlie Kirk set up a website called Professor Watchlist. The site, evoking McCarthy-era America, exposed the names, photos, and views of academics alleged to be leftist. Among them, a man named Mark Bray. It reminded me of the Turkish Interior Ministry's wanted list of terrorists. Because of a news story I wrote that the government didn't like, my name was also among them. Traveling abroad is now risky, especially to countries that might extradite me to Turkey. According to my lawyers, Trump's America is now one of them. And I'm not the only one whose safety is in jeopardy.
5: Rutgers University historian Mark Bray fled to Spain.
6: And after he says Turning Point USA publicized his work on Antifa,
5: he's received threats and calls for his firing after an online petition last week accused him of being Antifa aligned.
0: I'm flying to Spain to meet Mark Bray, who wrote a book called Antifa, the Antifascist Handbook, in 2017, describing the rise of fascism and how to fight it. He hastily left his home country in October 2025, just like I had to leave my own 10 years ago. Bray was put into the spotlight 10 days after Trump labeled Antifa as a domestic terrorist organization. And two students from Turning Point USA started a petition urging the university to fire Bray. One accusation against the professor, being an Antifa financier for donating to a fund that provides aid to anti-fascist activists. I must admit that I never expected that a high-profile academic would have to flee a country like the United States of America. So Antifa is your first book?
4: Second book.
0: Second book.
4: I wrote a book about Occupy Wall Street.
0: Oh, okay.
4: And the role of anarchist politics in Occupy Wall Street that was published in 2014. And frankly, without that book, I don't think that they would have asked me to write the anti-fascism book because, you know, first-time authors is a lot of apprehension, but if you have a book under your belt, here we are.
0: Yeah, that's good.
4: Then they're not as concerned.
0: So it's more than a bookstore, I guess. It's
4: publisher and meeting space and cultural center. So yeah, they got a lot going on here. It's really cool.
0: And here's one.
4: Yeah.
0: Familiar one.
4: Yeah, for sure.
0: Yeah, it's a popular subject nowadays, huh?
4: There's so much being published about the far right in the U.S. and Europe and beyond, and it's on a lot of people's minds.
0: Yeah. Why have you chosen Antifa as a subject?
4: Well, it really kind of came out of my activism in a sense that I went to protest Trump's inauguration in early 2017. I ended up writing an article explaining anti-fascist politics because it was pertinent to what was going on using my knowledge of the history of the left. And then basically a publisher in the United States heard me speak about it on the radio and said, hey, can you turn that interview into a book?
0: Okay.
4: And
0: it all started like this.
4: I was younger, more enthusiastic and ambitious. I said, yeah, sure, I'll turn it into a book.
0: I do like this one. So it's only in the
4: Spanish edition. Yeah, that the Capitan Swing, the Spanish publisher, came up with that image, yeah. The debate is whether the swastika is poop or is the dog pooping on a swastika.
0: On a swastika.
4: That's up for debate.
0: I'm more close to the first version. So because of your work, you've been getting a lot of threats and some death threats as well. What kind of threats were they?
4: Well, here, this is one of the more recent ones. We will behead your kids. Commie hunting starts from an email address with a Nazi reference.
0: What is it?
4: Well, it has 1488. And so the 14 next to 88, the eighth letter of the alphabet is H. 88 HH is Heil Hitler. So Commie Killer 1488 is a pretty Nazi handle.
0: But of course, you cannot ignore them. I mean, you cannot say that it's a garbage.
4: That was my first inclination. But, you know, I have two small children. And we saw with Charlie Kirk, right? Just some random guy shot him. You never know what can happen, especially in a country with so many guns. And then this is the one that really changed it initially was this one, your violent rhetoric is under investigation with my home address in New Jersey.
0: This was.
4: And then 2 days later it was published.

0: America, you don't have to apologize for being white anymore.
1: Charlie Kirk understood one thing. We are at war. It's a political war.
2: A war demands warriors. In late 2025, around 30,000 people attended Turning Point USA's America Fest. Charlie Kirk's face is everywhere. 3 months after his death, he celebrated like a martyr. Influencers like Jack Posobiec, who has spread conspiracies and amplified far-right content, carry on Turning Point's mission.
3: The worst thing we could do for Charlie's legacy is to surrender, is to let the left win, the violent left that took Charlie away from us. I'm not going to let them win. Are you going to let them win? Are you going to let the violence and the anger and the division win? Or are you going to stand together and be that coalition that Donald J. Trump and Bobby Kennedy and Elon Musk and Charlie Kirk joined together in 2024? Are you going to form the coalition? And are you going to continue the mission of Turning Point USA?
4: It's likely that figures like Posobiec and Ngo were in touch with the leadership of Turning Point USA, had conversations around how do we advance this campaign of repression against our political enemies.
2: And suddenly, the story we've been following takes center stage at America Fest. Waiting in the wings is one of the initiators of the petition to have Mark Bray removed from Rutgers University.
5: Would you believe that there is a Turning Point USA chapter leader who actually chased her Antifa professor all the way out of the country for cheering Antifa and supporting Antifa? She exposed him, and he fled all the way to Spain to join the Spanish communists today. Ladies and gentlemen, her name is Ava Kwan. She's right here from Rutgers University.
6: Yeah.
7: Thank you for having me, Jack.
5: Ava, what did it feel like when all of a sudden you started exposing this Antifa professor, Dr. Antifa, Mark Bray, and suddenly the entire world started coming after you?
7: Well, it definitely took a lot of courage. I have a great chapter behind me who was supporting us throughout the whole process. And when we first started speaking out, it felt like the world was against us. I mean, they wanted to shut us down. They wanted us to stay silent. But we just knew we had to speak out on it. We felt we were in danger.
5: Ava Kwan, I gotta ask you though, are you planning to go over to Spain and see if you can find this guy again?
7: You know, Jack, I think I might have to.
5: Oh no. We got the Frontlines crew over here. You guys know Turning Point Frontlines, right? They go out into all the debate, all the riots, all the violence, all the rest of it. They're out there literally on the front lines. I don't know, maybe a communist revolution Spain edition. We'll have to do like a special documentary and we can make Dr. Mark Bray the star of the whole thing.
7: That sounds perfect. I might have to join Frontlines in Spain.

0: I just miss that sense of normalcy, being able to take a deep breath, feeling like I am not in the minds of people around the world.
1: Mark Bray continues to work for Rutgers University, teaching classes online, as does his partner, Jesenia Barragan, who is also a professor.
2: How are you doing?
3: Well, not bad. How do you feel here?
2: It's been hard, you know, a lot of ups and downs. Over time, it's been easier. I'm sorry. I always end up crying a little when I think
3: I don't want it. But my wife is the same, you know, she doesn't want to leave abroad, really, so she's missing a lot.
2: Yeah, you know, I have, like, family.
3: The parents?
2: My parents. My father died a few years ago. But my mother, they all live in the United States. We usually spend Christmas with them, but we can't do that, which I was feeling very emotional around Thanksgiving, which was a few days ago. In the U.S., it's a big holiday, family, and I was very sad.
3: So you remember the day you left home?
2: That day? I do. It was awful. Feeling like you're fleeing your country, right? And that you're not sure if you're gonna come, when or if you're gonna come back. And, you know, the feeling like your whole country's falling apart as you're leaving is just awful, you know, with these immigration raids, these ICE raids. And I'm the child of immigrants. My mother's from Colombia, my father was from Ecuador. And when we told my mother, she was so upset because she said, you know, I came to this country, to the United States, precisely running away from instability. I mean, she
3: political
2: ran away
3: violence.
2: The Civil War in Colombia, the political violence. And so she was horrified that her child had to run away from something similar.
3: So you were not expecting any problem leaving the country?
2: I did not know. We went to the airport, we went through security.
4: Yeah, I thought once we were through security, I thought we're all set.
3: It's okay. And then?
2: And then we got to, while they were boarding the plane, and
4: there was an error,
2: and then there was another error, and then there was another error, and then it became clear that
4: they took us aside. The kids are starting to cry. We're just standing there hoping it works out, getting more and more anxious. And then basically they said something to the effect of someone had canceled our flight reservation at the last moment. I didn't even know that was possible.
3: Then you realize that it's something.
0: Well, I just stood there. This is the same day that Trump was meeting with the far right influencers who are harassing me online.
3: But you didn't know that then?
0: I did know that they were meeting. Because this is a public meeting.
2: I was watching.
5: It should be clear to all Americans that we have a very serious left-wing terror threat in our country. Radicals associated with the domestic terror group Antifa that you've heard a lot about lately, and I've heard a lot about them for 10 years. And other far-left extremists have been carrying out a campaign of violence against ICE agents and other officials charged with enforcing federal law.
0: It felt like Donald Trump was, like, looking at me. It was
3: Big Brother is watching.
0: Exactly. It felt like a very kind of Big Brother, Orwellian, Kafka-esque moment. I wrote a message about how someone canceled our flight. And that's when this story went from a kind of a national story into an international story. And it exploded as this kind of case study of Trumpist repression. And then we went to an airport hotel. I did media all day. I did an interview with CNN at 6:30 in the morning in the hallway of our hotel room while everyone else is sleeping in the other room.
6: Do you think of Antifa as a movement or, as you heard the DHS secretary say, likening it to a gang?
4: Oh my gosh. No. Antifa is a kind of a politics or a movement. It's short for anti-fascist in a number of languages. Its history goes back more than 100 years to opposing Hitler and Mussolini. I bring that research to bear in my book, and you can read about it.
3: And the other morning, you went to the airport again?
0: It was the afternoon, and a bunch of our Rutgers colleagues went with us just to make us feel like we had support. And they waited outside of security the whole time until we got on the plane. And so we got through security, we got to the gate early. She called United Airlines just to make sure, is my flight still valid? Yes. Okay. And then a seemingly very friendly representative from United Airlines came out and said, we're here to help you. Oh, thank you. By the way, there's someone who wants to speak to you. Oh, okay. They bring me over and it's four federal agents from Customs and Border Control. They took me into another room.
2: They took them to a hall room, and then the kids, you know, they didn't know what was happening, but they know that there were police there that were interrogating their father. And then they closed the door on Mark, and so they're asking, where's daddy? Where's daddy? Where are they taking him? Where's he going? And they started sobbing and crying and yelling, and so I was just a mess.
0: Every instance like this is a test of what the degree to which the rule of law

0: still means something in the U.S., as flawed as it is. In this moment, I guess it was strong enough, and we were allowed to go.
1: I didn't feel secure and safe until we actually were up in the air.
2: Arizona. It's a battleground state between the Democratic and Republican parties. It was won by Donald Trump in 2024 with help from campaigning by Turning Point USA. Here in the capital, Phoenix, are Turning Point's headquarters. The city also hosts the organization's yearly event, America Fest. We spoke with Eva Kwan, one of the initiators of the petition to fire Mark Bray.
3: Mark Bray was advocating for a preemptive political violence against conservatives. And as a conservative student on campus, I was worried. I was scared. So we had decided to create a petition asking for Rutgers to cut their relationship with Mark Bray. So for him to suddenly, you know, up and leave to Spain just because of a silly petition that a bunch of kids made seemed a little suspicious to me. But after word got out, you know, everyone thought that we were the ones sending him threats. We started receiving threats ourselves. I got doxxed myself.
4: I want to congratulate everybody who spoke out.
3: I would never want anyone to have to flee in fear of their life. So I hope he's safe. I hope his family is okay. I know he has children.
0: These are students who have never met me and are trying to play a game of political football in the national arena. And I think in this social media environment, what undergrads who are involved in far-right organizations are looking for is they're looking for their 15 minutes of fame so they can parlay that into an influencer career, or increasingly with how this Trump White House is functioning, so many people in so many positions have no qualifications other than the fact that they have a lot of followers on social media.
2: Conservative and right-wing influencers on social media have become crucial to Trump's success. They use their platforms to promote Make America Great Again, or MAGA values. On the campus of Rutgers University, people continue to debate the case of Mark Bray. Like many other universities in the country, it has become an epicenter of deep cultural and political conflicts between conservatives and liberals. As the debate intensifies, both sides are growing less tolerant of those who think differently.
5: You know, the United States is genuinely a safer place now that he's not here. I mean, I feel very sorry for him and his family. I feel very sorry for the country that this is the point we're at, but people like Mark Bray just have to go.
2: Michael Joseph is the former president of Turning Point USA's Rutgers chapter.
5: How could someone like Mark Bray ever even get hired? It was publicly known that he was like a far-left militant. He's not an academic, he's an activist. He's promoted violence. You're not allowed to call for criminal acts to be committed on people. That's not a free speech issue, that's just common sense.
0: Their version of freedom of speech is for them and no one else. What I'm advocating is it's for everyone except those organizations that aim to dehumanize members of our community and promote white supremacist and fascist ideas, which ultimately we can see leads to attacks on freedom of speech for everyone.
2: Rebecca Given is the president of the Higher Education Union at Rutgers University. She thinks professors should be free to say things even if they are controversial.
6: Mark Bray is an accomplished historian and an accomplished teacher, and his area of research is legitimate. We can't have people who are experts, who are scholars, teaching about their areas of expertise. We really have no academic freedom.
2: Now Mark Bray's office and home in New Jersey are empty, but the debate set up by his departure seems here to stay. Where do the limits of freedom of expression begin and end in Trump's America?
5: We advocate free debate and civil discussion. That's the difference. I mean, he's only, even if he did suffer any of that, which I hope he didn't, which I don't also believe he didn't, then he's merely a victim of the strategies and tactics that he promotes. He claims academic freedom as a cover for his beliefs. That's because he's too much of a coward to just admit who he really is.
6: I think that academic freedom is under attack, suggesting that students do or don't have academic freedom based on claims of feeling threatened or triggered or unsafe is a manipulation. The target is any professor they think they can bring down. They can sort of do an ideological cleansing of universities. I think every time one of these attacks succeeds in some ways, they smell blood.
2: Intellectuals are often among the first targets of autocrats. As Turkish President Recep Tayyip Erdogan consolidated his one-man rule in Turkey, he started a witch hunt against academics, marking the end of university autonomy. Around 400 academics were dismissed for signing a peace petition, many of whom have since scattered to universities around the world. Now, some professors in the US are also wrestling with the decision to leave their home country. I've come to Canada to meet one such professor, but getting there was not easy for me. My political case followed me even to the Canadian border. Because of a ruling over a true story I had written, I was questioned for 3 hours. The authorities wanted to know what I'd been accused of, why I'd been imprisoned, and how I ended up in exile. I told them I was convicted of espionage for exposing a document that the Turkish government regarded as a state secret. In the end, the Canadian authorities agreed I don't meet their definition of a terrorist. Philosopher Jason Stanley is another scholar who has written extensively about fascism. After seeing Trump target universities, he accepted a job offer at the University of Toronto and left his home in the United States.
7: I'm sorry about what happened at the Canadian border.
8: Unfortunately, this is the kind of treatment. So we don't have our own passports,
7: yeah. And
8: we don't have the German passport,
7: right. And
8: something in between. And then when they Google you, of course, they see it. Yeah, you're under terrorism charges.
2: Jason Stanley is the descendant of Holocaust survivors. His field of expertise is deeply personal to him.
7: I didn't want my kids to grow up in a country where there were like militia officers, you know, hunting immigrants and dissidents, and their families had to hide in houses, which is exactly what's happening in the United States right now, and Americans becoming ethically and morally complicit in this horror. And then a government sympathetic to this these right-wing media attacks, which have been going on, by the way, for a decade. And longer. The Turning Points USA started out with a professor watch list. That's where the real right-wing authoritarianism kinds of starts on campus. Your students in class are turning you in. So then the next day you appear on these websites as a left-wing, dangerous professor. That's what happened to Mark Bray and his family. It's very frightening. Universities are the proverbial canary in the coal mine. That's why I wrote my book, Erasing History, because I knew they were going to target universities first. But it was, one of the first things Trump did. Authoritarians target universities because universities are the place, other than the press, where you have free speech and dissidence.
9: Do with many, many, many political opponents.
7: I think the U.S. is not in a temporary crisis. It's a structural breaking point. And whatever emerges from this will be something different. The U.S. is over as a project. It's over as a project.
2: Then what comes next? Will it be some kind of autocracy? Or will the defenders of democracy prevail?

0: We are at war.
1: Inside the Phoenix Convention Center, the attendees are mostly young and mostly white. The atmosphere is energetic, and the message is clear. The U.S. above all else. Although even some Trump supporters seem to be uncertain about what America First really means.
2: Let's get to our next question.
3: Hi guys, my name's Liam. I'm all the way here from Florida. I come from a military family. My grandfather was in the Vietnam War as a Marine. My dad was in Operation Desert Storm as a Marine. So sometimes I struggle with the thought of imperialism. And I think that sometimes we should be the world police because a lot of people do really bad things. But then also sometimes I think that we should let others settle their disputes on their own and kind of save our tax money for domestic problems. I just want to know what your guys' thoughts are on that and what your advice is for me.
4: Yeah, when it benefits America, we need to be imperialistic. When it doesn't benefit America, we need to get the heck out, right? So, like, that's kind of
2: my answer on all of that is America first.
5: America!

0: America Fest attracts fervent nationalists, people committed to defending their idea of identity and the country's borders against what they see as foreign.
1: We're bringing in people from third world countries, from foreign and alien cultures that just don't get democracy. They have no concept of it. Not all cultures are created equal. Some cultures are actually better for preparing people to operate in our current society, our technological advanced Western society. And if we go down that path, and I see us going down that path, we will lose everything that makes us great and distinctive.
0: Amy Wax has been a law professor at the University of Pennsylvania for over two decades. Wax was recently suspended from the university for 1 year with half pay. She was accused of making repeated discriminatory remarks, which targeted non-white people especially. Wax protested the decision with a lawsuit, but it was dismissed by a federal judge.
1: That's absurd that they've suspended me. That's a lot of what's wrong with academia is they saw fit to do that. But there's a reason they call it a culture war. In a war, people get hurt, right? There's a lot at stake in this controversy, this fight between right and left that's going on in our country right now. And people want to win. And the people who have the power are going to punish and penalize those who oppose them. I have a very pessimistic view of the universities and what is going on there. But I mean, and the country as a whole, I'm actually moderately optimistic.
0: Philadelphia is called the birthplace of American democracy. Here, George Washington was honored as the leader who gave up power to preserve the republic, the opposite of kings and strongmen. But today's America has new heroes. Is the country drifting back toward the idea of a king?
1: I'm not here to defend Donald Trump, but although I'm a Trump voter, I see his flaws. Yes, of course our founding was a rejection of monarchy. But once again, when you go back to the founders, they were very concerned about democracy. They established a republic. And a republic is a form of democracy. Now, one of the structural features here was a president who had some fairly substantial powers. Yes, he's not a monarch, but he's a powerful leader and has a lot of discretion and prerogatives.
0: But what if that power is abused and institutions that could check it, such as the legislature, the judiciary, and even a free press and universities, have been weakened? Jason Stanley said he left his university in the US partly to protect it. He feared his sharp criticism and uncompromising views of Trump and American society might make it a target.
2: I say, U.S. democracy is over, Trump is a fascist dictator, the majority of Americans voted for him, a huge number of Americans are racist and fascist. So what we do have is the xenophobia. We have great replacement theory, which is the foundation of Nazism, the idea that whites will be replaced by non-whites. We have the racial supremacy, the white racial supremacy.
1: I mean, white supremacy is a buzzword. I believe that our culture, our country, the United States of America, should preserve and protect and defend it's Eurocentric values because that's where we come from.
3: I'm glad that Jason Stanley has left. I don't think we need professors like that in the United States. He's a hyper-partisan person who despises our country, despises our culture, is completely incapable of making a fair assessment of our situation. And I don't think it's a loss for him to go to Canada at all.
0: These have become familiar scenes in Trump's America.
4: Oh! This guy has a gun. They're firing guns.
5: You made a crime scene!
0: Operations by ICE, Immigration and Customs Enforcement, sometimes turning deadly. Families being torn apart.
2: I'm highly familiar with everything going on. Not everything, but a lot of what's happening in Minneapolis.
6: Yeah. When you look at those footage showing ICE operations, their raiding houses, etc., what's your family history tells you?
2: Yeah, so when I look at this, it's a nightmare for me. Because my father, after Kristallnacht, after Reichspogromnacht, in November 8th and 9th, 1938, his mother didn't allow him on the streets until they left in July 1939. He told me a story that until he was in his early 20s, he would set out his clothing some nights on his bed and set his alarm clock for 3 a.m. And when it rang, he would jump up, dress quickly, and then he felt okay and relaxed and could go to bed again. He told his mother this one day, and she said, yeah, I taught you to do that, you know, in case the knock came on the door and we had to move quickly. You can stop now. So these kids who are in hiding in Minneapolis and all across the United States, they're going to be telling their children the stories that my parents told me.

0: The terror of fascism in Europe made huge numbers of people flee their homes, cost the lives of millions, and destroyed families. Jason Stanley's family did not escape unharmed.
1: So, this is my mother and aunt and grandparents in Warsaw in 1946.

0: that had survived the war in Stalin's gulag. When they came back, they found that all of their relatives had been killed. 8 of my mother's uncles and aunts were killed, and every single one of their children. My grandmother, she knew what was going on, but nobody else did. And so she, in her memoir, her book is up there, she talks about how difficult it was to convince German Jews that it was time to leave. There's a saying I heard recently, you know, the pessimists in Germany have pools in Beverly Hills, and the optimists went to Auschwitz. Please stop at the corner of Fasanenstrasse and Kufisendamm, I told the driver. I paid him slowly, wondering whether it wouldn't be wiser to go on, but then I left the cab. Fasanenstrasse was a quiet street and rather dark, much darker since. I did not look up until I stood right in front of the house. I was grateful that, in the darkness, I could hardly see its contours. I am going away, I said. Tomorrow morning, I am going away. I did not have the courage to come to you before, but I could not leave without saying goodbye to you. It is dark now, so I came. I cannot bear to see you sad. One day I will come back and build you up again, the same way you looked before, just as beautiful. Goodbye, my beloved house. I knew that wherever I might be, I should think of my house every day of my life. I left Germany the next morning. It was life, I mean, obviously. Then look at this.
1: On you, come on.
2: Hey, they took
0: the Statue pictures, of Liberty, yeah. Being the first.
2: Well, first the images of New York.
0: Yep. And then
2: after so many
0: the
2: days,
0: last most picture.
2: Wow. Amazing.
0: That's what New York means to my family. That's why it was hard to leave New York in America, because New York meant freedom. But now America doesn't mean freedom anymore. It means unfreedom.
3: The USA, often called a nation of immigrants, is now at a turning point. Here, the definition of what it means to be American is getting increasingly narrow.
4: Americans are hungry for identity. We're hungry for belonging. We're hungry for a sense of our place in the world.
5: God, we pray that you would get the glory out of every talk, out of every message there.
3: According to MAGA's major players, religion is central to American identity. Not any religion, but Christianity.
6: You must become Catholics in public. And so for me, look, I'm going to carry this wherever I go because you need that spiritual defense because we are living through spiritual warfare. And don't be afraid. And when people see you doing it, they will follow you. They will follow. I believe that President Trump, no, he's not Catholic, but if you notice, he's got Melania around him, he's got J.D. Vance around him, I pop in from time to time. He's got a lot of Catholics that are around him, and I think that they're working on him, they're praying on him.
3: Using religion in the political sphere reminds me of my own country, where Turkish President Erdogan used Islam to legitimize his authoritarian power, suppressing freedoms, also in the name of God.
4: The only thing that has truly served as an anchor of the United States of America is that we have been, and by the grace of God, we always will be a Christian nation.

This is, well, for many years was known as Valle de los Caídos, or the Valley of the Fallen, which is an enormous and, in my opinion, atrocious monument to Franco's victory in the Spanish Civil War, which he built in

0: time. The martyrdom, the symbolism of the martyrdom of fascism and Catholicism dovetails here. He was buried here up until a few years ago. He and José Antonio Primo de Rivera, who was the founder of the Falange, the Spanish Fascist Party, they're both buried up here, but they both had their bodies moved because of democratic measures put forth by the socialist government to really push back against the veneration of the era of Franco, and so now they're buried elsewhere. And unfortunately, far too many people in Spain today are either remembering that era fondly or sympathetic for an era that they actually misunderstand. Opinion polls show that an alarming number of Spaniards, including a significant number of young people, believe that things were better back when there was a dictatorship, which is horrible.
1: In recent years, we've been witnessing the rise of authoritarian movements all over Europe. Can you summarize for us what went wrong?
0: Sure. Well, I mean, part of it is obviously Europe is experiencing a reckoning with its colonial past, with the migration of people from colonial and post-colonial societies. And so that creates an opportunity for white supremacists to say that these people are coming to take your jobs, that they're, you know, bringing drugs, they're criminals. The same conversation is happening in the U.S., particularly around people from Latin America. It's also true that in a lot of cases, left-wing parties haven't really solved a lot of grievances, that when there's economic problems, it's very easy for the far right to say, oh, blame the immigrant rather than the economic system. And there's a cultural battle being waged in the U.S., in Europe, and elsewhere, where, you know, young men who are very angry are being told by the far right, you know, blame women, blame immigrants, you know. So these social media networks are owned by these right-wing millionaires. Their algorithms promote all the misogynist ideas. And so in the U.S., we're seeing the same thing. Blame woke, don't actually talk about structural racism against African-Americans. It just involves all of us in our everyday lives trying to create spaces where it's just not okay to be racist. It's not okay to be sexist or xenophobic. And that's hard to do, but it takes all of us to push back against this. Otherwise, you know, we're going to live in a future where people who aren't, you know, white Germans or white French people aren't actually, you know, really French or German.
1: What should be done to prevent it?
0: Well, I think that we need to recognize that if you don't want a repeat of the early 20th century, that we need to take action, right? That there are a lot of wannabe strongmen who are looking to build monuments like this. And that if we don't take it upon ourselves to speak to our children, you know, when our neighbor is saying that, oh, you know, these immigrants are really causing problems, say, hey, that's actually not true. And actually, if you look at the evidence, immigrants commit crimes at lower rates than people who are born here. And, you know, trying to actually change things in our everyday lives, get involved with political movements, go to a demonstration, and really act like our future is on the line, because it is, unless we do something about this. You know, I haven't told my young children about just how bad things have gotten. They know that I think Trump is bad. But when they grow up, it's going to be on them.

0: Berlin, my home in exile since 2016. Jason Stanley makes regular visits to the German capital. While he is here, he stops by the places his relatives lived when the Nazis came into power in 1933.
1: I've been coming to this house for decades, and I suspected, I had some family documents that suggested this is where my great-grandparents Jakob and Rahel and Tato lived. But I never knew for sure that this is where they lived. And I had and these Stolpersteine, memory stones, are fairly new, a couple years ago. And these are put into the sidewalk to commemorate Jewish people who lived in these places. So this shows that my great-grandparents did, in fact, live here. Uh-huh. This is my great-grandfather, Jakob Entrator, and this is my great-grandmother, Rahel Entrator. I grew up with my father telling the following story. He would stand on one of these balconies, I'm not sure which, and watch parades on the Kufersendamm.

0: watch Nazi parades on Kurfürstendamm, and he would beg his grandfather to let him join because he didn't understand what the parades were, and they were so festive. And that was like one of the family stories that we most grew up with, that my father's feeling of, you know, excitement and pride at seeing the Nazis march down, not understanding that they meant him.
1: So there were some marches of neo-Nazis nowadays. Do you feel any kind of similarity?
0: No, because those marches are not of people in uniform cheered on by... It's very different when some thugs march down looking, you know, like thugs. Yeah. And you have an official state march with a whole, like, Sturmabteilung, you know, dressed up. You know, that's a very different situation. No five-year-old is going to stand on a grand balcony and feel like they want to join a neo-Nazi skinhead march. But, you know, what people have to realize is that we are at the time when fascists and dictators control states. These people are now wearing ties and suits. And so if you're focusing on the people who are skinheads and drink and drunk, you're looking at the wrong Nazis.
2: The Holocaust Memorial in Berlin pays tribute to the Jewish victims of fascism. I think about Jason Stanley's own family history in this very city. What started here and what we have learned. Did we learn the right things? Or are we ignorant to history's lessons?
3: You can keep calling us whatever, you can keep calling us fascist, Nazi, I could care less. No one, that word means absolutely nothing to an American. It means absolutely nothing to anyone in the right anymore.
4: We're hopeful that we can go back, look for a new home, but it's going to change my sense of how I live my life. Would it be safe for me to walk to campus? Is it safe to take the bus? Will I need a campus police escort, which I really would prefer not to have? Is it safe for my kids to have friends where the parents maybe are right-wing people? It's just gonna change my sense of returning.
5: People love to criticize the United States as, you know, the new evil empire and responsible for everything bad that's happened in the world. We have millions of people literally just dying to come here.
0: What's ironic is we're standing here at a time where this flag helped defeat fascism and over a place that shows so much about what fascism did. And right now, that my country and that flag are starting to mean something very different.
1: Are you really worried that fascism came back to Europe again?
0: It would be irrational not to worry. The past is always just under the surface. You know, the past is not even the past.

0: One precious photo a month used to be the norm. Now, hundreds of shots each day is the standard. But how does that affect our ability to remember? Researchers in Würzburg are investigating a provocative question. Does digitalization cause our memories to disappear or make them immortal? Tomorrow Today, in 30 minutes.
1: Good afternoon.
2: Welcome.
1: I'll be your guide today as we tour Wrocław, and I'll tell you a bit about the city.
3: Tatiana Granowska really knows her stuff.
1: This city never ceases to amaze me. I discover something new every day. No 2 days are ever the same.
3: Exploring Wrocław by tram
0: in 60 minutes. The Miracle Injection.
4: Now here for the glory.
0: It doesn't just help you lose weight, it also transforms your life. Because sports and a change in diet are prerequisites for the shot to work. But you need deep pockets. Weight loss injections. The Hype Check. 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In 90 minutes.

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0: 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US President Donald Trump says a peace deal with Iran has been, quote, largely negotiated. Writing on Truth Social, Trump said the final details are being discussed and will be announced shortly. He confirmed the draft includes reopening the Strait of Hormuz. Iranian officials earlier confirmed progress towards an agreement was being made. Three new Ebola cases have been confirmed in Uganda, all linked to the outbreak in neighbouring Democratic Republic of the Congo. Burials are taking place under armed escort in eastern Congo, and a second treatment centre has been set ablaze. Tensions are high as relatives are denied access to the bodies of victims because of the infection risk. There's no approved vaccine for the current outbreak, but scientists are racing to develop one. There have been clashes after a huge anti-government rally in the Serbian capital, Belgrade. There were scuffles between police and small groups that broke off from the main demonstration, which was attended by tens of thousands of people. It's the latest student-led mass protest demanding the resignation of President Aleksandar Vučić.

0: A seemingly perfect paradise next to living hell. Turquoise waters besides desperate drug addicts.
1: You try to stop, but it's very difficult to stop.
0: In the Seychelles, 1 in 10 adults is addicted to heroin. That makes it the world's most heroin-dependent nation.
2: I'm scared because I love my children. I don't want my children to take their drugs.
0: Why are these gorgeous islands such a drug hotspot? In our investigations, we met with members of the Coast Guard, addicts and dealers, and we uncover the Seychelles' dark secret.

0: Meet Gigi. She's 5 months pregnant, expecting a baby girl. Gigi started using heroin when she was a teenager. At first, she smoked it, then started injecting it. Her addiction is strong, stopping impossible.
1: I tried to warn little girls on smoke, but I can't to bring forth.
0: Does she worry about her unborn child?
1: Of course, I'm sure. You see your little baby getting pain too. You have a hard heart, you know.
0: And money is tight.
2: I have to sell myself. I need to get money.
1: Gigi, everybody are looking at you. Anybody put a chain on you? Bad, bad, bad.

0: A criminal, you like a piece of garbage, a piece of skin. There's time you need to put you down. Sometimes no friend, no family, nothing. On yourself.
1: We'll return to Gigi in a bit. But first, let's try to understand just how big the Seychelles drug problem is. As mentioned, nearly every 10th person of the working population is addicted, according to a government survey.
2: 10% is a very high number. It's a number that's much higher than in the United States.
1: This is Wanda Feller-Brown. She's done extensive research on drug trafficking.
2: It's a very, very significant situation with massive consequences for not just the quality of individuals, but, for example, the health of a workforce.
1: The effect of heroin is severe. Users get an immediate sense of euphoria, followed by a deep slump, making the drug highly addictive and one of the deadliest in the world due to its high potential for overdose. We're back with Gigi and her friend, whom we'll call Bobo. He wanted to stay anonymous to protect his identity. You will soon find out why. The two take heroin together regularly. He calls her his doctor, because without her, he cannot inject anymore. He has used all the veins reachable to him. They are now too scarred to be used.
3: What are you looking for?
4: The vein. Because you have to put it in the vein.
1: Heavy withdrawal symptoms like headache, muscle pain and nausea are only stopped by a new shot.
4: I'm in now. I can do all my work, everything.
1: After the injection, he smokes heroin as well.
4: You have to get the smoke.
1: Why is use so widespread? One reason, heroin is cheap. Over the last two decades, the price of an average dose dropped from around $35 to just $7, we're told, making the drug affordable. Many of the around 300,000 yearly tourists have no idea this is happening. But slowly, things are starting to change.
5: If you were in the outskirts of Victoria, you could see one or two people who were clearly under the influence of drugs.
6: You can tell drug use is an issue here. In the evening, people often ask you if you want to buy something.
1: Should the drug problem become even more noticeable for tourists, it would be even more devastating for the local population. The tourist industry is one of the country's main sources of income. Almost half of its GDP relies on tourism. But there are those committed to fighting back. Behind these gates lies the base of the Seychelles Coast Guard. Major Hans Radugond has agreed to meet us. He tells us why it's so difficult to stop drugs from entering the country.
7: Officers on parade, to the right, fall out.
8: The entry points are many, our forces are small, but we do work a lot to provide certain security to the people.
1: A big challenge of his team, patrolling the borders of a country which includes 115 islands.
8: And we have islands over here as well, and here, which are quite far. Normally from Mahé to this island here, it will take around 18 hours.
1: Let's look at this in detail. Why has this tiny nation become a drug trade hotspot? The many islands that comprise the Seychelles lie dispersed in the Indian Ocean. And they are situated along one of the world's most well-known drug trafficking routes. But how exactly? The answer lies in a critical link between major opium-producing regions and global markets. The Golden Crescent, spanning parts of Iran, Afghanistan and Pakistan, is one of the world's largest heroin-producing areas. Shipping routes traverse the Indian Ocean, with the Seychelles acting as a transshipment point. They then go further to East Africa, some ultimately reaching the lucrative markets of Europe.
2: The Seychelles does not have drug trafficking under control, and very few islands in fact do. They often need to rely on external assistance to make significant improvements.
4: I want 1,000. Just give him the money, man.
1: We meet up with

0: Bobo again. He seems to be deeply connected with the country's drug trafficking scene, which is why he didn't want to give us his identity. Bobo tells us he's been dealing with drugs in the Seychelles for years.
1: I'm affecting a lot of family too. I know that. But it's like that. Life. I survive. I don't have too much education. What can I do?
0: And he makes another claim. For every trafficker caught, many go unnoticed. And he suspects that even those drugs that are intercepted are not necessarily off the Seychelles drug market.
1: There's a lot of drugs with the state. What do you think they will do with it? They will burn it? Long time they don't burn. When you think it's burned, they burn powder. A lot of corruption. Now they are drugs. We're selling down now. It's the stuff on the boat that get caught.
0: While we can't verify his accusations, we've heard similar allegations of corruption within law enforcement multiple times here.
2: Corruption is a very large problem in the Seychelles. So it's not just the cops, it's also the judicial system that is a vulnerable element to corruption and to criminal infiltration.
0: We asked the Ministry of Interior Affairs and the police commissioner to comment on the allegations of corruption in their ranks, but don't receive any response. Someone who helps those affected by the epidemic is Kenneth, a social worker. Today, he's helping at a needle exchange program financed by the government. Users who inject heroin come here for fresh needles. Using old or shared ones could mean transmitting hepatitis or HIV. People can die very quickly from either disease and heroin itself.
3: I have two very close cousins that has passed from substance abuse. So this really gives me the motivation.
0: He takes us straight to where heroin is used most, in the capital Victoria's ghettos. We have to film discreetly because the atmosphere is tense.
4: Oh, we will go up there.
3: When someone is using substances, it's not only him that it's being affected, it's their family and also the society.
0: He drives from one ghetto to the next. Many addicts don't make it to the social center, so Kenneth needs to go see them. He knows slipping into addiction is particularly easy here because the drug is everywhere. One person Kenneth was able to help is 23-year-old Romeo. Romeo doesn't use heroin anymore, but methadone, distributed by another bus.
5: And it's been about 8 months right now. I haven't smoked heroin. It's really helpful for me.
0: The government finances the program, but critics say providing methadone is not enough. They want a more holistic approach.
3: The people on substances, they don't just need the methadone, or they also need the psychological support. So I think there should be more people trained in the field of addiction.
0: We confront government officials with this. Marie-Josette is the Director General of the Health Ministry's Division for Substance Abuse.
6: If you're asking me if our resources are enough to cater for the service, I would say no. Our biggest challenge is human capacity, the trained personnel to work with those people. It's not only of being trained or specialized, lack of them.
0: Does not having a single residential rehab center for the estimated 5,000 to 6,000 addicts have consequences?
6: Yes, of course, it has an impact. If we could at least have some people get into the rehabilitation and then get out clean and able to go out in the society, that would be a very much helping. But yes, we have a holistic hospital which is in the plan. Hopefully it will start next year.
0: We found out the drug crisis in the Seychelles is driven by many factors. A lack of facilities and funds, corruption, and proximity to lucrative international trafficking routes.

0: An end is nowhere in sight, but Kennett will continue to support the addicts.
1: I hope for my island to be one day a drug-free island.
0: Gigi's wish?
2: I wish I can stop with the heroin. I'm back to the girl I used to be. For me to make my children grow in a better life. For better life for everybody, especially.

0: News on Instagram. For those in the know, follow us. 24 hours in Young China. Working from dawn till dusk, chasing a career and money?
1: Most just go to work, do their job, and retire.
0: China's youth is saying no thanks.
2: We can be bolder in chasing our dreams.
0: More self-focused.
3: I want to become a rock star.
0: And self-determined.
4: My dream shouldn't depend on having children.
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0: How will this new mindset change the country? The Chinese Dream starts June 3rd on DW.

0: This is Friedhelm Adorf.
1: Fertig!
0: He's one of the fastest over 80-year-olds in the world and still chasing records. He finally hopes to break the world record for 200 meters for his age group. But knee pain derails his plans. Friedhelm went for an X-ray and was given some bad news.
2: So this is the issue we need to tackle.
3: I have all the sporting accolades there are, but I'm still missing a world record.
0: Will the 81-year-old with a dodgy knee manage one final triumph?

0: This is the morning routine of a pro athlete. 50 minutes of exercise.
1: You have to be thankful. I slept well and it's going to be a beautiful day. I check in with my body and say great that everything works. One leg at a time, I kick up and then hit my bottom. I increase the speed, going faster and faster. Every day. Now, it's time for breakfast.
0: Friedhelm's favourite fuel is muesli with oats, nuts and dried fruits. Usually his wife joins him, but she recently underwent surgery on her right knee.
1: She's in rehab right now after getting a new knee joint.
0: Arthritis in knee joints is a typical sign of wear and tear in old age. Friedhelm hopes he won't be affected, as running and sprinting is his greatest passion. He's won countless races all over the world.
1: Those are my 13th and 14th World Championship titles. In Florida, over 200 and 400 metres. I'll put them back here. That's Australia. Here is Turkey. I've got European records, German records, but I'm still missing a world record.
0: Friedhelm is meeting a training partner, his 15-year-old neighbour, Finley.
1: Hi, lad. I've already called Dieter. Come on, get your things in the car and let's go.

0: You all right? We're off to work out 200 meters. It's a dream, right?
1: Yes.
2: The pensioner and the teenager training together. Friedhelm is mentoring the talented Finlay to qualify for the German Youth Championships. In turn, he has a young and fast partner who can run ahead and motivate him.
3: The next competition is on Saturday in 8 days.
0: Right.
3: In Edenkoben.
0: Right.
3: You do the 60 meters, then you take a break and prepare for the 200 meters, and then you go for it.
0: Full throttle.
3: All in. As they say, go all in.
0: Yeah.
2: Coach Dieter Lösch knows Friedhelm has big dreams.
3: Friedhelm keeps on surprising me. He's got an opportunity. He's very close to the 200-meter world record.
2: He's only off it by 1 second.
3: On your marks. Get set. Go.
2: His 15-year-old training partner is faster, but he's trying to use the pacemaker to hit new heights.
3: You need to straighten up. Then you'll be more relaxed. You're a bit beat over, and when you're tired, you lean further forward. Then you won't get your legs high enough. They'll go back rather than forwards.
0: Come on, let's do one more run, lad.
4: Okay.
2: But Friedhelm is worried. He's feeling pain in his right knee. So he's off to see his doctor, hoping he won't have the same diagnosis as his wife.
0: When I sit in my motorhome and don't move for a while, then I feel something beneath my kneecap that shouldn't be there. It drove me crazy. I didn't know how to move it anymore.
5: Was the pain during or after you got up?
0: During.
5: So raise your leg, extend it upwards. Okay, now. Exactly. That was the sign for cartilage behind the kneecap.
0: That's what it feels like.
5: The distance between the kneecap and the thigh bone is almost non-existent. So this is arthritis behind the kneecap. That's very common. It's very pronounced here. I didn't expect that when I looked at your running performance. So that's the problem that needs to be tackled.
0: Well, I don't have to tackle anything. I don't feel anything now. I go up and down the stairs and feel nothing.
6: Okay.
2: But Friedhelm knows that at 81, he can't outrun aging forever.
0: I believe that everything has its time. And when it's over, it's over. Until then, I have to make sure that I'm happy with myself and my surroundings and can go confidently towards the end.
2: It doesn't exactly look like the end. The doctor's visit knocked him off schedule, but the 3-kilometer jog to the Raiffeisenturm was still on his training program today. This observation tower is 34 meters tall. Scaling it is no mean feat for an 81-year-old.
0: Running up 177 steps at pace isn't easy, but if you're crazy, you just do it.
4: Aber verrückt wie man ist, macht man dann.
0: Here we go.
2: He takes 2 steps at a time and makes sure to use his arms too. At the bottom, his heart rate was 60. Now it's up to 175 beats per minute.
4: 172.
2: Incredible, especially as Friedhelm didn't exercise at all for the first half of his life.
0: I basically only started to exercise when I was 40. I was always driving until that age. I'd even drive to the post office

0: 500 meters away, or with my motorbike or scooter. I'd never walk or run there.
1: Now in his 80s, Friedhelm always wants to be active. Scaling the roof to unclog the rain gutter is no problem.
0: There you see it. I need work. I need exercise. With no work, oh dear. When I see other pensioners, I think, that is no life for me.
1: He's always on the move. He drives his motorhome 200 kilometres to take part in the Senior National Championships in Eden Corbin. Friedhelm wants to break the world record here, now or never. Right now, his knee doesn't bother him, but there's another issue. It's very windy. Headwind could slow him down. Tailwind would invalidate a potential record-breaking time. There are over 250 participants here. The number rises every year.
0: Can you check if I've got the 66 the right way up?
1: Along with a balanced diet, exercise is the key to a long and healthy life.
2: If senior citizens have no incentive to take part in competitions, they will stop exercising over time and then do nothing at all. That's the most absurd thing, because people have to keep moving until they're in the coffin.
0: Now I've got to warm my body up.
1: It's almost time. Is Friedhelm having doubts? Is he worried about his bad knee?
0: No.
1: Typical Friedhelm. He's fully focused on his race. But it bothers him that in his age group, he has no real rivals.
0: When you lead the pack, you can't get a good time. You need to have that battle.
3: Yes, we talked about that on the phone already. So he can start in another age group where there are closer rivals.
1: And so Friedhelm competes against athletes like Robert Wagner from Kaiserslautern, who is 18 years younger. That's good, but his biggest opponent is still the wind, because it's picking up. No matter, it's time to give everything now. All in. Friedhelm runs into a headwind with the 60 to 65-year-olds. It's not enough. He's a good 2.5 seconds too slow for the record.
0: There was nothing left in the tank at the end.
1: Another fastest time for his age group on the day. Just no world record.
0: If only the wind had carried me on the last few metres.
1: Then rain is added to the mix. But ever the optimist, Friedhelm keeps looking ahead.
0: I'll keep going. After the rain, there'll be sunshine again. It's still my goal to break the world record somewhere. That is what's still missing.

0: One precious photo a month used to be the norm. Now, hundreds of shots each day is the standard. But how does that affect our ability to remember? Researchers in Würzburg are investigating a provocative question. Does digitalization cause our memories to disappear or make them immortal? Tomorrow, today. Next.
1: Good afternoon.
2: Welcome.
1: I'll be your guide today as we tour Wrocław, and I'll tell you a bit about the city.
3: Tatiana Granowska really knows her stuff.
1: This city never ceases.

0: 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I discover something new every day. 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
1: Exploring Wrocław by tram.

0: Exceptionally stylish. 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Extremely sensual. European to the max. Euromax. Euromax. On DW. A video diary from the front. An elite Ukrainian soldier battling Russian forces, capturing it all on his phone.
1: They don't spare their people, they just move forward. Once one group is wiped out, another one comes. Some die, but others press on. Eventually, they reach our positions.
0: Will the horrors of war break him?
1: I really want to preserve my soul in a place where everything disappears.
0: Starts June 6th on DW.
2: Driving in an unfamiliar city? Just turn on the navigation system. Need a new party outfit? Order and delivery is just a few clicks away. Looking for some companionship? Just tap on that dating app. Options all made possible by digitalization. And AI is opening up more all the time. Can AI make us smarter? Can it create art? And what about digital threats? Can it protect us from them? Where AI is taking us. This time around on Tomorrow Today. Welcome to DW's Science Show.
3: One quick tap and the door is locked. It couldn't be more practical or convenient. And you always have your cell phone in your pocket anyway. The problem is, they can be hacked. This attack works via a security vulnerability on this first cell phone. It allowed us to virtually clone it, so we were able to extract the encrypted key required to unlock this door lock. We then uploaded it to the attack cell phone and were able to open the door. And this isn't the only possible attack. Smart devices can also be the target, opening a gateway for a large-scale attack on all devices connected to a wireless LAN network, including tablets or computers with lists of private or professional contacts, data, and bank details. Because in the worst-case scenario, once they've broken into a system, hackers can read, manipulate, or disable things. Steven Arzt and his team specialize in testing smart devices.
4: We use our cyber-physical laboratory to analyze these devices and to extract the control software from these devices. This means that we crack them open and check whether any interfaces can be used to read them out. And as soon as we have access to this control software, we can test it and check it for security vulnerabilities. For example, to see whether encrypted secrets, like keys, are stored securely. We see whether they can be copied or guessed, things like that. If that's the case, they inform the manufacturer. However, smart devices are sold all over the world, and security is not a top priority everywhere. Still, the massive rise in digitalization at home and at work demands solutions. There's a responsibility for those who produce and manufacture products. We need politicians to do their bit by creating frameworks that function. We need science to find ways for us to free ourselves from this situation and get ahead of the wave. One measure is the Cyber Resilience Act, an EU law prescribing automatic updates for smart homes and

industrial systems by 2027, along with the encryption of all data. Until then, users should continue to be wary. I could check before buying a product, and if the manufacturer guarantees updates for 5 years, I might be more likely to buy it than if it says just 2. If there are no security updates, you have to take that into account. And discovering problems before they become major issues also means giving security researchers more legal protection. Right now, they don't have enough. The point is that when researchers find security loopholes or vulnerabilities and want to pass the information on to companies saying, hey, you have a problem here, then they're actually in a legal gray zone. And there have been a few judgments recently that didn't end well for the researchers. In other words, instead of thanking the researchers, companies reported them to the police. Changes to laws should provide security experts with more protection. Essential for ethical hackers like Haya Schulman, because her work involves not only tracking down vulnerabilities, but also developing realistic cyber attack scenarios to show how they might be exploited. If you just say there's theoretically a problem, you don't get taken seriously. You really have to show it. Around 70 security gaps in software products are now discovered every day. To close them, researchers are turning to AI. But hackers use it too. With the help of AI, hackers can carry out automated scans, send automated phishing mails, or automated personalized mails. And that makes the attacks very effective. And these automated scans can, of course, also be used to attack many more victims. But on the other hand, AI also provides opportunities for defenders to automate updates. In other words, they can first look for security gaps in their own organization and then close them automatically. This can be achieved with AI's help, and we're working on it. It's an important topic. Especially when hackers attack critical infrastructure. This is the National IT Center for Germany's Federal Office for Information Security. So you have an ongoing attack and suspect the attacker is still in the network. Access data has been leaked from a router. Control technology has been compromised. Since the Russia-Ukraine war began, the number of politically motivated cyber attacks on Germany has gone up. We definitely see a wide variety of campaigns that are very much aimed at showing over and over that the state doesn't work, that the system doesn't work, that democracy doesn't work. Ministries, energy companies, water suppliers, hospitals, and local authorities all are regular targets for attacks. We've seen a significant increase in espionage and are also concerned about sabotage. Because nowadays, only a few clicks separate espionage from sabotage, the number of potential threats is high. Still, we're not defenseless in the face of a worrying threat. Okay, you make contact and then we'll hand over to you. Highly specialized cyber experts here analyze possible damage scenarios in the event of an attack on critical infrastructure and coordinate countermeasures. Here, the attacker overcame the firewall. If worst came to worst in this scenario, attackers could now manipulate systems and shut things down. Many companies have underestimated dangers. A new law is now aimed at making them beef up protective measures. This will require rethinking security concepts. Up to now, firewalls have functioned like the walls of a house, protecting the interior, but attackers that breach them can move about freely inside. IT infrastructure has also changed in recent years. Many services are now provided outside a protected system, for example, via clouds or external service providers. That's led to a new strategy known as zero trust.

0: The modern IT zero trust security architecture just assumes that hackers can always get in and that they can always attack. So in this strategy, every component is secured individually and everything is checked constantly. That makes it impossible to attack an entire system. In the cat and mouse game with criminal hackers, you can't always win. So the goal is just to stay at least one step ahead.
1: Where AI currently really shines is in data processing and analysis. Without it, climate researchers, for instance, would no longer be able to keep up with the flood of incoming raw information from satellites. But with its help, they can recognize patterns and make predictions. AI is also unbeatable when it comes to routine office tasks. But could it help us in more personal ways?
0: Hannah takes snapshots everywhere, all the time. She currently has around 20,000 photos on her cell phone.
2: Ich finde es
0: I think it's really nice to take photos no matter where I am, just because then you always have the memories with you and can show them. Never before in the history of humanity have we recorded more about our lives, from babyhood to the start of school to graduation. Day trips to special places, even our favorite foods. In addition, via social media, we share thousands of messages and experiences. But how much of it is really relevant to who we are? Media psychologist Fabian Hutmacher studies the inherent opportunities and pitfalls of inexhaustible digital resources. Are they a treasure for bolstering memory, or do they distort perception? And what is autobiographical memory anyway? Autobiographical memory refers to the collection of all the memories that people have of their own lives. Researchers think this collection has three functions. First, an identity-creating function. Second, the memories serve as a kind of social cement when we interact with others. And third, they teach us lessons we can use to shape our future. To find out just how people remember, Fabian Hutmacher asks test subjects to reconstruct an autobiographical event. Hannah is supposed to remember her last birthday. She's given 15 minutes to do so and is allowed to use various aids. She can look at WhatsApp chats, ask family members, and of course, peruse her photo gallery. When I look at pictures now of my birthday, I immediately recall how much we laughed, how we walked through the streets, and that we had fun, or that we argued, and that it started to rain, or whatever. It all comes back a little more when you see it again. But organizing the mountain of records isn't easy. In the future, could artificial intelligence help us to better sort out our digital memories? What an artificial intelligence does easily and well is recognize whether a picture is sharp, whether the focus was set well, etc. But blurry snapshots may sometimes also capture a special, very emotional moment much better than a perfect snapshot does. And for that reason, those photos can mean more to us. Up to now, algorithms have used a different logic than we do, says AI and robotics researcher Frank Kirchner. They're good at classifying images according to predefined criteria. But when it comes to figuring out emotions, AI still struggles. A challenge for AI would actually be to recognize an emotional connection. And that's where we have to start. We could analyze behavior from biological signals, perhaps. Tell it, there was a moment that really touched him. And that would also be decisive for an autobiographical life memory. Then when I'm 90 and sitting there thinking about my life, of course it would be nice if I could take these images

0: out again.
1: Wieder rausholen.
0: Or what about a kind of digital AI twin that experiences what I experience but remembers it better? Like the Phil Collins song on the radio as we drove along the coast when I was young. A digital twin would have to include this human component and not just understand us as a machine or as an arrangement of atoms. It would actually have to grow with us, so to speak. It would have to be able to absorb and process the experiences that we as humans gather in the reality out there over the course of our lives. For her emotional life moments, Hannah still prefers classic photo albums to AI-curated ones. After all, they don't collect any personal data and won't need software updates in the years to come. Photos can alter our view of the past and even influence our decisions in the present. So we should be careful about how we decide to recount the stories of our lives.
2: Artificial intelligence could soon help protect us from accidents on hikes. Japanese researchers have developed a model for predicting mountaineering risks, taking into account factors like location, weather, hiker profiles, and past accidents. Programs that help keep us safe, or ones that assist us in learning. AI is already in schools, and it's changing education.
3: What's your name and what class are you in?
0: Meet Elizabeth, a virtual teacher powered by AI.
4: You can tell it's not human.
0: These high school students are taking part in a study at a Swiss University of Education today, testing Elizabeth and other AI tutors.
3: And how would you order the boxes?
0: Whether physics, history, or French, the tool challenges the young people on a range of subjects, determines what they already know, and goes into more depth where necessary. It's AI that encourages learning instead of just presenting answers. The head of the institute that trains secondary school teachers wants to show how AI could be used in education. We want to find out where it makes sense to work with AI and where it doesn't. When is it better to close your laptop, put your cell phone down, and work with paper and pencil, or perform physical experiments? That's where we want to sharpen our expertise. Answers to those questions are long overdue because AI has been a big topic in schools for years. ChatGPT and other platforms can answer almost any question or do homework in seconds. At Neufeld High School in Bern, the chemistry teacher is still made of flesh and blood. Electronic devices play key roles in learning here, and so does AI.
3: We often use AI, for example, for presentations or brainstorming.
4: I'd say it's a big part of things, and its use has increased since I started school. I use it less in class, more at home for stuff like math problems. My parents can't help there, so it's practical.
0: The high school's principal says that's an important argument for AI applications. He also integrates them. AI can compensate for certain social injustices because students from educationally disadvantaged backgrounds may not be able to ask anyone at home for help, but they can turn to an intelligent tutor to solve their problems.
4: But shouldn't they think for themselves?
0: Yes, but they have to do that. They have to ask clever questions and critically scrutinize the answers. That's a major challenge with AI. You never know for sure whether a chatbot's answer is correct. The young people in school today also have to learn that. The aim of the research project is to get students to use their own intelligence to come up with solutions. Ideally, AI will be a kind of tailored learning guide for students. This would finally enable us to meet student needs on an individualized basis. They would no longer all have to start at the same point and be guided to the same learning goals at the same pace, but could adapt their learning process to their own needs.

0: Yeah.
1: The AI tutor may be strict, but at least humans still get to decide when class is dismissed.
2: Artificial intelligence is only as good as the data it's been trained with, which it will admit when asked about the limits of AI. It also feels no emotions and doesn't really even understand the answers it gives. What about art? Can it come up with its own original ideas? No. But if an AI is trained using art made by humans, it can produce similar works, an increasing problem for artists.
1: Emily Portman is working on her new album.
3: Wake up, wake up.
1: Writing the lyrics, composing the melodies, and arranging the music. A few weeks ago, she suddenly started receiving messages from fans praising her latest work, but she hadn't released any of the new songs.
3: So I followed the links and found this album called Orca, and it was on all of my profiles. It was on iTunes, Spotify, Amazon, YouTube. It was for sale digitally everywhere, but I hadn't made this album.
1: Emily Portman didn't recognize the tracks. She hadn't written them, and the music sounded flat and sterile. Someone had used AI to create the songs on the faked album, then linked it to her profiles. When she complained to the platforms offering the tracks, they were taken down, but even so.
3: It was incredibly distressing, essentially, and it felt very creepy to have somebody do this to me.
1: Emily Portman was the victim of a scam.
4: Dust on the wind.
1: But AI is also being used legally to create music, like for a fairly successful band called Velvet Sundown, which doesn't actually exist. Musicians, songs, photos, cover art, everything has been generated by artificial intelligence. The tunes have a 70s feel. Is this the future of music? Industry journalist Robin Murray is skeptical.
5: I think with Velvet Sundown, the music isn't bad, it's not unlistenable, it's not terrible, it's technically correct. And as with a lot of AI art, there are very strange transgressions of the rules at times that make you realize that what you're listening to hasn't really been made by a person.
1: Still, it works on streaming platforms because their algorithms search for similar tracks to build playlists.
5: A lot of the bigger playlists on streaming platforms exist in environments where people are hearing music but not necessarily listening to it, like mid-afternoon office playlists. And it's a song that will be served in that playlist frequently through the technology that's available, but it's not something that people really choose to listen to.
1: Titles that are streamed a lot often make money, but not for the artists the AI was trained on. Portman sees the competition, but doesn't think AI will completely replace real singers and songwriters.
3: For me, I write songs. I want to connect with people. I want to move people, maybe make them think about stories.
1: If an artist's personal history is key to telling stories through music, AI-generated songs won't really be able to fake it, at least not yet.
2: What are stars made of? How many colors can butterflies see? Could robots have babies one day? Do you have a science question? Then send it to us as a video, text, or voice message. If we answer it in the show, we'll send you a little gift as a thank you. So go on, just ask. Time to turn away from AI and look up at the sky. Kendrick Yu from the US sent in a question about the moon.
1: How come we sometimes see the moon during the day? We mostly associate our lunar companion with nighttime, like the stars. We can't see them during the day because of our own star, the sun. When its rays strike the gas molecules that make up our atmosphere, they scatter radiation in the shortwave part of the spectrum, the blue part. That reflected radiation drowns out the dim light emitted by the distant stars, but it doesn't drown out the moon. Like Earth, our natural

0: A natural satellite doesn't emit any light of its own, but sunlight always lights up half of it, a hemisphere. Because the moon is much closer to us than other celestial bodies and reflects so much of the sun's light, it can often be seen during the daytime if conditions are right. Earth completes a full rotation on its axis once a day. Meanwhile, the moon is circling the Earth, but it takes almost a month to orbit us. And as it moves from full moon to new moon and back, the fraction of lit hemisphere we can see changes a little every day. At first it grows, waxing until it's full. That's when the moon is opposite the sun in relation to Earth. The entire lit hemisphere is visible from here, full moon. Then it starts to wane as its lit hemisphere slowly turns away. Eventually, the moon is between the Earth and the sun. With the lit side facing away from us, it seems to disappear. New moon. It's still in the sky, just don't expect to see it either at night or in the day until it begins to wax again on its endless journey around Earth. The best time to see our satellite during daytime hours is when it's a first quarter or last quarter moon, what people often call a half moon. During those phases, it's bright and high above the horizon for many hours of the day.
1: That wraps things up on our show about the uses and future of artificial intelligence. Thanks for joining us, and hope to see you again next time on Tomorrow Today. Bye for now.

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1: Welcome.
0: I'll be your guide today as we tour Rostov, and I'll tell you a bit about the city.
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0: This city never ceases to amaze me. I discover something new every day. No 2 days are ever the same.
2: Exploring Wrocław by tram.
3: Coming up. The Miracle Injection.
4: Now here for the glory.
3: 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The Hype Check. 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In 30 minutes.
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3: A unique look inside Afghanistan. Despite conflict and oppressive rule, one thing offers glimmers of joy and a measure of freedom.
10: Afghanistan cricket is like football in Brazil. It's everything for the lives of Afghan people. It's everything.
3: We meet the star players as they prepare for an international tournament. How did they make it to the top? What are their hopes and dreams for themselves and for their country? With rare insights from ordinary Afghans, what does the national team's success mean to them? And what about the exiled female players who are forbidden to play in their homeland? Can they envision a future for women in Afghanistan? Dreams in the Dust.

This is DW News, and these are our top stories. U.S. President Donald Trump says a peace deal with Iran has been, quote, largely negotiated. Writing on Truth Social, Trump said the final details are being discussed and will be announced shortly. He confirmed the draft includes reopening the Strait of Hormuz. Iranian officials earlier confirmed progress towards an agreement was being made. Three new Ebola cases have been confirmed in Uganda, all linked to the outbreak in neighbouring Democratic Republic of the Congo. Burials are taking place under armed escort in eastern Congo, and a second treatment centre has been set ablaze. Tensions are high as relatives are denied access to the bodies of victims because of the infection risk. There's no approved vaccine for the current outbreak, but scientists are racing to develop one. There have been clashes after a huge anti-government rally in the Serbian capital, Belgrade. There were scuffles between police and small groups that broke off from the main demonstration, which was attended by tens of thousands of people. It's the latest student-led mass protest demanding the resignation of President Aleksandar Vučić.

0: tram driver Tatiana Granowska starts work at 4 a.m. while the rest of the Polish city of Wrocław still sleeps. Her job takes her past renovated pre-war buildings, modernist apartment blocks, and along the banks of the Oder River.
1: I spend hours every day in the city I love. I watch it. I see the city full of life. You sit in this small cab, feeling really small, but pulling this enormous vehicle behind you, like a giant caterpillar. It's quite a feeling.
0: Tram Line 1, or Linia 1 in Polish, is the best way to get to know Wrocław. It highlights a city that is constantly changing.

0: It's the country's fourth largest city and a key cultural center. Our first stop is the Vuva housing estate. The Bauhaus development was built almost a century ago. A pavilion houses a cafe and information center. Employee Julia Urbanek says it's the perfect combination of culture and coffee.
1: Of all the cafes in Wrocław, I really wanted to work here at Vuva because of its cultural heritage. Lots of our customers don't just come to the cafe. They order coffee to go and take a walk through the development.
0: Vuva is short for Wohnung und Werkraumausstellung, which is German for apartment and workshop exhibition. The area was built as part of a large